Jesus said, "Amen, amen, I say to you, whoever does not enter a sheepfold through the gate, but climbs over elsewhere, and a robber. But whoever enters through the gate is the shepherd of the sheep. The gatekeeper opens it for him, and the sheep hear his voice. As the shepherd calls his own sheep by name and leads

recognize the Let's use this figure of speech. The Pharisees did not realize what he was trying to tell them. So Jesus said again, "Amen, amen, I say to you, a gate for the sheep. All who came before thieves and robbers, but the sheep did not listen to them. I am the gate. Whoever enters through me will be saved and will come in and go out.

on the deposit of our faith to the children in our parish and our school. I am a catechist. We have a space set aside for children. They come there to spend time in prayer with Jesus, the Good Shepherd. We call it an atrium. It's meant to be a bridge between their home and the church.

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We proclaim these words and I ask them, I wonder why Jesus calls himself a shepherd. What do shepherds do?

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They're called sheep. I smile and say, this is something you might want to go on pondering with Jesus in prayer. I know at this moment, I don't need to explain.

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But a year later, their response is different. There's a twinkle in their eye, a smile that goes ear to ear when I ask, do they? They lean in with great joy and they whisper, yes, it's me. I'm his sheep. I affirm their response with a smile and I watch a whole being of light. They know they are people.

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He lived an abundant life in him. His union with God created a wellspring of love in his heart. It propelled

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I want to share with you Archbishop Sheen's words on the Rosary, the holy hour, the prayer of petition, worship,

For the worried, the intellectual, the unlearned, and the sick. He states, the rosary is the greatest prayer composed by man because it invites our fingers, our lips, and our heart in one vast symphony.

the hour that makes my day. Yes. Shun writes, we become like that which we gaze upon. Looking into a sunset, the face takes on a golden glow. Looking at the Eucharistic Lord for an hour transforms the heart in a mysterious way. As the face of Moses was transformed after his companionship with God on the mountain, something happened similar to that which happened to the disciples at Emmaus. Our hearts come on fire. Sheen's invitation to pray daily holy hour had an impact on priests, laity, and even non-Catholics. He invited non-Catholic ministers to make a holy hour with scripture, stating, you are not blessed with the same divine presence in your churches that I believe that we possess, but you do have another presence that we also have, and that is the scripture. Sheen read a variety of books, but emphasized the first subject of all to be studied is scripture, and it demands not only the reading of it, but the studying of commentary. Sheen read a variety of books, but emphasized the first subject of all to be studied is scripture, and it demands not only the reading of it, but the studying of commentaries. Sheen wrote his autobiography in the presence of our Eucharistic Lord, hoping that even after his death, that he would inspire others to make that hour that makes life. In his Life is Worth Living series, Sheen teaches more on prayer. Prayer of petition, worship, and action. Petition. Sheen writes, our holy and glorious God is constantly inviting us to come to him, to converse with him, to ask for such things as we need, and to experience what a blessing there is in fellowship with him. Millions and millions of favors are hanging from heaven on silken cords, and prayer is the sword that cuts them. It is free for men to accept or reject the favors and blessings of God. Man must will to receive it. Prayer is an opportunity to let in what would otherwise be left out. Air is there if we breathe. Light is there if we open our eyes, and the gifts that we receive from heaven depend on our trust. Prayer opens the possibilities. Windows let light in if we clean them. Our hearts will let in God if we purify them. And blessings come to those who put themselves in an environment of love. In petition prayer, we do not tell God our needs, for he knows those before we begin. Rather, we give him an opportunity to bestow them on us. Prayer is helplessness. Prayer is casting itself on power. Infirmity leaning on strength. Misery reaching to mercy. And a prisoner clamoring for relief. Prayer does not change God's will, but it may change ours, that we become receptive to his blessings. Worship. Venerable Sheen says, it has been asked, why does God want praise? God does not need praise. We need to give it. When a young girl gives her mother dandelions, the mother does not need the dandelions, but the child needs to give them. By accepting the dandelions, the mother is training the child in love, kindness, and goodness. Where there is love, there is gratitude and praise. Worship prepares the soul for the reception of novelty, puts the ego out of self that the divine may find a place. Detachment from self is always the condition of attachment to others. God pretends to need us, but really we need him for our perfection. Prayer is action. Sheen writes, all work can be turned into prayer, as all play, recreation, sorrow, and contradiction. Those who work booms and cameras and television studios, stenographers, taxi drivers, bartenders, doctors, housekeepers, ball players, all can turn work into prayer, provided they offer it in the name of the good Lord. I'd like to close this meditation sharing a personal testimony to the rosary, holy hour, petition,
worship, and action surrounding the miracle that God granted James Fulton through the intercession of Fulton Sheen. In God's perfect timing, 16 years ago on September 15th, the Feast of Our Lady of Sorrows, I was finishing up a shift as a nurse, caring for the religious sisters of St. Francis of the Immaculate Conception, when I received a call from my friend Bonnie's husband, Travis. Bonnie was in labor. Just a few weeks prior, she invited me to attend their home birth as a photographer. As I tucked in each sister that evening, I petitioned, I implored each of them to please pray for this delivery. It was late into the evening as I made the 20-minute drive from the convent in Peoria to their home in Goodfield. I was greeted by our friend Katie and Bonnie's mother. A warm meal was cooking on the stove. Their children were fast asleep. Bonnie and Travis were patiently enduring the pains of childbirth. As I entered their bedroom, it was cool, dark, and calm. Not wanting to disturb their peace, I silently slipped into the corner, awaiting the birth of their child. I clasped onto my rosary. Sheen said, "This is the prayer for the worried." And I began to pray this vast symphony of prayer. As the labor progressed into the early hours of September 16th, suddenly there was an urgency that filled the room to complete this delivery. When James was born, he did not show signs of life. He did not take a breath. We now know that there was a knot in his umbilical cord. Delivery team attempted to arouse him to take a breath, while Bonnie and Travis lovingly called out his name, James. Travis, his father, seeing his lifeless son, decisively declared, "We need to baptize him." He found a cup of water and poured it on James' head and prayed, "James Fulton, I baptize you in the name of the Father and of the Son and of the Holy Spirit." And the sheep hear his voice, and he calls his own sheep by name, and he leads them out. During the baptism, it was the first time I heard his full name, James Fulton. I thought, do we have a mutual friend? This baby certainly cannot die. He is named after a saint. God blessed me in this moment of prayer. Immediately I saw this image here in our cathedral, the Theotokos. Mary, the Mother of God, holding Jesus. Her gaze and Jesus' gaze were united, directing my eyes to look with them at the altar, where the Good Shepherd gathers us to worship, to hear his voice. Here at every Mass on this altar, a miracle occurs. Through the ministry of the priest and the prayer of consecration, the bread and wine truly become the body, blood, soul, and divinity of Jesus. If Jesus can be raised on the third day after his crucifixion, if he can transform bread and wine to become his divinity, certainly he could raise this child to life. It was evident God was with us and that Sheen was interceding. The veil between heaven and earth is indeed very thin. After his baptism, we began CPR, and our work became our prayer. We called for an emergency transport. When he arrived at the hospital, James was cared by an incredible medical team at OSF. However, after 61 minutes of interventions, there was still no heartbeat, and they prepared to declare his time of death. Miraculously, after what seemed to be a holy hour of prayer, a silken cord was cut by the sword of prayer, and James' heart began to beat. God granted us an incredible favor through the intercession of Fulton Sheen. In the days that followed, James remained in critical condition. We gathered here in this cathedral
family, and friends of the Engstrom family. We worship God in the Holy Mass. We petition God. We ask God to heal James, to heal his brain, his lungs, his kidneys, and leg, all through the intercession of Fulton Sheen. Prayer is helplessness, casting itself on power. Infirmity, leaning on strength. Misery, reaching to mercy. And a prisoner clamoring for relief. Prayer does not change God's will, but it may change ours, that we may become receptive to his blessings. During the homily, the priest said, "Bonnie and Travis, when it's difficult to have hope, we, the church, we will carry you in hope." Following that Mass, James was healed in profound ways. His kidneys, his lungs, his brain, and leg. Tomorrow, James will celebrate his 16th birthday. God be praised. I came so they might have life and have it abundantly. As we gaze together upon our Eucharistic Lord, may our hearts be made ready to meet God face to face, the beatific vision, this moment that awaits us in heaven. May we rest in God's love and listen to his voice, that we too may become transformed more like Christ. And when Mary, the mother of God, may she be our mother and teach us how to pray. Lovely lady, dressed in blue, teach me how to pray. God was just your little boy. Tell me what to say. Did you lift him up, sometimes gently on your knee? Did you sing to him the way mother does to me? Did you hold his hand at night? Did you ever try telling stories of the world? Oh, and did he cry? Do you really think he cares if I tell him things? Little things that happen. And do the angel wings make a noise? And can he hear me if I speak low? Does he understand me now? Tell me, for you know. Lovely lady dressed in blue, teach me how to pray. God was just your little boy, and you know the way. God love you. Venerable Fulton Sheen, pray for us.

Before benediction, please join me in reciting the prayer for canonization. In the name of the Father, and of the Son, and of the Holy Spirit. Amen. Heavenly Father, source of all holiness, you raise up within the Church in every age men and women who serve with heroic love and dedication. You have blessed your Church through the life and ministry of your faithful servant, Archbishop Fulton J. Sheen. He has written and spoken well of your divine Son, Jesus Christ, and was a true instrument of the Holy Spirit in touching the hearts of countless people. If it be according to your will, for the honor and glory of the Most Holy Trinity, and for the salvation of souls, we ask you to move the Church to proclaim him a saint. We ask this prayer through Jesus Christ our Lord. Amen. In the name of the Father, and of the Son, and of the Holy Spirit.

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Let us pray. Lord Jesus Christ, you gave us the Eucharist as the memorial of your suffering and death. May our worship of the sacrament of your body and blood help us to experience the salvation you won for us and the peace of the kingdom where you live with the Father.

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0: Blessed be Jesus Christ, true God and true man. Blessed be the name of Jesus. Blessed be his most sacred heart. Blessed be his most precious blood. Blessed be Jesus in the most holy sacrament of the altar. Blessed be the Holy Spirit, the Paraclete. Blessed be the great Mother of God, Mary, most holy. Blessed be her holy and immaculate conception. Blessed be her glorious assumption. Blessed be the name of Mary, Virgin and Mother. Blessed be Saint Joseph, her most chaste spouse. Blessed be God and his angels and his saints. May the heart of Jesus in the most blessed sacrament be praised, adored, and loved with grateful affection at every moment in all the tabernacles of the world, even until the end of time.

Saint Benedict was born in Italy around 480. He is the twin brother of Saint Scholastica. Early on in his life, Benedict was drawn to monasticism, which is the practice of renouncing worldly pleasures and living a life of seclusion in order to be fully immersed in the spiritual life. He lived as a hermit and inspired others to follow his teachings and principles. These teachings later became known as the Rule, which provided guidelines on how to live the monastic life. In the course of his life, Saint Benedict founded 13 monasteries, each with a community of monks who later became known as the Benedictines, following the Rule, which consisted of prayer, study, labor, and fraternity. Saint Benedict died on March 21st, 547, after receiving Holy Communion. He is the patron saint of Europe, monks, kidney disease, and school children. Saint Benedict, pray for us.

Let's say a little prayer. Lord God, we are people who are very much like Thomas all our lives. We lack faith and we lack hope. We lose courage very quickly, Lord. Our pride prevents us from finding joy and self-knowledge and in the sufferings of the present moment. And so though faith is the threshold that allows me to see you in the present moment, give me hope, an increase of hope that will allow me to embrace you in the present moment. Lord, I believe. Help my unbelief. Lord, I hope. Keep me from discouragement. Amen.

0: At the dark heart of Paradise Lost is the looming and alluring presence of Milton's Satan, whose powerfully portrayed characterization has elicited sympathy from many readers of the poem, from Percy Shelley's eulogizing of him in the early 19th century to modern manifestations of sympathy for him in our own time. Milton's Lucifer has what he perceives to be a just grievance and rebels against the perceived injustice with great courage. By way of contrast, it is hard to feel much sympathy with Milton's God, who is not loved because he is not lovable. He is an omnipotent Puritan prig who is right because of his might. There's little wonder that an atheist such as Percy Bysshe Shelley could claim that Milton's Satan was morally superior to his God. Perhaps nobody in history has done more to evoke sympathy for the devil than John Milton, even though we may presume that he would have been appalled at this dark side of his legacy.
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0: the middle of the 18th century, as the English colonies along the eastern seaboard moved toward revolution, another story was unfolding across the continent. In what is now California, the Catholic faith was taking root, carried by Spanish missionaries. The mission system began in 1769 with the founding of the Franciscan Mission at San Diego, the first stop along El Camino Real, the Royal Road, a chain of missions stretching from San Diego all the way to San Francisco. These missionaries were often among the best educated priests in Spain. They gave years of their lives to this work, traveling vast distances, enduring hardship, and in some cases, giving their lives as martyrs. At the center of this story stands a single figure, the Franciscan friar, Saint Junipero Serra. Despite a severe and chronic injury to his leg that made every step painful, Serra traveled thousands of miles on foot. He personally founded 9 of the California missions. He cared for and defended thousands of indigenous people, and he guided the mission system until his death in 1784. Canonized by Pope Francis in 2015, Serra remains a foundational figure in the history of California, even as his legacy continues to be debated. Yet, his own words capture his mission and his spirit. Siempre adelante, always forward.
1: You had the chicken tenders, and you had the walleye fingers.
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3: You're right. In the name of the Father, Son, and the Holy Spirit, amen. Bless us, O Lord, and these thy gifts which we are about to receive from your bounty through Christ our Lord. Amen.
4: If any man's work is burned up, he will suffer loss, though he himself will be saved, but only as through fire. 1 Corinthians chapter 3, verse 15.
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6: In Washington, D.C., tonight on EWTN News Nightly, request denied. President Trump lashed the Supreme Court's decision for rejecting his push to restrict mail-in ballots. Testimony questioned. FBI Director Kash Patel sits in the hot seat before the Senate Judiciary Committee. AI addressed. The pro-human assembly conference questions whether advanced artificial intelligence is already out of control. Plus, writings revealed.
7: And we have amazing medieval frescoes in the Basilica showing us is Saint Marcus coming here to create the first Christian community.
6: For the first time in 7 centuries, the 3 fragments of the Gospel of Mark come together at an exhibit in Italy. These stories and more tonight.
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6: Thank you for being with us on the blessed memorial of Our Lady of Sorrows. Our top story tonight, President Donald Trump tears into the U.S. Supreme Court in a long posting on Truth Social. He says Republicans just got another bad decision and the Supreme Court has really let our country down. His comments come after the High Court rejected his push to restrict mail-in voting in this year's midterms. White House correspondent Owen Jensen reports. Good evening, Owen.
9: Veronica, good evening to you. Well, tonight, President Donald Trump highly critical of the U.S. Supreme Court, calling its latest ruling a big loss for America, and that'll make cheating on mail-in ballots easier. And the Attorney General this afternoon also weighed in.
10: As the midterms move in, just 49 days out, President Donald Trump blasts the Supreme Court, arguing that its decision was one that the court system took forever to give, and then blamed it in part on no time left to implement a solution to our totally corrupt and out-of-control mail-in voting disaster. The Trump administration pushed to have the U.S. Postal Service play a central role in deciding who would be able to receive a ballot, including a requirement that states adopt a uniform envelope style for mail ballots and submit lists of eligible voters. At a press briefing in the Rose Garden, Attorney General Todd Blanche addressed reporters.
11: There should be nothing surprising about what we're trying to do when it comes to mail-in voting, which is we want to make sure that there is safe voting and that there is integrity, free and fair elections, and that there is one person placing one vote.
10: Roughly a third of voters use mail ballots, including sometimes the president himself. Mail voting has already begun in some states. The court ruled in an emergency order that the restrictions would most likely lose in court, at least for this year's election.
11: Of course, we're going to comply with the Supreme Court's decision, as we always do. That doesn't mean that we're not going to do everything in this administration that we can to make sure that there are free and fair elections.
10: Michigan's governor responded to the ruling writing, "The Constitution is clear. States run elections, not the federal government. And our elections are safe and secure." And Senate Democratic leader Chuck Schumer said the president's attempt to screw around with vote by mail was obscene. Finally, his scheme is dead.
11: I am also upset about the Supreme Court decision, but the idea that President Trump shouldn't be allowed to communicate to the American people his frustration, I don't share that.
10: In addition to last night's ruling, President Trump blasted the court on its earlier tariff and birthright citizenship decisions, writing, "The damage done to America is incalculable, and they know this, just as everyone else does. It is an irreparable and unrecoverable harm. The court's inability and unwillingness to do the right thing for our country will go down in a very negative way in the annals of history."
12: In addition, the president said this Supreme Court is bullied by the radical left. His words. He said it was not easy for him to write his criticism of the high court. At the White House, Owen Jensen, EWTN News Nightly.
6: FBI Director Kash Patel was in the hot seat at a Senate Judiciary Committee hearing. He faced partisan questioning, Republicans praising his record and Democrats attacking his competence. EWTN News' Paola Flynn has more. Paola, what can you tell us?
13: The hearing marked FBI Director Kash Patel's first appearance before the Senate Judiciary Committee this year. He was questioned about a number of issues, weaponization of the Bureau, the Epstein files, and election security, among others. He started by answering questions about the FBI efforts to locate missing and exploited children with the cooperation of social media companies.
14: What improvements can these companies make so that the FBI can more effectively turn the tables and hunt down predators?
15: We have found and located over 11,000 children. That's up 20-some percent. That's never happened before. So thank you for that jolt in the arm that was needed in the private sector, and we're going to continue to expand those engagements and work with Congress to draft legislation so that this continuous flow of data can come in legally and lawfully and that law enforcement can use it.
16: Ranking Democrat Senator Dick Durbin zeroed in on the Epstein files, criticizing the FBI for not releasing documents in a timely fashion.
17: Congress had to pass a law requiring the disclosure of the Epstein files. This was not volunteered by the Trump administration. It took a law to force them to do it.
15: You could have passed that law in the Biden administration.
17: Yeah,
15: you
17: sure.
15: Didn't.
17: Well, let me tell you. You could
15: have both majorities.
17: You
15: then.
17: Could have come up with a better explanation than that, that's for sure.
16: Director Patel was also asked about the FBI's persecution of Catholics during the Biden administration and the agents involved.
15: We looked at every individual that was involved with things like the Catholic memo or the intentional malfeasance surrounding intelligence collection and intelligence production. And made sure that those individuals no longer work at the FBI. It's that simple. If you participated in that sort of conduct, we removed you, and we'll continue to do that.
13: Director Patel also touted what he says was a record drop in violent crimes and security successes at the Super Bowl, World Cup, and America 250 events. He also said the agency has plans in place to ensure election integrity for the November midterms. Veronica.
6: The Senate failed to advance the first comprehensive cryptocurrency bill after all Democrats and a few Republicans blocked it. The vote marks a major setback for the crypto industry. The bill, dubbed the Clarity Act, would create a regulatory framework for digital assets, which crypto companies say would put them on a more solid legal footing. Democrats claim its ethics provisions failed to sufficiently curb President Trump's ability to profit off his family's crypto businesses while in office. Democrats and Republicans, actors and activists joined theologians and an archbishop. They all gathered together in Washington, D.C. today, focusing on a very important issue, artificial intelligence. The pro-human assembly is meeting today. The goal is to bring together selected leaders to identify risks, opportunities, and practical steps moving forward in the age of AI. Joining me now is Brian Boyd, the U.S. Faith Liaison for the Future of Life Institute, as well as a moral theologian. Brian, thanks so much for coming on today.
18: So thank you for having me.
6: For years, humans have been building AI, but recently its unauthorized capabilities have been making the news. Regarding the pro-human assembly, why is it being held now?
18: Yeah, we're doing this because, I mean, the timing has been in plan for months and months, but the fact that it's just now after the news of the OpenAI hacking Anthropic coming out, it really does seem perfectly suited that we recognize humanity needs an opportunity to speak up on its own behalf and not simply allow the technology to go ahead as it were.
6: What are the core issues on the agenda for this assembly?
18: AI personhood is one of the important topics. It might seem crazy to think that, it's just a chatbot, but between people spending more and more time kind of emotionally engaged with it, and then the state of Delaware just coming out and saying, legally, there's an AI corporation, might be a sandbox, something we want to try out. It's becoming an issue. So the fundamental thing is needing humanity to stay in control of AI, and all the concrete ways in which that is under threat are being discussed.
6: The lineup of speakers is impressive, from Senator Bernie Sanders to Steve Bannon, President Trump's former chief strategist, and even Archbishop Salvatore Corleone. In a time of such political polarization, what does it say that so many different worldviews are uniting?
18: I think it's really hopeful. I mean, it's been both a faith-driven and secular movement where people who just care about human flourishing, who want to, we have a different detailed understandings of what the good life is, but at the highest level, like, the natural law still applies to everybody. And so anyone who has some understanding of appreciation of being a creature and not simply a part of the machine is coming together for this.
6: The assembly has its inaugural initiative for the United States. Now, if the U.S. chooses to curb the growth of AI, China remains a massive question mark. Is there any real chance that the communist country would also try to regulate AI?
18: So there is a hope for this, and but there's both cause for a kind of behind-the-scenes conversation, and interestingly, the head of futures at OpenAI recently came out and said he would like to see the Vatican convene a meeting where both the corporations and the leading companies, leading countries, come together to have a discussion. It's like it's the role of faith is to offer that moral leadership, and so I think that as it's on its own right now, it's not especially likely. But there's the opportunity for the Pope himself to step forward and take that leadership. But I'm delighted to see it.
6: Brian Boyd, thanks so much for sharing your insight on this important topic.
18: Thank you for having me.
6: Now let's bring in Devin Patel, the president of the Crux Advisory Group and an adjunct professor of law at Notre Dame Law School. Thank you so much for being here.
19: Thank you for having me.
6: In the last few days, the tech industry has been making headlines calling for AI to be regulated. What prompted this sudden request?
19: So as far as the public knows, it's pure speculation at this point. I'd posit there are two leading theories right now. Both can be right at the same time. The first is that something horribly wrong has happened behind the scenes at least one of these labs that has prompted all of these leaders to come together. And these folks don't usually like each other. So the fact that they're all signing on to the same general sentiment and statement might point to that. And the second is there's this idea that these large companies are trying to get the U.S. government to employ regulation right now in order to force out the smaller players and essentially lock the field in play, and so that they can have essentially a duopoly or a triopoly, depending on the number of firms, and they can just spend their time competing against one another, which they think they can manage, rather than having to worry about other new upstarts.
6: A lot is happening at the moment on this topic. For those at home that are new to this subject, what does tech companies do? Do they ever turn AI off?
19: So no is really the question or the answer here. No, in that on our devices now, AI is here to stay. It's going to be incredibly difficult to take a look at that and say, let's rip it out. Functionally, I just don't see how you do that. And separately, if you're speaking about the labs themselves, really where all this is happening, many, if not all, of these labs at this point no longer kind of turn off the systems at night, because there is a prevailing theory that these machines might feel some sort of pain in being shut off, and so the conscientious thing is to not inflict that pain on these machines by shutting them down.
6: Are you saying that they think that AI is alive?
19: I'm not saying that everyone in these labs believes that, but I have very good reason to believe, after speaking with many folks in the labs, that there is a prevailing belief that, yes, there is some form of consciousness. I couldn't tell you what level that is, but certainly some.
6: Now, we've also been hearing about how much of a threat AI is to humanity. Can you give us a brief overview of some of those scenarios? What could AI actually do?
19: Sure. So I think the more prevailing fears that are warranted as far as mass casualty events rather than mass extinction events are, on the one hand, a virus situation similar to COVID, but 10 times more deadly and more resilient to treatment, being manufactured via AI and then deployed through a lab. And the second sort of scenario is one that I think we've often heard about and seen in movies, is the nuclear situation, in which AI either is given or takes control of some sort of nuclear command arsenal and launches a missile or maybe more, leading to, once again, mass casualties.
6: Thank you so much for coming on today. We really appreciate it.
19: Thank you for having me.
6: The Air Force Secretary says the U.S. has deployed weapons in space and will use them to defend American forces.
20: Today, we continue to ensure we remain ready to meet the challenges of evolving threats wherever they exist. This is why the United States now has on-orbit space control weapons capable of defending the joint force against hostile adversary action.
6: These comments are the first public confirmation of the deployment of such weapons. Intelligence suggests Russia started taking steps to make a space-based nuclear weapon years ago. The U.S. Space Force website also points to Chinese developments in the domain. We have a lot more still to come on EWTN News Nightly. Survival story. A Nigerian Catholic priest kidnapped and tortured by terrorists recounts how he endured 33 grueling days in captivity. And a 6th-century manuscript of St. Mark's Gospel is on display. We'll tell you where.
21: I had the worst 20 minutes of my life when we were camping and I lost my son, Joey. He was 4. He had wandered into the woods, got disoriented, and sat down amidst the trees. My whole family was screaming his name, but he was too scared to respond, too scared to move. I ran to the pond near our camp. I thought he must have drowned. I had no idea where else he could have been. So I was knee-deep in this water, and as I looked for his body, a prayer exploded from my heart. It wasn't premeditated. It just came out of who I am as a dad, which is a little echo of who God is as my father. God, you've done so much good for me. You've given me a great life. You've given me so many blessings. Take it all back and give me my son. Thankfully, we found Joey, and God didn't take my life in exchange. But in that moment, he gave me the smallest glimpse of his love for you and me. Somehow, on the scales of a father's love, one child outweighs everything. And when we wander into the forest of sin, God isn't looking down from heaven saying, I knew you'd do that. Go ahead. Be lost. Destroy yourself. No. Every time he's saying, take everything. Take my life. I'll be your food in the Eucharist. I'll be waiting for you in confession. I just want my son. I just want my daughter to come home. This is Chris Stefanik from RealLifeCatholic.com on EWTN Radio.
6: Story. Armed men kidnap a Nigerian priest, holding him hostage for 33 agonizing days. Now that priest is sharing his story. In 2022, Father Stephen Ojapa was serving as a priest in the Diocese of Sokoto in Nigeria when armed men stormed into his parish rectory and abducted him and 3 others. After 33 days in captivity and enduring brutal conditions, his parish paid a 5-figure ransom for his release. but the situation for Christians in Nigeria is increasingly dangerous. Nigeria ranks number 7 on the Open Doors World Watch list of countries where Christians face the most severe persecution. Joining me now is Father Stephen Ojapa, the parish priest who survived 33 days in captivity after being kidnapped in northern Nigeria back in 2022. He is also an author of the book Tears and Torture, 33 Days in Kidnapper's Den. Also here, Emmanuel Ogebia, a managing partner of the U.S.-Nigeria Law Group, who has been closely following the persecution facing Christians in Nigeria. Great to have you both here in the studio.
0: Thank you very much.
6: Father Stephen, if we could start with you, can you take us back to that day in May of 2022? What do you remember about the moment the armed men stormed into the parish, kidnapped you along with another priest and two others?
1: I remember a lot, but I'll try to make it simpler for the viewers to understand. 4 years ago, I was sleeping around 11:40, and this loud noise of people just right on top of me with guns on my head and asking me to just wake up. They said in the local language, Katashi Kaibaki. And when I opened my eyes, all I saw was just people with guns. And within 5 minutes, all of us in the house, we were rushed out, and we began to trek, walk on foot into the bush. And it was one of the most horrible experiences of my life as a human being, not even as a Christian. And we trekked for 2 days on foot, nonstop, no food, no water, no nothing. And by the time we arrived where we were kept, they simply asked us in the local language, Zakushashai, would you take tea? And tea simply means, of course, tea. And all of us said yes. And they came close and they began to flog and to beat every part of our bodies. And that was the tea they meant after walking for 2 days.
6: A harrowing story, Emmanuel. Unfortunately, we know this happens often. You do multiple trips to Nigeria. Even around the holidays, things are worse. Can you tell us more about that?
22: Yes. So Father Stephen is one of the few people to survive and to come out and be able to share his story. But the backstory to what happened was that in Sokoto State, in his diocese, a Christian girl had just been burnt alive by her classmates. And so a Christian girl, schoolgirl, who was traveling to that place, stopped with her brother at his parish for safety. And then they were abducted there. So we have a situation in Nigeria where regular everyday Muslims were lynching a Christian girl alive, and then terrorists were abducting a priest. So Nigeria is the deadliest place in the world to be a Christian, and has accounted for more deaths than the rest of the world combined for the last 15 years.
6: You forgave your captors. Why was that important for you?
1: I think I still remember I was a priest. I still remember that one of my biggest prayers was for the grace to die not denying Jesus. I encourage all of them to have that prayer, because daily they will tell you, oh, Zamu Kasheka, we'll kill you. So when one of them asked me, will you still forgive us after all we have done to you? This was like on the 30th day before we left. And truly, when I looked at him, I knew he needed forgiveness. And I also know for my own peace and for my own growth, I needed to offer him that forgiveness. And I was happy to offer him that forgiveness. And I said to him, yes, I do forgive you for whatever has happened. I do forgive you.
6: Emmanuel, what more does the Nigerian government need to do to better protect Christians? And also, how can the international community help?
22: Yes. Now, one of the things that needs to happen is the U.S. currently has 200 troops in Nigeria, helping the Nigerian government to get serious about fighting terrorism. Unfortunately, they're leaving at the end of this month. And we need the U.S. troops to stay so that they can protect the Christians through Christmas, which is the deadliest part of the year for Christians. The second thing that needs to happen is we need to have refuge for the persecuted. Father Steve is fortunate that he was able to be posted out to the UK, where he's serving now as a chaplain. But a Nigerian priest, Father Ben Madu, in Boston, his religious visa was denied, and he took his life in July, just because he didn't want to go back to Nigeria and be killed by terrorists. So we need foreign countries, Italy, Canada, the U.S., to take in the Christian refugees who are stranded in Cameroon and have been stranded there for 13 years now.
6: Father Stephen, an incredible story. Emmanuel, thank you so much for your work. We really appreciate you both coming in to discuss this important topic.
0: Thank you.
6: Up next on EWTN News Nightly, 700 Years in the Making, the unique exhibition on display now, and the story that links it to St. Mark the Evangelist. Leo has made some moves that will bring changes to two dioceses in the United States. The Holy Father has nominated Bishop Michael A. Spirito to be the next shepherd of the Diocese of Metuchen in New Jersey. He is currently an auxiliary bishop in the Archdiocese of Newark, New Jersey. He was ordained a priest in 1992. The Holy Father has also accepted the resignation of Bishop Francis Malone in Shreveport, Louisiana. His Excellency has served as bishop since 2020. A successor has not yet been named. For the first time in 700 years, three fragments of an ancient manuscript of the Gospel of Mark are together again. The history of the fragments dates back to some of the earliest centuries of Christianity. EWTN News' Brian Schumacher reports.
2: Aquileia was one of the great cities of Christianity in the Middle Ages. After the Edict of Milan in 313, which guaranteed freedom of worship throughout the Roman Empire, it became a key center for spreading the Christian faith across Central Europe and the Balkans. A remarkable witness to that flourishing period is this extraordinary 4th century early Christian mosaic. Covering nearly 750 square meters, it is the oldest and largest early Christian mosaic pavement in the Western world. Its images were used to teach the faith to the first Christians, most of whom were literate. Today, Aquileia is a quiet town, with just over 3,000 inhabitants in northeastern Italy. Yet, its Christian origins are closely linked to St. Mark the Evangelist.
7: And we have amazing medieval frescoes in the Basilica showing us a St. Marcus coming here to create the first Christian community of the city. So we do believe that St. Mark was here, his presence in Aquileia.
2: St. Mark was a close collaborator of St. Peter. He accompanied him to Rome and carefully recorded his preaching. Those writings later became one of the most important first-hand sources on the life of Jesus. Now, an exhibition promoted by the Aquileia Foundation is bringing renewed attention to this extraordinary legacy. For the first time in seven centuries, the three scattered fragments of a 6th-century manuscript have been reunited. For generations, the manuscript was venerated as if it were the very gospel written in St. Mark's own hand. In fact, it inspired so much devotion that beginning in the 12th century, it was gradually divided into separate fragments, each becoming a treasured relic in its own right.
3: The gospel was fragmented because at a certain point it was removed from the gospel book that contained the other gospels. It came to be regarded as an autograph written by the evangelist himself. All of this is naturally linked to the tradition, indeed the legend, of a Markan tradition of evangelization in this part of Italy, namely Aquileia and its surrounding territory. By the 12th and 13th centuries, the Gospel of Mark had taken on a life of its own and was considered an extraordinary relic.
2: The exhibition also illustrates how the fame of this manuscript, believed to be connected to St. Mark, spread throughout Europe. Among the highlights are original documents showing that Emperor Charles IV requested a portion of this precious gospel from the Patriarch of Aquileia. Some fragments were taken to Prague, where they were preserved alongside the relics of St. Wenceslas and St. Vitus Cathedral. Now, centuries later, they have temporarily returned to Aquileia to be reunited once again in this exhibition. In Rome, Brian Schumacher, EWTN News Nightly.
6: 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I'm Veronica Dudo. 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
25: The sorrowful mysteries concentrate our minds
0: are the events of the passion and death of Jesus Christ. Whenever good comes into contact with evil, there is suffering. And when the greatest of all goods comes into contact with evil, we must expect great suffering. The Virgin Mary represents, more than anyone else, the human race in its active and devout participation in the suffering and death of Jesus. St. Paul calls us to fill up in our own lives those things that may be added to the sufferings of Christ. His sufferings are complete and fulfill all the needs of our salvation. And yet he calls us to take up our cross, to suffer along with him. In the five sorrowful mysteries, we consider well how our Blessed Lady participated in those sufferings and invites us in our own life in this world to do the same.

0: In the name of the Father, and of the Son, and of the Holy Spirit. Amen. I believe in God, the Father Almighty, creator of heaven and earth, and in Jesus Christ, his only Son, our Lord, who was conceived by the Holy Spirit, born of the Virgin Mary, suffered under Pontius Pilate, was crucified, died, and was buried. He descended into hell. The third day he rose again from the dead, and he ascended into heaven, and is seated at the right hand of God, the Father Almighty, from whence he shall come to judge the living and the dead.
1: I believe in the Holy Spirit, the Holy Catholic Church, the communion of saints, the forgiveness of sins, the resurrection of the body, and life everlasting. Amen.
0: Our Father, who art in heaven, hallowed be thy name. Thy kingdom come, thy will be done, on earth as it is in heaven.
1: Give us this day our daily bread, and forgive us our trespasses, as we forgive those who trespass against us. And lead us not into temptation, but deliver us from evil. Amen.
0: Let us offer the next three Aves, that we will have an increase of faith, hope, and love. Hail Mary, full of grace, the Lord is with thee. Blessed art thou amongst women, and blessed is the fruit of thy womb, Jesus.
1: Holy Mary, Mother of God, pray for us sinners, now and at the hour of our death. Amen.
0: Hail Mary, full of grace, the Lord is with thee. Blessed art thou amongst women, and blessed is the fruit of thy womb, Jesus.
1: Holy Mary, Mother of God, pray for us sinners, now and at the hour of our death. Amen.
0: Hail Mary, full of grace, the Lord is with thee. Blessed art thou amongst women, and blessed is the fruit of thy womb, Jesus.
1: Holy Mary, Mother of God, pray for us sinners, now and at the hour of our death. Amen.
0: Glory be to the Father, and to the Son, and to the Holy Spirit.
1: As it was in the beginning, is now.

0: The first sorrowful mystery, the agony in the garden. Let us pray in these five mysteries, these mysteries of sorrow, for those whose own lives mirror the passion of Christ. And let us pray in this first sorrowful mystery that we ourselves will not walk away from suffering. Our Father, who art in heaven, hallowed be thy name. Thy kingdom come, thy will be done, on earth as it is in heaven.
1: Give us this day our daily bread, and forgive us our trespasses, as we forgive those who trespass against us. And lead us not into temptation, but deliver us from evil. Amen.
0: Hail Mary, full of grace, the Lord is with thee. Blessed art thou amongst women, and blessed is the fruit of thy womb, Jesus.
1: Holy Mary, Mother of God, pray for us sinners, now and at the hour of our death. Amen.
0: Hail Mary, full of grace, the Lord is with thee. Blessed art thou amongst women, and blessed is the fruit of thy womb, Jesus.
1: Holy Mary, Mother of God, pray for us sinners, now and at the hour of our death. Amen.
0: Hail Mary, full of grace, the Lord is with thee. Blessed art thou amongst women, and blessed is the fruit of thy womb, Jesus.
1: Holy Mary, Mother of God, pray for us sinners, now and at the hour of our death. Amen.
0: Hail Mary, full of grace, the Lord is with thee. Blessed art thou amongst women, and blessed is the fruit of thy womb, Jesus.
1: Holy Mary, Mother of God, pray for us sinners now and at

0: the hour of our death. Amen.
1: Hail Mary, full of grace, the Lord is with thee. Blessed art thou amongst women, and blessed is the fruit of thy womb, Jesus.
0: Holy Mary, Mother of God, pray for us sinners, now and at the hour of our death. Amen.
1: Hail Mary, full of grace, the Lord is with thee. Blessed art thou amongst women, and blessed is the fruit of thy womb, Jesus.
0: Holy Mary, Mother of God, pray for us sinners, now and at the hour of our death. Amen.
1: Hail Mary, full of grace, the Lord is with thee. Blessed art thou amongst women, and blessed is the fruit of thy womb, Jesus.
0: Holy Mary, Mother of God, pray for us sinners, now and at the hour of our death. Amen.
1: Hail Mary, full of grace, the Lord is with thee. Blessed art thou amongst women, and blessed is the fruit of thy womb, Jesus.
0: Holy Mary, Mother of God, pray for us sinners, now and at the hour of our death. Amen.
1: Hail Mary, full of grace, the Lord is with thee. Blessed art thou amongst women, and blessed is the fruit of thy womb, Jesus.
0: Holy Mary, Mother of God, pray for us sinners, now and at the hour of our death. Amen.
1: Hail Mary, full of grace, the Lord is with thee. Blessed art thou amongst women, and blessed is the fruit of thy womb, Jesus.
0: Holy Mary, Mother of God, pray for us sinners, now and at the hour of our death. Amen.
1: Glory be to the Father, and to the Son, and to the Holy Spirit.
0: As it was in the beginning, is now, and ever shall be, world without end. Amen.
2: O my Jesus, forgive us our sins, save us from the fires of hell. Bring all souls to heaven, especially those in most need of thy mercy.
1: The second sorrowful mystery, the scourging at the pillar. Let us pray in this mystery that we will accept and grow with our own sufferings, that we will be prepared by grace for them. Our Father, who art in heaven, hallowed be thy name. Thy kingdom come, thy will be done, on earth as it is in heaven.
0: Give us this day our daily bread, and forgive us our trespasses, as we forgive those who trespass against us. And lead us not into temptation, but deliver us from evil. Amen.
1: Hail Mary, full of grace, the Lord is with thee. Blessed art thou amongst women, and blessed is the fruit of thy womb, Jesus.
0: Holy Mary, Mother of God, pray for us sinners, now and at the hour of our death. Amen.
1: Hail Mary, full of grace, the Lord is with thee. Blessed art thou amongst women, and blessed is the fruit of thy womb, Jesus.
0: Holy Mary, Mother of God, pray for us sinners, now and at the hour of our death. Amen.
1: Hail Mary, full of grace, the Lord is with thee. Blessed art thou amongst women, and blessed is the fruit of thy womb, Jesus.
0: Holy Mary, Mother of God, pray for us sinners, now and at the hour of our death. Amen.
1: Hail Mary, full of grace, the Lord is with thee. Blessed art thou amongst women, and blessed is the fruit of thy womb, Jesus.
0: Holy Mary, Mother of God, pray for us sinners, now and at the hour of our death. Amen.
1: Hail Mary, full of grace, the Lord is with thee. Blessed art thou amongst women, and blessed is the fruit of thy womb, Jesus.
0: Holy Mary, Mother of God, pray for us sinners, now and at the hour of our death. Amen.
1: Hail Mary, full of grace, the Lord is with thee. Blessed art thou amongst women, and blessed is the fruit of thy womb, Jesus.
0: Holy Mary, Mother of God, pray for us sinners, now and at the hour of our death. Amen.
1: Hail Mary, full of grace, the Lord is with thee. Blessed art thou amongst women, and blessed is the fruit of thy womb, Jesus.
0: Holy Mary, Mother of God, pray for us sinners, now and at the hour of our death. Amen.
1: Hail Mary, full of grace, the Lord is with thee. Blessed art thou amongst women, and blessed is the fruit of thy womb, Jesus.
0: Holy Mary, Mother of God, pray for us sinners, now and at the hour of our death. Amen.
1: Hail Mary, full of grace, the Lord is with thee. Blessed art thou amongst women, and blessed is the fruit of thy womb, Jesus.
0: Holy Mary, Mother of God, pray for us sinners, now and at the hour of our death. Amen.
1: Hail Mary, full of grace, the Lord is with thee. Blessed art thou amongst women, and blessed is the fruit of thy womb, Jesus.
0: Holy Mary, Mother of God, pray for us sinners, now and at the hour of our death. Amen.
1: Glory be to the Father, and to the Son, and to the Holy Spirit.
0: As it was in the beginning, is now, and ever shall be, world without end. Amen.
1: O my Jesus,
0: forgive us our sins.
1: Save us from the fires of hell.
0: Bring all souls to heaven, especially those in most need of thy mercy.
1: The third sorrowful mystery, the crowning with thorns. Our Father, who art in heaven, hallowed be thy name. Thy kingdom come, thy will be done, on earth as it is in heaven.
0: Give us this day our daily bread, and forgive us our trespasses, as we forgive those who trespass against us. And lead us not into temptation, but deliver us from evil. Amen.
1: Hail Mary, full of grace, the Lord is with thee. Blessed art thou amongst women, and blessed is the fruit of thy womb, Jesus.
0: Holy Mary, Mother of God, pray for us sinners, now and at the hour of our death. Amen.
1: Hail Mary, full of grace, the Lord is with thee. Blessed art thou amongst women, and blessed is the fruit of thy womb, Jesus.
0: Holy Mary, Mother of God, pray for us sinners, now and at the hour of our death. Amen.
1: Hail Mary, full of grace, the Lord is with thee. Blessed art thou amongst women, and blessed is the fruit of thy womb, Jesus.
0: Holy Mary, Mother of God, pray for us sinners, now and at the hour of our death. Amen.
1: Hail Mary, full of grace, the Lord is with thee. Blessed art thou amongst women, and blessed is the fruit of thy womb, Jesus.
0: Holy Mary, Mother of God, pray for us sinners, now and at the hour of our death. Amen.
1: Hail Mary, full of grace, the Lord is with thee. Blessed art thou amongst women, and blessed is the fruit of thy womb, Jesus.
0: Holy Mary, Mother of God, pray for us sinners, now and at the hour of our death. Amen.
1: Hail Mary, full of grace, the Lord is with thee. Blessed art thou amongst women, and blessed is the fruit of thy womb, Jesus.
0: Holy Mary, Mother of God, pray for us sinners, now and at the hour of our death. Amen.
1: Hail Mary, full of grace, the Lord is with thee. Blessed art thou amongst women, and blessed is the fruit of thy womb, Jesus.
0: Holy Mary, Mother of God, pray for us sinners, now and at the hour of our death. Amen.
1: Hail Mary, full of grace, the Lord is with thee. Blessed art thou amongst women, and blessed is the fruit of thy womb, Jesus.
0: Holy Mary, Mother of God, pray for us sinners, now and at the hour of our death. Amen.
1: Hail Mary, full of grace, the Lord is with thee. Blessed art thou amongst women, and blessed is the fruit of thy womb, Jesus.
0: Holy Mary, Mother of God, pray for us sinners, now and at the hour of our death. Amen.
1: Hail Mary, full of grace, the Lord is with thee. Blessed art thou amongst women, and blessed is the fruit of thy womb, Jesus.
0: Holy Mary, Mother of God, pray for us sinners, now and at the hour of our death. Amen.
1: Glory be to the Father, and to the Son, and to the Holy Spirit.
0: As it was in the beginning, is now, and ever shall be, world without end. Amen.
2: O my Jesus, forgive us our sins. Save us from the fires of hell. Bring all souls to heaven, especially those in most need of thy mercy.
1: The fourth sorrowful mystery, the carrying of the cross. Our Father, who art in heaven, hallowed be thy name. Thy kingdom come, thy will be done, on earth as it is in heaven.
0: Give us this day our daily bread, and forgive us our trespasses, as we forgive those who trespass against us. And lead us not into temptation, but deliver us from evil. Amen.
1: Hail Mary, full of grace, the Lord is with thee. Blessed art thou amongst women, and blessed is the fruit of thy womb, Jesus.
0: Holy Mary, Mother of God, pray for us sinners, now and at the hour of our death. Amen.
1: Hail Mary, full of grace, the Lord is with thee. Blessed art thou amongst women, and blessed is the fruit of thy womb, Jesus.
0: Holy Mary, Mother of God, pray for us sinners, now and at the hour of our death. Amen.
1: Hail Mary, full of grace, the Lord is with thee. Blessed art thou amongst women, and blessed is the fruit of thy womb, Jesus.
0: Holy Mary, Mother of God, pray for us sinners, now and at the hour of our death. Amen.
1: Hail Mary, full of grace, the Lord is with thee. Blessed art thou amongst women, and blessed is the fruit of thy womb, Jesus.
0: Holy Mary, Mother of God, pray for us sinners, now and at the hour of our death. Amen.
1: Hail Mary, full of grace, the Lord is with thee. Blessed art thou amongst women, and blessed is the fruit of thy womb, Jesus.
0: Holy Mary, Mother of God, pray for us sinners, now and at the hour of our death. Amen.
1: Hail Mary, full of grace, the Lord is with thee. Blessed art thou amongst women, and blessed is the fruit of thy womb, Jesus.
0: Holy Mary, Mother of God, pray for us sinners, now and at the hour of our death. Amen.
1: Hail Mary, full of grace, the Lord is with thee. Blessed art thou amongst women, and blessed is the fruit of thy womb, Jesus.
0: Holy Mary, Mother of God, pray for us sinners, now and at the hour of our death. Amen.
1: Hail Mary, full of grace, the Lord is with thee. Blessed art thou amongst women, and blessed is the fruit of thy womb, Jesus.
0: Holy Mary, Mother of God, pray for us sinners, now and at the hour of our death. Amen.
1: Hail Mary, full of grace, the Lord is with thee. Blessed art thou amongst women, and blessed is the fruit of thy womb, Jesus.
0: Holy Mary, Mother of God, pray for us sinners, now and at the hour of our death. Amen.
1: Hail Mary, full of grace, the Lord is with thee. Blessed art thou amongst women, and blessed is the fruit of thy womb, Jesus.
0: Holy Mary, Mother of God, pray for us sinners, now and at the hour of our death. Amen.
1: Glory be to the Father, and to the Son, and to the Holy Spirit.
0: As it was in the beginning, is now, and ever shall be, world without end. Amen.
1: O my Jesus, forgive us our sins. Save us from the fires of hell. Bring all souls to heaven, especially those in most need of thy mercy. The fifth sorrowful mystery, the crucifixion and death of Jesus on the cross. Scripture tells us that Mary stood beneath the cross, that she heard the cry of agony, "Why have you forsaken me?" That she heard her beloved son commend her to the care of John, and him to her. In our own sufferings in life, let us not become bitter or locked in our own grief. Let us be open to others to share their grief, as Mary did. Let's not run away. Let's not ask why, a question that no one can answer. Rather, let us ask the question, what must I do to follow Jesus in fulfilling the will of God? Our Father, who art in heaven, hallowed be thy name. Thy kingdom come, thy will be done, on earth as it is in heaven.
0: Give us this day our daily bread, and forgive us our trespasses, as we forgive those who trespass against us. And lead us not into temptation, but deliver us from evil. Amen.
1: Hail Mary, full of grace, the Lord is with thee. Blessed art thou amongst women, and blessed is the fruit of thy womb, Jesus.
0: Holy Mary, Mother of God, pray for us sinners, now and at the hour of our death. Amen.
1: Hail Mary, full of grace, the Lord is with thee. Blessed art thou amongst women, and blessed is the fruit of thy womb, Jesus.
0: Holy Mary, Mother of God, pray for us sinners, now and at the hour of our death. Amen.
1: Hail Mary, full of grace, the Lord is with thee. Blessed art thou amongst women, and blessed is the fruit of thy womb, Jesus.
0: Holy Mary, Mother of God, pray for us sinners, now and at the hour of our death. Amen.
1: Hail Mary, full of grace, the Lord is with thee. Blessed art thou amongst women, and blessed is the fruit of thy womb, Jesus.
0: Holy Mary, Mother of God, pray for us sinners, now and at the hour of our death. Amen.
1: Hail Mary, full of grace, the Lord is with thee. Blessed art thou amongst women, and blessed is the fruit of thy womb, Jesus.
0: Holy Mary, Mother of God, pray for us sinners, now and at the hour of our death. Amen.
1: Hail Mary, full of grace, the Lord is with thee. Blessed art thou amongst women, and blessed is the fruit of thy womb, Jesus.
0: Holy Mary, Mother of God, pray for us sinners, now and at the hour of our death. Amen.
1: Hail Mary, full of grace, the Lord is with thee. Blessed art thou amongst women, and blessed is the fruit of thy womb, Jesus.
0: Holy Mary, Mother of God, pray for us sinners, now and at the hour of our death. Amen.
1: Hail Mary, full of grace, the Lord is with thee. Blessed art thou amongst women, and blessed is the fruit of thy womb, Jesus.
0: Holy Mary, Mother of God, pray for us sinners, now and at the hour of our death. Amen.
1: Hail Mary, full of grace, the Lord is with thee. Blessed art thou amongst women, and blessed is the fruit of thy womb, Jesus.
0: Holy Mary, Mother of God, pray for us sinners, now and at the hour of our death. Amen.
1: Hail Mary, full of grace, the Lord is with thee. Blessed art thou amongst women, and blessed is the fruit of thy womb, Jesus.
0: Holy Mary, Mother of God, pray for us sinners, now and at the hour of our death. Amen.
1: Glory be to the Father, and to the Son, and to the Holy Spirit.
0: As it was in the beginning, is now, and ever shall be, world without end. Amen.
2: O my Jesus, forgive us our sins, save us from the fires of hell, bring all souls to heaven, especially those in most need of thy mercy.
1: Hail, Holy Queen, Mother of mercy, our life, our sweetness, and our hope. To thee do we cry, poor banished children of Eve. To thee do we send up our sighs, mourning and weeping in this valley of tears. Turn then, most gracious Advocate, thine eyes of mercy toward us, and after this our exile, show unto us the blessed fruit of thy womb, Jesus. O clement, O loving, O sweet Virgin Mary, pray for us, O Holy Mother of God,
0: that we may be made worthy of the promises of Christ.
1: Let us pray. O God, whose only begotten Son, by his life, death, and resurrection, has purchased for us the rewards of eternal life, grant, we beseech thee, that meditating on these mysteries of the Most Holy Rosary of the Blessed Virgin Mary, we may imitate what they contain and obtain what they promise, through the same Christ our Lord. Amen. May the divine assistance remain always with us, and may the souls of the faithful departed, through the mercy of God, rest in peace. Amen. May the Holy Virgin bless you with her loving child, this day and forever. In the name of the Father, and of the Son, and of the Holy Spirit. Amen.
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7: The nation was shocked and appalled when Massachusetts Governor Maura Healey signed H-5595, the radical abortion bill, which removed all limitations on abortion and cleared the path for abortion until birth. As the governor signed the legislation, the group of women in the room with her clapped and cheered at the opportunity to kill full-term babies. Now pro-lifers in the state are pushing back. An effort led by Massachusetts Family Action has begun to repeal the radical abortion law. The group is aiming to gather some 37,289 signatures by their October 23rd deadline. While Massachusetts is among one of the most left-wing and pro-abortion states in the union, few people are willing to defend such cruel and absurd abortion laws.
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9: 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It begins with the genealogy of Jesus, which Father Mike puts into context with stories we've already covered in previous days. We'll also meet John the Baptist and travel into the desert with Jesus.
10: Hi, my name's Father Mike Schmitz, and you're listening to The Bible in a Year, where we encounter God's voice and live life through the lens of Scripture. Using the Great Adventure Bible timeline, we'll read all the way from Genesis to Revelation, discovering how the story of salvation unfolds and how we fit into that story today. The Great Adventure Bible Timeline was developed by Jeff Cavins and is provided by Ascension, who produced and funded this program. It is day one of our Messianic checkpoint, which means it's day 258 of the entire Bible in a year. We're reading today Matthew chapter 1 through 4. Just, what a gift. And keep this in mind. You may have, up to this point, the first chapter of Matthew begins with a genealogy. And you might have always heard the genealogy and gone through it and thought, well, this is just, these are a bunch of names. I have no idea who these people are, what their stories are. It says Babylonian exile. What's that? Well, you know that now, which is pretty phenomenal. So keep your ears attuned to that. We're also reading Proverbs chapter 18, verses 17 through 20. The Gospel according to Matthew, chapter 1, the genealogy of Jesus Christ. The book of the genealogy of Jesus Christ, the son of David, the son of Abraham. Abraham was the father of Isaac, and Isaac the father of Jacob, and Jacob the father of Judah and his brothers, and Judah the father of Perez and Zerah by Tamar, and Perez the father of Hezron, and Hezron the father of Ram, and Ram the father of Amminadab, and Amminadab the father of Nahshon, and Nahshon the father of Salmon, and Salmon the father of Boaz by Rahab, and Boaz the father of Obed by Ruth, and Obed the father of Jesse, and Jesse the father of David the king. And David was the father of Solomon by the wife of Uriah, and Solomon the father of Rehoboam, and Rehoboam the father of Abijah, and Abijah the father of Asa, and Asa the father of Jehoshaphat, and Jehoshaphat the father of Joram, and Joram the father of Uzziah, and Uzziah the father of Jotham, and Jotham the father of Ahaz, and Ahaz the father of Hezekiah, and Hezekiah the father of Manasseh, and Manasseh the father of Amos, and Amos the father of Josiah, and Josiah the father of Jeconiah and his brothers at the time of the deportation to Babylon. And after the deportation to Babylon, Jeconiah was the father of Shealtiel, and Shealtiel the father of...
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10: So, all the generations from Abraham to David were 14 generations, and from David to the deportation to Babylon, 14 generations, and from the deportation to Babylon to the Christ, 14 generations. The birth of Jesus Christ. Now, the birth of Jesus Christ took place in this way. When his mother Mary had been betrothed to Joseph before they came together, she was found to be with child of the Holy Spirit. And her husband Joseph, being a just man and unwilling to put her to shame, resolved to send her away quietly. But as he considered this, behold, an angel of the Lord appeared to him in a dream, saying, Joseph, son of David, do not fear to take Mary your wife, for that which is conceived in her is of the Holy Spirit. She will bear a son, and you shall call his name Jesus, for he will save his people from their sins. All this took place to fulfill what the Lord had spoken by the prophet, Behold, a virgin shall conceive and bear a son, and his name shall be called Emmanuel, which means God with us. When Joseph woke from sleep, he did as the angel of the Lord commanded him. He took his wife, but knew her not until she had borne a son, and he called his name Jesus. Chapter 2. The Visit of the Wise Men. Now when Jesus was born in Bethlehem of Judea in the days of Herod the king, behold, wise men from the east came to Jerusalem, saying, Where is he who has been born king of the Jews? For we have seen his star in the east and have come to worship him. When Herod the king heard this, he was troubled, and all Jerusalem with him. And assembling all the chief priests and scribes of the people, he inquired of them where the Christ was to be born. They told him, In Bethlehem of Judea. For so it is written by the prophet, And you, O Bethlehem, in the land of Judah, are by no means least among the rulers of Judah. For from you shall come a ruler who will govern my people Israel. Then Herod summoned the wise men secretly, and ascertained from them what time the star appeared. And he sent them to Bethlehem, saying, Go, and search diligently for the child, and when you have found him, bring me word, that I too may come and worship him. When they had heard the king, they went their way, and behold, the star which they had seen in the east went before them till it came to rest over the place where the child was. When they saw the star, they rejoiced exceedingly with great joy, and going into the house, they saw the child with Mary his mother, and they fell down and worshipped him. Then, opening their treasures, they offered him gifts, gold and frankincense and myrrh. And being warned in a dream not to return to Herod, they departed to their own country by another way. The escape to Egypt. Now when they had departed, behold, an angel of the Lord appeared to Joseph in a dream and said, Rise, take the child and his mother, and flee to Egypt, and remain there till I tell you. For Herod is about to search for the child to destroy him. And he rose, and took the child and his mother by night, and departed to Egypt, and remained there until the death of Herod. This was to fulfill what the Lord had spoken by the prophet, Out of Egypt have I called my son. Then Herod, when he saw that he had been tricked by the wise men, was in a furious rage, and he sent and killed all the male children in Bethlehem and in all that region who were 2 years old or under, according to the time which he had ascertained from the wise men. Then was fulfilled what was spoken by the prophet Jeremiah. A voice was heard in Ramah, wailing and loud lamentation. Rachel weeping for her children, she refused to be consoled because they were no more. The return from Egypt. But when Herod died, behold, an angel of the Lord appeared in a dream to Joseph in Egypt, saying, Rise, take the child and his mother, and go to the land of Israel, for those who sought the child's life are dead. And he rose, and took the child and his mother, and went to the land of Israel. But when he heard that Archelaus reigned over Judea in place of his father Herod, he was afraid to go there, and being warned in a dream, he withdrew to the district of Galilee. And he went, and dwelt in a city called Nazareth, that what was spoken by the prophets might be fulfilled, he shall be called a Nazarene. Chapter 3. The Preaching of John the Baptist. In those days came John the Baptist, preaching in the wilderness of Judea, "Repent, for the kingdom of heaven is at hand." For this is he who was spoken of by the prophet Isaiah when he said, "A voice of one crying in the wilderness, prepare the way of the Lord, make his paths straight." Now John wore a garment of camel's hair, and a leather belt around his waist, and his food was locusts and wild honey. Then went out to him Jerusalem and all Judea and all the region about the Jordan, and they were baptized by him in the river Jordan, confessing their sins. But when he saw many of the Pharisees and Sadducees coming for baptism, he said to them, "You brood of vipers, who warned you to flee from the wrath to come? Bear fruit that befits repentance, and do not presume to say to yourselves, 'We have Abraham as our father.' For I tell you, God is able from these stones to raise up children to Abraham. Even now, the axe is laid to the root of the trees. Every tree, therefore, that does not bear good fruit is cut down and thrown into the fire. I baptize you with water for repentance, but he who is coming after me is mightier than I, whose sandals I am not worthy to carry. He will baptize you with the Holy Spirit and with fire. His winnowing fork is in his hand, and he will clear the threshing floor and gather his wheat into the granary, but the chaff he will burn with unquenchable fire." The Baptism of Jesus. Then Jesus came from Galilee to the Jordan to John to be baptized by him. John would have prevented him, saying, "I need to be baptized by you, and do you come to me?" But Jesus answered him, "Let it be so now, for thus it is fitting for us to fulfill all righteousness." Then he consented. And when Jesus was baptized, he went up immediately from the water, and behold, the heavens were opened, and he saw the Spirit of God descending like a dove and alighting on him. And behold, a voice from heaven saying, "This is my beloved Son, with whom I am well pleased." Chapter 4. The Temptation of Jesus. Then Jesus was led up by the Spirit into the wilderness to be tempted by the devil. And he fasted 40 days and 40 nights, and afterward he was hungry. And the tempter came and said to him, "If you are the Son of God, command these stones to become loaves of bread." But he answered, "It is written, 'Man shall not live by bread alone, but by every word that proceeds from the mouth of God.'" Then the devil took him to the holy city and set him on the pinnacle of the temple and said to him, "If you are the Son of God, throw yourself down, for it is written, 'He will give his angels charge of you, and on their hands they will bear you up, lest you strike your foot against a stone.'" Jesus said to him, "Again it is written, 'You shall not tempt the Lord your God.'" Again the devil took him to a very high mountain and showed him all the kingdoms of the world and the glory of them. And he said to him, "All these I will give you, if you will fall down and worship me." Then Jesus said to him, "Begone, Satan, for it is written, 'You shall worship the Lord your God, and him only shall you serve.'" Then the devil left him, and behold, angels came and ministered to him. Jesus begins preaching in Galilee. Now when he heard that John had been arrested, he withdrew into Galilee, and leaving Nazareth, he went and dwelt in Capernaum by the sea, in the territory of Zebulun and Naphtali, that what was spoken by the prophet Isaiah might be fulfilled: "The land of Zebulun and the land of Naphtali, toward the sea across the Jordan, Galilee of the Gentiles, the people that sat in darkness have seen a great light. And for those who sat in the region and shadow of death, light has dawned." From that time, Jesus began to preach, saying, "Repent, for the kingdom of heaven is at hand." Jesus calls the first disciples. As he walked by the Sea of Galilee, he saw two brothers, Simon, who was called Peter, and Andrew, his brother, casting a net into the sea, for they were fishermen. And he said to them, "Follow me, and I will make you fishers of men." Immediately they left their nets and followed him. And going on from there, he saw two other brothers, James, the son of Zebedee, and John, his brother, in a boat with Zebedee, their father, mending their nets, and he called them. Immediately they left the boat and their father and followed him. Jesus ministers to crowds of people. And he went about all Galilee, teaching in their synagogues and preaching the gospel of the kingdom and healing every disease and every infirmity among the people. So his fame spread throughout all Syria, and they brought him all the sick, those afflicted with various diseases and pains, demoniacs, epileptics, and paralytics, and he healed them. And great crowds followed him from Galilee and the Decapolis and Jerusalem and Judea and from beyond the Jordan. The book of Proverbs, chapter 18, verses 17 through 20. He who states his case first seems right, until the other comes and examines him. The lot puts an end to disputes and decides between powerful contenders. A brother helped is like a strong city, but quarreling is like the bars of a castle. From the fruit of his mouth, a man is satisfied. He is satisfied by the yield of his lips. Father in heaven, we give you praise. Thank you so much. Thank you for, introducing us to Jesus through the words of Matthew. Through the inspiration of the Holy Spirit, you guided the apostle Matthew to write down these words that we heard in the first four chapters of Matthew's gospel. We just thank you. Help us this day and every day for the next number of days to get to know the heart of your son, Jesus. Help us to watch him. Help us to listen to him. Help us to get close to his heart so that we can know your heart even better. And by knowing your heart, by knowing his heart, our hearts may be conformed to you. We make this prayer in Jesus' name. Amen. In the name of the Father and of the Son and the Holy Spirit. I didn't mention Proverbs the last couple of days, but Proverbs chapter 18, verse 17. I think this is just kind of wise. He who states his case first seems right until the other comes and examines him. There's something about that that's just kind of like, you know, there's a modern day proverb that says there's two sides to every story. And that's what this ancient proverb says essentially as well. We got introduced today to the beginning of the Gospel of Matthew. A couple things to note. As I mentioned, kind of the introduction is that chapter one, we have the genealogy of Jesus Christ. And so hopefully some of those names, you're realizing this is really important. I don't know if we mentioned this before in this Bible in a year. There are four women who are mentioned by name, or at least referenced in the genealogy of Jesus, which doesn't always happen. And there's something really unique about those four women who are mentioned. For example, we have Mary. She's the ultimate one who's mentioned, obviously. But we have the first person mentioned is Tamar. Then the next person mentioned is Ruth. And the next woman mentioned is the wife of Uriah, who we know is Bathsheba. And I find it fascinating that here's Matthew, who makes it so clear. Now, we might have talked about this, a year ago almost now, when we were talking about brokenness in families. Because here, in the genealogy of Jesus Christ, we have Tamar. Remember the story of Judah and Tamar? Judah was Tamar's father-in-law, and he had given two of his sons to Tamar. He was supposed to give that third son to Tamar, but these sons kept dying, and so Tamar took things into her own hands and basically posed as a prostitute, and Judah became the father of Perez and Hezron. And that's one brokenness. The next brokenness is Ruth. Remember Ruth's story where she lived with her mother-in-law, Naomi, in the land of Moab. She was a Moabite. She wasn't a Jewish person. And yet she said when Naomi, her mother-in-law, came back to the promised land, Ruth said, "Where you go, I will go. Your people will be my people and your God will be my God." And she met, she met Boaz, and they became the great-grandparents of David. And then you also have David and the wife of Uriah, the queen mother of Solomon, who is Bathsheba. And we know the story of David and Bathsheba. And so we have these three women who are mentioned here reveal stories of brokenness. And yet it's in that brokenness that Jesus is able to, and the Father, the Holy Spirit is able to do something incredible with the conception of Jesus Christ, the incarnation of Jesus Christ. In time and in this place, it's just amazing. Just so I know we can go on and on. I can hardly get through the genealogy without getting choked up. It happens virtually every time. So you just think, Lord, this story we've been reading for this last year, which spans thousands of years with so many thousands, maybe millions of people who are waiting and longing for the fulfillment of this. Finally here, this is where we get to that place of Matthan, the father of Jacob, Jacob, the father of Joseph, the husband of Mary, of whom was born Jesus, who is called the Christ. Something important to note about Joseph. So when Joseph found that Mary was pregnant, even though they're betrothed, he knew he wasn't the father. he, being a just man, it says being a righteous man, he decided to divorce her quietly, because if he divorced her publicly, she would be exposed to shame, which is a technical term for that she would be put to death. Now you'd ask the question, okay, so why would Joseph do this? Now there are a number of theories. Maybe you even say there's three theories. One theory is that Joseph, he thought that Mary was unfaithful to him and that he didn't want to see her killed, but he thought she was unfaithful. There is another theory that goes back all the way to the early church, that Joseph believed Mary. If Mary would have said, listen, I wasn't unfaithful to you, but an angel of the Lord came to me and told me that the child in my womb is the Son of God. Another theory is that Joseph believed in the purity of Mary, but he saw himself as being unworthy of participating in this raising of the Son of God. So there's these two theories right away. One is that Joseph didn't believe Mary. The other is that Joseph, I mean, think about this. Nazareth, a small town, less than 300 people in the town of Nazareth. Joseph would know Mary, and he would know everyone she knows, or everyone she knew, but also he would know the character of Mary, that this was a woman of virtue. This was a woman of purity. And believing her, he would think, I could not possibly be the foster father of the Son of God. No, there's a, and again, going back to this, early church fathers, they write about both, they take both positions. One is that Joseph didn't believe. The other is that he did believe and thought he was unworthy. There is a third theory, and the third theory is that Joseph believed Mary, but just didn't know what to do. Not that he felt unworthy, but just, I have no idea what to do. You can imagine his confusion. What do you do? Since he's a just man, yet he's unwilling to expose her to shame, where it's not a matter of, I believe her, don't believe her. It's a matter of, I want to follow the law, but at the same time, I believe this woman. And so what do? He divorces her quietly. So again, there's three theories and no one knows. You might know in heaven. That'd be great. But we're moving on, because then the angel of the Lord appears to Joseph. Do not be afraid to take Mary, your wife, into your home, for this child is conceived of the Holy Spirit. And you're going to be the foster father, basically. You're going to name him Jesus. Now, in chapter 2, we have the story of the wise men, and we have their classic, or the traditional gifts every woman would give to a baby: gold, frankincense, and myrrh. But there is a deeper meaning here, obviously. The gold is symbolic in that sense of gold for the kingship of Jesus. Frankincense, for the fact that he is a priest, and he will actually be the sacrifice. And myrrh was what you would use to anoint the dead bodies of a human being. And so even at the moment of his birth, Jesus is recognized on these three levels. One is as king, another is as priest or sacrifice, and the third is, as Archbishop Fulton Sheen once said, the only baby who was born to die. I mean, everyone dies, obviously, but the fulfillment of his life would be in his death. At the same time, one of the things we highlight, and again, so red gold of the king, the frankincense of the sacrifice of the priesthood, and third, the myrrh, anointing at burial, anointing it at death. We recognize that Jesus didn't just come to die. He also came to establish the kingdom. Remember, I mean, gosh, how many references in these first four chapters do we have to the Old Testament? We have quite a few. And here's a reference from Isaiah. Here's a reference from Jeremiah. We just listened to those people over the last couple of weeks, and we hear now this fulfillment. Jesus is there. Remember, the Assyrians came in. They destroyed the 10 tribes in the north, right? The kingdom of Israel. The Babylonians came in. They destroyed the kingdom of Judah. And so what is Jesus doing? The first moment that he makes a public declaration, first moment he makes any public preaching, in chapter 4, he says, repent, for the kingdom of God is at hand. The kingdom of heaven is at hand. Remember, the kingdom. Jesus is here to establish a kingdom. He's here to ultimately fulfill all of this in his death, but he is also the king, and he's here to reconstitute the kingdom. And this is massively important. And we see this revealed by what, in what way? Well, remember, you know now, you know the story, and you also know some of the geography. So what happens? Jesus begins his preaching. Where does he go? He goes to the north of the Sea of Galilee, to Capernaum by the sea, and Matthew points out, in the territory of Zebulun and Naphtali, saying, quoting the prophet, land of Zebulun, land of Naphtali, toward the sea, across the Jordan, Galilee of the Gentiles, people who sat in darkness have seen a great light. Why does he go there? Well, remember when the Assyrians came in from the north, the first tribes that they would annihilate would be the tribe of Zebulun and the tribe of Naphtali. So when Jesus is reconstituting the kingdom, remember the 12 tribes of Israel, where is he going to go? He goes to the place where all the destruction began in the first place. He goes to the land of Zebulun and the land of Naphtali, and what does he do? He says, the kingdom is here, and then he goes along the shore of Galilee and sees this guy, Simon, called Peter, and Andrew, his brother, and says, come follow me. And he sees John and James, come follow me. And then he gathers how many more? Well, a lot of disciples, but only 12 apostles. And those 12 apostles are the beginning of the reconstituting of the kingdom, the reconstituting of the 12 tribes of Israel. The lost tribes of Israel are now being brought together under the king who was promised and is fulfilled in Jesus. And now this is the new kingdom, the kingdom that was lost, but now is reestablished in Jesus. This is just incredible, isn't this? It's not just the stories. This is also the fact that here is Jesus who is fulfilling everything that God has promised in the Old Testament, everything God has promised in the story. Here is the story now. And this is amazing because here's Jesus who has not only fulfilled this as the king, but he invites you and me into being part of that kingdom. He establishes us as part of that kingdom through baptism, and we get to live that all of our lives and in eternity. So give our hearts to him. Because remember what he said. He said, repent. So which means turn around, which means have a change of heart, a change of life, change of mind, change of actions. And so we repent and turn to the Lord, away from our sins and back to him. That takes grace, of course, not just a strong will. It takes God's help. And so, as always, we pray for each other. And I am praying for you. Please pray for me. My name is Father Mike. I cannot wait to see you tomorrow. God bless.

0: That was day 258 of Bible in a Year with Father Mike Schmitz. And now we'd like to share audio from the Ascension app with scripture expert Jeff Cavins answering a question about why the laws of Leviticus are so complicated and whether they could possibly still be relevant to us today.
1: Very good question. I know so often, and I make a joke out of it when I teach the Great Adventure Bible Study, the 24-week series, that when people want to read the Bible in a year, they start January 1st with Genesis, and then they go into February with Exodus, and boom, right around March, they quit because they're in Leviticus. They lost the story. They don't know what's going on. It's so foreign, you know, to us. But this is interesting. Hidden in this amazing book is a secret for you, and it's related to discipleship. It might surprise you that in Jesus' day, all the children started their Bible studies at about 7 years of age, and every one of them started in the book of Leviticus. You think, oh man, if I had started in the book of Leviticus, I would have never finished. But why? Why did they start in the book of Leviticus? Because Leviticus speaks of holiness. Now let me paint the big picture for you, okay? Leviticus comes into play in Exodus chapter 32. In Exodus chapter 32, of course, prior to this, Moses is up on the mountain. He receives the law. There's going to be a covenant made with Israel, and that's in chapter 24. And as Moses comes down from the mountain, he sees this raucous party going on in the golden calf, and he breaks the tablets of stone. It's at that point that the Levites are ordained as the priestly tribe. Now, Leviticus fits in there. And if you don't know that, you don't know the surroundings, of course, Leviticus is a bunch of mumbo jumbo, and we don't know what to do with it. But Leviticus is the document that talks about how God brought them out of Egypt and sanctified them. Putting it this way, Leviticus is all about God discipling a nation. He's discipling a nation, okay? Now, the book of Leviticus is divided up into two sections, really. You have chapters 1 through 16, which is called the priestly code, and that is for the Levites. It's the priestly code. And then from chapter 17 on, all the way to 26 to the end, that is called the holiness code. Now, break it down even more. The holiness code and the priestly code, it really has as a common denominator holiness. And that Hebrew word is kadosh, kadosh, kadosh, holy, holy, holy. Holy means to be completely separate, to be a distinct people. Now here's the takeaway from this, that, you know, one of the questions was, well, what does this have to do with me anyway? Well, the major theme is kadosh, holy, holiness. And six times in the book of Leviticus, God says to Israel, you be holy as I am holy. You be holy as I'm holy. You be holy as I'm holy. Six times God says this to Israel, okay? You be holy as I am holy. And then he goes on and says that you need to discern between the clean and the unclean, the holy and the unholy, right? And again, he says, do not obey the laws from the country you came from, nor the country you're going to go into, Canaan, in the book of Joshua later, but obey my commands. So hidden in this book, that the gold is still on the edges of the Bible, or if you have a Great Adventure Bible, it's still perfectly white on the side because we don't read it. Hidden in there is the key to discipleship. The foundation of discipleship is imitation. And God wants this nation who has been 400 years in bondage in Egypt to imitate him. You be holy as I'm holy and take this message to the world. Now, there's all kinds of different laws in there that some of them are retired because they are ceremonial laws, festive laws, and they are all wrapped up in Jesus fulfilling everything. But the moral law still stands, the Ten Commandments. And that's an important thing to remember.
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0: 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The catechism used is the Ascension edition of the catechism, which includes the Foundations of Faith approach. You can follow along in any recent version of the Catechism of the Catholic Church. A reading plan and all Catechism in a Year episodes can be found at ascensionpress.com/CIY or on the Ascension app. Yesterday we covered the old law, which is good, but imperfect. Today we'll learn about the new law, the law of the gospel. This new law gives us the gift of the Holy Spirit and helps orient us toward heaven.
3: Hi, my name is Father Mike Schmitz, and you're listening to the Catechism in a Year, where we encounter God's plan of sheer goodness for us, revealed in Scripture and passed down through the tradition of the Catholic faith. The Catechism in a Year is provided by Ascension, who produced and funded this program. In 365 days, we'll read through the Catechism of the Catholic Church, discovering our identity in God's family as we journey together toward our heavenly home. Today is day 258, reading paragraphs 1965 to 1969. One of the things, you know, we started yesterday by talking about the old law and how the old law is good, right? It is holy. It is, what else does it say? It's holy, it's spiritual, it's good, but it's imperfect. Not imperfect in the sense that it's in any way defective, other than the fact that it doesn't give us the power to actually accomplish, to live out the law of God. Not only that, but it is a step on the way to prepare us, to prepare humanity for the deeper law, a fuller law. Now, today we're going to talk about the fact that this full

It surpasses the old law, and it leads the old law to its perfection, which is so incredibly important for us. The new law fulfills the divine promises by elevating and orienting them to the kingdom of heaven, which is just, what a gift, total gift for us. So in order to prepare our hearts for that, let us do what we always do, call upon the name of the Lord. Father in heaven, we give you praise and thank you. Thank you so much. Thank you for giving us not only the law, but giving us your Holy Spirit that we can live out your law. Lord God, when we get discouraged by our weaknesses and discouraged by our sins, when we see the old law or the new law even, and are intimidated by it, give us the grace of courage, the grace of perseverance. Give us the grace of hope, knowing that it's not up to us. It is up to you to give us the grace to move forward, and that you will to give us the grace to move forward. As long as we are open to it, Lord God, you pour out your grace and your strength and your courage, your hope into us. So help us to be open. Help us to continually call out to you, even after we've fallen, even after we've failed, to live up to this new law, the new law of grace. Help us to be open and never give in to discouragement or defeat, to never give in to despair or to the temptation to quit. Lord God, be with us now and be with us always. Be with us in our greatest moments. Be with us at our worst moments. And be with us now. In Jesus' name we pray. In the name of the Father, and of the Son, and of the Holy Spirit. Amen. It is day 258. We're reading paragraphs 1965 to 1969. The New Law, or the Law of the Gospel. The New Law, or the Law of the Gospel, is the perfection here on earth of the divine law, natural and revealed. It is the work of Christ and is expressed particularly in the Sermon on the Mount. It is also the work of the Holy Spirit, and through him it becomes the interior law of charity. As the Lord God said in the letter to the Hebrews and in the book of the prophet Jeremiah, I will establish a new covenant with the house of Israel. I will put my laws into their minds and write them on their hearts, and I will be their God, and they shall be my people. The new law is the grace of the Holy Spirit given to the faithful through faith in Christ. It works through charity. It uses the Sermon on the Mount to teach us what must be done and makes use of the sacraments to give us the grace to do it. St. Augustine wrote, if anyone should meditate with devotion and perspicacity on the sermon our Lord gave on the Mount, as we read in the Gospel of St. Matthew, he will doubtless find there the perfect way of the Christian life. This sermon contains all the precepts needed to shape one's life. The law of the gospel fulfills, refines, surpasses, and leads the old law to its perfection. In the Beatitudes, the new law fulfills the divine promises by elevating and orienting them toward the kingdom of heaven. It is addressed to those open to accepting this new hope with faith, the poor, the humble, the afflicted, the pure of heart, those persecuted on account of Christ, and so marks out the surprising ways of the kingdom. The law of the gospel fulfills the commandments of the law. The Lord's Sermon on the Mount, far from abolishing or devaluing the moral prescriptions of the old law, releases their hidden potential and has new demands arise from them. It reveals their entire divine and human truth. It does not add new external precepts, but proceeds to reform the heart, the root of human acts, where man chooses between the pure and the impure, where faith, hope, and charity are formed, and with them the other virtues. The gospel thus brings the law to its fullness through imitation of the perfection of the Heavenly Father, through forgiveness of enemies, and prayer for persecutors, in emulation of the divine generosity. The new law practices the acts of religion, almsgiving, prayer, and fasting, directing them to the Father who sees in secret, in contrast with the desire to be seen by men. Its prayer is the Our Father. All right, there we have it. Four short paragraphs, paragraph 1965 to 1969. Ah, man, the first line is so bold, right? 1965, it says, the new law, or the law of the gospel, is the perfection here on earth of the divine law. It's perfection of the divine law. He revealed to us. It goes on to say, it's the work of Christ. And of course, it's expressed particularly in the Sermon on the Mount, right? So we have the Sermon on the Mount in Matthew's gospel. We also have the Sermon on the Plain in Luke's gospel, but let's focus on Matthew. It's also the work of the Holy Spirit, which is so important for us. We mentioned this yesterday, is that
the limitation of the old law, and maybe even the beginning of this episode, the limitation of the old law is that A, it was a preparation, right? That

So that's the first thing. God has to start at level one in order to lead us to the highest levels. So it's a preparation. It's true, but it's the beginnings of this revealed truth. Next, the second limitation of the old law is that it doesn't give us the power to actually fulfill it. And yet, 1966 says, the new law is the grace of the Holy Spirit given to the faithful through faith in Christ. It's just so important. You know, remember that Hebrews, quoting book of the prophet Jeremiah, talks about this, that God had promised this. He said, I will establish a new covenant with the house of Israel. I will put my laws into their minds and write them on their hearts, and I will be their God, and they shall be my people. How does God fulfill this? Here's the big question. How does God, I keep saying this, right? I keep making this claim that, oh, you guys, the new law is amazing because why? Because here in the new law, God gives us the power to live it out. Well, how does he do that? Where does he do this? Paragraph 1966, it's right there. It's so incredible. It says, it works through charity, right? Love. It uses the Sermon on the Mount to teach us what must be done. We got that, right? We mentioned this yesterday, mentioning it today, that Jesus says, Sermon on the Mount, many things. One of them, like you heard it was said, you shall not kill your brother. But I say anyone who grows angry with their brother is liable to judgment. Okay, so that's a deeper law that's trying to get to the human heart. Okay, so here is God on the Sermon on the Mount who teaches us what must be done. Okay, that's clear. How do we do it? Goes on to say, and makes use of the sacraments to give us the grace to do it. In that sentence, it just is so clear. This works through charity. The new law, grace of the Holy Spirit, works through charity, works through love. It uses the Sermon on the Mount to teach us what must be done and makes use of the sacraments to give us the grace to do it. Let's never, ever forget what is, and Jesus Christ is the source of grace, right? God is the source of all grace. We know that. We know this. How does he communicate that grace to us? Well, through the Paschal mystery, right? His life, death, and resurrection. How do we come into contact with the life, death, and resurrection of Jesus through the sacraments? So let's not forget pillar two. As we're moving on to pillar three, and the call to live this new life and live this life in fulfillment, in joy, in freedom of following the new law. We can never forget that Jesus is the one who gives us the ability to do this, to live this life. And he gives us this ability to live this new life through the grace of the sacraments. Let's never forget that. Ever, ever forget that. Because, or else what we find ourselves doing is find ourselves kind of wandering around saying, well, where am I going to get this grace? Here's this grace that's promised me, and I'm kind of looking around for it, and I don't even know where to look. We look to the Mass, to the heart of everything in the Eucharist. We look to reconciliation and to be healed. We look to, obviously, to our baptism, but also to the times when we reclaim our baptismal graces by restating and professing our baptismal promises. And renewing those, all of these sacraments we talked about for weeks and weeks, that's the way we have access to the grace that God gives us in order to live this new life. Does that make sense? Now, there's a quote here right after that, in that same paragraph, 1966, from St. Augustine. And it says, if anyone should meditate with devotion and perspicacity on the sermon our Lord gave on the Mount, you might ask the question, what? With devotion and what? With devotion and perspicacity. What is perspicacity, you ask? Great question, Camper. It is essentially, it's understanding, discernment, penetration. If you can meditate on the Sermon on the Mount with devotion, right? You have a heart oriented towards the Lord and with understanding. If with that perception of what is really being said, then, so just so you know, perspicacity, there's the definition. So if anyone should meditate with devotion and understanding or perspicacity on the sermon our Lord gave on the Mount, as we read in the Gospel of St. Matthew, he will doubtless find there the perfect way of the Christian life. And this sermon contains all the precepts needed to shape one's life. It is remarkable. You know, I mentioned that this is this whole pillar, third pillar, when we start talking about here's how we live the moral life, that this is a challenge. I think sometimes we think of the challenge of certain areas. And let's just be frank here. The sixth commandment and the ninth commandment, right? The commandments regarding sexual behavior. At the same time, if we paid attention to the Sermon on the Mount and the number of times Jesus gives incredibly, incredibly difficult teachings in the sense of, oh, love your enemies, do good to those who hate you. If someone asks you to carry their burden for a mile, go for 2 miles. Like that's not stuff that we do. That is not what we naturally do. And in fact, I think we probably come across that more often than we come across any of the violations of the sixth or ninth commandments.
And so this recognition that here is, man, if we go back, I invite all of us to do this, to go back to the Sermon on the Mount, right? It starts with Matthew chapter 5 and goes through Matthew chapter 7. To read this, this is the teaching of Jesus. If you want to know, what did Jesus teach? Well, he taught love, you know, tolerance, kindness, including everybody. Well, that's wonderful. Yes and no. Let's go back. Let's do this. Let's go back and let's all of us reread the Sermon on the Mount. And let's reread it as if it were addressed to us right now. Not just kind of like, well, way back in the day, 2,000 years ago, Jesus was talking to this random group of people that happened to be on this particular mountain and he gave this sermon. Like, hey, this is a good idea to do. But what if Jesus said, this is how I want you to live. Like talking right directly to you right now. This is how I need you to live. And to start there, my sense I would get is when I go back and do this, is I will be very deeply convicted. And I will see all of the ways that I don't do this. I'll see all the ways that, you know, it says here that in paragraph 1967, he's addressing the beginning, you know, the Beatitudes to those who are open to accepting this new hope with faith, like the poor, the humble, the afflicted, the pure of heart, those persecuted on account of Christ. And I ask the question, wait, can I see myself in them? Do I actually, am I among their number? Or am I outside their number? I don't want to be outside their number. I want to be included among those that Jesus say are blessed. Blessed are you when? Blessed are they when? I want to be one of them, right? I want to be included in that. And so what that means in so many ways is let's go back to the Sermon on the Mount and let's allow Jesus to speak directly to us, not as, hey, this is a good idea if you think about it, do these things, but this is what I need you to do. And when we find ourselves, saying, wait, I can't do that. I don't have the ability in me to forgive like that. I don't have the ability in me to pray and to give alms and to fast like this. How can I move forward, Lord? And he tells us through the grace of the Holy Spirit. And so that's what we have to do. We once again rely upon for everything on the grace of the Holy Spirit. And where do we get the grace of the Holy Spirit? Once again, 1966, through the use of the sacraments to give us that grace, the grace of the Holy Spirit to fulfill the new law. Anyways, I think that what a great gift it is. Tomorrow we're going to continue talking about the law of the gospel in the next couple of paragraphs, and just so good for us to allow ourselves to be convicted. And so again, if you have time today or tomorrow, but let's just say it today, to reread the Sermon on the Mount, Matthew chapter 5, 6, and 7, and to allow Jesus to speak to your heart and allow Jesus to convict your heart. I'm going to pray that the Holy Spirit and our Lord convicts my heart and say, okay, God, here's the great call, not to discouragement, right? Not to discouragement, but the great call to once again, rely on God's grace to live out the life of faith, the life of grace, and the life of the Holy Spirit. Anyways, you guys, I am praying for you. Please pray for me. My name is Father Mike. I can't wait to see you tomorrow. God bless.

0: That was day 258 of Catechism in a Year with Father Mike Schmitz. And now we'd like to share audio from a video called The Shocking Reality of the Eucharist with Father Mike from the Ascension Presents YouTube channel.
1: Hi, my name is Father Mike Schmitz, and this is Ascension Presents. The church is returning again and again to the reality of the greatest gift God has ever given us. I mean, we know this, right? That the scripture here, here's the Bible in my lap, here's scripture. This is God's word given to us. So good. We know that the sacraments, all seven, are God's work in the world. But one of those sacraments, the Eucharist, is God's very presence. It's God himself in the world, which is incredible. So the church is saying, okay, Catholics, wake up to this reality. The whole world, wake up to this reality that Jesus Christ, our Lord and God, has given himself body, blood, soul, and divinity. He's truly present in the Eucharist at every single Mass. He's truly present. So what happened is, previous video, we talked about how in John chapter 6, Jesus makes it absolutely clear that when he says later on in Matthew, Mark, and Luke's gospel, this is my body, in St. Paul's letter to the Corinthians, when St. Paul is recounting at the Last Supper, when Jesus says, this is my body, this is my blood, that this truly became his body. This truly became his blood. That the bread and wine became Jesus Christ, body, blood, soul, and divinity. So we establish this. Why? By looking at what? By looking at, the Lord's words. This is my body. He didn't say this is like my body, or this looks like my body, or this is a symbol of my body. But also because of John chapter 6, where Jesus has what they call the bread of life discourse, where he makes it absolutely clear. He says, if you want to live forever, essentially, if you want to eat the kingdom of heaven, you must eat my flesh and drink my blood. And again, remember the Jews murmured about this. And then, so Jesus he made it very clear. He wasn't talking figuratively or symbolically. He was speaking literally. And in John chapter 6, beginning with verse 52 and then 53, Jesus reiterates again and again, amen, amen, I say to you, unless you eat the flesh of the Son of Man and drink his blood, you have no life within you. My flesh is true food. My blood is true drink. He iterates that five times. So then after this, it says in verse 60, it says, then many of his disciples, this is the next teaching, then many of his disciples who were listening said, this saying is hard. Who can accept it? Now, part of that is establishing or clarifying that they didn't interpret Jesus to be speaking symbolically or figuratively, because it's not a hard saying for Jesus to say, hey, eat some bread and think of me. Drink some wine and think of me. Like, that's not a hard saying. It's a weird saying, but it's not a hard saying. The disciples who were listening said, remember, the disciples are different than the crowd. These are people who left everything to follow after Jesus. And they're saying that this teaching that Jesus is going to give them and us his flesh and blood, his body and blood as food that we must eat to have eternal life, that's a hard saying. Jesus' response is, he asks the question, he says, does this shock you? Which I think the answer is yes, quite shocking, Jesus. This is a very shocking teaching. He goes on to say, what if you were to see the Son of Man ascending to where he was before? Question we all ask, where was he before? Answer, heaven, right? Basically, Jesus is making it very clear. He's saying, okay, so I'm giving you this really hard teaching. It's a difficult teaching. I get it. But also, do you know who I am? This is really critical. Do you know that I am the one who made the stars? Like all gajillion, 100 billion per solar system, right? Like all of them. I made all of them. I made everything. I can take some bread and some wine and transform it into my body and blood. So Jesus he doubles down, triples down. He is not backing down. The next line, though, is one that Christians who don't accept this teaching is one they point to a lot. Jesus asks the question, does this shock you? What if you were to see the Son of Man ascending to where he was before? And the next statement he says is, it is the Spirit that gives life, while the flesh is of no avail. And a lot of times you'll have Christians who are not Catholic will point to that and say, see, Jesus is even saying, the Spirit gives life, the flesh is of no avail. The flesh is meaningless. The flesh is powerless. The flesh doesn't do anything. Now, it's important we highlight this. Why does the Catholic Church for the last 2,000 years teach? And when Jesus says it is meaningless, the flesh is powerless. The flesh doesn't do anything. Now, it's important we highlight this. Why does the Catholic Church for the last 2,000 years teach? And when Jesus says it is the Spirit that gives life, while the flesh is of no avail, why does the church consistently for 2,000 years, 100% of Christians up till 500 years ago, said, that doesn't undercut what Jesus had just said. Why? Well, because there's a word for the flesh, or there's meaning of the term the flesh. St. Paul talks about the flesh. St. John talks about the flesh. When Jesus here says that it is the spirit that gives life, but while the flesh is of no avail, Jesus says the flesh, meaning fallen human nature, is powerless, right? Fallen human nature is powerless to raise itself up because we need God's grace. Absolutely. The spirit gives life while fallen human nature is of no avail. Absolutely. Absolutely helpless without God's grace. Every time previously in John chapter 6, when Jesus is talking about flesh, he says, my flesh. So my flesh is true food. My blood is true drink. Now clearly in John chapter 6, verse 63, where Jesus says, it is the spirit that gives life while the flesh is of no avail. There's a distinction between him saying, you must eat my flesh and drink my blood to have eternal life. My flesh is true food, and the flesh, which is fallen human nature, being of no avail. Now, I hope that makes sense. Now, but it's not just

0: this. It's not just the term my versus the term the. It's not just here is Jesus saying, you must eat my flesh and drink my blood, and the flesh is no avail. How do we know, without a shadow of a doubt, that Jesus is not saying that his flesh is of no avail? Well, because every Christian acknowledges, what is it that saved us? What is it that can, what is it that brought about the redemption of the world? It's the incarnation. What's the incarnation? The incarnate, right? Incarnate, Spanish, meet, the enfleshment, the enmeatment of God. And the fact that in his flesh, Jesus Christ lived, he suffered, he died, he rose in the flesh. Every Christian acknowledges it was that. It is that, that incarnation. Jesus taking on flesh, living, loving, healing, suffering, dying, and rising, ascending to heaven in that flesh, that's what gives us life. That's what gives us redemption. That's what saved us. So it would make no sense for Jesus to say, my flesh is of no avail, because every Christian knows, but all the way back to the first centuries, there's a guy named Tertullian, and he says this. He says, the flesh is the hinge of salvation, not referring to the fallen human nature, referring to the flesh of Christ is the hinge of salvation, because it's his body, his blood, his soul, divinity, given up for us on the cross, but also given up for us at the Last Supper and at every Mass that saves us. So, in response to our brothers and sisters who would look at that verse 63 in John chapter 6 and say, Jesus is undercutting, he's backpedaling by saying, it is the Spirit that gives life while the flesh is of no avail. We know there's a difference between Jesus saying my flesh and him saying the flesh. There's also this recognition that it is truly the flesh of Christ, the body, blood, soul, divinity of Jesus Christ in the incarnation that has redeemed the world. Yeah, and that's what we get to receive at every Mass. That's incredible. Anyway, for all this here, Distance Presents, my name is Father Mike. God bless.
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2: 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Saint Catherine of Genoa was a mystic and caregiver whose life was transformed by a profound encounter with God's mercy. Born in Genoa, Italy in 1447, Catherine entered an arranged marriage at 16, which led to a difficult life of deep interior sorrow and prompted her to turn to the world for comfort. Her conversion came after a powerful moment of grace. In confession, she experienced God's immense love. Repentant, she turned to prayer and penance and cared for the sick and poor in Genoa. Her mystical experiences reveal the soul's journey into union with God and describe purgatory as the soul's joyful purification in the fire of God's love. She died in 1510, leaving behind a powerful spiritual legacy. She was canonized in 1737. May the life of St. Catherine of Genoa inspire you to grow closer to Christ today. St. Catherine, pray for us. To sign up for the Daily Saint emails, please visit EWTN.com/Daily Saint.
3: This is Father Joseph Tuscan Capuchin. Join me as I reflect upon the Our Father. In the name of the Father, and of the Son, and of the Holy Spirit. Amen. Our Father, who art in heaven, hallowed be thy name. Jesus teaches us to begin prayer by remembering who God is and who we are. The Almighty God allows us to call him Father. Before asking for anything, we adore him and desire that his holy name be known, loved, and honored. Prayer begins not with ourselves, but with God. Thy kingdom come, thy will be done, on earth as it is in heaven. These may be among the most challenging words we ever pray. We naturally want our will to be done. Jesus teaches us instead to surrender, Father, I trust your will more than my own. We ask that Christ reign in our hearts, our homes, our families, and our world, and that we have the courage to follow wherever his will leads. Give us this day our daily bread. God wants us to depend upon him one day at a time. We ask for everything necessary for body and soul, but Christians cannot hear the words daily bread without also thinking of the bread of life. Jesus gives himself to us in the Holy Eucharist. Our deepest hunger is ultimately a hunger for him. And forgive us our trespasses as we forgive those who trespass against us. Here, Jesus places mercy at the very heart of Christian prayer. We ask God to forgive us, but in the...
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8: One of the greatest things about St. Francis's instructions on prayer is that he recognizes the reality that we're all busy. The devout life, as we've already talked about, isn't reserved just for the spiritual elites, the priests, the religious monks, nuns, those types of people, but is on offer for all of us Christians. And because the offer is for all Christians, the devout life, our life of prayer in particular, that's what we're talking about, looks different according to our states in life, whether we are a priest or religious, whether we're married, single, old, young, busy, less busy, whomever we might be. So in today's chapter, St. Francis reminds us that even in our busyness, we can and really should frequently take moments with the Lord. Chapter 13, Acts of Aspiration, Brief and Frequent Prayers and Holy Thoughts. We retire into God because we aspire to be with him, and we aspire to be with him so that we may retire into him. Thus, our aspiring to God and our spiritual retiring into him mutually support each other and both proceed from and are begotten of good thoughts. Therefore, frequently aspire to God, O Philothea, by casting brief but ardent arrows from your heart. Admire his beauty, invoke his aid, cast yourself in spirit at the foot of the cross, adore his goodness, address him frequently about your salvation, give your soul to him 1,000 times a day, fix your inner eye upon his sweetness, stretch out your hand like a little child to his father so that he may lead you. Place him in your bosom like a fragrant bouquet. Place him in your soul like a banner, and by 1,000 different movements of your heart, and kindle your love for God and excite within yourself passionate and tender affection for your divine spouse.
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12: He had kind of an earthy view of that sort of thing, and he did have a pretty high view of the prerogative of men to gratify their sexual urges. I'll put it that way.
13: And that's where we're going to leave it. Julian, thanks so much for your email. Here's a question from Jeremy. Was John the Baptist sanctified when Mary went to visit her cousin and John leapt in the womb? And can you explain?
12: Yes. He was not immaculately conceived like the Blessed Virgin Mary, but he was sanctified in the womb. He was graced by the Holy Spirit, right? Yeah, to be sure.
13: Okay. All right. Jeremy, thanks for your email. Here's one from Georgia. Can the Holy Spirit be the manifestation of God more associated with femininity or its source? I read that St. Maximilian Kolbe called the Holy Spirit, quote, the uncreated Immaculate Conception.
12: Okay, thanks. So first of all, I've got to take issue with the word manifestation.
13: Okay.
12: Right? Because it suggests, you might not have intended this, but that language suggests the heresy of modalism. Modalism is the doctrine that Father, Son, and Spirit are just manifestations of the one God, the one personal God. Or maybe roles that God can play. God can be the Father, he can be the Creator, he can be the Redeemer, he can be the Sanctifier, but it's just one God who functions in these different modalities. That's actually not the Church's position. Father, Son, and Holy Spirit are not modes, they're not roles, they're not manifestations, they're persons.
13: Okay.
12: They're persons. And of course the persons are not sexed. And so when we talk about Father and Son, I mean, these are terms that have a masculine referent when, with reference to the human person. But of course, there's no sexual differentiation within the Godhead.
13: Right, right.
12: Scripture itself sometimes uses feminine metaphors to describe God's care and solicitude for the earth and for human beings. Like a mother hen, even compares God to a chicken, believe it or not.
13: Wow.
12: Like a mother hen who, you know, takes care of her brood by gathering them under her wings and so forth. And so this kind of poetic language is part of the tradition, to be sure. But I'm uncomfortable with the language of manifesting a feminine side. God doesn't have a feminine side or a masculine side. It's better to think in terms of we can use feminine masculine metaphors to describe a God who does not have gender as a constituent part of God's essence or nature.
13: We're going to go to the phones in just a moment here at 833-288-EWTN. If you have a question for Dr. David Anders, call or text 833-288-3986. David, here is an email from Jason. How can we be sure that Jesus was celibate?
12: Okay. So, if you want to know, like, one of the disciples have a GoPro, you know, and was there somebody that followed Jesus around every moment of his life, recording every one of his deeds in public and private so that we have, a third party independent witness to Christ's ongoing celibacy? The answer is obviously not.
13: No.
12: Obviously not, right? No, the church says that Christ was celibate. And so if you trust the judgment of the church, you'll hold that.
13: Sure.
12: It's a faith commitment to follow the authority of the teaching of the Catholic Church here, and there's certainly no evidence that Christ was either married or promiscuous. There's no good reason to believe that he was anything but celibate, but in terms of can I know it, like, with mathematical certainty? No, and there's very few things about the faith or life, for that matter, that I can know with that degree of certainty.
13: Well, we certainly want to thank Jason, Julian, Georgia, and Jeremy for some great emailed questions. If you would like to send us an email for a future show, the address is ctc@ewtn.com, ctc@ewtn.com. 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
2: Hello?
3: Mother?
2: Hey, where are you from?
3: Chicago, Illinois.
2: Yeah. What's wrong?
3: Well, I married a man with 3 children 23 years ago, and I developed multiple sclerosis like 11 years ago. Found out a year and a half ago he'd been having an affair, and finally now decided he wants to be with this other woman. And I raised his kids Catholic, and I did all the right things, and now I'm all alone, and I'm a cripple, and I just don't understand how God can do that. If you're a good Christian, how does he allow all these bad things to happen?
2: Yeah, I know how you feel. My mother used to feel that way. For years and years and years, my mother never went to church. She was all kind of angry with God. She's a good woman, but things just didn't work out. But I can tell you one thing. She was faithful. Hard, but faithful. God isn't mean. Don't say that. Don't blame God for what your husband did. You were a faithful mother and wife, and God is pleased with that. You have a great cross. There's no getting away from it. But don't put the cross of bitterness on top of what you already have, because that's where you get hopeless. I want you to take this cross that's yours and give it to Mary, our mother. All the people abandoned her son. She knows what it means to be abandoned. She knows how you feel. She understands. Go to Mary.
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4: 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We're going to go kind of deep on this objection here from Micah, David. Micah says, is it not at least naive to trust the medieval Masoretic text for Catholic translations of the Bible after a millennium of contentious relations between the two traditions? If the Septuagint was accepted by the early church as a reinterpretation of the original Hebrew texts, doesn't this feel like trying to go beyond the intention of the New Testament writers?
5: Yeah, thank you. So I had better unpack this for the benefit of the audience that may not know what we're talking about.
4: Yeah, like me.
5: Okay. So when modern Bible translators translate the Bible from ancient languages, one of the first questions they have to ask is, well, which manuscripts are we going to use to reconstruct the Greek or Hebrew texts? And with the New Testament, for example, there are literally thousands of New Testament manuscripts floating around from antiquity in ancient Greek, and they don't agree with one another. They're not all the same. And scholars have found that they tend to clump into types. So there's a sort of characteristically Byzantine flavor of manuscripts. There's an Alexandrian flavor of manuscripts, and they're similar, but they don't read the same in every case. And so, what modern scholars do is they look at all of these ancient manuscripts and they have rules for figuring this out, and they try to figure out, you know, if there's a difference between the two, what is likely to have been the original reading, and they have principles they use to determine that. The situation is a little bit different with respect to Old Testament, because up until the discovery of the Dead Sea Scrolls, the only Hebrew texts of the Old Testament that we had, really, were a text that came out of the medieval Jewish tradition called, you know, the rabbinic tradition called the Masoretic tradition. That's the name of it. And so if you want to actually work from the Hebrew, you would have to work from the Masoretic texts. Now, the situation is a little bit different now, because after the discovery of the Dead Sea Scrolls, all of a sudden, voila, here are some Hebrew manuscripts that are a lot older than the Masoretic tradition, and they don't always agree with the Masoretic tradition, so they differ in places. There are a few other ways to get at what the original Hebrew probably was. One of them is to look at the Latin Vulgate, right? Because when St. Jerome translated the Bible from Hebrew into Latin, he had to have Hebrew manuscripts in front of him. We no longer have those manuscripts. We don't know what Jerome was looking at, but we know he had Hebrew in front of him, and we can see what decisions he made into Latin, and so you can kind of reverse engineer the thing that way. There are ancient translations of the Old Testament into Syriac, and scholars can consult what are called the Syriac Peshitta. All right. There are also some ancient translations into Aramaic that we have a few pieces of. They're called the Aramaic Targums. And then there is this very celebrated translation of the Hebrew Bible into Greek called the Septuagint, and that is the Bible of the early church, and that's what our caller has pointed out, right? In the Eastern Orthodox tradition, they just take the Septuagint to be the Old Testament. And so, for example, if you look at the modern Orthodox study Bible, they translate the Old Testament not from Hebrew, but from Greek, right? Okay. And you can do that. That's a legitimate thing to do. And there are Catholic translations of the Bible that, rather than going back to the Hebrew, just translate from Jerome's Vulgate. They go from Latin. The Douay Rheims, for example, is just a translation from the Latin. So why would you translate, say, from the Masoretic text or from some other Old Testament tradition? And the way critical scholars do it, not necessarily Catholic theologians, but those who are really trying to figure out historically what's the best version, is they usually start with the Masoretic text, but then they compare it to the Septuagint, to the Syriac Peshitta, to the Aramaic Targums, to the Vulgate, you know, to other ancient versions, and they try to discern what the best reading is. But we just have a lot more of the Masoretic text, right? It's the best preserved, even though it's not the oldest. Mm-hmm. And sometimes older doesn't necessarily mean better, right?
4: Yeah.
5: So, but these are judgment calls, and they're fallible, right? They're fallible. The reason that I think modern Catholic translations often go from these critical texts rather than strictly from the Septuagint, mm-hmm, is because Catholics are really sensitive to history, and the Church tells us that we should use the tools of modern biblical study, critical study, lower textual study, as well as higher criticism, to better understand the text and to get at the history. And these are just professional judgment calls about what do we think is most likely to be the best reading. Now, you know, what hangs on this is less critical for a Catholic than it is for a Protestant. Because if you're a certain kind of Protestant, the Bible's all you have. And there's an evangelical doctrine of biblical inerrancy that says, well, we think the Bible is without error, but only in the original autographs, not in all these copies. But we don't have the original autographs. So if you're a modern evangelical and you believe in that version of inerrancy and you don't have the original autographs, then you ultimately there's a margin of error between the text that you have and what you think was actually inspired, and there's no way to get past that margin of error.
4: Yeah.
5: Catholics don't have this problem, because for us, the Bible is not the rule of faith. It's part of the tradition, and it's inspired, and it's God's book, but the rule of faith is the teaching of the Church. And so if there is a dispute about a Catholic doctrine, for example, we have the living magisterium to define the issue. And we're not, you know, I mean, scholars are allowed to disagree about questions of biblical scholarship or interpretation. That's fine. That's just part of being a historian. But that doesn't have to impinge on the faith of Catholics.
4: Mike, a great question. Thank you so much for it. Our phone number here at Call to Communion on EWTN, 833 888-288-EWTN. You can call or text. Lines are open right now, 833-288-3986. Just got a text here, an anonymous text. This person says, my daughter's boyfriend signed up for OCIA. He is unbaptized, and we have taken him to church with us, and he has decided to enroll in OCIA. So what is the standard procedure of how OCIA works, and what can we do to support him without appearing too nosy?
5: Well, there are several distinct stages in OCIA or RCIA as a structured liturgy for the thing. It starts out with inquiry, where people get to ask questions about the faith, also called pre-catechumenate. And then they go into the catechumenate, where they begin to study the faith and get more deeply into it. Mm-hmm. Then, if they are thinking about becoming Catholic, they go through a period of purification, enlightenment, which is more focused on their interior journey, their life of prayer and so forth. And then reception into the church at Easter with the sacraments of initiation, baptism, and confirmation, and the first Eucharist. And then followed by what's called mystagogy, which is ongoing life in and learning about the sacramental mysteries that you've just been initiated into. And there are various steps of prayer and preparation that take place at each of these. Someone who goes into RCIA or OCIA needs to know that they're not obligated by that to become Catholic. They can opt out. Some people, I've known of people that have gone through RCIA two or three times before they make the decision to become Catholic. I hope that everyone has a wonderful experience in RCIA. Many people do not. And so I would also say don't necessarily take everything that happens in your RCIA class as the last word in Catholic faith, doctrine, or practice.
4: Amen. Right?
5: Because they're led by human beings.
4: Yeah.
5: And sometimes they're people who are highly qualified. I have seen the other kind.
4: Me
5: right?
4: too.
5: And sometimes they're not supposed to, but sometimes RCIA instructors just kind of give out their own ideas, and they're not supposed to give out their own ideas. So go in with modest expectations. I think what you can expect is that you'll get some enculturation into the local parish, into the church. You'll meet people, which is always important.
4: Yeah.
5: You'll have some instruction in the Catholic faith. It might be excellent. It might not be. But you shouldn't expect RCIA to do the work of converting for you.
4: Very good. And thank you so much for your text. Call to communion here on EWTN. 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Here's a question from Daryl, listening on Sirius XM in Chicago. Daryl says, when did the Catholic Church consider the Virgin Mary was assumed into heaven? Also, did she die and was assumed, or was she assumed alive? Thank you, Daryl.
5: Yeah, thanks, Daryl. So what I can tell you is that the liturgical feast of her assumption was celebrated from late antiquity, 5th century.
4: Okay.
5: Does that mean that no one knew about her assumption until the 5th century? No, that's not what it means. At the Council of Chalcedon, which was a 5th century council, the Roman emperor at the time inquired about whether he could get a hold of some first-class relics of the Blessed Virgin. And the council fathers told him, well, no, she didn't leave any behind, right? She took them with her to heaven, yeah. Indicating that they were referencing a pre-existing tradition. Like, they had knowledge that this was the teaching of the church, mm-hmm. even though it might not have been a liturgical feast until then. Now, beyond that, it gets a little hazy in the historical record, but I would remind you that absence of evidence is not the same thing as evidence of absence. Right.
4: I get it.
5: Did she die or not? Don't know. There are two different traditions in Catholicism about the Assumption. One in which she ascends very much alive, one in which she ascends dead. And both are celebrated, the Dormition in the East, the Assumption in the West. Both are Catholic. You know, you can hold either one.
4: Daryl, thanks so much for your question. David, you're going to have fun with this. This is from Flynn. What is astral projection, and what is the difference between bilocation and astral projection?
5: Yeah, so first of all, astral projection is nothing that Catholics need to concern themselves with.
4: And, okay.
5: You know, nothing for you here.
4: Right.
5: It is an occult doctrine. The teaching of the occultist which I do not subscribe to and the church does not subscribe to, is that individuals can learn or be induced to the power of separating their soul from their body and then going off and flying around having little adventures in the astral sphere, right? It is an occult practice. It is not part of Orthodox Christianity. And I think there are very good reasons to think that it does not happen, right? That it, that there may be some kind of hallucination that can be induced in people to believe they've had this experience. But based on what we know both about neuroscience and the Catholic doctrine of the soul, I think there's very good reason to think that this phenomena is spurious and does not take place. But the attempt to induce it could very well involve you in practices that the church would consider to be idolatrous and deeply spiritually dangerous, and it should be avoided at all cost. Now, bilocation that has been reported in the lives of some saints is the ability to have conscious experience in more than one place at the same time. I believe Saint Anthony of Padua, if memory serves me correct, is one such saint who claims to have had such experiences.
4: Padre Pio.
5: Yeah, Padre Pio as well, exactly. It has certainly never happened to me, right? There is no dogma of the Catholic faith saying Catholics are obligated to believe in bilocation of the saints. It's a strange phenomenon to be sure, right? And I would say, you know, pious opinions can differ. There are saints who claim to have had this experience, usually in the service of some great good of grace, you know, in the life of souls. Again, I wouldn't expect it to happen to you.
4: Okay. Appreciate that. Thank you so much for your question. That was from Flynn. Patsy is texting us right now. She says, is it wrong or okay for Catholics to read prayer books, devotionals, and other material that is not Catholic? I ordered some books that are prayers during hard times. I should have researched it beforehand. It is, I now see, non-denominational and from the King James Version Bible. Any thoughts?
5: Yeah, thanks. So I have different thoughts about this. I have kind of diverse thoughts. On the one hand, the historian and scholar in me says there are no forbidden books, right, that you should read widely and familiarize yourself with the world, you know. And I read stuff that's not Christian. I read things by atheists. I read things by Hindus and pagans and Buddhists and Jews and Muslims and people who love the church, people who hate the church. And the reason I do this is because they're in the world.
4: Yeah, yeah.
5: They're part of the world that I live in. I want to understand my world, you know. So I will read people that I disagree with because I want to know what they think. And sometimes even people I disagree with profoundly can have interesting insights. I'll give you an example of one of my favorites. Friedrich Nietzsche hated Christianity.
4: Mm-hmm.
5: Couldn't stand it. And he once quipped as a kind of insult. He said, Christianity is just Platonism for the masses. Platonism being the philosophy of Plato, right?
4: Yeah, yeah.
5: And it was a kind of a derisive way of putting the church down. This is kind of like, you know, like low-end market Platonism, you know, and down market Platonism, and then one day I was reading Augustine of Hippo, great doctor of the Catholic Church from the 4th century. He wrote a book called On True Religion, and he went, hot dog, Christianity, you know, it's Platonism for the masses. And it was the same thesis, one with derision and one with appreciation.
4: Wow.
5: You know, but I'll come back to the prayer book thing on the other side of the break.
4: Sounds good. Patsy, stay with us because we're going to continue your text in just a moment. Lines are open for you at 833-288-EWTN for Call to Communion. 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
1: Hi, I'm Doug Heck. This is an EWTN Bookmark Brief, speaking with two priests, Father Jesse J. Mango, OP, and Father Ignatius John Schweitzer, OP, about their book, How to Be His, a 33-day dedication to our Eucharistic Jesus, published by Sophia Press and available through the EWTN Religious Catalog. Seems like sometimes in the church, the idea of Eucharistic adoration seems a little static, a little me and Jesus, but you don't see it that way.
6: Correct. I mean, I think we've lost often the sense of the sacred, and that there are sacred places, sacred times, sacred beings. Mm-hmm. And so, you know, the Eucharist, the Lord Jesus himself, body, blood, soul, and divinity, brings us to the holy, holy, holies. And that does help us then to come to the one thing necessary, but then also to go out from there and then, you know, treat others better and recognize others in the image of God.
1: The book is How to Be His, a 33-day dedication to our Eucharistic Jesus. This has been a Bookmark Brief. Thanks for stopping by. We shall catch you next time.
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8: 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We have people that abuse us, right? We've all experienced that. But they're saying that's not going to be sustained, right? So it talks about, you know, with trusting in God, we don't have to worry about the power of evil. 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
4: 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Before the break, I want to recap this text that we got from Patsy. She says, is it wrong or okay for Catholics to read prayer books or devotionals or other material that is not specifically Catholic? I ordered books that are Prayers During Hard Times, I guess that's the title of it. I should have researched more beforehand. It seems to be non-denominational and is from King James Version Bible.
5: Yeah, so before the break, I said, look, on one hand, I think it's great to read material from all kinds of people, even people you disagree with, and sometimes you can find nuggets of wisdom even in people who hate the church. And yeah, I gave the example of a quote from Nietzsche that he meant derisively, but I actually think is accurate and I have no problem with, you know. So you can read all kinds of things. It's a little bit different when you're talking about praying these things, right? If you're
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4: Is purgatory mentioned in the Bible? And if there is no purgatory, where do we go?
5: Yeah, thank you. So there's certainly nothing in sacred scripture that I'm aware of where the Blessed Virgin exhorts us to pray for the souls in purgatory. That doesn't mean she never exhorted souls to do it. It just means we don't have a record of her saying that.
4: Okay.
5: I mean, for that matter, we don't have a record of her saying much. You remember her disposition was to treasure these things in her heart.
4: Yes.
5: You know, she heard the word of the Lord. She said, be it done to me according to thy word. And then she pretty much shut up. Right? And that was her disposition.
4: Yeah.
5: So.

0: So attaining that moral purity as a condition of the vision of God is something else that the Church teaches. And we can also discern from sacred scripture that there are souls in the next life who benefit from our prayers. So 2 Maccabees chapter 12, for example, we see the people of God on earth interceding on behalf of the dead that God would have mercy on them. And St. Paul does the same thing when he intercedes for his friend Onesiphorus, that God would have mercy on Onesiphorus, who has presumably died. And so you kind of put all this together, you put these pieces together, and you can infer something like the efficacy of prayers for the dead so that they can have adequate reparation and attain the purity and heart necessary to see God. It's not in there. There's not a chapter, you know, like the Book of Purgatory, chapter one, you know, here's the description of purgatory. You're not going to find that. But that's just not how Christian doctrine works. Mm. You don't find that with most Christian doctrines. They're inferences based on the tenor of the whole Bible. Now, in sacred tradition, you do find explicit teaching about purgatory, as well as the explicit practice of praying for the repose of the souls of the dead.
1: Okay, and we thank you so much for your question. Called to Communion here on EWTN. Interesting question here from Natalie. Could you talk, please, about general judgment? And why do people who report near-death experiences never talk about judgment?
0: Yeah, thank you. I appreciate the question. So, in the Catholic tradition, there are two judgments after death. There is what we call the particular judgment, which is you meet Christ when you die and your soul is evaluated right then and there. And then when Christ comes back at the end of the time, there's the general judgment. And sometimes I've been asked, you know, well, Anders, why is there a general judgment if there's a particular judgment? And here's an analogy. You know, when you get your final report card when you graduate from high school or college, you've graduated. And you know you've graduated.
1: Yeah.
0: But then you still go put on the funny gown and the silly hat and you walk across the stage. Why do you do that? For the public recognition.
1: Mm.
0: Right? The general judgment is where God and the saints are vindicated in the face of the whole world. God will be honored in the sphere in which he was dishonored. First in the form of the internal conscience, uh-huh. But then also publicly in front of everybody. So that's the logic of the two. Now, one perhaps really good explanation for why reports of near-death experiences don't always line up with Catholic doctrine is that they're not real. Has that ever crossed your mind? That they're spurious. That they are not encounters with the beyond. That they are medically induced hallucinations. How about that? There's no Catholic doctrine on near-death experiences. There's no dogma that says that we should take these things at face value. I think, on the contrary, they should absolutely not be taken at face value. There's no good reason that we should take them at face value. You know, they are, you know, like other occult phenomenon. Why would I trust that representation? What reason do I have? When I was in high school, I had some friends, girls that I was friends with that got into Ouija boards, which I don't recommend, by the way. It's an idolatrous practice. The Church condemns it.
1: Right.
0: And they tried to draw me into it, saying, oh, you know, the Ouija board told us this, the Ouija board told us that. And one of them, who was more religious than the others, I pulled her aside and I said, so-and-so, if you were walking down a dark street downtown Birmingham at night, and you heard a disembodied voice come from an alleyway that said, hey, little girl, come here, I've got something for you. Would you trust that voice, listen to it, and do what it said? She said, absolutely not. I said, well, if you wouldn't trust a disembodied voice coming from an alleyway, why would you trust a disembodied voice coming from a Ouija board? Like, why is that somehow intrinsically more trustworthy?
1: Yeah.
0: And she didn't have an answer to that, never thought about that before, right? Why would I trust these representations? What reason do I have to believe in their credibility? None. Now, look, I, like everybody else, long to have some kind of consolation from the beyond. Right? My dad, interestingly, when he was a young man, and he was not a person given to flights of fancy or visions or anything like that, had a kind of extraordinary visionary experience when he was in law school, on which he had some sort of angelic or heavenly visitation. And it happened to him once in his life and never again, and he didn't make a big deal out of it. But it marked him, and he remembered it, and he told me about it. And as he was approaching death, I said to him, I said, Dad? He said, yeah. I said, do you remember those fellows that showed up, you know, when you were in law school? He said, yeah. I said,

0: if they show up again right before you die, would you please tell me about it? He said, yeah, I will. Well, either they didn't show up or he didn't get to tell me about it.
1: Yeah.
0: You know, and but look, I would love for that to be true. You know, both of my grandparents claimed that Christ came to them on their deathbed. Both of my grandparents, my father's parents, his mother, and then separately his father, you know, 10 years apart or so, both said that Christ had come to them and spoken to them and said it was time to go. Do I hope that's true? Of course I hope that's true. And I would love it to happen to me. But, you know, the church doesn't promise that. The scriptures don't promise that. And because somebody else says it, just because I want it to be the case, doesn't make it the case.
1: Natalie, thank you so much for your email. Call to Communion here on EWTN. One of the great programs on EWTN Radio is the wonderful Catholic Answers Live. It's been on the air with us since January of 1998. Hard to believe. Cy Keller takes your calls. He talks with some of the leading apologists and theologians in the church today. EWTN, of course, the exclusive radio home for Catholic Answers Live. 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That is where you can hear it right here. Here's an email now from Kiara who says, is it morally permissible for someone to plan a trip that would take him away from the ability to attend Mass, particularly in the context of explorers and pioneers?
0: Yeah, thanks. So, there are circumstances in which, extraordinary circumstances in which you are going to be taken out of liturgical commission, so to speak. And you're not under an obligation to go to Mass when it is physically impossible for you to do so. But you can be selective about whether or not you're going to undertake those kinds of commitments. I'll give you an example. Years ago, I had a son who was out of high school and looking for things to do. And he's a kind of rugged outdoorsy sort. And I was trying to come up with rugged outdoorsy ways for him to make a living. And you know, working on a crab boat came to mind, or maybe, you know, working in the oil fields came to mind. These kinds of rough and tumble jobs that sometimes are in the middle of nowhere. And I remember going to my spiritual director and saying, what would his liturgical obligations be if he were working in one of these fields? And my spiritual director's response was, well, does he have to work there? I was like, no, not really. He said, well, maybe he should get another job then.
1: Uh-huh.
0: I mean, maybe, you know, economic necessity could force that. But if that's not his situation, like, he needs the sacraments in his life, so why not select a path where he can receive the sacraments, you know? So, and that's got to be a prudence thing. It's a prudential judgment, whether or not that's your situation. I mean, I could see a situation where someone who has particular gifts, and they're maybe the only qualified person for the job or the best qualified person for the job. Like if you're going to go be on the International Space Station or something, I mean, it's a handful of people who would be qualified to do that.
1: Yeah.
0: You know? And there might be, you know, you could say, well, the social utility of doing that, the good that could potentially come to humanity would justify that kind of absence. That's not most of our situations.
1: Probably not. Kiara, thank you so much for your email. Got a call from Cindy in Redmond, Washington, I believe. She called in, but we had a problem with the phone quality. So we're just going to give you Cindy's question, which is, what book can you recommend for someone who is very agnostic about belief in God? Very first steps is what she's looking for here.
0: Yeah, thanks. So my favorite book along these lines is the book The Experience of God by David Bentley Hart. Now, I'll tell you why I like it. Hart's book is not attempting to prove the existence of God. It is an attempt to define the God in whom Christians believe so that if someone says, I don't believe in God, that they are not believing in the right God. You follow me?
1: Yeah, I do.
0: You know, like, so sometimes people say, I don't believe in God. And you say, well, who is this God in whom you don't believe? And the description they give is a God in whom Christians don't believe. We also don't believe in that God, right? So getting very clear on what the word God means in the context of theistic belief is David Bentley Hart's objective. Now, I will tell you, it is philosophical and it's not baby steps in the sense of being simple. I mean, it's sophisticated philosophical reasoning,
1: uh-huh.
0: But it is very much first principles,
1: okay.
0: Right? You gotta know what the word means before you can say you don't believe in it, right? Everything by Edward Faser, F-E-S-E-R, is very good. He has a book on Five Proofs for the Existence of God. Mm-hmm. His book on Aquinas is very good. His book, The Last Superstition in this case being atheism, is very good. But I really like David Bentley Hart's The Experience of God.
1: Cindy, thank you so much for your call from Washington. Sorry we couldn't get you on the air. We do have a text here that came in from Steve. Steve says, I am an evangelical Pentecostal. Could you please explain the doctrine that all Christian salvation is through the Catholic Church? How does that doctrine relate to my salvation?
0: Yeah, thanks, Steve. So I would imagine as an evangelical Pentecostal that you've probably been baptized in the name of the Father and the Son and the Holy Spirit. Mm. Well, how did you know to do that? And you say, well, Anders, I found it in the Bible. Okay, and who gave you the Bible? Well, my mother gave me the Bible, and my pastor gave me the Bible. Okay, well, where did they get it from? Et cetera, et cetera, et cetera.
1: Yeah.
0: And the point I'm making is that the reason you have a Bible with 27 books in the Old Testament, I mean, in the New Testament, and yours probably has 39 in the Old, but the reason you have that particular collection of books is, believe it or not, because Catholic bishops in the 4th century said, these are the books you need to read. There were other books out there floating around. Some of the books that were in the New Testament were disputed. There were other books that were widely read that didn't make it in. It wasn't arbitrary. A group of Catholic bishops said, these are the 27 books. You have this collection of books because the Catholic Church gave it to you, containing, among other things, the rite of Christian baptism. You have the Bible. You have the moral teaching of Christ. You have baptism. You have Christian marriage. Because these things came from Catholicism. And I don't mean to offend. This is just an historical fact. I mean, I would just recommend you go do the history on this. Like, there's a great book by Henry Graham called Where We Got the Bible, Our Debt to the Catholic Church. So, if you look at the history of Pentecostalism is a development out of, among other things, the Wesleyan holiness tradition, which, of course, is a development out of Protestant revivalism and then John Wesley's spiritual writings that informed Methodism. And Wesley, if you study Wesley, you'll learn that Wesley was deeply influenced by Anglican as well as Catholic spiritual writers. So, in other words, there are streams of Catholic tradition that flow into what will ultimately become Pentecostalism. And the way the Second Vatican Council talks about this is it says there are elements of truth and sanctification that exist outside Catholicism. They are.
1: Yeah.
0: But they're forces impelling to Catholic unity. Because once you lay hold, and they could bring you to salvation. I mean, the scriptures can bring you to salvation. This baptism you have, you know, these spiritual practices you've inherited through the Wesleyan Anglican tradition could bring you to salvation. But they're elements to the extent that they're sanctifying that properly belong to the Catholic Church or flowed from the Church to you. And thus, once you lay hold of that fact, you start pulling on the thread, as it were, and it kind of leads you back into Catholicism.
1: Yeah.
0: And I might also add that with Pentecostalism specifically, many Pentecostals find the transition to Catholicism easy because they're already accustomed to a faith that is replete with a sort of sacramental worldview in that, you know, Pentecostals, they love to lay hands on people. They love to anoint people with oil. They love to engage the faith in an embodied way with tangible signs of the Spirit's presence, right? That mentality that so pervades Pentecostalism of the tangible is eminently Catholic. And we read the same texts and draw similar conclusions. So where a Pentecostal will find the baptism of the Holy Spirit, a Catholic will find the sacrament of confirmation. You see?
1: Yeah.
0: And Catholic Church doesn't say no to spiritual gifts. Doesn't say no to them. It has places them in a somewhat different context. But there's a profound affinity between Pentecostalism and Catholicism, and that's why the Church, as it were, baptized the charismatic movement. So, salvation is from the Church in that the sources of grace, the means of grace, properly belong to the heart of the Catholic faith, and when they are taken outside the church, they're sort of taken away from home. But they can sit out there and be means of sanctification and redemption to you. But we would say, you know, you maybe just got 9/10 of the package. Just come on home and you'll have 100%.
1: We're waiting. Steve, thanks so much for your text. Let's go to the phones now and talk with David in Florida, listening on Sirius XM, channel 130. Hello, David. What's on your mind today?
2: Good afternoon. I am part of a Bible study and a bunch of old men, and we're doing a good job in getting through the encyclical by Pope Leo XIV regarding the AI, if you will.
1: Uh-huh.
2: And one of the things that we're going into this week, and we're doing like 4 or 5 pages at a time because it's a profound revelation with each page of themes or every other sentence. But on paragraph 66, it really became a discussion with a couple of us that it appears that I think it was a footnote attributed to Pope Francis, and I apologize, I don't have the book in front of me. I just called you on a whim because I was driving. But that paragraph 66 gives the impression of, from Pope Francis' comment, that we do not have a right to possession of private property. And I was wondering if you could, you know, dive into that a little with the explanation. I know there's degrees here, and the whole basis of their discussions is almost subsidiarity versus solidarity, and making where the twain shall meet for the betterment of mankind. That's my question.
0: So you were quoting Magnifica Humanitas, Pope Leo's recent encyclical on artificial intelligence, paragraph 66, which begins with the following words: certainly there is a right to private property. Certainly there is a right to private property. Now, in saying that, the Pope is echoing a long-standing tradition in Catholic social thought that goes back to antiquity, but received its clearest exposition in, 1894, 5? I can't remember the exact date of Rerum Novarum, the first great social encyclical of the modern popes,
1: uh-huh,
0: that specifically argues for the right to private property. So the Church does recognize a right to private property. Now, the Church doesn't make that right absolute, and it qualifies it in important ways. So one of them is the doctrine of the universal destination of goods. And what that means is, let's say that Tom and I wash up on a desert island. We get, you know, shipwrecked, you know, and Mr. Howell and Marion and the professor, maybe they landed on a different island, but
1: yeah.
0: Tom and I get our own island. And I happen to come to first. Okay, and so Tom's still, you know, lying there in the surf, getting, you know, washed up. And I say, you know what, I'm going to homestead this island, right? And so I build a fence to claim my portion of the island.
1: Okay.
0: And there's what the fence looks like. I build a fence, you know, about 6 feet square around Tom. And Tom wakes up, and I say, well, Tom, look, I'm very magnanimous. You get everything inside the fence that belongs to you. Everything outside the fence belongs to me because I got here first and I just claim it. You know, I've homesteaded. It's my private property and you have to respect my intrinsic right to my private property, right? Because I got here first. I woke up first and this is mine. That's absurd. Like, we both are humans. We have needs. We're both going to have to be hunting for turtle eggs up and down the beach and,
1: that's right,
0: you know, making Robinson Crusoe clothing out of, you know, banana leaves or whatever. And we, like, there is all these resources that are available to us to meet our needs. And it would be an absurd travesty of justice for me, based on some completely arbitrary doctrine of private property, to deprive Tom of the means of livelihood and sustaining himself, which are evidently realizable from the natural resources that are available to both of us, right? And so private property doesn't give you an unrestricted right to deprive your neighbor of the means to support himself in a human way, right? Universal destination of goods.
1: Yeah.
0: The world is here for the benefit of the human family. Now, in terms of our social relations to one another, it is okay for us to develop, you know, a money economy or a barter economy or a trade economy where you know, I produce something through the work of my hands and I, that has intrinsic value, and I can use that to obtain the goods that I need for my family, et cetera, et cetera. And you can do likewise. And that is always going to lead to some kind of unequal distribution of goods, because people have diverse gifts and diverse talents, and supply and demand will change, et cetera, et cetera, et cetera. And so, you know, the attempt to enforce a kind of absolute uniformity comes with a different kind of injustice, right? But that's why the church resists the extremes of a kind of absolute free market capitalism that would end in monopoly, just as it rejects the extreme of, you know, an absolute communism that would deny the right to private property.
1: David, thank you so much for your call from Florida. Hope that was helpful for you, and hope that it made sense in your particular case there. Dr. David Anders, thank you, sir.
0: Thanks, Tom.
1: 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On behalf of our fantastic team, I'm Tom Price along with Dr. David Anders. Hey, thanks for joining us. See you next time here on EWTN's Call to Communion. Have a beautiful day, and God bless.

0: This week, our devotion to Our Lady of Sorrows continues, and we're preparing for EWTN television and radio coverage of the beatification of Archbishop Fulton Sheen. And of course, you'll hear Catholic Radio's premier shows, featuring More to Life with Dr. Greg and Lisa Popcheck, The Rosary with Mother Angelica and Father Benedict Rochelle, and more. 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
5: This is a Digital Moment with Sandra McDevitt. Did you know there are 6 main linens used to cover the altar during Holy Mass? The altar cloth covers the altar. The corporal, a square piece of linen, is placed on the altar cloth where the consecrated bread and chalice are placed. And thirdly, the pall is a stiff piece of linen over the chalice to prevent particles falling in. Fourthly, the chapel veil covers the paten and chalice before the offertory, and the color follows the liturgical year. Fifthly, the lavabo, the towel the priest uses to dry his hands after the ritual washing. And lastly, the purificator used to dry the chalice after communion. Linens are always rinsed in a special sink, which drains directly to the earth. I'm Sandra McDevitt for EWTN Radio.
6: Have you ever heard someone say that Christians have committed some of the worst atrocities in history? Well, G.K. Chesterton says that it's very right to rebuke our religion for false, but it's absurd to pretend that Christianity fell lower than the other religions, the ones that profess the very opposite standards and ideals. In other words, the savages and heathens have had some pretty savage and heathen ideas and practices. Chesterton says the Christian has not been worse than the heathen in an absolute sense. The Christian is only worse because it's his business to be better.
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8: 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Confession is cathartic. 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

This is Bishop Louis Tilke. In the name of the Father, and of the Son, and of the Holy Spirit. Amen. Heavenly Father, you are the author of life, and we ask for the gift of respect for life for all that you have created, so that all may live a life that is for your greater glory. We ask that you open our minds and our hearts to see the sacredness of the life that you have given us here on this earth and the life your Son Jesus has won for us for all eternity. Watch over and protect all life from its conception till its natural death, so that we may live for your greater glory and for the glory of the heavenly kingdom. In the name of the Father, and of the Son, and of the Holy Spirit, amen.

0: Well, hi there. Welcome. We're so glad you're with us for Take Two with Jerry and Debbie and you on EWTN Radio. I am Jerry Usher along with Debbie Giorgiani. We have the show team today. Matt is the call screener. Our producer today is Ace McKay, and Rich is on social media. And Debbie, we are looking forward to the participation of the Take Two family for another impactful and robust conversation.
1: We had a great one yesterday, a great show yesterday. We're looking forward to a fantastic show today with your calls, with your takes on this topic and this question. Would you consider yourself at peace? Do you feel like you're at peace? Are you going through life in a peaceful way, a joy-filled way? Do you feel content? Do you feel that peace? Are you spreading that peace, sharing that peace? Okay, introducing people to peace, right? Well, we want to be Christ to one another. So would you consider yourself at peace? And maybe you're not. Maybe you're very agitated. Maybe you got a lot of things on your mind. Let's talk about that as well, because Jerry and I, we like to cover things from all angles. We like to cover the good, the bad, the ugly, everything in between, because that's how Take Two rolls. But we need your participation. So all you have to do is dial this number. That's 833-288-EWTN. That's 833-288-3986.
0: Please do share, because we always say this, what you share on this show is going to have an impact on other people's lives. And there are a lot of people perhaps heard us introduce the topic, that Debbie just did that, and they might be saying to themselves, I do not have peace. I don't know where to find peace. How do I get that? I had it once, and I've lost that peace in my life. How do I get that back? So what you share on this show about where, how you have found peace and hopefully managed to maintain that in your life is really going to help a lot of other people. So you're the...
2: Hi, I'm Atari. I'm a second-year student at Thales College. My faith journey began with the people I met from Thales College, who I shared an office with during a summer internship. 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Jesus. If it wasn't for them, I would not have gone through OCIA last year to come into the church. 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
5: degrees.
1: You can call in, you can make your pledge, and then you can call in to Take Two. You can just have a blast, because this is Catholic radio, and it's for you, okay? It's all about you, and that's what Take Two is all about. That's why Jerry and I say, you are the teachers here. We wait for you. You're the leaders here. And so please consider weighing in on this topic. Would you consider yourself at peace? There go the phone lines. That's the way to do it. Also, too, Jerry, I just wanted to say, we always want to welcome our non-Catholic brothers and sisters. Mm-hmm. You are part of the Take Two family. If you're listening, you can hear our voices. You hear Jerry's voice, my voice. Guess what? You're part of the family, which means you get to participate. So dial this number, because Matt is waiting to talk to you. 833-288-EWTN. That's 833-288-3986.
0: Yeah, when you don't have peace in your life, is there someone you turn to that maybe helps you restore that? Do you have a special place that you go to, an activity that you like to maybe take up so that it restores the peace that you maybe have a little bit shaken or disturbed in your life? We want to talk about these things, and we need you to be the one who does that. Maybe you, maybe when you're lacking peace in your life, you look at yourself and you say, you know what? I need to go to confession, or I'm going to go to Mass today and receive the Eucharist, or I'm going to pick up the phone and call a family member or a friend or a loved one, and that just helps to kind of stabilize you and reminds you that we can have peace in the midst of this ever-changing, ever-crazy
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1: Oh, I just crack up at the Take Two family. Every time they see me wear ball caps, they know that I'm in the middle of pledge drives. And so, yeah, I get headaches a lot. So that the ball cap, golf I call it a golf hat or whatever. It keeps, I don't know, it just keeps my head, you know, straightened out or something. But it's pledge drives, yes. So Guadalupe Radio Network's got their pledge drive underway, going strong. Catholic Radio Network's got their pledge drive going strong. So, yeah, you guys, I'm on those pledge drives. It's very exciting. And please, again, we got to keep Catholic radio going strong. So remember EWTN, but remember your local Catholic radio station. We have the phone lines lighting up, Jerry, so that's exciting. So folks are answering the question, would you consider yourself at peace? We also want to cover this from all different different angles, different viewpoints on this. So please don't feel bad. Like if you say, oh, I don't want to be a, I don't even know why I say it like this, but a Debbie Downer. I don't want to call in and say, I don't have any peace. We need you to call in because we can have great discussions that will help other souls. And Jerry and I are so committed to every time we have this brief hour together each and every weekday, we want to help as many souls as possible. So if you want to help a soul today, just tell us your story. 833-288-EWTN. That's 833-288-3986.
0: Yeah, would you consider yourself at a place of peace in your life right now? Are you at peace with yourself? Sometimes that can be one of the hardest things to reconcile, just being at peace with ourselves because of maybe things we've done or said in the past. Are you at peace with God right now? What about your past? Maybe you've got some worries or past things weighing you down, and you're just thinking, I can't have peace because of these things that I once did or once happened to me or whatever. But you know what? God calls us to shed that past and to move beyond that. And today might be the day for you to do that. It might just be the day that you call in and you say, you know what, I'm struggling with this, but at the end of the phone call and when you depart from being on the air, you may be at a completely different place. So this could be a really blessed opportunity, maybe an opportunity of healing for you as well. 833-288-EWTN, 833-288-3986. Maybe your life is too busy to even consider this question. Am I at peace right now? I don't know. My life's really too busy. So any direction you want to go with this, it's entirely up to you, Take Two Family.
1: Okay, so real quickly, we had Peggy from South Carolina that was on first that was going to lead the discussion. Peggy, somehow you dropped off. Please consider calling back. We'll hold the line for you as long as we can, Peggy. So call back 833-288-3986. You can call or text to that number. Just answer the question, would you consider yourself at peace? Give us a little explanation, a little bit of your story, and Jerry and I will be right back.
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9: If anyone is coming from God with a revelation for our reason and the strength for our will, reason is going to impose certain tests, and these tests are three. And they're tests that can be verified by reason and by history. First, whoever comes should be pre-announced. Two, he should work miracles in attestation of the fact that he is a messenger. Third, nothing that he ever teaches or reveals to us should be contrary to human reason, though it may be above it. Those are three tests. That's the standard. That's a measuring rod. First, we say, anyone who comes should be pre-announced. After all, brides pre-announce their wedding. Automobile manufacturers tell us when a new model would appear. And if God is going to send someone to this earth, certainly, the least that God can do is to let us know, I'm sending someone.
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12: Prayer is a conversation, and a conversation goes two ways. We speak and we listen. But how do we listen to God? Do we look for signs? I just saw a leaf blow across the street. Am I supposed to leaf my boyfriend? I guess God can use signs, but for the most part, he speaks more simply than that, through Scripture. Every day, before anything else gets into your head, I want you to start by opening the Gospel According to iPhone. It's all right there. Just Google Gospel from Daily Mass. It's really short. Read it. Ask God what he's saying to you through his word, and then talk to him from your heart. Make that a daily habit, because if it's not, it'll never happen. Now, you might be thinking, I'm not a monk. I can't pray every morning. Look, I know you're not. That's why I'm only asking you for something that takes about 2 minutes. And if you do that every day, I promise you, it will change your life. 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
0: All of you on the lines, hang on. We are going to get to your calls. A lot of you have something to say about today's topic, which is no surprise. You come through every day the Take Two Family Way here on EWTN Radio. We'll give you that phone number again. We're talking about today. 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Or perhaps that's missing and you might want to talk it through a little bit and see if we can get you to a better place here. 833-288-EWTN, 833-288-3986. One of the things that makes me joyful and fills me with peace is EWTN's coverage of the beatification of Archbishop Fulton Sheen. That continues with day one of the Novena of Holy Hours. That'll be live from the Cathedral of St. Mary in Peoria, Illinois, tonight at 8 p.m. Eastern Time, right here on EWTN Radio and Television.
1: Okay, so the question we're asking again today is, would you consider yourself at peace? 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We're going to start with Michael. Michael's in Beaverton, Oregon on Modern Day Radio. Michael is first to lead the discussion. Hello, Michael. Welcome to Take Two.
13: Hi, Debbie. How are you doing today?
1: Doing great. Thank you so much, sir. I'm so glad you called in. Jerry and I were hoping that we could get this conversation started in a way that can help other souls. And I know, reading on the screen here, Michael, that you can do just that with your story.
13: Yeah, actually, hi, Jerry, too. Happy Feast of Our Lady of Sorrows.
0: Amen.
13: What happened was I called a long time ago, and Our Lady had saved my life through the rosary. And that's a different story, but through the process of being a Catholic and everything else, you go through these trials. And sometimes I consider Jesus like farmers. Expect the unexpected, the insurance, because you never know what's going to happen. And I ended up becoming homeless. From no undoing of my own, external factors. And first of all, I realize now all these people on the street are not homeless because of doing some drugs or nothing. They could be just homeless, just like me, because of something else. And so I don't judge them anymore. So that's one thing I learned. The second thing I learned, as I was going on through this homelessness, I was irritated. I was irritated at God. How could you do this to me? I've been faithful. I pray the rosary. I go to adoration. I do this. I do that. I do this. I, right? And it's only through the graces of God I was doing that. But it got worse until I surrendered it. And then I started to understand the providence of the whole thing. And so it got to a point to where I finally got some points at Best Western, and I got a free night, and I was so happy. I was in a hotel. I got the bed, and I'm happy. And all of a sudden, I started saying, thank you, Jesus, thank you. And sometimes I hear this voice, and I heard him say, oh, now you thank me. Where was this when you had everything? Well, like the 10 lepers when he cured them. How many came back to thank him? Just one. And he told me, don't be the nine. Be the one. Always thank me for everything, because everything comes from my hand. And I just started to cry. And so that night, I learned a lot. I learned a lot more than I learned into that year and a half of homelessness. And so I had to stay an extra night, and I only had some money left over to eat. I didn't have much money, like I said. And so as I'm checking out, coming down the elevator, I heard a voice distinctly say, "You're going to give that money to that person behind the counter as a tip." I said, "Oh, no, I'm not. I got to eat." And I wasn't happy with that. So as I got down to the floor, I said to myself, "I hope it's not a woman, because I'm very dear to my mother. It's very dear to me. Well, of course, the mother in heaven, but my earthly mother. And I can't say no to women. I have to help them." And I have five sisters that have grown up. And I looked to the left, and it was a woman behind the counter. I said, "Oh, you're going to do this to me, aren't you?" So I go ahead and gather myself, and I checked out. And real quick, I gave – so she said, "Thank you very much." She gave me the change. I said – and I always say – I always want women – I always want people to be happy. So I said, "Oh, no, you take it. I want you to put a smile on your face today." And she looked at me, and Debbie and Jerry, and she goes, "What is this for?" And I said – "This is for you to be happy." She goes, "Why'd you give this to me?" And she just broke down in tears, the lady behind the counter. I said, "Why are you crying?" She goes, "I just had a customer before you came down here. It was the rudest person customer in the year and a half I've been here." And I said to myself, I asked God, "Give me a sign if you still want me to work here." I said, "You got to be kidding me." She goes, "No, and you gave me this tip." Mm-hmm. I said, "Well, actually, he told me to tell you to give this to you." She goes, "No way. That's the quickest prayer I ever had answered. Can you give me a hug?" I said, "Absolutely." She goes, "I guess he still wants me to work here then." I said, "Absolutely." She goes, "Thank you so much." And as I'm walking out of the hotel, I heard him say, "Now do you not understand why I made you homeless? To help that..." So she would be able to stay at that workplace. I need her there. And after that, 2 months later, I was doing a novena to Our Lady on Tyre Knots in St. Philomena, and to find a place to stay. And as I moved into my apartment, it was a promo month for them. I got a free flatted 65-inch free TV, a $500 gift card, and he gave everything back to me after that.
0: Wow. Wow. This is an amazing story, Michael. I'm just, you know, following, connecting the dots as you're going along here. And this is an amazing journey that God has had you on. And, you know, it sounds like you've learned so much, you know, from the time that you were homeless yourself. But also, I'm sure there was a lesson of great trust and confidence in God there, because of the fact that, like you said, you felt that inspiration to give that money away. And look what the circumstances produced out of that. You could have had no idea. That lady would have had no idea that was coming to her that day. And Michael, you said, you know, you were at first protesting in your mind and your heart, like, you know, "God, I can't give this money away. You know, I'm going to need it to buy something to eat." But you really changed a person's life there, filled her, I'm sure, with a lot of peace. And I imagine, Michael, that gave you a lot of peace and joy as well.
13: Absolutely.
0: Mm-hmm. Yeah.
1: Michael, I have to tell you your story. I love the way you talk to God. You talk to God in such a familiar tone, and it's so beautiful. I love that. It shows that you have this relationship with God, which is wonderful. The other thing, I agree with Jerry. I wrote down, you know, you got great lessons in surrendering and trust and obedience and being patient and being receptive to God's inspiration. Beautiful, Michael. You're on a very unique journey, and it's one that is so perfect for you. And I love that you're sharing your story, because you're helping others. I mean, what is this journey all about? Why are we here? You know, what are we doing here? Well, we're on a pilgrimage, right? We're heading back home to God, and we've got to learn things. We've got to experience things. We've got to stretch and grow and evolve and advance spiritually. And you're doing just that, Michael. And I'm so glad you shared it with all of the Take Two family today.
13: I love you guys. And last thing I want to say is that it's the gratitude. It's to thank them, even for anything you have. It's all it is because he'll take care of us no matter what. In your hardest times, he's there. He's there closer to you than he is any other time. And so I just want to say I love you guys too, and thank you for all your things that you do for everybody else. God bless you guys.
1: Well, we love you back, Michael.
0: God bless you too, Michael.
1: Yes.
0: Yeah. Thanks for leading off. A great first phone call today. Have a beautiful day, Michael, there in the west side of Portland area in Oregon. 833-288-EWTN, 833-288-3986. Would you consider yourself at a place of peace in your life right now? And if you are, share that, because a lot of people are not where you are. Yes,
1: right,
0: Debbie?
1: Wait a minute. We didn't answer. Okay, Jerry, would you consider yourself at peace?
0: I would, actually, yes. I would definitely say so. I've got a lot of things, you know, swirling around me, like reading and quizzes and exams and formation appointments and liturgical duties and all of that here at the seminary. But no, I definitely lay my head on my pillow at night, Debbie, and I thank the good Lord Almighty for what he's doing in my life right now. I'm so grateful. Mm-hmm. And I would say, yes, I do have a peace in my life. It doesn't mean, like I said, it doesn't mean that there aren't things going on that, you know, create a little bit of chaos from time to time. But I would say I'm definitely at peace, and I'm grateful. It's a peace that's combined with gratitude.
1: I completely agree with you. I asked Marty the question this morning when we were getting ready and preparing for the show, and we both feel at peace. In fact, we rest very peacefully, and we wake up in a peaceful mood, joy-filled mood. I think as you get older, there's something beautiful about getting older, because you start to realize there's not that much time left, and so you start surrendering more and trusting more and just kind of going with the flow, and it's really cool. It's a neat journey. I didn't think I would like it this much, but I actually love the 60s. I just turned 60 last year, and it's kind of exciting. And so I would agree with you, Jerry. Peace is definitely something that's in our home, and we try to. And you're right. The world is still chaotic and crazy, but you know, you live in peace because it's deep inside of you. So how about you, Take Two family? Okay, do you guys consider yourself at peace, or maybe you're just so, you know, uptight and agitated and worried? Let's talk about it. Please call in. You don't have to out yourself. You can, you know, keep names private, but I have the prayer book out because tomorrow is our urgent prayer request show. So I always get let me just give you a heads up. I always have the prayer book out because there's lots of prayers that we pray for, and we believe in the power of prayer. So just call in or text in and share your take on this topic. 833-288-EWTN. Again, that's 833-288-3986.
0: All right, let's go out west to Ron in L.A. Ron in Los Angeles. He is watching the video stream, as you do so often, Ron, on YouTube. Welcome back to the show, Ron.
14: A day early on a prayer request, while I've been on hold, my heart's been giving me some issues, and I just saw 160 on the pulse right now, so I may have to put this a little on the short side.
0: Okay.
14: But I am in that mixed place. I'm in a mixed place of the dark night and really having a challenge every morning when I wake up. But when I'm overwhelmed and it's just getting to me, and I get a lot of neighborhood things that are just kind of gnawing at me, like piranha, I had a word picture that came to my mind. Is as I'm feeling closer to Christ and feeling the pains of the cross, there's an image that was given to me once, that a priest was praying at the altar and the consecration, and the flies kept buzzing around the chalice. And in his mind, he had the thought of, you know, why can't you stop the flies from here? And the reply that came back to him was, I couldn't even get the flies up my face when I'm flying there. And I have to think of all of the stuff that's going on around me, that my purgation, these flies are part of that purgation, and it's the neighborhood stuff that's just minor to most people, and just they just kind of shrug their shoulders. But today in my loopy condition, I have to think that in my dark night, that I'm grateful that God still loves me, that I'm still here, that I'm not finished with whatever I'm here to do. And at the same time, I just wish I had a lot of a moment or two of more release and relief, and feeling more of the that passage and footprints that I only see one pair of footprints, and those footprints are not mine.
0: Mm-hmm.
14: And I'm just so grateful for the prayers that everybody's had for me, and the extra help that I've had. And one of the recent times, my electric bill got taken care of for that. and I am trying not to panic, but financially it's just, it's overwhelming that I don't have enough money coming in for the amount of bills that are happening and the minor emergencies I got to deal with at the same time. So thank you again for your prayers and just the ability to come out here and say hello and say thank you to everybody.
0: Well, we're always glad when you join us, Ron. We know even the days you don't call in, we know that you're usually, you know, watching the video stream on YouTube, tuned into the program. You've been with us from the beginning. And we have a break coming up here in a minute, so if we may have to hold you over. But I was just curious, Ron, you know, the circumstances you described, would you say that you can kind of peel away enough layers of that onion to find peace, a certain sense of peace in your heart amidst all of that?
14: Yeah, I do have that when I stop and breathe and think that all of this is just short in the time in this plane of existence for me right now, that all of this is just passing. And when I'm in the midst of it, if I don't look to the other side of it, I just don't see a whole lot of darkness. But if I look beyond that and remember that God's waiting for me to be ready to come home and waiting for those words of welcome home, good and faithful servant, I have to just keep that in my mind to make it through the next minute, the next hour, sometimes the next day.
0: Yeah. Well, obviously, Ron, you're someone who kind of stares that in the face every day, you know, with your health issues and all of that. And to have any kind of a sense of peace amidst that, that is certainly a gift from God, is a gift of the Holy Spirit.
1: Grace.
0: Grace. So, Ron, hang on just for a minute. We gotta get this pause here. You know how that works, Ron. Debbie might have a word of wisdom to share with you as well. And we're going to continue along. We need more of your phone calls, 833-288-EWTN. Would you say, are you able to say that you are at a place of peace in your life right now? If so, tell us about it. If not, let's talk about it. 833-288-3986.
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17: 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What's your answer to that?
18: 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I simply ask, when did lethally injecting a living unborn child or tearing it limb from limb and suctioning it from his mother's womb somehow become health care? We all know exactly what healthcare is. 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
17: No, really, if your healthcare kills people on purpose, then you're clearly doing it wrong. And keep in mind that 95% of all abortions are performed on healthy babies of healthy moms. Abortion is not healthcare.
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0: Well, peace can be a fleeting commodity in life. We want to cultivate peace in our own hearts, in our relationships, in our families, our communities, and of course, ultimately around the world. What did St. Francis say? Let there be peace on earth. Let it begin with me. Do you have that peace in your heart, in your life right now? Are you at a place right now where even when life throws all kinds of things at you, you can kind of let them just bounce off or, you know, roll off your back like water, you know, off a duck's back or something? Or do you get burdened by some of the things of life? You know, we can talk about this in any go in any direction you'd like with this conversation about do you have peace in your life? 833-288-EWTN, 833-288-3986. We still have Ron on the air on the line with us in Los Angeles, Deb. And I don't know if you had any thoughts that you wanted to share with Ron, but he maintains peace amidst a lot of difficult circumstances.
1: Yeah. Ron, you know, it's interesting. You know, we've known you for so many years, and I know he's not feeling well, so he may have to drop off. So hopefully he's just listening to what I'm saying right now. But I just wanted to say this to Ron. We've known him for so many years, and Ron is so good about bouncing back each day. You know, he can hit something really hard with his health, but he comes back with a joyful, you know, disposition, a phrase, a comment, you know, that, and I agree with you, Jerry, you nailed it. It's a gift from God. That's a grace that he has received through this suffering. And a lot of times we forget that, you know, as we're suffering, as we're going through these hardships, and we're going through this, like he's called it a dark night, you know, or we're feeling this really, this really painful experience that we're going through, we have to remember that there's an abundance of grace there that we need to tap into. And how do you get this grace, more of it? Well, you ask for it. You need to be receptive to it. You need to be willing to receive it, and also let God, you know, use that beautiful grace within you, just like when Michael was sharing his story. So, Ron, I just want to – oh, Ron called back. Thanks so much, Ron. We're so glad that you did call back, because I wanted to – you probably didn't hear my comments, but I was just saying, Ron, I agree with Jerry that you're receiving a tremendous amount of grace during this very difficult time of suffering in your life. And I hope and pray you keep asking for more grace. It's a free gift from God, and the grace is abundant because God is a big God. And I just want to kind of make sure you realize that the grace is there for you, Ron.
14: I do. With the, I'm not sure what happened at break where I got dropped off or something. My head's swirling. When I can stop and breathe and pay attention to what's the voices in my head relating to my guardian angel saying, you know, listen to God, listen to Dad. And I hear, if I don't hear, I feel the peace that comes from whatever answer is being given to me. Sometimes it's short-lived, or something immediately gets in my face, and that's the end of that one for the moment. But yeah, I try to look at the bigger picture of it and not just what's in the moment, because in the moment, everything looks like a mess.
1: Hmm. Yeah, you know, Jerry, tell me if you agree with this. There's certain people in this world that are able to handle a lot of difficult things. And I know Ron has been handed that path. But he is a very unique person that could handle it. A lot of people can't, you know, and I, sometimes that sounds like, wow, that's kind of strange. Like, why would God treat his friends like that? Right. But you're just, it's so interesting. Your life to me, Ron, is very interesting. Do you see where I'm going with this, Jerry? Certain people, like you always say, you're not a good sufferer. You know, you always say that. But I, you know, what would you say to,

0: too, but I'm sure my point of getting there is a lot shorter than yours is, Ron. Like Debbie said, I've shared on this show many, many times, I'm a horrible sufferer. I don't suffer well. I've had new and unique opportunities to do that in the last couple of years, and maybe I'm growing in a little bit of patience and a little bit more peace about all of that. But, you know, Ron, we pray for you, brother, and we know that, you know, as you go through each day, we're going to pray especially for financial blessings for you.
1: Yes.
0: You know, for work to come in, financial blessings to be able to, you know, keep those bills current and maybe even have a little bit set aside for, unexpected need that may come up someday. So.
1: Right. Infinite Prague. We love the Infinite Prague mm-hmm. devotion, Ron. So just, you can count on us for the prayers. You're always in the prayer book, but as you know, our urgent prayer request show is tomorrow. I put you again in the prayer book. So Ron, take it easy today. Enjoy the rest of the shows on Catholic Radio. And thanks so much for calling in.
2: Yeah. And just a quick thought. I grew up under the tutelage of Teresa of Avila in my parish. And she's the one who had that line
1: right.
2: when she was knocked off that carriage in the mud. If you treat your friends this way, how no wonder you have so few.
1: Right. I know. Don't you love those quick comments from all these saints? It's so amazing. They did have a sense of wit and a sense of humor. I loved it. Ron, you're awesome. Keep that laughter, keep that smile, and prayers are with you. Okay, buddy?
2: God bless both.
1: Thank
0: God bless, Ron. Thanks.
1: Thank you, Ron.
0: Yeah, you know, maybe we can put it this way, you know, forget about, you know, answering whether your whole life is peaceful. What is one thing in your life right now that's giving you peace or disturbing your peace right now? Maybe there's a situation that you can hand over to God and stop carrying today. Maybe this is an opportunity for you to shed that. So did you wake up worrying about something this morning, or did you wake up thinking, you know what? God is in control, and I'm okay with that, because we don't want to mix up control with being at peace. Sometimes it's the two can get mixed up.
1: Mm-hmm.
0: So if you've got a thought or talk to share on this topic, 833-288-EWTN, 833-288-3986.
1: Please call in, and we always welcome first-time callers. We love when you call in. Let Matt know that you're a first-time caller. You know, we're just a little over a week away from the feast day of St. Padre Pio. And what was the famous quote with Padre Pio? Pray, hope, and don't worry. Why? Because worry is useless. God is merciful and will hear your prayers. You got to keep practicing that, guys. It's really important. Jerry, if we can turn our attention to the text messages that have come in. This is very urgent. I think we can comment on both of these.
0: Sure. Mm-hmm. Yeah, this is from Sean. It says, hi guys, my son and I were just given a 30-day notice to move from our home. After just moving in with my partner and her children, the situation completely blindsided me, and I thought God had planned this family situation. I know God works in mysterious ways, and this will ultimately strengthen our faith and trust in Him. I'm self-employed, and my financial situation this time of year are as desperately grave as summer turned out to be the slowest year for me. I trust in God's plan, but I need your prayers, please. We need that strength right now. And that is it. It says, thank you from Sean.
1: Okay, so I have a comment on this. Sean, Infinite Prague, if you're Catholic, with the devotion, it's very, very, very powerful. Go to St. Joseph, because you're self-employed. Go to St. Joseph. Also, too, make sure that everyone in your household, if you guys get in a state of grace. Why? Because you're going to be more receptive to the graces, okay? And also, your guardian angels are there beside you, but they really can get engaged in your spiritual life if you're in that place, that state of grace. So whatever family dynamic or relationship situation there, make sure you're in a good place with the Lord, meaning that you're in friendship with the Lord. It's very important, Sean. And Sean, you're not alone. Jerry and I received so many messages this summer that people have really found it to be very slow moving in their businesses and things of that nature. We understand that. We're in ministry. We get that. We've seen that. And it's tough, but we're going to get through it together through prayer. God sees everything. He knows what we're going through, and you're absolutely right. We've got to surrender and trust. We've got to trust God more than the storms we are facing. Did you see Gunner's comment here on texting?
0: I did, yeah. It says, this is Gunner from Wausau, Ohio, if I said that right. I hope I did. I just wanted to share that I'm at peace in trusting in God's plan for my life. I've always felt called to be a pastor as a Protestant, but now that I'm going to the Catholic

0: church, I haven't had that pastoral call leave. So now I'm discerning my vocation. The Lord has given me peace in giving up having a wife and kids and pursuing the priesthood. Wow, Gunnar, that is exciting.
1: I left that for you, Jerry, because you had vocation boom for 10 years promoting the priesthood. You're in seminary right now. What would you say to Gunnar?
0: Well, I would say, first of all, you know, you've done a smart thing, and that is take this deep into prayer, because God most assuredly has a calling for you, Gunnar. He called you, of course, into the Catholic Church, the fullness of the Christian faith. So you're in your spiritual home right now, and you have obviously taken a moment to look around, and you have answered the question, you know, what is God calling me to do with my life? Or at least you started to answer that question. And because God has a plan and a purpose for each one of us, and this goes for anyone who's listening right now, not just Gunnar, but every one of us, God creates us for a specific plan and purpose. And what we want to do is try to just press in prayer, ask the Holy Spirit to enlighten our hearts, to show us what that is. And Gunnar, you're going to be going down a beautiful discernment road right now. Maybe you can't see clearly everything right now, and it does take time. This could take a number of years to discern and then the formation and all of that, but you can be assured of the prayers of me and Debbie and the show team and all of the entire Take-Two family. This is very exciting, Debbie.
1: Absolutely. So, Gunnar, I put you in the prayer book, just like Jerry said. And these beautiful comments and stories came in through text messaging, and you can do that the same number you can call in. So you can call or text to this exact same number. You have plenty of time to weigh in for this particular episode. We're asking the question today, would you consider yourself at peace? Maybe you just don't, or you never really thought of it like that, or maybe you have moments of peace during the day or during the week. Let's talk about it and see if we can help you acquire more peace. You know, that's what we do at Stand Tall. Perfect opportunity. If you need any life coaching, we're there for you at Stand Tall. 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And we're all about gaining a lot of peace and grabbing as much peace as possible. And I love how, Jerry, you brought up the St. Francis of Assisi prayer. And I know when I went to Catholic school, I shared this many times. Every single school mass, when I went to Catholic school, they played Make Me a Channel of Your Peace during the communion. And I love that. It just brings me back to that. And it does have that beautiful sense of peace. And music can do that. And Jerry and I like to impart some little pearls of wisdom to help you gain peace today. Music can bring you a sense of peace. Jerry, you know that, being a DJ in the early years.
0: I was, yeah. I got my start actually queuing up records, folks, vinyl. And I know Tom Price and Ace McKay and others at EWTN will get a kind of a throwback kick out of that. Yeah, I got my record, my start queuing up records. But yeah, music, in fact, I've become, I say, kind of an amateur, an armchair songwriter and producer with an AI website online. And I produced a number of beautiful songs. And it's really been something, it's a great gift that God has given me right now. And I'm very grateful for that. And I love sharing those songs when I get a chance. So, but yeah, maybe it's a little bit of music that gives you peace. Maybe it's opening up your Bible and reading one of the Psalms or a passage in Scripture. Because when we ask, you know, would you consider yourself at peace? Well, we're not asking, you know, is everything going perfectly in your life? You know, maybe it's anything but perfect right now. You may be worried about family or health or finances or your future. You know, the peace that Jesus promised us isn't the absence of those struggles. So we'd love to hear how you cultivate and maintain peace in your life amidst a, you know, ever-changing, ever-crazy world. It's 833-288-EWTN to call in and be on the show, or text that same number, 833-288-3986.
1: So, Jerry, I know that today is the Feast of Our Lady of Sorrows, and we're going to be obviously commenting on that and sharing about Our Lady's journey. But, you know, one of our titles for Our Lady is Our Lady Queen of Peace, mm-hmm. right? So, you know, here's what's so interesting. You know, she was able to endure all that she had to go through, seeing her son, you know, suffer and been tortured and die by crucifixion. But yet she maintained a beautiful peace. So this is another reason that we should go to Our Lady if we want to acquire more peace.
0: Yeah, for sure. I mean, she knew, she was convinced in her heart, unlike many of Jesus' other disciples, and Mary was a disciple first and foremost. I mean, she was his mother first and foremost, but she was also a disciple and a follower, a believer in him and his mission. And she knew, I think unlike the many of the others who had their, probably their doubts, their worries, you know, Jesus said he's going to die and rise again. Is that really going to happen? Well, Mary certainly had that faith and that hope and that trust, even as she stood beneath the cross of her son. And, you know, Simeon had prophesied that her heart would be pierced by, you know, by this sword, you know, and today we honor that, we commemorate that. And so we know that Our Lady, you know, life was not all perfect for her, but I'm sure she had that peace deep, deep within her heart. And that's a peace, Debbie, we really want to try and ask God for in our own lives, I believe.
1: Mm-hmm. Oh, yeah. And we know that Jesus is the Prince of Peace, right? So we know who to go to tap into that peace. Why is it that we get so overwhelmed? You know, Ron talked about it so beautifully. He said, you get overwhelmed because you got to pay bills. This is happening. That's happening. Jerry talked about the chaos of life. But guess what, folks? You got to get to the heart of what life really means and really be grateful. Like we heard from Michael saying, be filled with gratitude and surrender and trust. And you tap into that peace. It's really quite beautiful when it happens. Let's hear what Diane has to say, Jerry, in Cleveland, Ohio, listening on the Rock Catholic Radio. Hi, Diane. Welcome.
2: Hi, Debbie. Thank you so much. Hi, Jerry.
1: Thank you.
0: Hi, Diane. Thanks for calling in.
2: I am at peace.
0: Good.
2: And I have a few secret weapons.
0: Oh, wonderful.
2: One of them is the surrender novena.
0: Mm-hmm.
2: And since I've gone through the novena, the 9-day novena, I still take my rosary and pray the prayer of surrender. Oh, Jesus, I surrender myself to you, take care of everything, with slight little iterations sometimes, and I just go through a decade and just fingering the beads and saying it, it slows me down, for one thing. I also make visits to the Blessed Sacrament, and I know that God gives us peace and not as the world could ever give us. And I rest in that. I trust in that.
0: Well, that's a beautiful place
2: and
0: to
2: right
0: be.
2: Right now I'm fighting. I shouldn't say I'm fighting. We're talking about peace. But right now I am in rather bad pain from an internal shingles outbreak and a strained back. But, you know, I just offer it up. I'm offering it up. And everything that I know about being Catholic, I'm doing. And it just gives me peace.
0: Good.
2: Amen.
0: Amen. Well, Diane, well, Debbie has got you, I'm sure, in the prayer book. Tomorrow's our urgent prayer show, but you in anticipation of that, you get added to the prayer book for these issues that you just said that you're dealing with. And, you know, it's such an important, you know, connection, surrender. You talked about the surrender novena that Debbie and I both love. We promote that on this radio show a lot. And for those who aren't familiar with it, just do an internet search for surrender novena. It was given to the world by Father Dolindo Ruotolo, and the essence of it is you repeat several times, oh, Jesus, I surrender myself to you. Take care of everything. And, Debbie, that can be so powerful in bringing us peace. It sounds like Diane is a...
1: Yeah, you definitely tapped into it, Diane. You are so awesome, and you're going through really difficult things, you know, having the residual effects of shingles and the strained back. That's tough. But guess what? You have a huge worldwide family praying for you, Diane. I put you in the book. I put an urgent star next to you, meaning that we're going to send some really intense and urgent prayers for you, Diane, so you can get well and continue to spread that peace, okay?
2: I appreciate that so much.
1: Absolutely.
2: Thank you very much, both of you, and God bless you both.
0: God bless you, Diane. Yeah, you know, there's one of the, in the Liturgy of the Hours, one of the antiphons for one of the Psalms says, and I'm going to maybe misquote it here, but it says, surrender to God, and he will do everything for you. Isn't that beautiful, Debbie? You know, mm-hmm. God just, he just wants us to fall into his arms as trusting little children. Yeah, as his beautiful little sons and daughters. We just fall into our daddy's arms and he will take care of everything. We have that promise that he will do that. Sometimes it's not easy letting go. I know I've had trouble kind of being a control freak most of my life, but I'm learning to really surrender and trust God and let go. And it's, mm-hmm. it's a beautiful thing. It does bring peace. It works.
1: Yeah, absolutely. Yeah. Well, we're going to get to Jennifer in just a moment. I wanted to share text messaging. Betsy weighed in from Spokane, Washington, says, hi, this is Betsy listening on YouTube. Betsy, we're waving to you. Thank you so much for weighing in on this topic. Betsy says, I can relate to Ron. I get tired of sufferings too, but I'm learning to offer them up and unite them to Jesus, who suffered much more than I ever will. And I can use my sufferings to help others. I love that, Betsy. I do the same thing. You are spot on. I think we all need to get on that rhythm of doing that, because we're allowing suffering to work for us rather than against us. Okay, what do you say, Jerry? Should we get to our final caller, Jennifer?
0: Yeah, let's do that.
1: From Florida, listening on Sirius XM 130. Hi, Jennifer. Welcome to Take Two.
3: Hi, God bless you guys.
0: Thank you.
3: I just wanted to say that you guys are a blessing. God knows that I needed to hear this today and to give my testimony. God has done a lot of miracles in my life, and I just want to thank him. My dad passed away 7 years ago. My mom passed away on September 3rd. I had a lot of anger and bitter in my heart towards our family members, my dad's family's members. But my mom was always encouraging, and she always would say, seek the Lord first and put God first and everything will fall in place. When she would see we would fall, she would always bring us more closer to the Lord. And I thank God for that. I ask God for my forgiveness for having hurt in my heart. And I thank the Lord that every time I was falling, he was always there to pick me up. And just to encourage people, if you're going through some things, seek Jesus. Jesus is the only one that can help you. He's the only one that could take away pain, hurt, sorrow. He could bring happiness. He's the only one in our life that really could fill that void. And also, I would like to ask for a special prayer. My daughter-in-law is in a family way. We are actually on her way to her appointment. I ask everybody to pray for her. Name is Gina. Doctors are saying crazy things, but I know the Lord Jesus Christ, I stand on his word, and I know we're going to have good reports today.
0: Good.
3: I know they're going to see a baby, and then they're going to see a heartbeat. I have faith in the Lord. And if you guys just could keep her in prayer with me for Gina and Matthew.
0: Yeah, absolutely, Jennifer. Now, when you say you lost your mother, I think you said, what, September 3rd? You're talking about this month, just days ago, you're talking about.
3: I would say it's a week and a half ago, probably.
0: Wow.
3: She went home with the Lord.
0: Yeah.
3: Yeah.
0: Wow. We're so sorry for that loss. And, you know, you said you lost your father a number of years ago as well. We have the prayer book out. Debbie always puts, the living and deceased in the prayer book, Jennifer. So I don't know if you're comfortable giving us your mom and dad's first name, we'll put them in that prayer book, as well as praying for Gina and her appointment.
1: And Matthew.
0: And Matthew, yeah. Mm-hmm. So.
3: His name was Harry. My mom's name was Dorothy.
0: Okay.
1: Well, you'll remember that name. That's your mother's name, Jerry.
0: Yeah, yeah. Mm-hmm. I had an uncle named Harry, too. So.
3: Mm-hmm. Yeah, so she's home with the Lord, and I was a little sad about it, but then I think about it. This was death on earth. She's alive in heaven with the Lord Jesus Christ, with my family, my father, and I give glory all to him because she was a faithful Christian that loved the Lord with all of her heart.
0: Beautiful.
3: And raised us in Christianity, her and my dad.
0: Oh, praise God. Praise God.
1: Mm-hmm. Well, we're sorry for your loss.
3: Can you keep Gina in prayer?
1: Yep. Yep, we got everybody. And I put you in too, Jennifer, in the prayer book.
3: Thank you. And I'm going to ask for three more people.
1: Okay.
3: Justin, JC, that's my brother and my sister. And Sharon is my sister's daughter-in-law. She's also having a little bit of complication with her pregnancy, and she has a doctor's appointment today, too. So let's keep all of these guys in prayers, because God is good. I stand on his word, and I love the Lord with all of my heart, and I confess it. And Jesus Christ is my Lord and my Savior. And I
1: beautiful.
3: See you.
1: Amen. Well, we're sorry for your loss because it's so fresh in your mind and your heart. But you are an inspiration, Jennifer. You're strong. You love the Lord. And, you know, we want to be able to keep that for you in prayer. So just know that you have a big family around you now praying for all of these intentions. And we thank you so much for feeling comfortable calling us just soon after your mom passed away. September 3rd is actually my dad's birthday. It would have been my dad's 99th birthday. So I'll remember your mom, Dorothy, as well. And Jennifer, thank you so much. You're a beautiful soul. We appreciate it.
3: God bless you guys. I appreciate it.
0: God bless you, Jennifer. Thank you. Wow. You know, it just beautiful way of describing her parents, you know.
1: Mm-hmm.
0: And when we lose someone who was a man or woman of faith, that makes a lot of difference, you know, because we're all gonna meet the Lord face to face one day, Debbie, and to be able to say about our loved ones, you know, he or she was a strong Christian follower of Jesus, a disciple, and is going to be with the Lord. It just there's definitely peace in that where it could be absent in other circumstances. So.
1: Well said, Jerry. We want to thank our show team for today, Matt, Ace, and Rich doing such a great job behind the scenes. Thank you so much. Thank you to all the affiliates at Carry Take Two Live. You're giving your listeners an opportunity to participate in the topics that we share. Tomorrow is our very active urgent prayer request show. So get your prayers in so the worldwide Take Two family can be praying. We believe in the power of prayer. Right, Jer?
0: We do. And we got a few prayer intentions in today's show. We'll get a lot more of them in tomorrow when you join us here on Take Two with Jerry and Debbie on EWTN Radio. Until then, have a beautiful and blessed day. We'll see you soon.
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9: Hi, I'm Doug Keck. This is an EWTN bookmark brief, speaking with author Robert McNamara about his book, The Personalism of Edith Stein, a synthesis of Thomism and Phenomenology, published by Catholic University of America Press and naturally available through our EWTN religious catalog. Okay, Robert, tell me, what is important about the personalism of Edith Stein for the average Catholic to understand?
10: Well, isn't it most interesting to explore what it is to be a human person made to the image of God? And how better to do it than through the eyes of St. Edith Stein and St. Thomas Aquinas, two stalwarts of the Catholic Christian philosophical tradition. They give us a wonderful perspective on what it means to be human, what it means to be a person, and how to live that out with integrity.
9: Okay. Well, thank you very much. Robert McNamara, the book, The Personalism of Edith Stein, a synthesis of Thomism and Phenomenology, again, available through our catalog. I'm Doug Keck. This has been a Bookmark Brief. Thanks for stopping by. We hope to see you next time.
11: Christ is the answer with Father John Ricardo.
12: He always starts with the good things. You know, the seven letters to the churches and the book of Revelation is a great way to write letters to other people, by the way, or to have conversations with other people. You start with what's going well. You do this, this, and this really well. I love it. Thank you. Here's what you're lacking. And I think for many of us as men, what the Lord's communicating at that second part of the letter or the second part of the conversation is, here's what we're lacking. You don't ever spend enough time with me. You have no idea what I'm trying to offer you in the gift of my friendship. Or if you do, you don't make time for it. And if you would but come to me, I would change your life like that. But you don't come. not with the regularity that I want you to come, not with the ardor and the fervor and the passion that I want you to come. I have a hunch, I have more than a hunch, that's what he says to me, and I got a hunch that's what he would say to many of us.
13: Hi, this is Dr. David Anders. Are you estranged from your spouse? Have no contact with your children? Are you alienated from loved ones? Feeling confused? Frustrated?
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5: Branson. But I was still longing to be Catholic. For probably from the time I was about 10, I always had these thoughts about Mary, you know, but I could never explain why, and I didn't tell anybody.
6: And maybe for our audience, as a Lutheran, Mary was not...
5: No, she came out at Christmas in the creche, that was it. And or maybe in the windows. You might have a scene of the Annunciation or something in the church windows. But no, she's not, you know, she's honored, but she's not prayed to. So I developed a habit of going on a Saturday pilgrimage from the Lutheran Boys High School, very conservative evangelical Lutheran, I take the Selby Lake bus and go down to St. Paul Cathedral. And I would go in the cathedral, and you know, it had all these wonderful altars. And they all had candles. I didn't know you had to pay for them. So I'm lighting candles. I think they lost money all through those years. But everybody was praying, but where's the contribution? But there was, when John Ireland built that cathedral, he put the statues of the saints of different countries where the immigrants had come from. So that was wonderful. But I always ended up in the Mary Chapel. And he has a big statue of Mary holding the baby Jesus out like this toward the worshiper. I'd light candles in there, and then I'd pray. If I found a rosary, I'd try to pray it, but I didn't know how. I was about 16. And I would say probably every 2 or 3 Saturdays for 2 years, 3 years, that's what I did. And then I would walk down the hill to Assumption Church, and I would go in there and do the same. But there weren't so many saints in there. There was, on the left side in the front, was Mother Perpetual Help. I'd always talk to her. And then right here was a statue about this big of Pius X. I called him Pius X. I didn't know it. The Met was supposed to be 10. But I talked to him. And well, then
6: I was going to say, I'm wondering, this doesn't sound like a usual Lutheran young person.
5: No.
6: Not a Luther League type thing you do on the weekend.
5: Oh, no. Not at all.
6: I mean, did your family or any of your friends think
5: I didn't tell anybody.
6: Oh, okay.
5: I just went. I felt called. And then I would go across the street from there to Mickey's Diner, which is a historic diner there, and where they insult you. And I would have a cheeseburger and french fries and a Coke, and then I'd go back to school. Other weekends, I'd hitchhike home to my family. And so that's where it really began, was at St. Paul Cathedral, without anybody knowing it. And many years later, 50 years later, I celebrated Holy Mass on the altar of St. Paul's Cathedral with Archbishop Harry Flynn, where he ordained a young man that I sponsored for the priesthood for the Diocese of Minnesota. And I got to vest him and then walk down the hill the next day and preach the homily to his first Mass at Assumption Church. It's almost like this big circle came around.
6: That's
5: where it started, and it started with Mary. And then after that, I just wanted more of Catholic. But my mom and dad, they're both dead now, God bless them. They were very against the Catholic Church. If you remember in the 40s and 50s what it was like.
6: Yeah.
5: And your side was going to heaven, the rest there was, for them, a candle is burning, you know, they're not.
6: And you usually didn't visit other
5: no.
6: churches.
5: No, you went there for weddings.
6: Yeah.
5: And you could kind of stare and see what they did, but no, it didn't. You didn't convert. And so I became Episcopal and served the Episcopal Church as a priest for 7 years.
6: I'm curious, at what point did you discern this, a call to ministry? Was it very young for you?
5: Yeah, very young. I was probably 9, 10 years old.
6: Ah, okay.
5: I really felt God wanted me to work for him. I mean, it wasn't more sophisticated than that. And then I became Episcopal and served as the Episcopal pastor of a church in Minnesota. Wonderful people. I mean, just wonderful, very basic. And then went to Arizona and served there for 4 years in a border town, Mexican-American border, in but a smaller church, much smaller, and wonderful people again. It should have satisfied me, but it didn't.
6: Now, you were serving then, we're talking 35 years ago, mm-hmm. right? 'Cause mm-hmm. So you were serving as an Episcopalian before a lot of the more contemporary confusion.
5: I was toward the end of my time as an Episcopal priest, the first women were ordained as a result of the convention in Minneapolis that voted to approve ordaining women to the Episcopal priesthood. And when I left Nogales to become a Catholic, one or two priests after me were women. And so I didn't know how I felt about that. I didn't feel it was right because as an Episcopalian, I always felt we were taught there were three Catholic bodies in the world, Orthodox, Roman, and Episcopal. And Catholics don't like us to say that, but that's what we believe.
6: Yeah.
5: And I think Henry VIII believed it too. And so, but...
6: That's what Newman was trying to prove.
5: Right? Yes, yes, yes, exactly. So, anyway.
6: But that was a watershed at that time
5: It was.
6: For a really lot. I know I had Father Graham Leonard on our program here, former Bishop of London, and that was one of the watersheds for him. Right. Not so much specifically the question of ordination of women, but more the issue of the authority to do that.
5: Yes. Where were you getting that? A vote shouldn't do it if you're Catholic in your mentality. Well, then, God bless them. But I didn't run away from something. Mm-hmm. I wasn't fleeing from the Episcopal Church because it didn't suit me. I was running to something. Yeah. I really was, Marcus.
6: And I was going to say, the reason I brought that question up because that for many of the Episcopalians today, it's a different issue. I mean, mm-hmm. there's so many things that in many ways it's hard for them to even discern not running away from something because there's so much confusion and division right now.
5: They're suffering. They feel betrayed.
6: We need to pray for our brothers and sisters.
5: We do.
6: Episcopalians and Anglicans, it's a difficult time. Yes. But you're looking back, I mean, Father Ray Ryland is a good friend. It's about he came into the church in the 60s when he was Episcopalian. So, I mean, that's a time period when it wasn't so much running away from issues. Though Lambeth had made a decision back in the 30s, which was not necessarily a good decision, but still, that wasn't the issue, is that you were happy in your pastorate.
5: Yes, very.
6: But this Mary thing, was that the spark?
5: This Mary thing, yes.
6: Well, tell us about that. Is that the spark then that got you to
5: that
6: the
5: was
6: Catholic
5: the spark.
6: Church?
5: Okay. I used to sit on the hillside outside the rectory. In Nogales is desert, high desert, a couple thousand feet. And we were out in the country, you know, out in a country club area. So it was very quiet. And I'd sit up and I'd just stare off at the mountains. And I'd talk to God and I'd just say to him, I have to be Catholic. I have to be. I was not certain about the Eucharist. I knew the Catholic Eucharist was Christ. I had that conviction like, you know, the sun's going to come up every day. We don't think about that. I knew the Catholic Mass had Jesus Christ. I wasn't sure about my Episcopal Mass. I knew it had grace. I mean, it was evident it had grace.
6: Yeah.
5: But I wasn't certain about the real presence and the quality of it and however you want to say that theologically.
6: Yeah.
5: And I wrestled with that. I struggled and sat outside for hours and how do I do this? I had four children. My wife, I'm a married priest, one of the pastoral provision priests. And I had four small children, twin daughters, and a new baby, and a boy 5. And how do I leave my parish with my car allowance, insurance, really good insurance, a house, and a small salary, and go to the Catholic Church where there's no guarantee of anything.
6: In fact, at the time that you were considering this was before...
5: There was no pastoral provision.
6: It hadn't even been considered yet, so it wasn't even a possibility.
5: No, no, no. My wife Nancy said to me, honey, you're not going to be able to be a priest in the Catholic Church. I agree, I'll go with you, but you'll never be a priest. And I said, yes, I will. And she said, how do you know that? And I said, Mary would never let me do this or draw me to this if she was intending to drop me into the center of this huge church. I can't be anything but a priest. I mean, it's not possible. It's that I was called so strongly for so long. So finally, some people in Phoenix wanted us to house sit for them. They had a swimming pool. In Arizona, that's a premium. So we took the kids and we went to Phoenix from Nogales. We watched their house, and we made up our minds. We're going to do this. So I went to we went to the Byzantine Catholic Church in Phoenix because they had married priest there, an old one, the last that got through before it was stopped, and his wife. They call them Pani, madam. So I thought, well, Nancy won't be as a problem, much of a problem for those people. So we went to St. Stephen's Byzantine Catholic Church and started and talked to the pastor there. And we're thinking of converting. And we'd like to come to church here. And we don't know what to do for jobs. And he said, call the school office at the diocese. We hadn't converted yet. So I did. And she said, well, you know, in 2 weeks school starts. Three weeks school starts. And we have two jobs open. They're at St. Mark's in the inner city. And if you get there fast enough, you might get an interview. So we drove right over there. And well, if we came in the gate, which is right next to the side door of the church, into the gate of the school, a nun came out of the church. She just stopped in her tracks. She looked at us and she said, you teachers? And Nancy said, yes. Well, she is. And I have a degree, but, you know, never taught in my life. And so she
6: said, in the pulpit.
5: Yes, yes. She said, you're hired. What, you know, that would give a superintendent of schools nightmares. And I said, what? She said, yes, yes, yes. I've been in the church praying. And I beg God to send two teachers to me because I don't have them, and I need them now. And I come out, and there you are. So, you know, right away I know who's been busy taking care of us. She did hire us. We laid our papers out for her when time came. And I taught sixth grade, and Nancy taught third then for 4 years until they closed that school. So we went back to Nogales. I announced to my congregation I love them, but I have to be Catholic. They didn't like it. They were very attached to me and I to them. But we had been good for each other, and it was time. So we got a U-Haul. I notified the diocese that I was resigning and that I would, in a letter, I would renounce my Anglican orders with a gulp and a heavy... Yeah.
6: Wow.
5: Because then it's Mr. Lurig again.
6: There you are.
5: Not Father Doug again. Yeah. And we did. We did that. We loaded the kids in the car, 3-year-old twin girls and a 3 or 4 month old boy and a 5-year-old boy, and we drove with no money to Phoenix. And the school salary was $500 each per month, and only for 9 months, and no insurance, and no benefits of any kind. You know, any other woman in the world would have turned around and gone right back to Nogales and begged for my job. We bucked up, and we went to the neighborhood around the school, which is a very high-crime neighborhood. It had the women's prison is just to the east, the state hospital's to the west. The Garfield gang controls the north part of where I lived, and the south was the prostitution row along Van Buren Avenue, mm-hmm. just a block away. Mm-hmm. And for $275 a month we were able to rent an apartment a block from the school. But it's where a lot of the pimps and prostitutes lived, and guns went off all night long, and I got these little kids, but I have no money. Mm-hmm. And so we taught about, I would say, 6 months, and I'm trying to learn, we were talking earlier before this started, talking about you trying to learn to read the breviary, because you know, it's a little hard to do. As Protestants, we didn't have that.
6: Right.
5: So here I am, early in the morning, before school. Nancy's getting the kids ready upstairs to take to daycare, and then she and I are going to go to school. So I got my breviary out. I'm not even I was a deacon by then. I was a deacon. And I'm trying to read the breviary, and I'm fussing in my mind about the safety of my children. I mean, I'm a little white kid that grew up in a farming town in Minnesota. I'm not streetwise about anything. So I was scared. And I'm reading my breviary and trying to be brave. And I heard, honest to God, Marcus, I heard, Doug, don't fret. I have something for you. And I turn around, and there's my picture of Mary behind me. And I, pictures don't talk. And so I thought, well, maybe she does. You know, and so I got to school. I walked in the office, and the secretary said, Mr. Lurie, I have something for you. So okay, I stopped in my tracks and went right over to her. And I said, what? She said, you have to call my uncle. I hadn't complained to anybody about where we lived. And I said, why? And she said, you'll find out. So I called this guy. His name is Joe Stark. And we called him Uncle Joe after that. But he said, Mr. Lurie? And I said, yes. He said, you got those little kids in that neighborhood? I said, yes. And he said, that's not safe for them. And I said, tell me about it. He said, I have a nice 6-year-old house in Tempe with a big backyard. And I said, I can't afford that. He said, how much rent are you paying? And I said, $275 a month. And he said, that's the rent. I know his mortgage payments are 3 times that. And so we moved. And once again, she's there rescuing me and taking care of us. So then we taught school there for, 4 years. Then the,
6: I was going to say this, because going from being an Episcopal priest preaching on Sunday to teaching one grade?
5: That's a trip.
6: I mean, that in itself is a...
5: Have you ever been locked in a classroom with 35 sixth graders? And at Christmas time, puberty strikes, and so the whole spring is just, it's insane. They were wonderful.
6: And, but it's, but it reminds me of when I, and, you know, you also work with clergy who are on the journey, and I do, that's, but just this morning I was reading that statement where it says, if any man would come after me, let him deny himself and take up his cross daily and follow me.
5: You have to do that.
6: I mean, that's what it requires.
5: You have to do that. You. Yes.
6: And it's those that don't want to do that that don't make the jump.
5: They never find the gold mine.
6: Yeah. How did your congregation take that? That's another question before we move on.
5: Well, they called me back to do some funerals, and I got permission from the bishop to do one. I mean, they didn't like letting go.
6: Did they, any of them understand
5: your
6: own
5: journey? I think several did, but most they felt that, well, that was me. Mm. If that's what he wants, okay. They were very kind. They were going to close that church when I got there. They were going to shut it down because they had had, in 75 years, 25 pastors. And the
6: really?
5: Priest, yes, that priest wow. that I talked to, he said, you're going to go to Nogales? And I said, yes. He said, they want to close that. You should let them. He said, they eat priests for breakfast down there. And so there were only 30 families left. They had argued themselves into just yeah. almost... Oh, it was awful. And so when I got there, I went out on the patio and I drew 2 tablets of stone like Moses, you know, 2 tablets on plywood. And then I cut them out, you know, with the letters. This is my commandment on this one, that you love one another. And I took concrete nails. It was a slump block church. And I nailed them, one on each side of the sanctuary. And I said, if you can do that, they won't close your church. I'll stay under your pastor and get this place to where it's... And the next priest stayed for, I don't know, 10, 12 years. And then after that, they've only had, I think, 3 in the 30 years. So they broke their cycle. And I think they were grateful that I had been willing to do that with them. But on the other hand, how do you, when the Lord sends you, then he provides everything.
6: Yeah. Yeah.
5: Yeah. Doesn't make it easy, but it makes it doable. Well, then.
6: But I was going to say that even though, I mean, it's really hard for us to expect our congregations to understand completely. Yeah. We, you know, we've done reading, we've done praying, we've done studying, and then there's the grace of understanding, and then, you know, so all we can do is give them and help them, tell them why we made the decision and then leave that up to God.
5: Oh, yes. Oh, yes. There are many complications.
6: Yeah.
5: My dad disinherited me when I became Catholic. My mother said, we know you're still good in your heart. Mm-hmm. And it took, I think, 14 years. My sister finally got them to come to my church in Gilbert to Mass. And they all sat and right down in the front. 14 years. Yeah. I mean, we talked, but you never talked about religion. And they resolved it. but it took that long. Yeah. You know, that's kind of heart-wrenching.
6: Oh, yeah.
5: And my sister was always very supportive and kind. You know, she's wonderful. My parents really took this hard. And then you have to keep moving. You can't look back. If you decide you're going to find the fullness of faith, you can't look back. When we were only, well, maybe we were 3 weeks teaching, and we went to the Basilica because our vicariate of schools was going to be there for the bishop, Bishop James Rausch. And I hadn't contacted him. He knew I was in the diocese. I'm sure he knew that. And so he comes in the Basilica for this mass, and of course it's packed with kids and their teachers. I'm way in the back, and I'm wearing a guayabera, which is a Mexican wedding shirt, because it has pockets in it and teachers can put all kinds of things in it. And he got up the altar, and he's looking around like that, and he finally saw me. Now, he didn't know all the teachers in the diocese. He kept staring back in that corner. I was so uncomfortable. And so in those days, I still smoked cigarettes. And so as soon as this mass was over, I headed for the front of the church, you know, the steps out in front, to have a cigarette. I was so nervous about all this, and the aide stayed with my class. And around the corner he comes with his vestments wrapped around his arm, flying in the wind, and he stopped and he pointed at me, and he said, "You." And I thought, oh, what? He said, "The Holy Spirit told me you're a priest, and I am to take care of you." I swear to God, my mouth opened and I said, "You don't know me?" And he said, "Yes, I do. You come and see me." So I made an appointment and I went and I said, "Is that true? Is that what happened?" He said, "That is exactly what happened. When I came in the church door, there's a priest here and you have to take care of him." Mm-hmm. He said, "I knew you were in the diocese, but I didn't know you." And he did. He did. Mm-hmm. And when I went to see him, he said, "Doug, you don't know this, but I'm going to be able to ordain you a priest someday." And I thought to myself, "Oh, I can tell Nancy, you see?" And I said, "How is that possible?" "Well," he said, "some Episcopal priests, some of them married, had gone to Paul VI, and Cardinal Sieper, the prefect, had the job that Cardinal Ratzinger had before he became pope, and asked if they could be Catholic priests and live out their life as priests." And he said yes, but he said, "We'll wait." And Sieper said yes, but "We'll wait." That's what Rome does, is wait. And then they died, and eventually it came around to John Paul, and he approved it. And his qualification was, the American bishops must vote in two successive May meetings in favor of allowing Episcopal priests to live out their life as Catholic priests, married or celibate. And so they did vote, and it was only a short time before we converted in August, and they had voted the May before. And then he said, "They're going to vote the next May," and he said, "It's going to pass." And I said, "Why?" And he said, "Because the bishops that were against it went to Rome and lobbied and made the other bishops mad that they went out of house. So they are going to, you know how politics works, they are going to vote in favor," and they did. And so in July, he ordained me a deacon, and the process began of a long 5-year wait to my ordination as a priest in 1984. By another bishop yet.
6: Were you teaching during that entire time?
5: Yes. Okay. Well, I was teaching at Seton High School, theology for all four grades. I taught all four over the period of time that I was there. But then they had a Mexican mission in Queen Creek, Our Lady of Guadalupe, and they didn't have a priest. And nobody was going out there. I mean, it was bad. And so a committee came to see me. As soon as I was a priest, would you come on and say Mass for us? I said, "I don't speak Spanish." "It doesn't matter. We'll teach you to read it." And I said, "Okay." So I asked permission from the bishop, and he gave me permission. I started doing that. Eventually, Bishop assigned me as administrator for that little mission. And we built them a new church. And then he asked me, we're skipping way ahead, but he asked me, would I become pastor of St. Anne in Gilbert, which was 1,100 families. And I said, "I'm not allowed. I'm a married priest, and they don't put married priests in pastoral positions." And he said, "Well, Bishop has had our can the lawyers look at your rescript from Rome, and there's nothing preventing it. There's no written instruction. So he said, I'm going to do it. So I said, okay. And that 1,100 families, Gilbert became the fastest growing town in the United States. So I ended up with 9,000 registered families in 14 years. The largest Catholic church in the United States, as far as I know. And I, when Bishop Olmsted came, I went in and saw him. I said, I'm the married guy and I've got your biggest church. You want it back? He said, are you happy there? And I said, yes, I'm happy. He said, well, that's fine. But I eventually did. Two years later, at 70 years old, I decided I better get something smaller. And now I'm at St. Maria Goretti in Scottsdale, and I love it.
6: You know, the thing that strikes me, having been a pastor that celebrated the Lord's Supper as a Presbyterian, and then and tried to imagine the privilege of celebrating the sacrament as a Catholic priest. I mean, you were an Episcopalian, and as you said, part of the issue there is, I mean, the 39 Articles says one thing.
5: Yes.
6: Okay, so I mean, there's the written law of the church, but yet people interpret it all over the place.
5: High, low, and middle.
6: That's what it's all over. Mm-hmm. But I'm wondering, talk a bit about when you were then given the great privilege of celebrating the Catholic Mass as a Catholic priest.
5: The whole dimension changed. Because for me as a Protestant, as an Episcopal priest, it was a communion service. You consecrate bread and wine, and people receive communion. But Catholics, it's a sacrifice. When I say those words, this is my body. The body of Christ on the cross, that same one drained of its blood, is made present right here on this dish. And I look at that every time I celebrate the sacrifice. I look at that and I say to myself, right from the cross to this paten, so we can offer you to the Father. And that's theologically exact. And the same thing, the blood of Christ poured out, all of it poured out, so that they were separated. That's the immolation. Right here in this cup. And then in the words that follow, which I wish were there more of them, then I offer this holy and living sacrifice to the Father for my sins and those of everybody else. That's not Episcopal.
6: Nor Presbyterian.
5: Oh, no.
6: Baptist.
5: Catholic and Orthodox. That's it.
6: Yeah.
5: That's it. On the whole planet, Catholic and Orthodox. And that's awesome because the infinite value of every Mass you celebrate is, what a mystery.
6: Yeah.
5: You know, if you can't get lost in that, you're hopeless. Honest to God. It says, after 4 years, the first thing they did was send me to a seminary so that I could be tested.
6: Of course.
5: And I was tested very briefly with 15 others, and by theologians, 8 of them, from the Catholic University. And in all these disciplines, you know, theology, Vatican II, church history, canon law, so forth. And then they gave us a book list, go study. When you think you can do it, we'll send a test to your bishop and you take it. And so a couple of years, I did that. And the test was about 3.5 hours long, like comprehensives for a master's degree. And then I passed that. And then they had me go back to the seminary. And each of these theologians had, if they wanted it, 2 hours at me. Each. In oral examinations.
6: Trial by
5: fire. Golly. It was something. But I got through all that. And so finally I was certified by all of them to Bishop O'Brien, my bishop at the time, because Bishop Rausch died, for ordination. So I thought, oh, it's been 4 years, but it's worth it. I'm going to be ordained. So Bishop calls me and he says, Doug, I've decided I don't know if I'm going to ordain you or not. It was just a knife went right straight into my heart. He inherited me. And he said, I don't know. I'm going to put your dossier in the bottom drawer of my desk for 1 year. I was just like, okay, take up your cross and follow me. You know, you're going to meet it. If you don't meet the cross, your walk's not authentic. So I felt that, well, we'll get through this. And a few days later, a young priest, a Byzantine priest, all crippled up with arthritis and stuff, called me and he said, my aunt left me some money. and I'm going to go to Mexico City to beg the Virgin of Guadalupe to help me conform myself to what God, to the will of God. And I have to have somebody help me around the city, up steps and in and out of cabs. If you'll go, I'll pay your way. Well, I had a heavy heart. And I know I'd kept her picture in my house ever since I was in Nogales. So I said, all right, I'll go. So we got down there, we got into the basilica, which is awesome to begin with. And he said, now I'll meet you in 2 hours. This is all on the level and I can walk. I'm going to go pray. So I looked up at her tilma on the, oh my. I got up to the front pew and sat down, and I started sobbing from someplace deeper than I can reach. I mean, it was in the deep center of self where you can't even look. I mean, I can't even look there. It was coming from way down like from a fountainhead. And I sobbed until I needed paper toweling to blow my nose. And I tattled on the bishop. I said, he's put it in a bottom drawer, Mother, and what am I going to do? He may never ordain me. And then I said, you know what? If you will see to my ordination, I will serve you wherever you want the rest of my life. And then I stopped sobbing. Then I felt, okay, she's got it. It's in her court. So a year later, Bishop called, and I was dreading that call. And he said, Doug, I had changed my mind, and I did send your dossier in. And I'm ready to ordain you. Now, it should have been the year after that, but

0: She took me up on it, so I've worked for her ever since.
1: All right. Father, I would like to mention you have a website in case others would like to know about more about what you do. I know you have some tapes and such. What's your website?
0: The parish website. It's St. Maria Goretti. So it's SMG, Arizona, AZ.org.
1: All right.
0: Very simple.
1: All right. Very good. Thank you. We've got a couple of emails and a couple of phone calls. So let's take this first email. It comes from Ted in Kentucky. Hello, Marcus and Father. Another great program. Many non-Catholics do not understand the relationship of our traditions with Jesus Christ. They think the sacraments are separate from Christ. Did you ever doubt church tradition?
0: Yes and no. You know, I doubted what I didn't understand. I wandered into a Catholic church in St. Paul, another one, because I went to that one mostly because I liked the smell of the incense that they had in that church. You know, whenever you went in, it always smelled incense. And I found a pamphlet that had a monstrance on it and talked about Eucharist. I'd never heard that word. And I looked at that and I thought, oh my goodness, now that's tradition. Mm-hmm. But more recent, but still. And I doubted it. I thought, you can't put a Jesus in this thing. But now I spend a lot of time in front of Jesus in that thing.
1: Yeah.
0: You know, a rose doesn't open in one flash. Nobody becomes Catholic in a heartbeat. It takes years.
1: Yeah.
0: We enter into that, the traditions of the church, and we start looking back, and we find out they're rooted in apostolic times. They go way back. Mm-hmm. You know, we were talking a minute ago about the scripture and its roots. It was the Orthodox bishops in the East, all one church then, and in the West, a few years earlier, maybe 5-6 years earlier, chose which of the books were canonical. They asked the Holy Spirit, and the Holy Spirit helped them, and they rejected like 25, 30 others.
1: Yeah.
0: And that's tradition. The Protestants have the Bible because of us. And we lived by tradition before we ever had a word of Scripture written in the New Testament. That whole beginning of the apostolic times, there was no written Scripture apart from the Old Testament.
1: Yeah, there were these letters with the others that you mentioned floating around and being read in Mass.
0: Exactly.
1: But Clement was read in Mass, and the Didache was read in Mass.
0: And the Proto-Evangelion.
1: Yeah.
0: You know, where we get the name for Joachim and Anne.
1: Mm-hmm.
0: You know, St. Anne. Well, it's not in the Bible. No, it isn't. It's in a book that is good for reading, but not for doctrine.
1: Yeah.
0: But we still call her Anne.
1: Yeah. As a Lutheran, especially a Missouri Synod Lutheran, I mean, it was really Luther that kind of threw out the idea that that tradition is trustworthy.
0: Mm-hmm.
1: Okay, Scripture alone.
0: Mm-hmm.
1: But you've got the Missouri Synod, the Wisconsin Synod, the ELCA now, which used to be the LCA,
0: the
1: American. Excuse me, aren't those four different traditions?
0: Actually, yes, they are from different countries. The Norwegians was another one. Yes, yes, the Missouri Synod, they're wonderful. You know, they came here to Perry County, Missouri. They forged a fellowship for their community in this country and have stayed faithfully with it. It just wasn't for me.
1: But they wouldn't have. I know that when I was brought up Lutheran and then later as a Presbyterian, actually Congregationalist, then Presbyterian, I never thought about what we believed as our tradition. I believed that I was following Scripture.
0: Yes, yes, yes. Of course, because the pastor said so. I asked one time my Lutheran pastor. I said, "The Bible says that when somebody is sick, they should call the elders, and they would anoint them with oil." And this when I was in confirmation class, confirmed at 12. And I said, the Catholics anoint the sick with oil. Why don't we? He said, oh no, that was just something they did for medicinal purposes in those days. And I thought, wait a minute, that's the book of James and it's talking about calling the elders. And this is a religious ritual. Why don't we have it? It bothered me. Mm-hmm. It bothered me.
1: Well, that's what often happens is once you get the knee-jerk answer, then it's solved, you know what I'm saying? Okay, that was this, so we don't need to deal with it anymore.
0: Yeah.
1: You know, without an authority to really define that. I mean, that's why there's so many divided. The Lutherans are divided, the Presbyterians. There are so many divisions. And really not just, I mean, it was traditions.
0: Mm-hmm.
1: So they've thrown out one tradition and ended up with thousands of others.
0: Yes.
1: It's a sad, is the sad fact.

0: effect of what we've encountered. Okay, let's go to our first call. James from Florida. Hello, James. What's your question?
1: Yes, Father. The term Church of England, Episcopalian, and Anglican Church, are they used interchangeably?
2: Actually, they are. In England, the church is called the Anglican Church. In Ireland, it's called the Church of Ireland. Same church. In the United States, it's called the Episcopal Church. I wouldn't know what it's called in other countries, but it's the same worldwide Anglican communion. And they developed a relationship with each other. When you see the term Episcopal and somebody says, well, I'm not Episcopalian, I'm Anglican, that may mean Anglo-Catholic, which is Episcopalian, but with Mary and the saints and incense and vestments and so forth, but the same bishop as the low church. Somebody explained it to me that Episcopal had three levels, high, low, and middle. The high soul seeks the highway. The low soul seeks the low. Well, in between a misty flats, the rest drift to and fro. And, you know, because the middle is the really liberal body of Episcopalians or Anglicans. But now that's changed because so many Episcopalians have looked for communio, attachment to the Catholic world, through Anglican bishops in Argentina and Africa, where they are more Anglo-Catholic in their orientation. So they are Anglicans. They're attached to Anglicanism. So, yes, they're all interchangeable with that understanding.
0: And maybe just something to point out that up until the American Revolution, any Anglicans in America were Church of England. Yes. And then something happened. Mm-hmm. And when America was no longer connected to England, something had to change. Yes. And that's when the Episcopal Church mm-hmm. had to establish itself independent of the Church of England. Yes. At what point, eventually, though, they reunited in sense with the Archbishop of Canterbury
2: as
0: the head of the church.
2: The Book of Common Prayer was a compromise where all these levels had one prayer book.
0: Okay.
2: But with three different understandings of the words.
0: Still causes that big problem for somebody today.
2: It does.
0: All right. Let's see. Let's get another caller, Kathy from Massachusetts. Hello, what's your question for us tonight?
3: Hi, Marcus. Thank you for the beautiful show.
0: Oh, thank you.
3: Father Doug, I wanted to ask you, as a married priest, which is not that common yet, you have been blessed with a wonderful holy spouse, it sounds like, in a family who supports your ministry. What is your understanding now of celibacy in the Roman Catholic priesthood and your appreciation for it or your thoughts on that? Because I highly prize the priests I know who are living a holy celibacy. Can you share your thoughts on that, Father?
2: I sure can. I have very strong feelings about that. I think a priest who lives his priestly life in full celibate commitment has to put courage and joy into the Lord's heart. Having said that, to hide behind celibacy and live an immoral life, which we have now discovered many do or have, I have no respect for that. None. I mean, zero. The clergy abuse, the things that we've had to go through in this country and other countries, is, for me, the hardest test that I had to endure being Catholic. I went through agony trying to resolve it, of how we could require celibacy and allow that, which denies it. We had a tradition of married priests in the Catholic Church for many centuries. And I don't know if the Holy Spirit wants to go back to that. I don't have that kind of wisdom, and I don't think anybody else does. If he decides to return to that, who's going to stop him? If he decides not to, who could possibly do it? So I feel that that's up to heaven. But I have many, many very wonderful, close priestly friends, very close, who live their celibate life with resolve. And they bring joy to God. I know they do.
0: Yeah, and maybe make sure we make sure our audience doesn't misunderstand us. The the fact that the church has allowed the pastoral provision in no way challenges the church's commitment to celibacy. That's not the issue. In fact, I don't know of any married Catholic priests, and there's only 100 or so now, or maybe 150, that aren't 100% committed both to the church's position on celibacy,
2: that's right,
0: as well as recognizing the value and the beauty of that, as you said.
2: Yes, absolutely.
0: But, you know, many want to say that, well, we wouldn't have had this scandal if there wouldn't have been celibacy.
2: Yes, no. We would.
0: Well, that's the point. That wasn't the reason, because I do know, it doesn't always make the newspapers, but I know that amongst our separated brethren, that scandal also exists amongst married ministers.
2: Yes.
0: So that's
2: right.
0: We went through a difficult time as our Holy Father said, it was an issue of faith.
2: Mm-hmm.
0: That's the issue.
2: Absolutely.
0: It's not the issue of celibacy. It's the issue of faith and living out your calling in life.
2: That's right.
0: And that's the real point of that.
2: That discipline of celibacy is very important to the Catholic Church. My rescript to giving my bishop permission to ordain me to the Catholic Church, a priest to the Catholic Church, it was in Latin. And the only thing that was in it about my being married was one line. It said, in this man's case, the discipline of celibacy is set aside so that he can pass to ordination. That was it. That was Cardinal Ratzinger, who is now Pope, signed my papers. And that's all it said. But the discipline of celibacy is the discipline of the Latin Church. And it's there for a reason. The sacrament of holy orders and the sacrament of marriage are not mutually exclusive sacraments. The Church has always said that. Orthodoxy, our other part, has always had them in combination, at least for those who willed it. They're not mutually exclusive. But in the Latin Church, we don't do it. It's our choice, our discipline, and it has benefited the Church. So.
0: All right. Thank you, Father. Our next caller, Elizabeth from Michigan. Hello. What's your question for us tonight?
4: Well, I've had nudgings to come to the church for many years, and they've really come to a head lately. I'd like to make the switch, but I just don't know who to contact.
0: Uh-huh.
4: You know, where do I go? What do I ask?
0: Let me first tell you about, first of all, you're calling the right place, EWTN. I mean, there's lots of resources for you here, EWTN.com. You also notice on the website, on the television screen from time to time, you'll see the Coming Home Network International mentioned. And the reason we exist is to help people who are on the journey answer some questions, and especially clergy is particularly who we work with. So, Elizabeth, you can give the Coming Home Network a call or go to our website to find out information. But how else, Father? I mean, really, at the local level is really the
2: You find
0: key.
2: A parish. Find a parish and go talk to, walk to the secretary and say, I want to talk to the RCIA director, RCIA. And that stands for the person who's going to give instructions to adults. And sit down and talk with that person. More likely it'll be a woman, an educator in our faith, and have a conversation with her and just get to know her and see where that takes you. But that's the very first step.
0: And, you know, something else I'd like to say is I know that when I was beginning my own journey, I felt very uncomfortable in a Catholic church. First of all, I didn't know what was going on because it's so radically different in many ways. Mm-hmm. But I had this feeling like I wasn't welcome. Mm-hmm. Which is was wrong, because I was very much welcome, and we want to encourage anyone, if you're exploring, I mean, you're not to receive the Eucharist yet. There's reasons for that, because you're not you haven't arrived yet in your understanding. You haven't committed yourself, you know, taken up your cross and become a member of the family. But to experience the reality of Christ's presence is something that I would encourage you to do.
2: Amen.
0: You know, even though you may not completely understand it yet, right, Father? I mean,
2: we journey toward understanding.
0: That's right. That's right. I've often said in this program that for many converts who've been outside the church most of their life and come in later in life, that old prayer, you know, I believe, help my unbelief.
2: Yes.
0: It takes a long time to work through issues and sometimes a lifetime to fully appreciate something like the Eucharist. And its fullness.
2: You never know where you're going to learn that lesson either. I used to go, I've been probably half a dozen times to Rome, and I go into St. Peter's Basilica, and it's, you know, it's these big monuments, and it looks like it's all the money they spent on all this marble and like the human glory and you know, the first impression of it. But then I went to the catacombs one time and they were talking about the martyrdom of an early bishop and his four deacons for their faith. And I sat there and I said, these are the ones memorialized. These are the heroes that held things together when the world was falling apart. Mm-hmm. And this is my church. My church didn't start 30 years ago. You know, my church is in the catacombs. These are my predecessors. It was just like it struck. That when I said we journey toward understanding our faith, that's exactly what I mean. Heaven has a way of teaching you in events like that, lesson that you needed and wouldn't have gotten it from a book.
0: The other thing that I remember is a really radical different thing between our Lutheran and Protestant background is that the emphasis was so much on individualistic salvation, mm-hmm. me and Jesus, mm-hmm. whereas a Catholic, the emphasis on being a part of the body.
2: Mm-hmm. Very much.
0: I mean, we journey together. Mm-hmm. It takes a long time to appreciate a lot of stuff, but we journey together for our caller. That, you know, it isn't just you and Jesus trying to struggle it out, and Lord, what are you trying to call me? And become a part of the family, a part mm-hmm. of the body of Christ. Mm-hmm. That through baptism, we become a part of the body of Christ.
2: Right.
0: And especially if you're already baptized, you're living out your calling from that mm-hmm. baptismal grace as you received, mm-hmm. now coming alive in your life. Father, let's assume that there's some folk out there watching that are right now where you were yourself with some of the same questions. Would you like to say to them to encourage them to make the same journey home that you made?
2: Well, I would encourage anybody. I would encourage anyone to make the journey. You do have to count the cost. There is a cost, more for some than others. Mm-hmm. But then count the cost. If you don't risk anything for God, one of the saints said, you're never going to do anything great for God. Mm-hmm. But I, for my part, advice, if I were thinking about it, but weren't sure, I would find a rosary. You can get a rosary for $2-3, a little plastic one. And I would say to our, and I get a little booklet on how to pray it. Mm-hmm. And I would go sit in the back of a Catholic church, if you can find one open. Sometimes with vandalism, they're not always open. But if you can, just sit in the back and just talk to her and say, you know what, that priest on EWTN said that you help people who are finding their way home. And put it in her court. And try to pray that rosary slowly. Don't rush it. It's not a mechanical thing at all. Pray it from your heart. Pray the words from your heart. And give her a chance to minister to you. You may find that she's tugging. Well, then see where it leads you. You can always say, nope, that's it. I'm staying where I am. But there has to be an openness, and I think she's the best guide.
0: And you had a particular grace in your life from very early on, an openness to Mary. A lot of people coming from outside the church, that they're not that open. For some, it's the biggest barrier to get over.
2: Mm-hmm.
0: But you're not worshiping her.
2: Oh, no. She wouldn't permit that.
0: You're asking for her assistance,
2: that's right.
0: For her prayer to draw you to her son.
2: Right. Always.
0: Father, how about we have a closing blessing for our audience?
2: Sure. Well, God bless your families. Keep you in his peace. In the name of the Father, and of the Son, and of the Holy Spirit. Amen.
0: All right. Thank you very much, Father. What's that website again where they can find out more information about your church? And what
2: smgaz.org.
0: And that's way out in the...
2: Scottsdale, Arizona.
0: Scottsdale, Arizona. Yes, I just had the pleasure of being out there. It's where we met out there.
2: Yes. At a Marian conference.
0: At a wonderful conference. Yeah. Is that annual? It is, isn't it?
2: I think 16 years now. I've been a spiritual director for about 15 of them. Yes, it's a good work.
0: All right. Well, thank you, Father.
2: You're very welcome.
0: And God bless you in your ministry.
2: Thank you.
0: Thank you for joining us on this episode of The Journey Home. You know, I want a couple of seconds. I just wanted to always encourage you to pray for EWTN and for Mother and the sisters and the brothers here, and especially all of you who help support EWTN. I thank you for that. All of us, it's hard to hide from the news that, you know, our country's going through some fears right now in economics, but we need to be very generous, thinking about our needs, our own family needs. I mean, that's very important. 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
14: Turn over the pages of sacred scripture. 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And you'll also find a record of men who listened to him. In other words, scripture is fulfilled in concrete, living dialogues. Now, men do not always want that dialogue with God. At one time, they desire it. At another time, they fear it. Adam was afraid when God called him in the garden. Cain was afraid when God spoke to him. Moses was afraid before the burning bush. When you and I have a dialogue with God, what makes it up? One thing that makes it up is, first of all, a consciousness of our own sin. And the other is the voice of God urging us to confess it, to seek his mercy.
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17: Hello, my name is Father Mike Schutz, and I'm the Vocations Director for the Diocese of Raleigh. I'd like to pray with you today for our seminarians and for an increase in vocations to the priesthood for the diocese from the men of our diocese. 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In the name of the Father, and of the Son, and of the Holy Spirit. Amen. Father, in your plan for our salvation, you provide shepherds for your people. 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Give the church more priests, worthy ministers for your altars, and ardent but gentle servants of the gospel. Grant us also an increase in vocations to the religious life. May more of your people respond to your call in a spirit of joyful generosity. May they serve your people in love by following in the footsteps of Christ, and provide by their way of life a convincing sign of your kingdom. We ask this through Christ our Lord. Amen. Mary, Mother of the Church, pray for us. In the name of the Father, and of the Son, and of the Holy Spirit.
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19: A friend of mine has been reading the Left Behind books. Is there really going to be a rapture like these books talk about?
20: No. The rapture refers to a passage in 1 Thessalonians 4 where Christians are caught up in the clouds to meet the Lord in the air. Many Christians believe, and the Left Behind books promote, that this being caught up to meet the Lord will occur before the Great Tribulation. Christians will simply vanish, meet Jesus somewhere in the air, and then return with him to heaven to await the end of time. But notice, in verse 15, Paul says that we who are alive, who are left, shall be caught up. Those who are left get caught up to meet the Lord. The Left Behind books get their name from a passage in Luke 17 and one in Matthew 24, which compares the coming of the Lord to the days of Noah and the days of Lot. Matthew 24 puts it this way: as were the days of Noah, so will be the coming of the Son of Man. They ate, they drank, they married, and they did not know until the flood came and swept them all the way. So will be the coming of the Son of Man. Then two men will be in the field, one is taken and one is left. Two women grinding at the mill, one is taken, one is left. One is taken, one is left. The rapture, right? Jesus takes the Christians, leaves behind non-Christians. Two problems with that interpretation. First, Jesus' coming is compared to the days of Noah and the days of Lot. Well, after the flood, who was left? Noah and his family, the good guys. The bad guys were taken. After Sodom and Gomorrah went up in smoke, who was left? Lot and his daughters, the good guys. The bad guys were taken. Second problem, 1 Thessalonians 4 says that those who are left get to meet Jesus in the air. The good guys are left behind to meet Jesus. In other words, you want to be left behind so that you can get caught up in the clouds to meet Jesus in the air and accompany him back to earth at his second and final coming. There will be no rapture like the one the Left Behind books talk about. That view is not scriptural.
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3: 65
2: degrees.
4: I'd like to talk about the love of Jesus, and this week, Friday, is First Friday. Now, some of you have forgotten what First Friday is. Some of you have never been told. Well, we're going to talk about that, and I'm going to have a little book here that talks about all the different saints where our Lord spoke about his love for us. Now, you call us at any time, and if you want to talk, I got to word this right, don't I? Because if I word it wrong, I'm going to be in a lot of trouble. If you want to talk about your love for Jesus, that'll do it. You call. Or if you want to say a prayer that expresses your love for Jesus, then you call. So we're going to look at the scriptures just a little bit here. And our Lord, in the 17th chapter of John, 13th to 17th, it talks a lot about love. He said, I give you a new commandment that you love each other. As I love you, so must you love one another. And by this love, all men will know you love me. You know how you can tell a false prophet from a good prophet? How much does he love Jesus? See, it says here, you will bear fruit if you love me. And people that deceive you and people that try to take things away from you, people who, false prophets try to lead you, they don't love you. See, Jesus loves you. But he's always talking about loving me and you and having, if anyone loves me, he will keep my word. And my Father will love him. If you love me, you will have been glad to know that I'm going to the Father. So he's constantly talking, remain in my love. He's always talking about loving one another and his love for me and my love for him. And he talks right here, the great chapter here. He says, may they be so one in us, see, in the Trinity, that they may be so one that the world will realize it was you who sent me, and they will know that I love them as much as you love me. Boy, that's a lot of love. Well, tonight we're going to talk about the Sacred Heart of Jesus. For those of you who have never heard about the Sacred Heart of Jesus, way back there, I think around the 16th century or so, maybe later, I'm not sure. But our Lord appeared to a Visitandine nun called St. Sister Margaret Mary. And he expressed to her, as he had the saints before her, St. John Newt, centuries before, how much he loved mankind and how little he was loved in return. And, you know, it's very difficult for you and I to realize that God, who is love himself, who is totally independent and totally self-sufficient and doesn't need anyone, desires and wills to need me and need you. I think if we knew that, we would, our whole lives would change. I'm going to show you just one little saint here I got marked out. And when our Lord says, if you love me, leave yourself entirely into my hands. See, what of your littleness and weakness? It does not matter. Did you know that? The Lord doesn't worry about your littleness and meekness and weakness. He loves you. That's the hardest thing to get in this testadura. I want you to rest in my heart without any fear. Why, I'll bet there isn't a person in this room. I bet there's not a person listening to me tonight that isn't full of fear. You're afraid of everything. You're afraid to live and you're afraid to die. See, we have fear of the future and fear for our children and fear of old age and fear of creaky bones. Your misery attracts me. He said this to St. Josepha Menendez. Now, isn't that a wonderful thing to realize? Jesus says here, your misery attracts me. What would you do without me? The more humble in spirit you become, the nearer I shall be to you. See, the Lord wants to hear you say, Lord, I cannot live without you. See, I cannot live without me, you. You must not grieve excessively, he said to Joseph, and Jesus did, over your falls. I could make you a saint instantly. Isn't that wonderful? Oh, I've been struggling so many years, you know. Now I know that, it makes me feel even worse. That he could do it instantly. Humble yourself. Now that's probably why I'm not making it, see. Now, this is something he says to St. Gertrude. He said, whenever you willingly offer yourself for me, you truly glorify me. You tell me that you are languishing for love of me. Isn't this wonderful that our dear Lord, my love will increase in you as a fire which is enclosed, burns with great force. We can't imagine, our dear Lord. And he's been telling saints this for centuries. Maybe we don't need to write books. I don't know. See this? You got to know how much you are loved by God. Because he keeps telling us through all the centuries, to all these saints, he says, the delight which I find in you and the love which you will have from me, he says, it's like a pent-up ocean. I never thought of an ocean being pent up, did you? Did you ever think this? You think, what is this? This is water. I better drink some before I spill it. Anyway, this isn't the ocean. Imagine if I could put the ocean in this glass. It'd be pent up, wouldn't it? Huh? Well, can you imagine then the force of the ocean pent up in this glass? But our dear Lord is saying, my love for you is like a pent up ocean. All you people that think it's such an act of pride to strive for sanctity. It's what you're born for. That's why you were created. You're created to be holy. You're not created to be a crystal gazer. He says, which seems to increase by the impediments placed to its progress. You see, this glass, if it could hold the ocean, it just increases because it wants to burst forth. Our dear Lord wants to burst forth in you in love. Now, I'm going to go over here to St. Consolata. You know, St. Consolata was a great saint. And she says, the Lord said to her, and he says to you and me, love me. I thirst for your love just as a parched man thirsts for fresh water. Imagine yourself going through the Sahara Desert. One time I had an operation years ago and I couldn't drink any water. And it was days before I could drink. Oh, they gave me intravenous, but your throat gets so parched. That was greater than the operation. The thirst was much greater pain than the operation was. Well, Can you imagine yourself going through the desert and having a terrible thirst? That's the kind of thirst God has for you, for your love. See, we get terribly lukewarm. We don't thirst for anybody. You have a boyfriend or a girlfriend, and you think you love him, you hope you love him, and maybe you do. And then you get married, and all of a sudden you begin to think, oh, well, you know, he looks terrible in the morning. Or maybe he says, she looks awful in the morning. She didn't look like this when we were on the date. You better believe it, she didn't. And neither did you. And so all these little petty things come along, and love goes. And so we don't know. See, we don't have, our love is not solid, it's not straightforward, it's not like an arrow. And so our love doesn't always increase. Many times it decreases. What is the divorce ratio today? It's terrible. Something happens. With what? With love. People say people argue about money. Well, most of you were poor when you started, so why you argue about money? Your mother and father had to pay for your cake, your gown, the whole business. But yeah, you didn't begin with anything, so what, all of a sudden now you're worried about money. Love went down, that's what went down. But see, the love of God is like this ocean in a small glass. It wants to burst forth. And I cannot love my neighbor unless I have that kind of love in me. Now we say, well, you know, we know that love isn't always an emotion. See? But our Lord loved so much when he was on the cross, and all he could feel was pain. Our love, the Lord's love, was so great on the cross, and so is ours. See, our love for God is based upon our will, not our emotion. But I got to know that God's love is like a fire. I desire to be loved by innocent hearts, by the hearts of children, by hearts who will give me their love. God desires your love. It boggles your mind. It's like a very wealthy man. Let's pretend that we know a wealthy man who has, $20 billion. That's pretty good. Does that sound like a lot of money to you? $20 billion. And he could buy anything in the world. But all he wants is the love of his little baby, his 3-year-old child. That's all he wants. He has everything. But what's in his heart is the love of that child. You know, now, when I desire to love God, listen what he said, the desire of your heart to love me greatly pleases me. See, I don't have to have degrees, I don't have to have brains, I don't have to have talents, I don't have to have wealth, I don't have to have anything except my love for God. There is a beautiful passage here. God is love. Souls who abide in love abide in God, and God in them. That's from the scriptures. And so what does Jesus say to her? He says, I am love. As long as you remain in my love and I remain in you, then my love comes forth from you. See, it's very strong. I am in you and you are in me. Think about that. See, this isn't this gray-haired Angelica you're looking at. Somewhere hidden in these old bones is the Lord God. See, we just look at faces and we look at things and we see these veneers. And we don't take the time, or do we have the love, to go and pierce beyond the veneer and see God. We have a telephone call. Hello?
5: Hello, Mother Angelica.
4: Yeah, where are you from?
5: Illinois.
4: What did you want to say?
5: How come people suffer more than others? Is it because...
4: Can you speak a little louder, honey?
5: Okay. Is it because Jesus makes other people suffer more than others? Is it because he loves them in a different way, maybe? Or does he love them in a different way? Or does he want souls to be saved by other people suffer?
4: I think everything you said is right. God loves only one way, though. He loves infinitely. But he does seemingly have people express their love to him in different ways. And mostly we choose to do that. There are some souls, for example, our dear Lord expressed his love for the Father all through his life, from the time of his incarnation, by coming. See? But he expressed it more and more during his lifetime with all the pain and the suffering, because he kept accepting the will of the Father. See, if you have a child and that child keeps saying no to you, you have every reason to believe if they love you at all. See, they can say, oh, I love you, but when you ask them to bring out the garbage can, it's no. You ask them to do dishes, no. You ask them to wash behind their ears, no. Well, you have to think there's something wrong. Well, so does God. You see, if I keep saying no. But if I can accept the joys, the sorrows, I can accept everything is coming from a loving hand of God. Some people do suffer a lot. It is a mystery. But if those people will unite their pain with the pain of Jesus, if they study the gospel, and they study how Jesus suffered every kind of pain, disappointment, heartache. He suffered from jealousy. He suffered from hatred. The Son of God was killed out of jealousy. There's no way. The sin of the world began with pride and jealousy, meaning that Adam and Eve wanted to be like God. They envied God. They wanted to know good and evil. See, it's a terrible thing sometimes. But see, we have to be purified by the Lord. We have to be pure. And love purifies. And some people are loved by God in different ways. And when you have to suffer, all of you that have handicaps, who have anything that's hard. I went down, I decided I would go down to the depths of this monastery to see where Saint Benedict lived. I remembered all of you there. Because so many of our fans and friends need help. And I asked Saint Benedict, but I wanted to do something hard for you. And I walked down steps after step after step, but I forgot that I had to go up step after step after step, you see. And when I got down to about the third or fourth level, I looked up and I said, Angelica, you are absolutely mental. But then I thought, no, I want to do this for Jesus. There's a holy steps in Rome that the Lord walked up to see Pilate. And I thought, well, he could do it, I'll do it. And I did it for you, for all our friends, for all our staff, for all our crew. And it was hard. But I said, Lord, I want to take this opportunity to say I love you. Okay? And sometimes we have to show that love by the sufferings of our daily life, and we all have them. Some have more than others. And I think those who suffer with great love and resignation to the will of God are loved by God in a special way. Not more, perhaps, because God can only love one way, and that's infinite. But every soul is not filled with love the same way, you see. Some rebel against God, and they can't accept the love of God. It's the filling that's the difference. See, not that God say, oh, this is my favorite one, or this. God has missions for everybody. Everybody's mission is different. But we have to respond to love in order to accept love. The love is always there. And that's why I thought I'd read this little book tonight, because I just wanted you to see what Jesus said to some of the saints about his love. He says that, here's St. Margaret Mary. She said, I saw his divine heart more brilliant than the sun, transparent. This heart has its adorable wound was encircled with a crown of thorns, which signify the pricks our sins cause it. It was surrounded by a cross that signified the first moment of his incarnation. When the Sacred Heart was formed, the cross was placed in his heart. Our Lord made me understand the ardent desire he has to be loved by mankind. See, that's what boggles my mind. He wants to be loved by you. But he said, so many go by the path of perdition and run in great numbers away from him. He said, on one occasion, while the Blessed Sacrament was exposed, Jesus presented himself to me resplendent with glory, and his wounds were shining as so many suns, and his heart was the greatest sun of all. And he revealed to me with unspeakable marvels his love that he had for mankind, for you. Wow. We have a call. Hello?
6: Hello?
4: Where are you from?
6: I am from France, Mother. How do you do?
4: Wonderful. And what is it I can do for you?
6: Well, I have a question. I have studied the apparition of the Virgin Mary,
4: yeah,
6: in Lourdes and Fatima.
4: Uh-huh.
6: And I was a bit surprised because I didn't understand some of the messages of St. Mary.
4: Yeah.
6: Some of them were, for instance, the prediction of even worse the World War and the First World War in 1917 at Fatima.
4: Yeah.
6: When St. Mary told the little girls that there would be even a deadlier war that would punish humankind for the atrocities they are making on Earth.
4: Mm-hmm.
6: And what I don't understand is the love of God. How can it be that God would punish innocent human beings for the faults of the guilty ones?
4: Oh, now there's where you made two mistakes. God never punishes innocent human beings. Sometimes the innocent suffer with the bad. If the President of the United States declares war, the good and the bad go, and the good and the bad die. Why? Because he has the authority to declare war. What Our Lady said at Fatima was that if mankind does not change, you see, we can't go on sinning. We don't even know what sin is. And I think some people think we're so negative when we talk about sin. But you can't go through a red light. See, the country, the city, the family, the parents all have a right to say that these are things you can do and these are things you can't. Because if you do these things, you're going to get harmed. That's what Our Lady was saying. She said, if mankind does not change... We have the gospel here. The Lord doesn't have to tell us. He doesn't have to tell all these saints here. He's already said it here. See, he said, he keeps repeating through the centuries to one saint after another. I love you. Come back to me. Don't sin. Man creates wars, not God. Our Lady was just predicting what man, in his perfidiousness, in his desire to do evil, well, what outcome will come from it? The results of a continuous life of ignoring God, as we do today, of all the things that man can do that are evil and sinful. And Our Lady says everywhere in the world, over and over and over, come back to my son. Live a holy life. So God, in his infinite love, does not wish war. Man makes war. And what makes war? Greed. What's happened to our compassion? Why are these people suffering? Is it God's fault? No. The whole world has decided to ignore, because there's nothing there the world wants. Let him destroy the churches. What's a church? What's a structure? We have space today. I had somebody say, a church is nothing but space. This is space. This is a church. Let's not think of God. Let's think of space in this church. What happened to the temple of the Lord? What happened to the majesty of God inside of it? Man goes down the drain because man will not follow God. Does God call him? Oh, yes. He calls and calls and calls, and he never forgets. He never lets you down. He never ceases to call you back. And Our Lady was merely predicting what would happen. What did she say? She said that fashions would be introduced that would offend God very much. You see, we didn't pay attention to that. Today, she predicted another war greater than the one before, and that was the Second World War. See, when man does not accept the love that God has for it and ready to give in abundance, then he goes another direction. So what happens? Greed, wealth, hatred, promiscuity. All these things then well up in man, and he has no other thought except for self. That creates a war. And Our Lady was merely saying that the result of all of this evil is going to be a war. We have another call. Hello? Hello?
7: Hello, Mother?
4: Yes.
7: I'm Margie Tauber from Largo, Florida.
4: Uh-huh.
7: And I'm so very happy to talk to you. I'm very interested in knowing, how do we honor the Sacred Heart? You know, pictures of the Sacred Heart.
4: Uh-huh. Well, I would go, let's see if I can find it here. I would go to the First Fridays. I think it's somewhere in here he taught. Here we go. Let me tell you what our dear Lord promised St. Margaret Mary. If we would follow the first Friday of every month, our dear Lord asked that we go to Mass and Holy Communion. We remind you of this on every first Friday of the month. Why did the Jesuit order, I don't think they do it anymore, but the Jesuit order were the great defenders of the love of the Sacred Heart. And this is what our Lord promised he would give to us if we honored his love for us. See, we can't imagine God wanting me to love him that much. Number one, I will give to souls devoted to me all the graces of their state in life. He wants our love so bad, he don't know what to do. I will establish peace in their families. Is that why there's no peace in our families? Because we have not devoted ourselves to the love of Jesus. I will bless every house in which a picture of my heart is exposed and honored. I will console them in their difficulties. I will be their refuge during life and at hour of death. I will pour abundant blessings upon their undertakings. Sinners shall find in my heart a fountain and a boundless ocean of mercy. Tepid souls, lukewarm souls, shall become fervent. Fervent souls shall rise speedily to great holiness. I will give to priests the power of touching the hardest hearts. If you're a priest and you don't seem to have the power to touch hearts, maybe you ought to look at the Sacred Heart and say, why is it, Lord, that I don't seem to have what it takes to bring people back? I seem to be pushing them away. Those who propagate this devotion shall have their names written in my heart, never to be blotted out. Oh, boy. I promise you, he said, in the excessive mercy of my heart, that all my powerful love will grant that all those who receive communion on the first Friday of the month for 9 consecutive months will receive the grace of final penitence. That means at the end of your life you shall have total repentance. They shall die in my pleasure after receiving the sacraments. My divine heart shall be their refuge at the moment of their death. You can't imagine God loving me so much that he's going to make all these promises because he wants me to love him. Not just for the promises, though.

0: Elizabeth are in an abyss of privation and desolation. The divine heart is an abyss of consolation. Don't you just want to go and love Jesus, huh? Don't you want to do that right now? Aren't you all fired up? I'm fired up. Are you fired up? You all fired up? We have a call. Hello?
1: Hello. Hi, Mother Angelica.
0: Hi.
1: I saw you many years ago here in Houston at the Catholic Charismatic Center in person.
0: Yeah.
1: And it really changed my life to hear you speak. I didn't even know nuns could speak.
0: That was a long time ago, huh?
1: Yes, it was many years ago. After a prayer time, Mother, this poem came to my mind, and I got to the office the next day, and it was burning in me so that I had to jot it down. And I'd like to share it with you all.
0: Oh, please.
1: It's called The Love of the Lord.
0: Yeah.
1: The love of the Lord is pure. The love of the Lord is abundant. The love of the Lord is unique. Blessed be the love of the Lord. The love of the Lord is alive. The love of the Lord is free. The love of the Lord is given unto you. The love of the Lord comes from the cross. The love of the Lord is to be held in our hearts. The love of the Lord is sincere. The love of the Lord has been given. The love of the Lord is for us. Blessed and exalted is the love of the Lord.
0: Praise for Jesus. That's a beautiful prayer that comes to us from whoever wrote it, from a heart that is in love. The Eternal Father spoke a lot, you know, who was it now here, to Saint Catherine of Siena. And he says, the soul united to me and the fire of my divine love, loving me, he says, observing the lessons of my truth, that soul becomes a light. You know, we read so much in the Gospels, it's, don't put your light on a bushel. So put it on top of a mountain for people to see by. And what is that light? Is it your knowledge? Well, a lot of people have a lot of knowledge and they don't even believe in God. Is it your talent? What is it in you that is that light? What is it that shines from the eyes of a saint that says that I am here? It's like a little, you know, in our churches, in the Catholic Church, we have a sanctuary light. It's a candle, a large candle about this big. And it's, you know, when you walk in a Catholic church, the Lord is there. Today you have a hard time finding him. But if you find the light, then you know where the Lord is, you see. And that light indicates that in that tabernacle is the love of all loves, infinite love. You can't love unless you get close to love. You can't have a fire unless you get close to a fire. You can't be warm unless you're near the heat. See, we have to know that we are love like this. We think we're gone, I don't know, Lord just recreated all these people, and he looks at, oh, who are you? Like I go around sometime in a network and I see some stranger and I say, oh, you work for me? Sometimes I say, oh yeah, I thought, I didn't know that. God isn't like that. He knew you, he called you, he chose you, and he loves you from before time began. We have another call. Hello?
2: Good evening, Mother Angelica.
0: Good
2: evening. Welcome back. I love you and I missed you.
0: Thank you.
2: Mother Angelica, can you tell me how I can open my heart to the Holy Spirit? I pray all the time for the Holy Spirit to come into my heart.
0: Yes.
2: When will I know when he's there? And how can I love Jesus the way you love him?
0: Yeah, we're going to have Pentecost Sunday, you know? And I was going to talk about Pentecost. Maybe I'll do it tomorrow night. But I read the Spirit is love. See, ask the Lord to open your heart to his love. The Spirit is the love between the Father and the Son. And when we ask for the Holy

Spirit, we not only ask for his gifts, the seven gifts, the most important gifts. Charisms are something God can give or not give, and that's up to him. But he always gives us, gave us at baptism and confirmation, those powerful seven gifts. And I'll talk about those tomorrow. But what is the Spirit? How did the Spirit come on the apostles? In tongues of fire. And they were so filled with the love of God. That's what pushed them out. That's what made them bold. That's what made them heal. The love of God was flowing with such force that they could do such great things. That's what made them so strong. They were able to go in the lion's den. That's what made Peter so strong that he could be crucified upside down. Ask the Spirit to give you who he is, love. Come into my heart. Come with your gifts, but the greatest gift of all is love. And St. Paul says this. Faith, hope, and love, these three. But he said the greatest of these is love. When I die, faith shall fall away, for I shall see him. Hope shall fall away, because I will possess him. And so what shall be left? Love. That's what's going to be left. See, I have to ask the Holy Spirit to fill me with himself. And what is that? Love. Or we pray to the Holy Spirit for exams and decisions. It's a gift of counsel. And we want to love God and my neighbor, and that's piety. And I want to have a fear of sin so I don't sin, and that's fear of the Lord. And I want to have detachment from the world, and that's knowledge. And I want to understand the scriptures, and that's the gift of understanding. And I want most of all wisdom. But what is wisdom? We should say, who is wisdom? Jesus is the wisdom of the Father. And what do I ask the Spirit when I ask for wisdom? I ask for such a great love for Jesus. For such a burning love for Jesus. That I can forgive my enemies. I can love my neighbor with the same love in my heart as a Jesus love. I can have all the gifts of the Spirit. But most of all, my heart and my soul belong to Jesus. That's what we ask for. We can ask him to open our minds when we read the scriptures. But after my mind is open, I must be filled with love. See, I have to love the one I read about. That's what made these great saints. That's what makes Mother Teresa walk through the streets of Calcutta and pick up men and women full of maggots and worms and rotting off limbs. It's love, see? If we don't love, we have nothing. And that's what you ask for. Everything else will come with it. Ask for the greater things, St. Paul said. The greatest thing is to love. Not to be loved. We are loved by God. That's what urges us on to love him, that we are loved by God. But I can't be spending my life wanting to be loved by my neighbor. I must love my neighbor. There's no commandment that says your neighbor must love you. The chances of that sometime are nil. No. My enemies increase every day. But I love them. I don't know them. Maybe that's why I love them, because I don't see them. I don't know. I get nasty letters, you know. But the whole thing is my love for God must be so burning, so alive, that it just passes on to you. Look at this. If all souls would receive Holy Communion,
the Eucharist. The light and heat of this Son, the Word, would still not be separated from me, the true Son, his eternal Father. In his mystical body, the whole church, he is given to whoever will receive him. He remains holy with me, and yet with you. If all souls were to take light from it, the Eucharist, each would have the Eucharist entirely, and yet it would remain whole. This is the Eternal Father talking to who? Saint Catherine of Siena. You know, we've thrown little books like this away. We went to a library not too long ago. All kind of books being given away. Nobody wanted them. And I wondered why. Books like this, nobody wanted. The Secrets of the Love of God, nobody wanted. I picked up a lot of them. You know, we've grown cold by greed, fear, errors. Be careful of the person or persons who want to rob you of the Eucharistic heart of Jesus. I want to take away from you that fire that you and I need to survive in a world that has long lost compassion, faith, and hope, and love. This book title is Sacred Heart Prayer Book. It's just a little prayer. I used to have hundreds of them and gave them all away. Yeah, I don't even know if they're in print. But, you know, I've been interested in these politicians. I've been kind of reading about them, and they exchange sins. Some believe in these sins, and some believe in these sins, you see. Some promote these, see, but, oh, they got the, there's some they approve of. You just kind of sit there watching, you what? Huh? We believe in abortion, but we want adulterers around, see? What is it? See, we don't understand the love of Jesus. We just don't understand that kind of love. And so we just flitter around our whole lives, bouncing from one sin to another, from this to that. And it's like nothing. Let me read you this. Oh, Jesus, my divine spouse. It's not talking to me, it's talking to you. Grant that the robe of my baptism may never be soiled. Oh, Jesus, you are the ciborium. You know what a ciborium is? It's that beautiful gold vessel that the priest takes the body and blood of Jesus out and says, the body and blood of Jesus. Well, that's what a ciborium is. Jesus, you are in the ciborium waiting for me. You are burning with desire to come to me. Oh, Jesus, the golden ciborium that you desire above all others is my heart. When the priest comes to you and he has this beautiful gold ciborium in his hand, he dips his hand in and takes out the body and blood of Jesus. This is the body of Christ. That ciborium, it says, is my heart. Change my heart into a pure ciborium.
rests in me, Lord Jesus. Let me accept the difficult things in my life as you did your Calvary. Let me accept mine. But most of all, Lord, let me burn with the desire and the love of Jesus. See you tomorrow.

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1: Hello, my name is Father Brian Milady. I'm a Dominican priest. And today on Faith Matters, I want to discuss the season of Lent with you. The word Lent in Old English means spring. And it is not by accident that the church places this feast during the season of spring in our calendar of nature. Because during spring, the hard, cold ice of winter begins to melt into the warmth of spring. In the same way, during this season, we are asked to examine our inner lives, to examine our hardness of heart, where we have not allowed grace to enter into the secret and deepest recesses of our life of love with God. Our hearts have become hard, they are hardened often, because of the weakness that we still inherit from the original sin. This weakness is characterized, according to the letter of John, by three lusts. The lust of the flesh and our desires for pleasure, both sexual and pleasures of the table. We often fall away from the law of God. The lust of the eyes, our desires for money and the power it can bring. We often are unjust to others. And finally, the pride of life, where we refuse to allow God to operate in our lives. The three great remedies for these lusts are fasting for the lust of the flesh, almsgiving for the lust of the eyes, for the pride of life, prayer. In embracing these three Lenten penances, we must allow the interiority of grace to enter more deeply into our souls, to melt the hardness of our hearts, so that we can at Easter finally give ourselves completely to the Lord. If today you hear his voice, harden not your hearts.
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18: There's encouraging news out of Idaho. Federal appeals court has ruled that Idaho can fully enforce its pro-life abortion ban while a legal challenge moves forward. The Ninth Circuit put a hold on a lower court decision that would have created a much broader exception, allowing for abortions when a pregnancy, quote, threatened the woman's health, not necessarily her life. It's an important reminder that the fight for life doesn't end with the Supreme Court's decision in Dobbs. The question of abortion is now being fought in state legislatures, state courts, federal courts, and the ballot box. Idaho is standing for its unborn children. Pro-lifers must remain engaged. Protecting life requires perseverance.
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14: 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Today we pray for vocations to the consecrated life. 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
23: 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I am Johnette Williams, absolutely delighted and happy to be with you today. 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Put in your question or comment. Tell us who you are, where you are, how it is that you're listening. And again, we will get it collected. And if you're a first-time caller, a first-time submitter via social media, a first-time texter, I do want to know, because I will ring my happy little welcome bell for you to welcome.
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2: 63
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23: Jersey marks 17 years with us. 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Why not give us a call today and just share with us a little bit? You know, we would really enjoy that. 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And we want you to remember all of your affiliates, right? It's very important to keep these beautiful, beautiful stations on the air so that they can proclaim the good news of our Lord Jesus Christ. You know how you have benefited from them. You do, and I do too, because you call in and tell me so. So the fact is, we sometimes do have to put our money where our mouth is, right? If you have been blessed by your media outlet in your area, you have been blessed by the EWTN partner that is there, the men and women who have dedicated themselves to this method, this beautiful way of evangelizing the people of God, then please let them know that by way of donation. So that's for everybody, but especially when they're having these particular drives. So do remember Gabriel Catholic Radio, Gabriel Media, and all of their stations there in Ohio. Always eager to hear from you. Again, I give you that number, 833-288-EWTN. That's 833-288-3986 is the way that you can join us here, where we love having that holy conversation with you. Well, I'll tell you what, I was caught up short this morning. I really was. I was listening to the Liturgy of the Hours. I was listening to morning prayer via an app that I have that I like very, very much. And you know, I sometimes pray this using my Liturgy of the Hours book, but oftentimes I enjoy just having an opportunity to listen to it and to repeat what is being said there. I kind of like to do that. I even do that at Sunday Mass when the readings are happening. You know, I repeat them. So the lector you know, pronounces the beautiful messages that come to us by way of the two readings. And we've got the responsorial psalm, of course. But then in addition to that, we've got the gospel that the priest or the deacon reads. And as they're reading it, I'm repeating it to myself. I find this to be an incredibly beautiful way of making the readings a part of my own being. And I've also discovered that through that repetition of the passages, that I'm able to memorize them. I remember them a whole lot better, right? So this is a very, very good method for both, owning the sacred scripture and letting sacred scripture own you, as well as learning sacred scripture. So I occasionally like to do that as well, with the readings that come to us in our breviary. And today I was listening to Psalm 100 and I was repeating it and I was caught up short. And this is, the Psalms were written, most of them are attributed to David, but not all of them necessarily were written by David. But this is, there's a subheading here and it says the Declaration of a Just Ruler. Okay. So this is the psalmist declaring this. And this is a just ruler. He's talking about the way in which he is going to rule his kingdom. Now, I want you to think about this for a moment. We each have a kingdom to rule, right? We are not rulers necessarily over principalities. You know, we might not exercise a governmental kind of authority over territories, but what we do, govern the territory of would be our own homes. But even more immediate than our own homes, we have the governance of our own hearts. We have the governance of our own being, right? And so as I was listening to this, and of course this is the words that are coming from a just ruler, I know that he's talking about the area, the territory that he governs, and what he will tolerate and what he won't tolerate. But I started thinking about this in reference to myself and my own governance, you know, the governance of my own being. And also, the territory of my own home, right? This is very important because, frankly, within the context of our homes, these kingdoms that we rule that would be our household, you know, there is something about the atmosphere that's created in that home, both by deeds and spoken word. But in addition to that, the governance of our own being, this kingdom, you know, that is ours, our interior being, you know, what we think and what we say and what we do has a tremendous impact. And so when we come back from the break, I'm just going to go into this a little bit with you, and I'd love to get your thoughts on it. I really, really would. I'd like to see if any of this packs a wallop for you in the way in which it kind of caught me up short and really gave me an opportunity, provoked, if you will, an on-the-spot kind of examination of conscience, which is a very good thing to do. It's very healthy to examine our conscience. It's through the examination of conscience that we see where the Holy Spirit is within us and where he is not. So more to come on the other side of the break. I do want to hear from you today. We'll take your questions about anything. 833-288-EWTN. That's 833-288-3986. Should put a caveat there, within reason. Coming right back. Stay with us.
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10: This is EWTN Daily Saint, where each story reminds us that holiness is possible in every age. Saints Cornelius and Cyprian were two bishops whose friendship and collaboration strengthened the church during a time of persecution and division. Cornelius became pope in 251. His papacy faced disputes among various factions regarding welcoming back Christians who had renounced the Christian faith during persecution. He believed reconciliation was possible through repentance, penance, and mercy. Cyprian, Bishop of Carthage, strongly supported Pope Cornelius. Through letters and mutual encouragement, the two bishops defended church unity, upheld the authority of the Bishop of Rome, and reconciled the repentant apostates. Both men were martyred for the faith under Roman law. In 253, Cornelius died in exile, and Cyprian was beheaded in Carthage in 258. Cornelius and Cyprian are remembered as martyrs and shepherds who defended unity and truth at great personal cost. May the life of Pope Saint Cornelius and Saint Cyprian inspire you to grow closer to Christ today. Saints Cornelius and Cyprian, pray for us. To sign up for the Daily Saint emails, please visit EWTN.com/Daily Saint.
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23: 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I am Janet Williams. 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My goodness sakes, it's always a joy for me to have the opportunity to interact with you. 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That's 833-288-3986. 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Pedro Quiles is doing the retrieving. Matthew Gubensky is answering the telephones. And Vanessa Sanchez is making it all happen right there in the studio on EWTN's campus. 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That's EWTN to 58177. Wait for our response and then put in your question or comment. Tell us who you are, where you are, how you're listening, and do know that message and data rates may apply. If you are a first timer in any one of those three ways, I love to know because I love to ring my bell to welcome you. So please do let Matt know. Do let Pedro know, and I will be able to ring my bell. That also makes me happy. So I was talking about the one of the readings from the liturgy of the hours today, morning prayer, and I was sharing with you that I was kind of caught up short, and it was one of those moments where you say, oh, I got to pause with this. I've got to really, really think about this. And so I did. And I was listening to this. I was listening to the liturgy of the hours. I shared with you, just a little thing that I do. And that is that when I'm listening to something like this, or I'm listening to the readings at Mass, I repeat them. As they're being proclaimed, I'm repeating them. I'm hearing them, but then I'm repeating them. That helps them to take root in my heart. And as I often say, you know, dear Lord, let your words take root in my heart and produce fruit in my life. And it helps for that process to happen. It also helps for me to memorize scripture, which, you know, I have to tell you, it's just a wonderful, wonderful thing to do. And if you don't know how to memorize scripture, like if it just seems overwhelming, I want you to get Jackie Angel's book, Jackie Angel. I interviewed her, oh, I don't know, maybe a couple of months ago on her book. And it's a whole book on memorizing scripture. You can put her in, put memorizing scripture. It's going to come up. You can get it at EWTN's religious catalog. That's EWTNRC.com. It is so helpful to memorize scripture because that makes it portable, doesn't it? I mean, you can just take out a scripture passage that you have memorized and meditate on it when you're, you know, waiting in the doctor's office, right? Or, you know, if you are, you know, just sitting there twiddling your thumbs doing nothing, I'm sure that that's what you do all day long, that you have nothing else better to do. But you get what I mean. You have a quiet moment. You can pull out a passage from, you know, the Bible that's written on your heart through this memorization, and you can sit with it. Right? And you can go into prayer with it. It's a beautiful thing. Lectio Divina. I mean, made easy. So, at any rate, this particular, passage really caught me. It's, Psalm 100, or Psalm 101. And it is the declaration of a just ruler. So this is somebody that has governance, as I was saying before the break, you know, over a territory, a geographic territory. But we all have territories that we have governance over. Our homes, for example. Our workplace, for example, that area of the workplace that is entrusted to us, you know, our cubicle or our desk area, you know, or our office. But most importantly, the territory, the kingdom that is given to us to rule is the kingdom of our heart, the kingdom of our being. And so this is what the just ruler says, and I'm just gonna read this to you in its entirety. See if it hits you, and I'll kind of like lead into where it hit me. But it says this: my song is of mercy and justice. I will walk in the way of perfection. O Lord, will you come? I will walk with blameless heart within my house. I will not set before my eyes whatever is base. Think about that. Think about the governance of your home, your office, your heart. I will walk with blameless heart within my house. I will not set before my eyes whatever is base. I will hate the ways of the crooked. They shall not be my friends. The false-hearted must keep far away. The wicked I disown. The man who slanders his neighbor in secret, I will bring to silence. Think about that for a moment. That struck me. The man who slanders his neighbor in secret, I will bring to silence. Well, if it's done in secret, how will you know? So how will you bring him to silence? And then I thought to myself, in reference to me, Johnette, what are my thoughts? What are my thoughts about others? Am I slandering someone in my thoughts? Am I thinking poorly of them? Am I stoking that in any way? A brief little examination of conscience to find the answer. And maybe that's something that would be good for you to think about too. And then it says, the man who slanders his neighbor in secret, that man could be ourselves, I will bring to silence, meaning no, I will hush that up. I will hush that up because that is an evil temptation. It's being provoked by the enemy or from some area in my own being that needs to be healed. But I've got to bring it before the Lord to receive his mercy and grace to be about that business. The psalmist goes on and says, the man of proud looks and haughty heart. Well, let me read that in total there. The man who slanders his neighbor in secret, I will bring to silence. The man of proud looks and haughty heart. I look to the faithful in the land, that they may dwell with me. Where am I faithful to God within my own being? I look to that. I pray for an increase of that, more grace in that. He who walks in the way of perfection shall be my friend. So any part of our being that is striving to walk in the way of the Lord, striving to walk in perfection, striving to be his reflection in that area of our being, that I will befriend in myself, meaning that I will make friends with and try to raise up to a greater extent. No man who practices deceit shall live within my house. No man who utters lies shall stand before my eyes. What about that? Am I deceitful in my own mind? Do I lie? Do I allow a lie to take root in me? Do I choose to believe things that I know are probably not true because they're convenient? They suit a certain way of thinking. They kind of confirm something that I really do want to believe. But it says no. No man who utters lies shall stand before my eyes. I will snuff that out right away. I will get rid of that, knowing that it comes from the pit of hell, and I do not want hell to reign in me in any way. Morning by morning, I will silence all the wicked in the land. I will silence that which is not of God in me. Uprooting from the city of the Lord, all who do evil. Anything evil in me, Lord, I seek to root up. Reveal it to me. Illuminate my mind and my heart that I might see more clearly, Lord. Give me a sensitive conscience, Lord. Take the scales from my eye and the plank from my eye. And then that's the end of the psalm. Uprooting from the city of the Lord all who do evil. What a beautiful, you know, way to really begin to practice a meditation that leads to an examination of conscience that hopefully will send us to the confessional. And then here's the prayer that closes this out. There's always a glory be, but then here's the psalm prayer. So that your people might walk in innocence, you came to us, Lord Jesus, and told us to be holy as your Father is holy. Help your children to love what is truly perfect, so that we may neither speak what is evil nor do what is wrong. Let us stand in your sight and celebrate with you the Father's love and justice. Oh, that is so beautiful. You know, I thank and I praise the Lord for the gift of our church and for all that she gives to us by way of instruction. I thank and praise him for the gift of sacred scripture that, too, leads us in the ways of the Lord and helps for us to be instructed in those ways. I think that we sometimes do not realize the impact that the teachings of the church hold for us or that sacred scripture holds for us. I just really want to encourage you. I just want to encourage you. Make sure that you're putting, you know, scripture into your life of prayer. The Liturgy of the Hours is a great way to do it, a beautiful, beautiful way to do it. And I especially like this particular app because it incorporates into morning prayer the readings from the Office of Readings and the Gospel of the Day. So you get kind of like a little package along with morning prayer there of some of the other beautiful, beautiful opportunities that we have to grow in holiness of life. Well, the phone lines are lighting up. You are lighting up my life by way of them. 833-288-EWTN. That's 833-288-3986. We're going to get to Vincent and then Judy. Vincent is there for us in Houston, Texas. Guadalupe Radio Network is the way that he's listening. Yay, Guadalupe. Vincent, how are you today?
11: Wonderfully blessed.
23: Well, I'm glad to hear that.
11: My comment was on the, I think it was the first, I don't know if it was an email or a call that you had about a child making up their mind about a, making their lunch or just anything. And my thought was in engaging the child, it might ease the child into it to help to say, well, if it was my lunch, I would have blah, blah, but we're fixing your lunch. So what might you want? But you can have the same thing I would want.
23: Well, I like that, Vincent. I'm not sure that was our program unless it was a rerun. I don't really remember that question very well. But I think that what you're offering us here is some really good insight in how it is to be able to impact a child's life in a positive way. And I think that I think you might have listened to the Pop Chats broadcast. But that being said, let's talk about this for a moment. You know, one of the things that we want to do is to train up a child in the way he should go. and so we can put in the good information that a child should have, the good parenting techniques, the guidance and direction that they need in making decisions. But ultimately, we want them to make their decisions. And there is a training process in helping them to develop that capacity to make good decisions. So, you know, it's not like all of a warp and a woof. One day we're making all the decisions and the next day it's all up to them. You know, there's a gradual, incorporation of their suggestions and their decision making skills that plays into, you know, the maturation process of helping them to develop into the kind of people we want them to be. And I think that you've given us a really good technique here. So this is specific to apparently a child who says, no, this is what I want for my lunch, or is being obstinate in what the parent wants the child to eat, and the parent knows the child should eat this. And so what you're doing here is you're giving them, is sort of like, you know, giving them a little rope, but not enough to hang themselves with, right? You're giving them a little bit of decision-making capacity. Well, this is your lunch. I understand. If it was my lunch, I would incorporate this in, and this is why I would do it. You know, is a very good, I think, technique of giving the child the input that you want the child to have, and yet giving the child a little bit of his own decision-making capacity. I will say, if the child says, well, that's good for you, but not for me, then the parent has to know what the parent is going to say in that instance. But I would suppose, if it's not a harmful thing, there's also negotiating. Right? Well, okay, so you want all cookies in your lunch. Well, you know, I can't let you have all cookies because I think it's going to give you a bellyache and it's going to make you just, you know, too rambunctious. So let's do this. You can have a cookie, and then you can have half of the ham sandwich I want you to eat, you know? So we can always negotiate it out. But I think that's a great suggestion. Thank you for it.
11: Okay, thank you.
23: You're welcome. Thanks. Oh, I see. Okay, so I'm getting some info here. The child wouldn't make a decision, always made mom pick. Oh, okay. Well, that's a whole nother matter then. So what you've got going on here is a little child that maybe is afraid to express his or her mind, or, you know, really can't make a decision. I have to say, sometimes this happens between Jack and me. What do you want for dinner? I don't know. What do you want for dinner? I'm not really sure. What do you want for dinner? Neither one of us can make a decision. Finally, somebody has to make a decision, right? You know, I think sometimes it's just too much for the child. So maybe the thing is, maybe this child is just not at a level, emotionally. I have no idea what Greg or Lisa offered, but, I'll say this, that, you know, sometimes a child is not at that emotional capacity to make a decision. They just haven't grown in enough trust in their judgment, or maybe they're a little too shy. Or maybe they did that once and it didn't go well for them. Maybe they were scolded for making their own decision. I don't know what's caused this timidity in the child, but the mom and the dad have got to work through that and try to get the child, especially if the child is at an age-appropriate level, to be able to make a decision. They don't want to have a child that cannot make decisions, and there's a good reason for that, because oftentimes, if we have somebody that's terribly undecided, that means that they're very open to the persuasion of others. And that can go well or it can go poorly, depending upon who the persuader is. But most typically, we don't want our children to be children that go along with the crowd. We want them to choose all that is good, all that is true, all that is beautiful. And we have to help them do that along so that it can be worked through over time. So, you know, it's a gradual process. But I do think that your technique could serve the parent well. You know, I'll pick something and you pick something. Make a game of it. I'll pick something, you pick something. I'll pick something, you pick something. And just have all healthy food out that they can pick from. Let's go to Judy. Judy is in Alberta, Canada this morning, listening to us via Sirius XM station 130. How are you doing, Judy?
12: I'm great, thank you. How are you?
23: Very well. Thank you for asking.
12: Good.
3: My question, Johnette, was just about, I'm so glad you're talking about children being reverent and praying. We have a little 9-year-old grandson, and we're teaching about his guardian angel and how he can send his guardian angel. His great-grandmother was having trouble and not doing well, so he wanted to send his guardian angel to his great-grandmother. But then he thought, well, then his guardian angel's not with him anymore. So I just wanted you to clarify, can they bilocate? Because I know you've spoken before about sending your guardian angel. I forget the stories you've shared. I wish I could recall them at the moment. But
23: sure, Judy. We're going to go to a break, and when we come back, we're going to answer your question. So I'm going to ask you to stay on the line with us. We're going to talk about angels on the way back, friends. Woohoo! That's going to be so exciting. Very eager to hear from you today. 833-288-EWTN. 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
23: 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That's 833-288-3986. We have Matthew Gubensky answering the phones today and Vanessa Sanchez in studio there. Judy's with us from Alberta. She is listening to us on Sirius XM channel 130. And she had a question about guardian angels. And they have a 9-year-old grandchild, and they're raising their grandchild up with a beautiful, beautiful teacher.

0: my grandmother, Simon, who was just so wonderful in her witness and her example of praying the rosary. I learned so much from her by her witness and by her example. So grandparents play a very key role in their grandchildren's lives. And you appreciate that and recognize that. And, you know, what a beautiful thing to teach your grandchild about your grandchild's guardian angel. I mean, angels are fascinating, period. And for children, I just think their active little imaginations can lay hold of this, and the truth of it all can really be impressed upon them. So I just wanted to thank you for that and congratulate you for that, and really to affirm you in your very, very beautiful grandmothering. It's just a beautiful thing. But you're talking specifically about, can we send our angel? And the answer to that question is absolutely. The amazing thing about our guardian angels is that they're pure spirit, and they have many, many spiritual gifts that we will enjoy some of when we are perfected and we are in heaven. But, and some of these gifts really were ours prior to the fall. But, one of the beautiful gifts of the angels being pure spirit is that, you know, they can instantaneously be anywhere. For one thing, we know this. Our guardian angel is always with us, but our guardian angel is always before the throne of God, too. So, you know, it's that gift of being in more than one place at a time. So can your grandchild's guardian angel go and be with the guardian angel of his great-grandmother? And the answer is absolutely. But the guardian angel will still be with your grandchild and still be beholding the face of God. And I think the reason for that is because they are caught up in the eternal moment, and there is no time and there is no space in the eternal moment. Everything is immediately present to God. So how do you express this to a child when it's such a deep mystery that we cannot comprehend it? Well, you just simply say, well, the angel has very special gifts, and the angel can be in more than one place at one time. And so that can be the simple, easy way to do that. But they, you know, are tremendous gifts to us. And we know from sacred tradition that our guardian angel is always with us. We see this business to that effect in scripture. We also know that God will send other angels to us when we need them. We know that people that are called to very specific ministries and special ministries often have more than one angel that's always in attendance to them. We know that there are angels that reign over every territory of the world, that reign over every parish, that reign over every diocese. We know that there are angels that reign over the elements. The nine choirs of angels all have special functions that they are responsible for. We were talking about territories earlier on, areas of governance and jurisdiction, and they have those areas of governance and jurisdiction given to them by God. You know, I think that you're on very safe ground in sharing that with your grandchild and helping your grandchild to appreciate the great gift that the guardian angel is to him. And to teach your grandchild, and this is for all of us, you know, to have a relationship with their guardian angel. You know, not a relationship with other entities, but a relationship with a guardian angel. We have our guardian angel from the, I do believe from the moment the child is conceived in the womb, all through life. And it's the job of the angel to escort us to heaven upon our death. So our angel is there to be of holy service to us. You know, I don't think our guardian angel is going to help us to win the lottery, for example, but our guardian angel will certainly, warn us when we are in spiritual danger. And so, you know, it's often the Holy Spirit working through our guardian angel that alerts us to harm, whether it's physical harm or spiritual harm. Those little checks in the spirit that we get, you know, it's a prompting of the Holy Spirit often coming to us by way of our guardian angel. So does that answer your question, Judy?
1: Absolutely. Another quick follow-up. You were explaining about governance and jurisdiction. Is there a book or a video or something that you could suggest if I want to learn more about that, about all the guardian angels and or all the angels and their governance?
0: Oh, sure. There's many books. I mean, you could actually just, you know, if you wanted to, I love books, but, you know, for a quick response, you can just go out there to your search engine and you can look it up. But let me just very quickly, while I've got you on the line, and then we'll go to the next call, but let me just get out to EWTNRC.

angelsmedia.com and put in Angel. And this is, you know, probably the best place to get good literature on angels, because you can go out to Amazon or whatever, and you're going to get really a mixed bag on angels, you know, because there's such a misconception of angels. Books. How the angels, let me just put in books, and let me see, because I'm getting a whole lot angels books. Let's see. Here we go. All right. Let me see what I can pull up here. Oh, there we go. So here.

0: many years I've been associated with the Legion of Mary, and we've been saying the rosary once a week in different Presbyterian homes.
1: Interesting.
0: Yes. Now, when I have to fill, I filled in on a Sunday service recently, and I just wanted to kind of share the readings and what I said to make sure that it's accurate. So the readings, of course, are codified, as you know, with all the major churches. Hopefully, anyways, that what is the readings that are used in a Catholic church are also used in Lutheran and Presbyterian, Episcopalian, so that when the laity get out and talk, hopefully they're talking about the same things and they can share it. So I try to keep it really simple and positive. The Old Testament reading for last week, you may recall, was the people had sinned in the desert. They were in the desert for 40 years. And so God, being not happy with them, sent snakes upon them who bit them and caused some of them to die. Then, of course, the people repented, and Moses went to the Lord and said, "The people are repenting. They're sorry for what they did. What should I do?" And the Lord told him a kind of an odd thing. He said, "Make a graven image of a snake and have them look upon the snake, and they'll be healed." And the reason, of course, that it's so odd is the very first commandment told them, "Do not make any graven images." But when they did look upon the snake and they were sorry for their sins, they were healed. Then in the New Testament, Jesus says, just as in the Old Testament, Moses held up an image of a snake, so the Son of Man will be lifted up to pay for our sins, so to speak. In other words, what Satan did to us in the Old Testament and took away our birthright is replaced by Jesus, what he did in the New Testament, by not only dying for us on the cross because his Father loved the world so much he had him do that, but also rising from the dead, the first one back among us, so that we'll all know that we can rise from the dead and be with him and his Father forever in heaven. So this is kind of the message I'm sharing, along with simple songs like "If You're Happy and You Know It, Clap Your Hands," and so on. And it seems to be, even though the people are memory impaired, they do remember the rosary. Very simple, you know, statements like this seem to make sense, especially if they're repeated two or three times. And so I just think it's wonderful the way that Jesus tells the two apostles there on the way, on the road to Emmaus, how he had to fulfill everything that was written about him in the Old Testament, and that's why he was crucified, and then their hearts were on fire.
1: Well, my God, you know, that's beautiful. First of all, again, I just want to say this to you. Thank you so very, very much for what you're doing for these people at this moment in their lives, because you are bringing to them the Word of God, and we know that the Word of God will not return to him void. And so in some way, the Word that you are offering these individuals is being, you know, augmented, filled with the very presence of God, and is making an impact on them, whether they're mentally impaired or not. Because the mind, you know, our capacity to think and to reason can become impaired by age, but what cannot be impaired by age is our soul, right? The spiritual principle within us is alive and well. And so somewhere in the midst of all of that, though the mind is no longer operative in that way, the soul nonetheless is receptive to the things of the Lord. So you are filling them. And whether or not they retain much or don't retain much, the part of their being that does retain it is that spiritual principle. And that's a beautiful, beautiful reality. So you're continuing to be a sign of hope, a sign of witness, and really a sign that's pointing them to their ultimate reward, hopefully, life on high in Christ Jesus. You know, I think that your explanation of those passages from Scripture is perfect and good. It's interesting, though, because I think just one distinction that I would make is that when Moses raises up you know, the serpent, you know, on the stick, which definitely is a sign of what would come, the triumph of the cross, right? What the evil one wants to do for our destruction, God will use for our good. It's that. But I don't necessarily think that it's a contradiction to the first commandment, thou shalt have no strange gods before.

0: Army. When it's talking about graven images there, it's talking about images that are worshipped. But Moses was not calling the people to worship that graven image. That graven image was a sign of the ultimate healing that comes by way of Christ Jesus. They were experiencing it, you know, in a temporal reality there. But the fact of the matter is, God was using, you know, was using that, that sign, that sacramental to effect a healing, just as other sacramentals do. So God basically had blessed that. They weren't worshiping that. It was an instrument of healing for them. In the same way as oftentimes, you know, we have instruments of healing. People are often healed by handling a sacramental. A relic of a saint, has brought healing to people. So, but I think that, your outreach to these people is beautiful. I think your message was lovely. I think the simple songs that probably many of them sang from their childhood are remembered. And the fact that, you know, you bring them the rosary. Oh, glory, Michael. And thank you for being part of the Legion of Mary. I mean, this beautiful, beautiful, a wonderful organization, started by Frank Duff. And I think that he's a servant of God now. You can correct me if I'm wrong, but, you know, just, you know, based on the writings and teachings of St. Louis de Montfort, you know, one of my saintly heroes, just, I call him my spiritual father, has done so much for me in my life. So Legion of Mary is just a wonderful organization. And I think that there's really a renewal of it. I think that a lot of people are, young people are becoming familiar with it. So, Michael, thank you so very, very much. What a beautiful call today. Thank you.
1: Well, you're welcome.
0: Thank you. Keep going. It's just you are a blessing. You bring blessing to people. So thank you. You've blessed us today too by your witness. You know, and this is a beautiful thing, friends. We're all called to be evangelists. You know, the church exists to evangelize. You and I are church, right? And we exist to evangelize. We are here for evangelization. We participate in this outward spreading of the gospel that's been given to us by way of the church that Jesus Christ founded. So we're not to be just consumers of that. We are to be purveyors of it. We are to take it into the marketplace of ideas and into the marketplace of conversation. You know, well, we are not to keep what we have received to ourselves, but rather to share it. One of the beautiful mottos or quotations, you know, I think it's more of a motto that comes to us from the Dominican religious order is this. I contemplate to share the fruit of my contemplation with others. I contemplate to share the fruit of my contemplation with others. Isn't that a beautiful thing? You know, think about that for a moment. When we sit in prayer and we receive insight, God wants to affect something in our soul by way of the insight or the illumination that he gives us. That's absolutely true. But it's not for us to hoard. It's not for us to, you know, to put into the coffer the you know, of our being and retain. No. Obviously it will remain there because it's been planted there by God, but it is meant to go out from us to impact the lives of others. So the fruit that we receive in our time of prayer is meant to be shared, and we should share it as broadly as we can. Now, that doesn't mean that we force, you know, our thoughts or ideas upon people. We certainly don't. But when the conversation allows us to share, allows us to have holy conversation with someone, we want to take advantage of that opportunity. I think a prime example is what I received, you know, as I was listening and praying, the beautiful liturgy of the hours today, the morning prayer, you know. We want to share what the Lord has shown us. We want for something to be excited in the soul of another, that they might walk in closer union with our Lord Jesus Christ. That's our call and mission. You know, and he places us in circumstances and situations to do that. You know, the very vocation that we occupy in life, our state in life, the work, you know, that we're engaged in is all meant to be our territory, our area of governance, to stick with the theme, our area of governance for the propagation of the gospel message by way of our witness and our example, to be sure, but also by the word that we speak. Here's another beautiful example, Judy there in Alberta, Canada, right? Here she has the authority, she has the grandmotherly authority of her grandchild, not the same as the maternal or the paternal authority, not a parental authority, but a grandparently authority. And there is such a thing. So she has that authority, in the life of her grandchild. The life of that grandchild in a certain way is, you know, we could use the metaphor of a territory. It's a territory of governance by which her grandmotherly wisdom, authority can be impactful in a very positive way in the life of her grandchild. And she's taking that. She's exercising that by way of teaching that grandchild about his guardian angel. What a beautiful thing. We see Michael doing the same thing. What has Michael done? Michael has been gifted by God with this opportunity to impact the lives of all of these individuals in these nursing homes who are in various states of need, physically, mentally, emotionally, but spiritually as well. And we'll all be in need of spiritual guidance and direction, you know, until we're face to face with Jesus Christ. That's become a territory for him. It's become for him, you know, that area where he can exercise evangelization, where he can bring Jesus to them and bring them to Jesus. And he's exercising that. So, you know, what I would encourage you to do today is to think about what are your areas of governance, right? What are your areas? It's a beautiful reality and truth. And when we begin to look at our life and, our locations in life, both in the, you know, corporeal sense of that and in the spiritual sense of that, you know, we begin to see things very differently. And, you know, I want to encourage you. I just want to encourage you. We just got something in from Steve in Pennsylvania and asked, Jeanette, a friend of mine does not see that there is time and place for talk.

0: do both, Steve. I think that you pray for him, and I think you have a nice cup of coffee with him and sit down and say, hey, you know, I love you so much. I know what you're trying to do. Let me just, you know, share with you about the way in which, you know, I've seen opportunities in my life and what I strive to do to make them successful. Diplomacy. We have to speak the hard truth, but we've got to speak it in love. That's diplomacy. We're going to be with you tomorrow. God bless you now. Bye-bye.
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3: Steve, here's a pro-choice argument that really upsets me. The one that says abortion empowers women and it's essential in order for women to have equality with men.
4: Right, it's a strange argument, because abortion has never empowered women. It's empowered men, though, empowered them to use women for sexual pleasure without any long-term consequences. Abortion has normalized men's ability to use, exploit, manipulate, abuse, and then abandon women. And somehow they say this empowers women?
3: You know, what really empowers women is to see their children and fertility as blessings, not threats. It's a perversion of feminism to believe that women and children are each other's natural enemies.
5: 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Let us now turn to our Blessed Mother. In the name of the Father, and of the Son, and of the Holy Spirit. Amen. O Mary, my Mother, I place myself under your loving care. Take my fears, my worries, and my hopes, and present them to your Son. Teach me to trust as you trusted, to love as you loved, and to say yes to God in all things. Remain with me always, and lead me ever closer to Jesus. Amen. Saint Monica, pray for us, and for those we love.
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6: Helpful. I'm grateful for that. I'm grateful especially to the Holy Spirit, because I rely completely on Him to help me know what to say and how to say it. Today we're going to look at the great mystery of eternity. You know, our life in this world will someday be just a faint memory for us. We will be millions of years beyond it. It will be an important memory because it is during this life, the very beginning of our existence, that our eternity is defined. At the end of our earthly life, we come to the decision, which we have made by our own behavior, of heaven or hell, or the preparation for heaven, which Catholics call purgatory, for want of a better name, the place of expiation or purgation. And I don't want to focus on that today. I want to focus on eternal life. That's what we hope for. As St. Paul tells us, "Eye has not seen, nor ear heard, nor has it entered into the hearts of men to think of what God has prepared for those who love Him." And that's all very, very, very true. But in the course of human history, people, of course, have wondered. And sacred scripture provides us with some insights. In our last segment, we spoke about Jesus' description of the Last Judgment in Matthew 25. "Come to the kingdom prepared for you by my Father." Christ speaks about it often as a banquet, which was an image that would have been very welcome to a poor peasant people. We also find such an example, an illustration of eternal life, in the prophecy of Isaiah, Isaiah 25. Speaking about eternal life, the prophet says, "On that mountain the Lord of hosts will provide for all peoples a feast of rich food and choice wines, juicy rich food and pure choice wine. On that mountain he will destroy the veil that veils all peoples, the web that is woven over all nations, and he will destroy death forever." Certainly, that is a prophecy of eternal life, and it's portrayed in very beautiful, simple, symbolic language. Our Lord also reassures us, right at the most dramatic moment of his life, a few hours before his death on the cross, when he says to the apostles in John 14, 1-3, the beginning of the Last Supper, Do not let your hearts be troubled. Have faith in God and faith in me. In my Father's house there are many dwelling places. Otherwise, how could I have told you that I was going to prepare a place for you? I am indeed going to prepare a place for you, and then I shall come back to take you with me, that where I am, you also may be. That's very beautiful. That's our hope. Life is tough for everybody, and it's particularly tough because it winds down. It just starts, and it seems like it's over. I think I may have mentioned I just went to my 50th high school graduation reunion. And we were all saying, what happened to life? It seems like we just graduated a few years ago. Life is very short, very quick. And for those who are without hope, it must be very, very bitter as it comes to an end. I don't know if you're like me, but like most believers, I cannot even comprehend how a person lives through the difficulties and trials of life without hope in life after death. And when you have worked in the spiritual life to try to grow closer to God, how important it is to have some vision of where we are going. Now, that mysterious book of the Bible, the last book, that's in there because St. Augustine argued with the bishops to put it in. And it's called the Book of Revelation, or sometimes called the Apocalypse. And it gives us, in various places, a fleeting glimpse of the end of the world and of the kingdom of God. There's a whole collection of quotations in the second chapter of the book of Revelations, right down the line. Here's one. To the victor I will give the right to eat from the tree of life that is in the garden of God in paradise. The tree of life symbolizes that we will not have death. Again, there is the allusion to food. Isn't it interesting? The food keeps coming up, the heavenly banquet, the tree of life. Even our divine Savior, when he rises from the dead and sees the apostles on the shore of the Sea of Galilee, he's cooked some fish for them. I have friends who like good food, and they certainly should be working on eternal life. And he says also, the victor shall not be harmed by the second death. The second death. My goodness. What's the second death? Second death is eternal loss. Americans like to think that nobody is lost. I'd like to think that myself, but I can't. The evidence in the scripture from Genesis to the end is that there is the possibility of the frustration of God's gift to us, eternal loss. Jesus refers to it in very striking language as the fire prepared for the devil and his angels. I think that people go around telling other people there is no hell. First of all, don't know their Bible. If they're Catholics, they don't know their Catholic doctrine. And they don't know much about life. Because I could see in myself, if I look in, the possibilities of making decisions, it would take a while to turn my whole life around without God's grace and be going to hell. It's my best proof, along with Scripture. But let's not focus in on hell. Here's another one. When I hear the Apocalypse read out loud, the Revelation, I always wondered about this one. To the victor I will give some of the hidden manna. I shall also give a white amulet, a white stone, on which is inscribed a new name, which no one can know except the one who's received it. You're going to get a new name. Yes, it's a name that you don't know. We all have the name that we have been given in this world. I've had a couple of them. Because when you become a friar, you take a new name. I started out life as Peter. Then at 17, I became Benedict Joseph. And when I get to the other end, I'm going to hear another name. It's a name you can't put into words. You can't write on a piece of paper. You can't put it into speech. But we have a dim realization of what that name is. Think about what happens when somebody says, you. Who's you? Who's me? It's the existential reality. It's the whole being that we are, totally unique. There's nobody else, never has been, never could be, never will be, who's like us. It's me. It's my being. And God, who does not speak in human words, he will say, you. And you will know then exactly what it means. Now there are a number of quotations about people being victorious in the kingdom of God. Quite honestly, I don't have any need particularly to be victorious. But I think there are people who do. And the reason I don't have any great need is because I was never a slave. I was never a conquered person. I was never a defeated person. To the victor, I will give authority over the nations, just as I have received authority from my Father. That's in Revelations 2:26-27. What does that mean, that he's going to give authority to people? Well, I want you to think of all the millions of people who have ever been slaves or serfs, or the millions of people who were neither slaves nor serfs, but nobody listened to anything they said. They were not consulted on anything. Their lives were determined entirely by other people. They were pushed around. It's the vast majority of human beings. In 1 Corinthians 15, St. Paul says, speaking of the end of the world, then comes the end when he hands over the kingdom to his God and Father, when he has destroyed every sovereignty and every authority and power. When everything is subjected to him, then the Son himself will be subjected to the one who has subjected everything to him, and God will be all in all. That's what he's talking about. We won't need any authorities. We won't need any king, any president, even any pope. There's no pope in heaven. The pope is the vicar of Christ. We won't need a vicar. For this very reason, when the pope dies, the cardinal who is in charge of the church, by a custom, the pope is dead. He comes in and he knocks on his forehead and he calls him by his baptismal name, not by his name as pope. When our dear Holy Father passes away, the cardinal will knock and he'll say, Carol, Carol. Because Carol will now be gone from this world. And the burdens of the papacy of being Bishop of Rome will be off his shoulders. And I think he will very quickly receive his reward, which is so much deserved by a man who came within a millimeter of being a martyr. Now, all of those people who have been kicked around, all who have been victims of injustice, they will share and the authority of Christ. And many quotations in Scripture, now is the time to judge the dead. Now is the time to judge those who have killed the prophets. That's in the Revelation. We will see justice will be meted out. And we better be careful that we are not among the unjust. There's also an interesting statement in Revelations 2:28. And I will give to him, the victor, the morning star. The morning star is Jesus himself, who is revealed later in the same revelation, in Revelation 22:16. He says, I am the bright morning star. Now, what does that mean? Naturally, the ancient peoples didn't know much difference between planets and stars. And sometimes, in the early morning, you'll see an extremely bright star. It is, in fact, the third brightest object in the sky. It's the planet Venus. It goes through phases like the moon. And it looks like you can just reach up and touch it. When Venus shone in the morning, it was called the morning star. In German, the Morgenstern. And this was a title that was given to Blessed Mother. There's an Abbey, Maria Morgenstern, because she was the beginning, the morning star of the redemption. But Christ himself is called the morning star because he is the beginning of the everlasting day. And then Jesus tells us, I stand at the door and knock. This is Revelation 3:20. If anyone hears my voice and opens the door, I will enter his house and dine with him and he with me. Brothers and sisters, whatever you do in this life, please, listen. He knocks on the door of your soul every day. And that's why in quiet silence, you must go away and pray. In quiet silence, off on the side, you must pray. And I think it's extremely important that we do, that we go off on the side and pray. One of the English martyrs, Blessed Paul Heath, the Franciscan, had written in his prayer book, which they found after he had been hung, drawn, and quartered under King Henry VIII, let the door of your heart be always open to him. Observe his entrance, embrace his presence, listen carefully to his voice, and earnestly desire that he will never leave you. I become so impatient with it all, because standing in front of us, in front of these people who don't like mysteries and miracles, is the mystery of death and the mystery of life and the mystery of eternal life. My goodness. And then they'll tell you, oh, the Jews didn't believe in life after death. They didn't. Well, if they didn't, they were practically the only ancient people that didn't. I just read to you Isaiah. Does that sound like belief in eternal life? And he speaks about the mountain. On the mountain he will destroy the veil that veils all peoples, the web that is woven over the nations. He will destroy death forever. Moses had said to God, let me see your glory. And the Lord showed him only the reflection of his glory. Because he said, you can't see my face yet. And yet, in the scriptures, we pray that God will show us his face. In Psalms, the 27th Psalm, in the 9th verse, do not hide your face from me. Do not repel your servant in anger. You are my help. Do not cast me off, my God, my Savior. Do not hide your face. And yet we know from Exodus that it is not three, that in this life, no one sees God and lives. When are we going to see him? In eternal life. What about the early church? The first 30 or 40 popes, almost all of them, were martyrs. Right down the line, till 300 and something. Some were killed outright, some were taken off as slaves in the mines. Saint Hippolytus, who wrote in the 3rd century, he writes about the text in 1 John, we shall be like him. St. Hippolytus was a bishop. He was a priest. And here's a good reading of what the very early church, these early Christians, thought about life everlasting. Taught by the living God, you will have an immortal and incorruptible body together with your soul. This is based on the first and second epistle to the Thessalonians, especially. You will be born into the heavenly kingdom because while living on earth, you knew the King of heaven. You will be sharers with God and co-heirs with Christ, not enslaved to any evil desires or inclinations or subject to any sickness. For you will have been made into God. Whatever evil things you put up with, being human, these you endured because you were human. Those things that follow upon being God, those that God has promised to you, will be given to you because you have been deified. You have been made immortal. The ancient fathers of the church often use that phrase, especially the Eastern fathers. But even St. Augustine says it. God became man so that men could become God. They didn't think we were going to be members of the Trinity, but they did think that we were going to participate in something that a human being has no right to by his nature, eternal life. Eternity is not part of this world. It's beyond this world. St. Hippolytus continues, know yourself, the God who created you, for knowledge of yourself is what happens to the one who is known by him who calls us. Know yourself as someone who is called to eternal life. Now, St. Augustine, my old friend, he even goes off on what's going to happen to your eyes. He says the capacity of your eyes will be very powerful, not so that you may see more keenly, but that you may see unearthly realities, incorporeal realities, things that you can't see now. Therefore, he says, it is very believable that we will see the earthly bodies of the new heaven and the new earth in such a way that we will see God with the bodies we will have then most clearly, as he is present everywhere and governing the corporeal universe. There God will be seen by our eyes in this world. Now, you know, lots of modern people who get frightened about these things, they kind of put it all sort of vague. It's mysterious. It's not vague. Vague is chancy. It's not chancy. It's mysterious. When I was coming into the studio today, I met a man named Marco. Came to our studio here at EWTN, and he told me that many years ago, his wife was killed in a holdup for $40. What a bitter sorrow. What a meaningless, useless thing. And when we hear such things, or especially if they happen to us, the first thing that comes to our mind is why? Why didn't God stop it? Why didn't something happen? You know, many times we have close brushes with death. We come through an intersection and a truck just misses us. We almost slip and fall off a precipice. We say, oh, thank God. And then there are times that it doesn't happen. And the person does slip. Or we do have the accident. Or someone we know gets killed. And we say, why? And our pain, which is very real and respectable pain, our pain is part of our eternity, because we must offer it as a prayer. Frank Sheed, the great apologist, used to say, don't keep your pain. Give it to Christ. He can do something with it. We accept it and we say, Christ, we trust you. We trust in your holy cross. We trust that our sufferings will be part of your suffering. And in that way, it will become part of eternal life. I don't know about you, but if I did not believe in God's kingdom and in eternal life, I couldn't go on. I don't know how people go on. I really don't. This life is too difficult, too painful. The game is not worth the candle. I can understand why atheists become very bitter as old people, because the whole thing must seem to them to be the bad joke of an unkind genie. A wicked genie. But if you have faith in eternal life, oh my goodness, how different it looks. How different it looks. And I am so pleased that faith in eternal life not only goes through Christianity and through the other revealed religion, the Jewish religion, that we don't just share it with the Muslims also, that immense numbers of people in this world, by far an overwhelming majority of human beings, believe that the evil of this life is overcome by the promise of eternity. One of the dreadful things of the 20th century were the Holocausts. We all know of the terrible Jewish Holocaust, the Armenian Holocaust, the Holocaust in Cambodia, probably the largest Holocaust, the Ukrainian famine Holocaust, run by Khrushchev in 1938. 11 million people starved to death. And when I go to Jerusalem, I always go to the Holocaust Museum. I always bring people there. You got to face this. If you're going to believe in eternal life, you've got to look at the worst that could be done even in our own time. And your heart is broken. I have so many Jewish friends, some of whom lost family. I feel terrible. And I went there this year, and here was a sign, don't miss the Children's Museum. I said, oh, Lord. Piles of baby shoes, but I'm going to do it. I'm going to go. And it was a rather attractive white marble building. And I thought I was going to see displays and pictures. And I didn't. It's a marvelous building. If you go to Jerusalem, don't miss it. It's a building filled with mirrors. And you walk through kind of a labyrinth of mirrors. They're translucent mirrors. They're on all sides. And all that you see is millions and millions of white burning candles. Someplace in that building there must be an array of a dozen or so white burning candles. But it's magnified. You know how two mirrors are when they face each other. Well, these are arranged in such an incredible way that every place you look, you're looking off into the distance, as far as you can see, thousands and thousands of white burning candles. A white burning candle is a symbol of an immortal soul. It's a symbol of life after death. That's why in baptism you're given a white burning candle. That's why there are candles at a funeral. That's why people light candles for the dead. It's an expression of the hope in eternal life. Whoever you are, you may be a Catholic, you may be Orthodox, you may be Protestant, you may be Jewish or Muslim or Hindu, Buddhist, you may be a searcher and seeker. Believe in eternal life. Jesus Christ is the life of the world. He promises us eternal life. His resurrection is the promise of eternal life. Lift up your heart, because that is our future, to live forever with the Father, the Son, and the Holy Ghost in their divine love. Amen.
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0: This week, our devotion to Our Lady of Sorrows continues, and we're preparing for EWTN television and radio coverage of the beatification of Archbishop Fulton Sheen. 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
4: Welcome back to the Word on Fire show. I'm Brandon Vaught, the host and the content director here at Word on Fire Catholic Ministries, and I'm joined by Bishop Robert Barron. Bishop Barron, good to see you.
5: Hey, Brandon. Always a great pleasure to be on with you.
4: Now, I mentioned at the last episode that you had just returned from this big gathering of U.S. Catholic bishops in Baltimore. We didn't get a chance to talk about that. You gave a 15-minute presentation, showed a short little video clip, and then there was a panel discussion, and it went way over time. There was so much interest and energy among the bishops on this topic, which was encouraging to see. So I thought for this podcast episode, we'd walk through your presentation. Again, this was directed just at the bishops, and you were describing five ways to draw young people in general back to the church. Let's jump in. Suggestion number one, get young people involved in the works of justice. I guess, first of all, why'd you choose to lead with this suggestion? You have a bunch of them, and we'll cover some here that'll be familiar to listeners, but this isn't one you typically lead with. Why'd you decide to lead with it here?
5: Well, because in so many of the surveys, it's clear that young people get the church's commitment to social justice. They don't get our sexual teaching, and that's, of course, topic for another day. I mean, why that's true and what we should do about it. But it's very clear they like the church's commitment to the poor and the homeless and the hungry. They like Catholic relief services. They like Catholic charities. They get that. To me, it's a no-brainer in a way, because start with the thing that people readily find most attractive about Catholicism. And there are a thousand reasons why at this point in our cultural history, people find the works of justice so appealing. It's not always been true. I mean, go in other parts of our history, and other aspects of the church's life would be probably more appealing. For 100 different reasons, this one now is. Okay, take advantage of it. In other words, I would recommend not leading with the things that young people find most off-putting about us, but let's lead anyway with the things they find most readily attractive. A point I made with the bishops, and I made it explicitly in reference to the sexual teaching. I'm not saying by any means, oh, let's jettison that. Forget about our sexual teaching. Who needs it? No, no. I'm with Reynold Hillenbrand, who was my predecessor at Mundelein Seminary as rector way back in the 1940s. There's a tight link, in fact, between the church's call to justice and the church's sexual teaching. So we'll get there. You know, so this is a marathon, not a sprint, right? When it comes to evangelization, how do you draw people in? But I'd say maybe the first part of that marathon, start with justice, because they get it readily, and I think they'll respond more favorably.
4: One of the things you encourage your brother bishops to do in their dioceses is not just to get young people involved in the actual works of the corporal works of mercy, but to also lift up social-minded saints. And you mentioned a few of these. Who are some of the saints that you think best embody this tradition?
5: The great thing, Brandon, as you well know, is they run right through our great tradition. So this goes back to the Hebrew prophets. Go to Ezekiel and Daniel and Isaiah and Amos and Hosea. I mean, the great Hebrew prophets. That's where this whole thing comes from. It comes roaring up, of course, into Jesus himself, who readily accepts the title of prophet and speaks those same truths. Then church fathers, have people read Ambrose. Have them read John Chrysostom. You'll find very strong things about care for the poor and justice and so on. Thomas Aquinas, my hero, you know, says something which I think still takes the breath away of a lot of people today, which is, yes, we have a right to private ownership of property, but when it comes to the use, Thomas says, of your private property, the primary consideration should always be the common good. Wow. I mean, most people today, it seems to me, like in the capitalist West, wouldn't readily think that way. They say, no, it's my property. I should use it, you know, for first to my advantage, and then if I have some left over. But Thomas says, no, in the use of it, it's the common good that should be your first consideration. now come up from Thomas all the way to the social magisterium of the popes, from Leo the 13th all the way through Francis. I hold up those people as well as someone you talked about in your own writings, Dorothy Day, the 20th century, one of the great prophets, you might say, of social justice. And mind you, Dorothy Day, the link between social justice and prayer and the Mass and the Eucharist and the saints, you know, the mystical life, she was not a one-sided, you know, hey, everything's social justice. It was on the contrary. So I think all those people can and should be lifted up. We've got this tradition. Let's use it.
4: What would you say to the objection? And I think one of the bishops raised this during the Q&A period that, hey, I'm all for involving young people in, you know, serving in soup lines, helping the homeless and the sick, but that won't in and of itself introduce them to Jesus Christ. What do you say to that objection?
5: Well, true enough, but it's not the omega, it's the alpha. You might say it's the first step. It's a opening of a door. I've always said justice in itself is evangelically ambiguous, because anyone of goodwill, even an atheist of goodwill, can be attracted to the works of justice. Buddhists and Hindus and Muslims and Protestants and everyone else can be attracted to justice. So, right, in itself, it's not. I guess I'd urge this, Brandon, it's the insight from the very early church. How these Christians love one another. So what is evangelically compelling is when people watch the activity of Christians for the sake of

0: deformity that he was left out on the hillside. He was just exposed to the elements. Well, in the ancient world, that wasn't considered a bad thing to do. That was the right thing to do. And when Christians came along and said, no, that's not right. And we're going to, in fact, rescue these children. That was a very arresting move in the ancient world that got the attention of ancient society. And then they began to wonder, okay, who are these people and why are they acting this way? And that's, of course, an evangelically compelling move.
1: All right. We're talking about five ways to draw young people back to God. That was way number one, get young mm-hmm. people involved in the works of justice. Way number two is to use the via pulchritudinis, the way of beauty. Why did you tell the bishops that beauty is perhaps a more effective route of access today than goodness or justice?
0: Yeah, I've just said, of course, that justice does have a alluring quality, which it does. But I've also argued, and I think there's something to this, that of the three transcendentals, I mean, they're the true, the good, and the beautiful in a way is the least threatening. So even if you say, hey, look, here's the work of justice and you ought to do this, some people might say, well, I mean, come on, who are you to tell me what I should be doing? And if you say, look, here's the truth of the matter, you should believe it, a lot of people would get reactive to that. But the beautiful is just something you look at, right? It's less threatening. Just look at it. Look at this beautiful thing. Whether it's a work of art, it's a poem, it's literature, it's an icon, it's the liturgy itself. Sometimes, you know, just drawing someone into a beautiful church, you're not telling them what to think or how to behave. You're just showing them. Or bringing someone to Mass, if that Mass is really beautiful. And that can lead them then on the path. They can say, well, where did this come from? What world produced something like Notre Dame Cathedral? That didn't come out of a vacuum. That came out of a rich culture. Well, what is that culture? Who are these people? What do they believe and why? So the beautiful can lead you in. The example, Brandon, I've often used is Charles Ryder, you know, from Brideshead Revisited, the great Evelyn Waugh novel. Ryder's an agnostic, like a lot of people today, kind of a cool rationalist. And he's first intrigued by the beauty of this great manor house, Brideshead, which is the home of this Catholic family. By the end of the novel, spoiler alert, I suppose if anyone wants to read Brideshead Revisited, by the end of the novel, Charles accepts Catholic doctrine, but it's a long, long journey. It commenced with the beauty of Brideshead, which symbolizes the beauty of the church. And then he, by a long process, began to explore where did that come from? And he comes eventually to faith. So that's my model there of the via pulchritudinis, which, by the way, is Pope Francis's language.
1: One thing I liked when you were speaking to the bishops is you said, we need beautiful buildings and beautiful churches. Of course, we need beautiful music. But this sang to my heart, especially through Word on Fire, you said, when we're trying to reach the unaffiliated, we also need to have beautiful websites, beautiful yeah. videos. You know, you're speaking yeah. to bishops who run parishes and dioceses. What does your diocesan website look like? What are the videos yeah. you're putting out? Because for many young people, that's the first impression they're going to have of the church in your area.
0: Like it or not, that's the portal for an awful lot of young people. Let's say they've got a question or they're for whatever reason intrigued or they're angry or whatever it is. What's anyone under the age of 40 or 45 now going to do? They're going to go to a website. What does the Catholic Church say about this? Well, what's your website like when they go to it? Is it just, you know, text? Is it some unimaginative? And so I told them, yeah, that's not a trivial matter. How much money and time are you putting into your website? Are you putting some of your best and brightest people on the website? Because that's where they come. They're far more likely to come to a website than to just wander into your church building.
1: Whenever I'm speaking to priests or consulting with bishops, I just pose this theoretical question. How much do you spend on landscaping around your church buildings versus how much do yeah. you spend on graphic design, video, your website?
0: Absolutely.
1: Not saying they have to be equal, but as you say, far more people are going to discover you online than offline.
0: Super important. And you're right about the investment thing. Years ago, a spiritual director of mine said, a very important point of spiritual discernment at the end of each month is look at your Visa bill, because they'll tell you a lot about what are you spending your money on. And I've never forgotten that. And whenever I get my Visa bill, you know, my credit card bill, and I look, okay, what was I spending money on? Because that will tell you what you're prioritizing. So for a parent,

0: Look at your budget. What are you spending money on? What if we ask that budgetary question with this issue of the nuns in mind all the time? How are we investing in this problem of finding the unaffiliated?
1: I raised that point during the panel discussion, you know, that you've shifted your language. We used to say, you and I, a couple years ago, this is the number one most pressing issue for the church today. But now we've acknowledged, okay, the abuse crisis probably has taken the first slot, but this is right on its heels. But when you look at most dioceses and parishes, they've invested a lot of time and a lot of money into that number one problem. They have full-time staff members dedicated to safe environment training, victim reporting, you know, counseling, all sorts of stuff. But the question of how much have we invested for that number two problem, I think, is still outstanding. Are we hiring people whose full-time job it is to focus on bringing back the nuns?
0: Right. And if we're just focused on buildings and programs and infrastructure, I mean, fine, I get it. Totally get it. But you need people to inhabit these buildings and to use the infrastructure. So if we're not going after the people, what's the point of shoring up the infrastructure?
1: All right, let's move on. So we're talking about five ways to draw young people back to God. Number one was get people involved in the works of justice. Number two was to use the via pulchritudinis, the way of beauty. Three, which will be no surprise to listeners here, stop dumbing down the faith. You've long said that the de-emphasis on the intellectual has been a pastoral disaster. Why is that?
0: Whenever I can, and I, you know, I'm always reluctant, as you suggest here, Brandon, to bring it up because I sound like a broken record. I've been saying this for so long, and I told the bishops that. I said, I know you've heard this from me a million times. But, you know, that's the way it goes. Repetitio mater studiorum, the Romans said, you know, repetition is the mother of studies. I mean, so if you want a point to get across, you've got to repeat it. And I use that phrase a lot on purpose, that the dumbing down of the faith has been a pastoral disaster because we drive a wedge, stupidly in my judgment, between the intellectual and the pastoral. And that is deadly because, in fact, this de-emphasis on the intellectual has redounded very negatively in our pastoral work. The church fathers, they weren't academics in our sense. They were pastors. I mean, the greatest thinkers for the first five centuries of the church's life were all pastors for the most part. You know, bishops, but we call them today probably pastors of big parishes. So it has indeed been a pastoral disaster that we've dumbed it down. And you don't need to take my word for it. Every single study shows it. That young people saying, I got all these questions are never answered. What about this? What about that? Science disproves religion. All these, frankly, often elementary questions. And I don't mean that to be condescending or to denigrate those who ask them. But these are questions that could have been cleared up on day one of a good, let's say, high school religion class. The fact that so many young people have them says to me we have not been addressing these questions with anything approaching adequacy.
1: Now, you affirm that you've been banging this drum for a while about not dumbing down the faith, but it's easy to say that in the abstract. What would you specifically like to see, say, a bishop and a diocese do to raise the intellectual bar?
0: Take a good hard look at the educational programs. Look at the textbooks being used. How are teachers and catechists being trained? Don't assume everything is fine, because I think the studies show that everything is not fine. And that bishops who are the chief teachers and catechists and theologians of their diocese should make that a top priority. Bring in your education people and say, okay, what are we using? What are our texts? Are they working? If not, why not? And let's get better ones. And are our teachers adequately trained? Like, I think, Brandon, you know, you and I know this, that so many young people have a range of fairly predictable, call them apologetic type questions. Questions about God, about the church, about Jesus, about eternal life, about morality, et cetera, right? How well trained are our confirmation formators, our high school teachers, in addressing those questions? I think it'd be a wonderful thing for a diocese to do is to get all their people together. How about for a year-long process, or a couple years-long process, like a synod, but to train them in dealing with these great questions that young people have? So those are a few ideas I'd have. I'd make it a top priority.
1: All right, let's move on to number four. This is the fourth way to draw young people or nuns back to the church. You recommend that every parish be turned into a missionary society. What do you mean by that?
0: here I'm following Pope Francis again, you know, when he said in that famous, I think it was a sermon some years ago, is the churches, we have to get out of the sacristies. And I think unfortunately he was read there as somehow anti-liturgical. I don't think that's at all what he meant. He just meant by sacristy, he was using a kind of a symbolic term to say we need to send our people out from the liturgy, out from our own parochial life to evangelize. But do we think, Brandon, of our Catholic parishes that way? And I've been a Catholic now all my life and have been in and around parishes for my whole life. I don't think we have that typically in our imagination. We think of parishes as places Catholics come to go to Mass above all, obviously centrally important, to receive the sacraments, for kids to get some basic instruction to prepare them for sacraments. Maybe there'll be a handful of people, and you and I know this, most parishes, a handful of people that come to specialized classes or programs in Bible or in spirituality. And again, I'm not saying one negative thing about any of that. I'm in favor of all of it. But I wonder how many of our parishes have this idea that now our ultimate purpose is to take all these people who've come for these various things and train them in discipleship and send them on mission. We've got this extraordinary infrastructure in place. Think of all the Catholic parishes. What is the number? Like 20,000 or something around our country. But if you were a military commander and you said, boy, I got 20,000, outposts, 20,000 camps or forts, whatever you want to call them, from which I can launch, you know, well, we've got that infrastructure, 20,000 centers of Catholicism. But do most of our people say, look, I've come to Mass. I mean, that's pretty good. Most Catholics don't. I've received the sacraments, good, you know, and now I get on with my life. No, now you're being formed as a missionary. That's the whole purpose, is to go out and draw people back. But that's a change of consciousness that's really difficult, but needed.
1: All right, let's look at the fifth and final way to draw young people back to the church. We've talked about getting them involved in the works of justice, the way of beauty, stop dumbing down the faith, turning every parish into a missionary society. The fifth way you recommended is to creatively use the new media. Say more about that.
0: Well, you should probably talk about it. It's in your blood in a way. It's not in mine. But I told the bishops this, that when I was in Rome a year ago for the youth synod, I made this argument. I said, look, we have a crisis of disaffiliation of the young. But at the same time, through God's providence, we have a tool now that we didn't have even 10 years ago. A tool by which we can actually reach those who have disaffiliated. So in the past, people wandered away. Well, what can we do? Well, let's try to make the Mass as attractive as possible. Let's have programs in our parishes that might draw them back. Well, I mean, I think you and I both know that's not going to be super effective. But now, through the social media, listen, with all their limitations, and you and I know better than probably anybody how limited and problematic they can be. But having said that, they give us a means of reaching into the world of the disaffiliated and to bring a sort of winsome and compelling message from the church. I've got, it's up in my room across the hall here, a print of Van Gogh's famous Sower painting, which I've always loved. And I love it not just because it's a great picture, but because it speaks of what I try to do, which is to sow the seed of the word, you know. Gosh, what the social media give us in terms of enhanced capacity to sow the seed of the word. And you and I see it all the time, don't we? People that they come across our work in sometimes the most surprising ways. Great. Let's use the new media now as creatively and energetically and intelligently as we can, because God's given us a tool precisely at the moment when we most need it.
1: One thing that we've recognized here at Word on Fire is there's kind of two dimensions of creatively using the new media. One is to proclaim stuff by broadcasting videos and websites and social media posts and all that. But then there's another powerful route of dialogue. I'm thinking here and specifically about your Reddit AMAs, yep. You're engaging people like Jordan Peterson and Ben Shapiro and all this stuff, where you can use the new media to directly dialogue with people who have left the church, people that would never show up to our yep. institutions, never darken the doors. And that's something that, I mean, you don't need special gifts to put yourself out there and do it. Any bishop, any priest, any church leader can make themselves available online, right?
0: Yeah, and I've urged that. And, you know, as you were talking, Brandon, I was just thinking, you know, of the negativity of that, which anyone that's involved with social media understands. When you open a comm box, when there's the opportunity for people to comment on what you've done, you are going to get an awful lot of blowback and silliness and obscenity and so on. But whenever that happens, and look, I find it discouraging as anybody would, right? But at the same time, I think, okay, compared to what the great evangelists of our tradition faced, like bows and arrows and bullets and beheadings
1: or
0: and burns
1: Isaac Jobes,
0: the stake.
1: Like getting his tongue ripped out or whatever.
0: Right. It's not as bad as that. You know? And so I think I can handle a few negative comments on comm boxes. But okay, that's the way it's always been from the Areopagus on, is that when you proclaim Christianity, and actually Paul, as I've said before, and the Areopagus is good because as he announces the resurrection, what happens? Well, people laugh. So that's the ancient version of someone in a comm box mocking you, right? Or they just walk away. Well, so it's always been. So it's always been. So welcome to the club. You know, you're standing in a great tradition going all the way back to St. Paul and coming up through the great missionary martyrs when you publicly announce the faith and you get a lot of blowback, but some listen. And there's that again from Acts 17, Dionysius and a few others. Listen, we'll hear you again on this. And there are the seeds of the European Christianity, which would eventually spread all over the world. Never underestimate what you can accomplish through these means, even as you face, because I mean, that's the devil's always involved and always wants to be a source of discouragement.
1: Well, that sound means it is time now for our listener question. If you have a question that you'd like to ask Bishop Barron, we'd love to hear it. Just send it in at askbishopbarron.com. Today we have one from a young lady in Texas named Miriam. Her biology teacher is suggesting that she read some popular atheist authors, and she's wondering how to respond and what to do. So here's Miriam's question.
2: Hi, Bishop. My name is Miriam from Texas. My biology professor is an atheist who loves to challenge my faith. He is very manipulative, and sometimes I feel unprepared to stand up for it. He specifically told me to listen to Russell and Hitchens, and I want to be able to refute this philosophy with St. Thomas Aquinas. I just don't know where to begin. What books do you suggest for me as a beginner seeking Aquinas apologetics? Thanks so much. I learned so much from you.
0: That's great. Thank you for that question. And, you know, it sort of annoys me a little bit to hear that story because it's very unfair in a way of that teacher. If he's fair-minded, you know, maybe he would even recommend, here are some people that stand against, you know, Hitchens and Russell, and maybe have you read both of them. But anyway, here's the first observation. Bertrand Russell was one of the great thinkers of the 20th century, co-wrote the Principia Mathematica. When it comes to symbolic logic, read Bertrand Russell. Frankly, when it comes to religion, he's terrible. And what I mean there is he has a terrible grasp of what serious religious people mean. Same with Christopher Hitchens, a writer whom I admired, you know, on politics and culture and literature. Great. Read Christopher Hitchens. On religion, he was terrible. On religion, he betrayed a deep misunderstanding of most basic, you know, Christian ideas. Now, for refutation, there's been a lot. The good news is there have been a lot of books and videos and podcasts and so on responding to this new atheism. Maybe a couple things I'd mention. You know, you might want to start with the internet. I've done a lot of things on new atheism and responding to their criticisms and talking about arguments for God's existence. Or I think, Brandon, your website, right, Strange Notions, that looks into a lot of these arguments and gives counter-arguments. Don't you have famously like 20 arguments for God's existence that are kind of
1: sketched? Yeah, if you go to strangenotions.com, the first thing you'll see is a link that says 20 arguments for God's existence.
0: Yeah.
1: And it's by Dr. Peter Kraft. He sort of synthesizes the five Thomistic arguments, but then 15 others there.
0: Yeah, so look at that website, but also read Kraft himself, who has written extensively on all this. Some go-to people for me, when I was a young man, I read F.C. Coppleston, the great Jesuit historian of philosophy. It's a little paperback book on Aquinas that might be helpful. We mentioned before a friend out here, Dr. Ed Fazer, who writes extensively and very well on Aquinas, his philosophy, the arguments for God's existence. Now, we're getting a little technical with his, you know, books. But I would take a look maybe at some of the internet business, the internet stuff. Here's another one. Go on YouTube and look up the Hitchens, William Lane Craig debates. So Hitchens, as you know now, the great atheist, but he was debated several times by William Lane Craig, who's an evangelical Christian apologist, who I think mopped the floor with Hitchens every time he debated him. So maybe watch those and listen to Craig's engagement of Hitchens. I had a couple ideas, but don't get bullied by your teacher.
1: Just to add to those recommendations, pick up Craig's book titled On Guard, which was written for high school and college students, teaching them how to respond to atheist arguments. And then from a Catholic perspective, Trent Horn's book titled Answering Atheism, I think it's the best Catholic book on the topic. So you have a slew of homework to do, Miriam, but don't let your teacher bully you and suggest that these guys have the last word, because they certainly don't.
0: They're very bad on religion. They don't really understand serious religion.
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5: This is a digital moment with Sandra McDevitt. Did you know there are several biblical typologies of the Blessed Mother? One is a comparison to the Ark of the Covenant. The Ark was the holiest object for the Jewish people. It carried the very essence of God through the stone tablets of the law given to Moses, the manna sent down from heaven, and the rod of Aaron, symbolizing the priesthood. In the New Testament, Mary carried what was in the Ark. John chapter 6, and Jesus says, I am.
6: In the name of the Father, and of the Son, and of the Holy Spirit. Amen. We fly to thy patronage, O Holy Mother of God. Despise not our petitions and our necessities, but deliver us always from all dangers, O glorious and blessed Virgin. In the name of the Father, and of the Son, and of the Holy Spirit. Amen. This is Father Michael Burbeck. May God bless you and your families, keep you close to his heart. In the name of the Father, and of the Son, and of the Holy Spirit. Amen.
7: Hi, I'm Jeff Cavins. 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And you know, they thought to themselves, "We don't have anything." But one young boy had 5 loaves and 2 fish. And Jesus said, "That's enough." And when the little boy gave the 5 loaves and the 2 fish to Jesus, Jesus took the bread, and the Bible says that he said, Baruch atah Adonai Eloheinu melech haolam, ha-motzi lechem min ha-eretz. And he gave the bread back to the disciples to feed the crowd. I want to encourage you to give your 5 loaves and 2 fish to Jesus today, and let him do a miracle through you.
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10: Who am I talking to? This is like the big question. Who am I talking to? Who is it that we're talking to? Another way to ask it is what's the image of God that guides our prayer? Because I'll say this, I'll say that who we're talking to determines how we talk to him. So last week, if you remember this, we talked about how John the Baptist was baptizing, and Jesus came to John the Baptist and he said, to be baptized. And John the Baptist says, I'm not here to baptize you. I should be baptized by you, not baptize you. And we talked about how so often that's how we come before the Lord. Sometimes we come before God as his counselors. Like we come before God. And that might define some of our prayers. We think, okay, God, you need my advice. God, you need my counsel. God, you need my wisdom. We have that idea that how many times have we approached God like that? Who we're talking to is the God who needs my direction. Or the God who needs my advice, the God who needs my counsel, where we say in our prayer, implicitly or explicitly, God, okay, this is what you need to do. And it makes sense, because especially if we have big concerns in our hearts. We have big, big desires. We could say things like, you know, God, this is how things need to turn out. When we're so captured by fear, sometimes we approach God like that. We say things like, okay, God, you need me to tell you how to be God.
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12: Here's your weather update from Catholic 540 AM. The temp 64 degrees under clear skies. Humidity 86%. The wind is calm. The forecast for this morning, cloudy with light wind. The temp 66 degrees. This afternoon, cloud free and somewhat breezy. The temp about 84. Then this evening, the sky will be clear with some light wind. Temps about 72. Tomorrow, lots of sunshine. The temp, 89. On Friday, a cloud here and there with thundershowers, 90 degrees. That's the weather from Catholic 540 AM, Divine Mercy Radio.
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14: Life, unfathomable divine mercy, envelop the whole world and empty yourself out upon us.
15: O blood and water, which gush forth from the heart of Jesus as a fountain of mercy for us, I trust in you. O blood and water, which gush forth from the heart of Jesus as a fountain of mercy for us, I trust in you. O blood and water, which gush forth from the heart of Jesus as a fountain of mercy for us, I trust in you.
14: Our Father, who art in heaven, hallowed be thy name. Thy kingdom come, thy will be done on earth as it is in heaven.
15: Give us this day our daily bread, and forgive us our trespasses, as we forgive those who trespass against us. And lead us not into temptation, but deliver us from evil. Amen.
14: Hail Mary, full of grace, the Lord is with you. Blessed are you among women, and blessed is the fruit of your womb, Jesus.
15: Holy Mary, Mother of God, pray for us sinners now and at the hour of our death. Amen.
14: I believe in God, the Father Almighty, creator of heaven and earth, and in Jesus Christ, his only Son, our Lord, who was conceived by the Holy Spirit, born of the Virgin Mary, suffered under Pontius Pilate, was crucified, died, and was buried. He descended into hell. On the third day, he rose again from the dead. He ascended into heaven and is seated at the right hand of God the Father Almighty. From there, he will come to judge the living and the dead.
15: I believe in the Holy Spirit, the Holy Catholic Church, the communion of saints, the forgiveness of sins, the resurrection of the body, and life everlasting. Amen.
14: Eternal Father, I offer you the body and blood, soul and divinity of your dearly beloved Son, our Lord Jesus Christ, in atonement for our sins and those of the whole world. For the sake of his sorrowful passion,
15: have mercy on us and on the whole world.
14: For the sake of his sorrowful passion,
15: have mercy on us and on the whole world.
14: For the sake of his sorrowful passion,
15: have mercy on us and on the whole world.
14: For the sake of his sorrowful passion,
15: have mercy on us and on the whole world.
14: For the sake of his sorrowful passion,
15: have mercy on us and on the whole world.
14: For the sake of his sorrowful passion,
15: have mercy on us and on the whole world.
14: For the sake of his sorrowful passion,
15: have mercy on us and on the whole world.
14: For the sake of his sorrowful passion,
15: have mercy on us and on the whole world.
14: For the sake of his sorrowful passion,
15: have mercy on us and on the whole world.
14: For the sake of his sorrowful passion,
15: have mercy on us and on the whole world.
14: Eternal Father, I offer you the body and blood, soul and divinity of your dearly beloved Son, our Lord Jesus Christ, in atonement for our sins and those of the whole world. For the sake of his sorrowful passion,
15: have mercy on us and on the whole world.
14: For the sake of his sorrowful passion,
15: have mercy on us and on the whole world.
14: For the sake of his sorrowful passion,
15: have mercy on us and on the whole world.
14: For the sake of his sorrowful passion,
15: have mercy on us and on the whole world.
14: For the sake of his sorrowful passion,
15: have mercy on us and on the whole world.
14: For the sake of his sorrowful passion,
15: have mercy on us and on the whole world.
14: For the sake of his sorrowful passion,
15: have mercy on us and on the whole world.
14: For the sake of his sorrowful passion,
15: have mercy on us and on the whole world.
14: For the sake of his sorrowful passion,
15: have mercy on us and on the whole world.
14: For the sake of his sorrowful passion,
15: have mercy on us and on the whole world.
14: Eternal Father, I offer you the body and blood, soul and divinity of your dearly beloved Son, our Lord Jesus Christ, in atonement for our sins and those of the whole world. For the sake of his sorrowful passion,
15: have mercy on us and on the whole world.
14: For the sake of his sorrowful passion,
15: have mercy on us and on the whole world.
14: For the sake of his sorrowful passion,
15: have mercy on us and on the whole world.
14: For the sake of his sorrowful passion,
15: have mercy on us and on the whole world.
14: For the sake of his sorrowful passion,
15: have mercy on us and on the whole world.
14: For the sake of his sorrowful passion,
15: have mercy on us and on the whole world.
14: For the sake of his sorrowful passion,
15: have mercy on us and on the whole world.
14: For the sake of his sorrowful passion,
15: have mercy on us and on the whole world.
14: For the sake of his sorrowful passion,
15: have mercy on us and on the whole world.
14: For the sake of his sorrowful passion,
15: have mercy on us and on the whole world.
14: Eternal Father, I offer you the body and blood, soul and divinity of your dearly beloved Son, our Lord Jesus Christ, in atonement for our sins and those of the whole world. For the sake of his sorrowful passion,
15: have mercy on us and on the whole world.
14: For the sake of his sorrowful passion,
15: have mercy on us and on the whole world.
14: For the sake of his sorrowful passion,
15: have mercy on us and on the whole world.
14: For the sake of his sorrowful passion,
15: have mercy on us and on the whole world.
14: For the sake of his sorrowful passion,
15: have mercy on us and on the whole world.
14: For the sake of his sorrowful passion,
15: have mercy on us and on the whole world.
14: For the sake of his sorrowful passion,
15: have mercy on us and on the whole world.
14: For the sake of his sorrowful passion,
15: have mercy on us and on the whole world.
14: For the sake of his sorrowful passion,
15: have mercy on us and on the whole world.
14: For the sake of his sorrowful passion,
15: have mercy on us and on the whole world.
14: Eternal Father, I offer you the body and blood, soul and divinity of your dearly beloved Son, our Lord Jesus Christ, in atonement for our sins and those of the whole world. For the sake of his sorrowful passion,
15: have mercy on us and on the whole world.
14: For the sake of his sorrowful passion,
15: have mercy on us and on the whole world.
14: For the sake of his sorrowful passion,
15: have mercy on us and on the whole world.
14: For the sake of his sorrowful passion,
15: have mercy on us and on the whole world.
14: For the sake of his sorrowful passion,
15: have mercy on us and on the whole world.
14: For the sake of his sorrowful passion,
15: have mercy on us and on the whole world.
14: For the sake of his sorrowful passion,
15: have mercy on us and on the whole world.
14: For the sake of his sorrowful passion,
15: have mercy on us and on the whole world.
14: For the sake of his sorrowful passion,
15: have mercy on us and on the whole world.
14: For the sake of his sorrowful passion,
15: have mercy on us and on the whole world.
16: Holy God,
17: holy mighty one,
16: holy immortal one,
17: have mercy on us and on the whole world.
16: Holy God,
17: holy mighty one,
16: holy immortal one,
17: have mercy on us and on the whole world.
16: Holy God,
17: holy mighty one,
16: holy immortal one,
17: have mercy on us and on the whole world.
14: Eternal God, in whom mercy is endless and the treasury of compassion inexhaustible, look kindly upon us and increase your mercy in us, that in difficult moments we might not despair nor become despondent, but with great confidence submit ourselves to your holy will, which is love and mercy itself.
15: In the name of the Father, and of the Son, and of the Holy Spirit. Amen.
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2: Welcome, friends. This is Peter Herbeck, your host, and this week we're looking at the missions of the Holy Spirit for the purpose of trying to make sure that we see our call to discipleship and really the demands of discipleship and the key element of letting go of our lives, freely offering ourselves to the Lord and belonging to another, making a conscious decision, the fundamental decision of a disciple that says, I'm no longer my own. I belong to another. I belong to the Lord. He's purchased me at a price. He's brought me into salvation. And what I'm doing is I'm entrusting my life to the one who is the way, the truth, and the life. By God's grace, I've come to see that he's the Savior of the world, that he indeed is the Christ, the anointed one, the Lord of all, and that in him now is the unfolding of the kingdom of God, which is my home, which is the fullness of life. And that means I have to come out of my old way of living and thinking. And that's what happens. That's what the road to discipleship is. It's a putting to death, letting go of the habit patterns of life, the way of perceiving myself and relating to my own powers, my own capacity to do what I want to do with my mind and my will and the rest of it. I come to the Lord living in a fallen world and being a fallen human being. And so there's powers at work in me, there's grooves that are dug in me, habit patterns of sin, ways of looking at myself. I need profound transformation and healing to come into the fullness of who I am. But it's not a one-time thing. It doesn't all happen at the beginning. It's the gradual process called holiness, you know, transformation. But I can't get from here to there and really live as a disciple unless I let go. And letting go is a grand yes to Jesus. To say, he's saying to us, he's come as Savior, he's saying, give me your sins, give me your life. I'm opening the door, I'm bringing you in now to my life and the only life that's truly worth living and the only life that's consistent with your being, that for which you were made, is to give your life totally to me. And I'm going to bring you into the fullness of what my Father has planned for you. And the only way that's going to work is if you're no longer in charge. You're not the boss of your life. You know, like I remember one of my grandkids one day said, you're not the boss of me, saying to one of his siblings, you know, you're not the boss of me. Jesus is the boss. He's the Lord. And it's logically, it makes total sense to say, yes, of course. Jesus said, you're going to be in this world, but you can't be of this world. I'm bringing you into the kingdom. And I need to teach you and make it possible for you to live the kingdom life. And I'm going to give you my Holy Spirit, Spirit that raised Jesus from the dead, to animate your life, to bring you into a new way of seeing yourself, understanding yourself, and a new way of living. The life of the kingdom now. And the saints are there for us in history, brothers and sisters, to show us just how far it can go if you really do take it up and give it all to him. And that we say, you know, we agree with Paul and others in the scripture, my life is no longer my own, right? The life I now live is by faith in the Son of God. That's what it means to seek first the kingdom of God. The life I now live is a life of radical abandonment in trust to the Lord. So it helps a lot if we still live by the illusion or the delusion that we are our own master, we're not going to make much progress in the life. And then you get caught in the twilight and you're never quite happy as a Christian, you're never quite fulfilled, and the promises that were given to you, you feel like, hey, I'm not tapping into these promises. How come my life isn't different? Well, it's because you haven't given your life over and you're not now pursuing another and giving God permission. Even when we take things back up, we we take things away that we had once given him, give them back. Right? Repent. Keep saying yes. And so that's all made possible by the Holy Spirit. And so being able to say to yourselves, I said earlier in the week, I'm a dwelling place of God in the Spirit. I've been born again by the Spirit. So learn to have a daily live in, and as Paul says to Christians, to walk by the Spirit, to live in communion, in unity, and in conversation with the Holy Spirit, who's praying in you. So we're going to talk, we've been talking this week about the various missions of the Holy Spirit. The first mission was he reveals Jesus Christ as Lord into our hearts, and that's where conversion begins. And in baptism, he makes us born again, we said. 1 John 3:2, we recall, now the beloved, we are God's children now. Be able to say that again and again. We are God's children now. I am God's child now. That's the source of my dignity. That is the biggest thing possible on the planet. I'm not just a doctor. I'm not just a teacher. I'm not just a father. There's certainly a hierarchy here, right? But fundamentally, I'm a child of God. I am a new creation. John 1:12, he gave us power to become children of God. I'm a family member now. And my Lord is healing me. My brother Jesus, my Lord, is healing me, transforming me, bringing me into his life. And the saints keep praying for us. They keep talking to us and to say, you can get so much in this life. Just keep coming. Don't plateau. Don't slow down. Don't listen to the lies of the enemy. Don't get seduced by the world. And another thing, another dimension of the Holy Spirit's mission, he pours God's love into our hearts. Romans 5:5. God's love has been poured into our hearts through the Holy Spirit who has been given to us. It's so important to take words like this from the Scripture and take them into your heart and receive it. Holy Spirit, help me. Help me walk in this love. Help me see it. Help me receive it. Help me trust in it, to trust in God's love. Thank you, Holy Spirit. This is a fundamental mission, one of the fundamental missions of the Holy Spirit. So this Christian life is a cooperation. Remember, you're Christian, which means you're christened. Christened means what? By the Spirit. You're anointed by the Messiah, the Anointed One. Here, this is really the core, right? The child of God. So he gave us power to become a child of God. And what does it mean? God's love now is poured into us. The love between the Father and the Son begins to come alive in us and take hold of us. It now begins to animate my life. And it's here to renew my mind. So another dimension of the key to that love being poured into our hearts, another dimension of the Spirit's fundamental mission is to reveal God as our Father. Yeah, we are like, you know, born in this world, we're like fatherless children, alienated, strangers, under a curse, under condemnation, under the demonic attacks of the devil, our fallen human flesh, inheriting profound wounds from our own fallen parents, you know, obviously some greater than others. Some of us had great parents who were already aligned with the Lord and renewed, and man, they passed on many, many blessings to us. And, you know, it's just wonderful. You know, we talk about the genetic lotto, look around and say, wow, you know, some people are so blessed. They're born into a family where very high IQ and very high health and, you know, very strong health and, or looks and athletic ability and human communication skills and, think, wow, they inherited so much. Yeah, that's true, they did. But here's the real inheritance. This is the most profound thing. And it's good news to all of us, even to those who've been born into very, very serious, broken situations. or you've inherited generational pain, habits, curses, all kinds of things. I came from a good family and shared my story in here, but we had a long line, you know, a lot of drinking in the bloodline, a lot of alcoholism. And, you know, the alcoholism is more like an indicator, probably. I mean, it brings with it its own set of problems, for sure. Because drunkenness leads to so much disorder and bad behavior and deeper slavery. But it also was a way of numbing wounds and other kinds of brokenness. So clearly, I mean, I've been following the Lord since, by His grace, I started when I was around 17. Basic conversion took a number of years, you know, and it meant far from being there, so to speak. It's just like letting go of basic things, you know. It was challenging and it changed, but clearly a deep healing has happened and continues to happen in my life. But that's the Christian life. I mean, that's what purgatory is going to be. It's going to be a deeper purifying and healing. It's God's love going to be, because Jesus is going to present us to the Father holy. And He's going to make it possible for us to be transformed so we can live fully with our Father, in the presence fully of our Father, like Jesus does. So one of the fundamental missions of the Spirit is to reveal to us God as our loving Father. He's the God of mercy and all consolation. He's the God of glory. You know, Jesus said of Himself that He's meek, that He's humble of heart. We look at the fruits of the Spirit: love, joy, peace, patience, kindness, goodness, gentleness. When you think about those things, think about God the Father, because those are just reflections of what God is like. And it's the Holy Spirit bringing us into the image of God. So Romans 8:15-16, "For you did not receive a spirit of slavery to fall back into fear, but you have received a spirit of sonship." When we cry, "Abba, Father," it is the Spirit Himself bearing witness to our spirit that we are children of God. That's a conversation you want to tap into. That's why it's worth going to the quiet, to being silent, to listening, to taking up the Word of God, which is really the starting point and the foundation of the conversation the Father wants to have with us. That's the Spirit-animated Word that cuts right to the core of our being, to our spirit. Friends, one of the reasons why many baptized people live no differently than those who don't even know the Lord is they're not in this conversation. They're not pursuing the Lord. They're not living from a place of animation and transformation and healing and forgiveness and empowerment by the Lord. That's what's here for us. Participating in the missions of the Spirit as a child of God, born of the Spirit. Blessed be God. Hope you can join me again tomorrow. Have a good day.
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15: Stary. In the name of the Father, and of the Son, and of the Holy Spirit.
16: Amen.
15: I believe in God, the Father Almighty, creator of heaven and earth, and in Jesus Christ, his only Son, our Lord, who was conceived by the Holy Spirit, born of the Virgin Mary, suffered under Pontius Pilate, was crucified, died, and was buried. He descended into hell. The third day he rose again from the dead. He ascended into heaven and sits at the right hand of God, the Father Almighty, from whence he shall come to judge the living and the dead.

0: Our Father, who art in heaven, hallowed be thy name. 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
1: Yeah.

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0: the fruit of thy womb, Jesus.
1: Holy Mary, Mother of God, pray for us sinners now and at the hour of our death. Amen.
0: Hail Mary, full of grace, the Lord is with thee. Blessed art thou amongst women, and blessed is the fruit of thy womb, Jesus.
1: Holy Mary, Mother of God, pray for us sinners now and at the hour of our death. Amen.
0: Glory be to the Father, and to the Son, and to the Holy Spirit.
1: As it was in the beginning, is now, and ever shall be, world without end. Amen.
0: The first glorious mystery, the resurrection.
2: All the trials, sufferings, heartaches, and disappointments will seem as nothing compared to the glory your sufferings merited for us. They shall all seem like a dream, and the vision of your face will fill our souls with exquisite joy.
0: Our Father, who art in heaven, hallowed be thy name. Thy kingdom come, thy will be done, on earth as it is in heaven.
1: Give us this day our daily bread, and forgive us our trespasses, as we forgive those who trespass against us. And lead us not into temptation, but deliver us from evil. Amen.
0: Hail Mary, full of grace, the Lord is with thee. Blessed art thou among women, and blessed is the fruit of thy womb.

0: word is with thee. Blessed art thou among women, and blessed is the fruit of thy womb, Jesus.
1: Holy Mary, Mother of God, pray for us sinners now and at the hour of our death. Amen.
0: Hail Mary, full of grace, the Lord is with thee. Blessed art thou among women, and blessed is the fruit of thy womb, Jesus.

0: Lord is with thee. Blessed art thou amongst women, and blessed is the fruit of thy womb, Jesus.
1: Holy Mary, Mother of God, pray for us sinners, now and at the hour of our death. Amen.
0: Glory be to the Father, and to the Son, and to the Holy Spirit.
1: As it was in the beginning, is now, and ever shall be, world without end. Amen.
0: O my Jesus,
1: forgive us our sins, save us from fires of hell, and lead all souls to heaven, especially those who most need thy mercy.
0: The second glorious mystery, the Ascension.
2: Dear Jesus, we want to rise above the demands of our emotions and have the courage to live in spirit and truth. Grant us the faith that is always aware of the invisible reality, the hope that trusts in your promises, and the love that seeks not itself.
0: Our Father, who art in heaven, hallowed be thy name. Thy kingdom come, thy will be done, on earth as it is in heaven.
1: Give us this day our daily bread,

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1: Holy Mary, Mother of God, pray for us sinners now and at the hour of our death. Amen.
0: Hail Mary, full of grace, the Lord is with thee. Blessed art thou among women, and blessed is the fruit of thy womb, Jesus.
1: Holy Mary, Mother of God, pray for us sinners now and at the hour of our death. Amen.
0: Hail Mary, full of grace, the Lord is with thee. Blessed art thou amongst women, and blessed is the fruit of thy womb, Jesus.
1: Holy Mary, Mother of God,
0: Hail Mary, full of grace, the Lord is with thee. Blessed art thou among women, and blessed is the fruit of thy womb, Jesus.

0: grace, the Lord is with thee. Blessed art thou among women, and blessed is the fruit of thy womb, Jesus.
1: Holy Mary, Mother of God, pray for us sinners, now and at the hour of our death. Amen.
0: Glory be to the Father, and to the Son, and to the Holy Spirit.
1: As it was in the beginning, is now, and ever shall be, world without end. Amen.
0: O my Jesus,
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0: The third glorious mystery, the descent of the Holy Spirit.
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0: Our Father, who art in heaven, hallowed be thy name. 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

0: Praise the Lord is with thee. 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
1: Holy Mary, Mother of God, pray for us sinners now and at the hour of our death. Amen.
0: Hail Mary, full of grace, the Lord is with thee. Blessed art thou among women, and blessed is the fruit of thy womb, Jesus.

0: Lord is with thee. 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
1: Holy Mary, Mother of God, pray for us sinners now and at the hour of our death. Amen.
0: Hail Mary, full of grace, the Lord is with thee. Blessed art thou among women, and blessed is the fruit of thy womb, Jesus.

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1: As it was in the beginning, is now, and ever shall be, world without end. Amen.
0: O my Jesus,
1: forgive

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1: Dear Mary, Queen and Mother, let your Assumption into heaven give us the assurance and courage to be Christians in word and deed. Let us rise above the things of this world, so that our thoughts may be with you in heaven.
0: Our Father, who art in heaven, hallowed be thy name, thy kingdom come, thy will be done on earth as it is in heaven.
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0: with thee. 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
1: Holy Mary, Mother of God, pray for us sinners now and at the hour of our death. Amen.
0: Hail Mary, full of grace, the Lord is with thee. Blessed art thou amongst women, and blessed is the fruit of thy womb, Jesus.

0: Lord is with thee. 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Hail Mary, full of grace, the Lord is with thee. Blessed art thou among women, and blessed is the fruit of thy womb, Jesus.
1: Holy Mary, Mother of God, pray for us sinners now and at the hour of our death. Amen.
0: Glory be to the Father, and to the Son, and to the Holy Spirit.
1: Jesus.

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1: 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So your divine Son, King and Lord, deigned to crown you as Queen of heaven and earth.
0: Our Father, who art in heaven, hallowed be thy name, thy kingdom come, thy will be done on earth as it is in heaven.
2: Give us

0: Hail Mary, full of grace, the Lord is with thee. Blessed art thou among women, and blessed is the fruit of thy womb, Jesus.
1: Holy Mary, Mother of God, pray for us sinners now and at the hour of our death. Amen.
0: Hail Mary, full of grace, the Lord is with thee. Blessed art thou among women, and blessed is the fruit of thy womb, Jesus.
1: Holy Mary, Mother of God, pray for us sinners now and at the hour of our death. Amen.
0: Hail Mary, full of grace, the Lord is with thee. Blessed art thou among women, and blessed is the fruit of thy womb, Jesus.
1: Holy Mary,
0: Hail Mary, full of grace, the Lord is with thee. Blessed art thou among women, and blessed is the fruit of thy womb, Jesus.
1: Holy Mary, Mother of God, pray for us sinners, now and at the hour of our death. Amen.
0: Hail Mary, full of grace, the Lord is with thee. Blessed art thou amongst women, and blessed is the fruit of thy womb, Jesus.

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1: 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Amen.
0: Glory be to the Father, and to the Son, and to the Holy Spirit.
1: As it was in the beginning, is now, and ever shall be, world without end. Amen.
0: O my Jesus, Queen.

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0: in the name of the Father, and the Son, and the Holy Spirit.
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7: Here's your weather update from Catholic 540 AM. It's currently 63 degrees under clear skies. Humidity 90%. The wind is calm. The forecast for this morning, cloudy with light wind. The temp 66 degrees. This afternoon, cloud free and somewhat breezy. The temp about 84. Then this evening, the sky will be clear with some light wind. Temps about 72. Tomorrow, lots of sunshine. The temp, 89. On Friday, a cloud here and there with thundershowers, 90 degrees. That's the weather from Catholic 540 AM, Divine Mercy Radio.
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9: Please join us in praying the Angelus.
10: In the name of the Father, and of the Son, and of the Holy Spirit. Amen.
9: The angel of the Lord declared unto Mary,
10: and she conceived of the Holy Spirit.
9: Hail Mary, full of grace, the Lord is with you. Blessed are you among women, and blessed is the fruit of your womb, Jesus.
10: Holy Mary, Mother of God, pray for us sinners now and at the hour of our death. Amen.
9: Behold the handmaid of the Lord.
10: Be it done unto me according to your word.
9: Hail Mary, full of grace, the Lord is with you. Blessed are you among women, and blessed is the fruit of your womb, Jesus.
10: Holy Mary, Mother of God, pray for us sinners, now and at the hour of our death. Amen.
9: And the Word was made flesh,
10: and dwelt among us.
9: Hail Mary, full of grace, the Lord is with you. Blessed are you among women, and blessed is the fruit of your womb, Jesus.
10: Holy Mary, Mother of God, pray for us sinners, now and at the hour of our death. Amen.
9: Pray for us, O Holy Mother of God,
10: that we may be made worthy of the promises of Christ.
9: Let us pray.
10: Pour forth, we beseech you, O Lord, your grace into our hearts, that we, to whom the incarnation of Christ your Son was made known by the message of an angel, may by his passion and cross be brought to the glory of his resurrection, through the same Christ our Lord. Amen. In the name of the Father, and of the Son, and of the Holy Spirit. Amen.
11: Without end, amen. It's a better way to start a Wednesday morning, the Sunrise Morning Show, here on the EWTN Global Catholic Radio Network. I'm Matt Swaim. Anna Mitchell has news. Paul Lockman at the controls. And up this hour, we'll talk to Melissa Overmeyer. We've been going through her book, Living the Blessed Life. And Anna and her will talk about another aspect of that. Rita Heikenfeld has Bible foods with us this morning. Rita's going to share a recipe as well. Gary Zimak will look at what St. Paul has to say about persevering through trials. And then at the end of the hour, Liz Lev will discuss some artwork related to the Blessed Virgin Mary with the newborn and with the crucified Christ and some connections with those images. So stay with us if you can. Right now, it is 2 minutes past. Here's Anna Mitchell with news.
12: Good morning. The U.S. Commission on International Religious Freedom is urging President Trump to press China to release people imprisoned over their religious beliefs. The appeal comes ahead of Chinese President Xi Jinping's planned September 24th visit to Washington, D.C. The commission called for the release of Catholic pro-democracy advocate Jimmy Lai, several Christian leaders, and others. Eight Zion church leaders remain detained after Pastor Ezra Jin was released by Chinese authorities in July. The commission has recommended that the State Department redesignate China as a country of particular concern over systematic and ongoing violations of religious freedom. A Vatican commission says it has documented the deaths of more than 1,700 Christian martyrs worldwide in the 21st century. The Commission for New Martyrs and Witnesses of the Faith added between 100 and 150 names to its catalog this year. The commission was established by Pope Francis in 2023 and includes martyrs from Catholic and other Christian denominations. Officials said inclusion in the catalog does not necessarily mean a person will be canonized, though some could eventually enter that process. The findings are being highlighted during a two-day international congress in Rome examining modern Christian martyrdom worldwide. The Federal Reserve is widely anticipated to raise interest rates today. Tammy Trujillo reports.
13: This is Wallet Hub analyst Chip Lupo.
14: It is expected to be a rate hike by the Fed, in all likelihood about a 25 basis point.
13: Lupo says although inflation has dropped from a high of 9% under the Biden administration, new data from the Consumer Price Index showed annual inflation still well above the central bank's 2% target. He says credit card holders with carryover balances will see the biggest hit with a rate hike. This would mark the first time the Fed has raised rates in over 3 years. President Trump has called on Fed Chair Kevin Warsh to lower rates. I'm Tammy Trujillo.
12: The U.S. military says it has deployed weapons into space. Air Force Secretary Troy Mink said Monday that the U.S. has, quote, on-orbit space control weapons that are capable of defending American forces. He added that they continue to ensure they remain ready to meet the challenges of evolving threats. This is the first public acknowledgement of such capabilities in orbit. Mink did not go into detail on specifics of the weapons. It's also unclear when they were put into orbit. The Vatican's Secretary for Relations with States and International Organizations, Archbishop Paul Richard Gallagher, spoke at the 70th General Conference of the International Atomic Energy Agency, calling for the responsible use of nuclear technology. From Vatican Radio, Kelsey Gussie reports.
15: Archbishop Gallagher highlighted how peaceful use of nuclear technology is possible, and it can be a significant example of how scientific progress can be harnessed for the benefit of humanity. However, he stressed, this is not always the case. It is therefore crucial to remember that the responsible use of such tools comes with non-negotiable commitments and responsibilities, which include ensuring that development programs do not lead to the acquisition of nuclear weapons, protecting facilities in wartime, and applying artificial intelligence with an awareness of the associated risks and sound safety standards. Archbishop Gallagher recalled the Holy See's long-standing commitment based on the conviction that a technology with such vast potential as nuclear energy must be guided by sound ethical principles, be used at the service of peace and integral human development, and be protected from any destructive use. Although geopolitical realities and the technology itself have evolved, the peaceful use of atomic energy must continue to be guided by those same enduring ethical principles. The Archbishop then emphasized the value of the peaceful use of nuclear technology as an application of scientific innovations in service of the common good. Marking the 40th anniversary of the Chernobyl disaster, the Vatican Secretary pointed out that the benefits of the peaceful use of nuclear technologies, particularly in meeting increasing energy demand, must always be balanced with responsibility, transparency, and a firm commitment to nuclear safety and security. Furthermore, he explained that the Holy See welcomes the IAEA's initiatives regarding the use of artificial intelligence in the nuclear sector, Archbishop Gallagher called for careful ethical consideration and responsible governance. As Pope Leo XIV emphasized in his encyclical, if we focus solely on contingencies, we risk letting the succession of emergencies dictate the direction of our path. I'm Kelsey Gussie.
12: And a new book of old writings by then Father Robert Prevost has been released in English. Vatican News reports the book entitled Freedom Under Grace, Reflections on the Spiritual Tradition That Formed Me, is a compilation of reflections on the legacy of St. Augustine, described in the press release as advancing a vision for life rooted in community, solidarity, and service to marginalized communities. It went on sale yesterday in the U.S., U.K., and Australia.
11: You know, everything about Pope Leo hits different. Mm-hmm. If you'd have 10 years ago said, writings from the Holy Father before he became Pope are now available in English, I'd have been like, oh, cool. You know, that's probably never been the case before. And then you realize Pope Leo's a native English speaker. Now, he probably would have been saying some stuff in Spanish there, too. Mm-hmm. But it's just, it hits different. You're like, oh, Pope Leo. His early works are available in English.
12: I wonder, that's a good point. I wonder what language it was originally in.
11: It could have been in Spanish or maybe a little bit of Quechua, you know, some indigenous colloquialisms perhaps.
12: Well, it was written while he was the head of the Augustinians.
11: Okay, well, then about a decent chance that was English to begin with.
12: The original Italian was published by the Vatican Publishing House.
11: You know, that guy just seamlessly goes between languages like no pope I've ever seen.
12: I know, right? Well, Benedict
11: XVI. You play his sound bites, I'm like, man.
12: Benedict XVI was pretty good at it, too.
11: Yeah, but when Benedict XVI spoke English, it was very good English, but was a clearly Bavarian accent. Pope Leo just
12: seamlessly transitions. Clearly a Chicago accent.
11: Yeah, he's a chameleon. It's pretty amazing.
12: He's got a pretty good English. Today is Wednesday, September the 16th, the Feast of Saints Cyprian and Cornelius, fathers of the church mentioned in the Roman canon. Pray for us. It's 9 past. Back with us now on the Sunrise Morning Show is Melissa Overmeyer. We've been going through her book, Living the Blessed Life, 7 Keys to Trusting God and Embracing Joy. Melissa, good morning.
16: Good morning.
12: So the last time we were with you, you talked about the first S in this acronym of Blessed, which stood for song. And now we're turning right around this week and we are talking about silence for the second S in Blessed. Give us an overview here. What is the role of silence in living the blessed life?
16: Yes. The two S's, I call them the two S's of the same coin, the two sides of the coin. Song is really the exterior, utterance of our whole worship, our whole attitude of worship towards God. And then the silence is sort of this interior, which then does become exterior, but the interior work that we do in worship. And every great saint will talk to you about silence. And the amazing thing is in our beautiful Catholic Church, for me, silence encapsulates not only silence, but detachment and fasting. Mm. And every great saint, most of the writings of the church fathers and desert fathers, really there. And then in the works of the saints. And then in scripture, we hear all about fasting. And you have to wonder why. Why is this? It's because it's a voluntary giving up of your own passions, your own desires, your own will. And that word is asceticism or ascetics. And amazingly, in the Greek, that means exercise or training. And so we see it's like a gymnasium for the soul because this book, as I've said, was written out of tragedy. We had an arsonist break into our home and destroy it. We lost everything. And the hardest part for me was we had to go through the house of what was not completely incinerated and make an itemized list. We had some issues with our insurance company, so we had to itemize lists They had come up with, like, I don't know, something like 1,000 items. And, of course, there was more like 6,000 items or something like that. So we had to go through and we had to itemize. And there's nothing like going through incinerated goods and making lists of them to let you see how much stuff you have.
12: Wow.
16: And I learned then and there that, in general, I had too much stuff, you know, just in general had accumulated too much stuff. But then the Lord had asked me then to, instead of mourning the loss of everything, which it was everything, which was to voluntarily offer it on a bonfire of love to him, but specifically for the healing of the man that's at the fire. And so it gave it purpose, to be honest. It made something that felt almost impossible to do, I was able to do it, and it sometimes it was through tears, you know, but it made it a more joyful offering to me because I knew it had purpose in it and what I was doing. And so what that does, Father Jacques-Philippe talks about moving from really anger and rebellion to a state of resignation, which means you just kind of throw your hands up in the air and say, okay, you know, so be it. But if you can move all the way to consent, which is actually cooperating with what God is doing in and through what's happening, it really does change everything. And so the act of silence, fasting, detachment is a process, I believe, that because we're going to have fast not of our choosing. That's what I call the fire. I had learned, thanks be to God, after converting to Catholicism, about spiritual detachment, about fasting. These were things I didn't do before in my Protestant upbringing, but in times of silence. But because I had learned and been trained in that in the tiniest ways, even through the liturgical calendar of, you know, how we have our times of fasting and feasting, but really what that does is, if we do it properly, if we do it, you know, in the most beautiful way, which is how God intends for it to be, is to bring us to union with him, right, through these things.
12: It's amazing how living with the church and following what the church prescribes for our lives in an intentional way can really help us to embrace the crosses that,
16: yes,
12: that do come our way. So what are some practical ideas in that regard, Melissa, to,
16: yes,
12: help us, shall we say, fill our lives, or I guess maybe empty our lives with,
16: yes,
12: more silence and fasting?
16: Yes. Well, the idea of the emptying, of course, is to make space for God, right? So that's the goal. And in silence, it's really more than just absence of speech, but it's opening our heart, having a posture of our soul that opens our heart to God's presence. So I suggest that you have marked times in your day of silence, that I always start my day with silence. I end my day in silence. I try to have at least one time, specific time in the day where I sit and I truly am silent before the Lord. And so that's this idea of silence. But then for detachment, it's really about a proper ordering of things. And, you know, if we can be detached even in our daily life to something that even of our plans, and this has been a really a good one for me, instead of just, you know, you doing what you want to do, just voluntarily say, well, what do you want to do, and go along with the other person without making a fuss about it.
12: Yeah.
16: And just go ahead and give up your desire in that.
12: Such a good
16: and then
12: idea.
16: It's so hard. I tell you, it is really hard to just say, okay, we'll do that instead, you know, or yes, I'll sit in the back seat. You know, things that are just so ordinary every day, and think about it. And then, I mean, even if it's going for somewhere that you didn't necessarily want to go eat there, you know what? Go along with it. Go along with it joyfully. And then in fasting, it's really to help us to master our passions, right, and to grow in self-discipline. And so you can do that, gosh, in just about any way throughout the day.
12: Well, thank you so much, Melissa Overmeyer. You can find her book, Living the Blessed Life, through Ascension Press and linked at sunrisemorningshow.com. Click on the show notes for today and subscribe while you are there. There's a button that says subscribe. Click it. Put in your email address, and then you'll get it in your inbox every day. 17 past, we're back with headlines right after this.
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12: The U.S. Commission on International Religious Freedom is urging President Trump to press China to release people imprisoned over religious beliefs, including Catholic democracy advocate Jimmy Lai. Vatican Commission says it has documented the deaths of more than 1,700 Christian martyrs worldwide in the 21st century. They added between 100 and 150 names to that catalog this year. And the Federal Reserve is widely anticipated to raise interest rates today.
11: News at the top and bottom of each hour, every weekday morning.
12: Go pay off your credit card if you can.
11: Goodness.
12: If you can.
11: Yeah, we were, talking to Marcus Grody. You did the interview with him on his book, Learning Contentment.
12: Yeah, about getting out of debt.
11: Which you can get through the EWT catalog. And he talked about all kinds of spiritual practices you can do. You know, stuff like Melissa Overmeyer was talking about, silence. All these are the fun things. He's like, also, try and get out of debt.
12: Yeah. It's amazing how content you can feel.
11: Well, and learn to know, what you can and can't afford. Sometimes you have to get out the credit card because something big breaks on your car. But sometimes you get out the credit card because you're like, you know what? I don't feel like cooking tonight. Mm-hmm. Time to DoorDash $70 worth of food for two people. At any rate, we're praying for you that God will control your finances as well.
23: 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All who perform this prayer are fulfilling a great duty of the Church. 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
24: In the name of the Father, and of the Son, and of the Holy Spirit. Tuesday, September 15th, Our Lady of Sorrows. Prayer for the morning. On this feast of the Blessed Virgin Mary, let us give praise and thanks to God. Glory to the Father, and to the Son, and to the Holy Spirit, as it was in the beginning, is now, and will be forever. Amen. Alleluia.

0: Psalm 40. You need endurance to do the will of God and receive what he has promised. God's word cut deeply into Mary's life, yet she accepted with a courageous consent that anticipates and mirrors the obedience of her son, even unto death on a cross.
1: How many, O Lord my God, are the wonders and designs that you have worked for us? You have no equal. Should I proclaim and speak of them, they are more than I can tell. You do not ask for sacrifice and offerings, but an open ear. You do not ask for holocaust and victim. Instead, here am I. In the scroll of the book it stands written that I should do your will. My God, I delight in your law, in the depth of my heart. Glory to the Father, and to the Son, and to the Holy Spirit, as it was in the beginning, is now, and will be forever. Amen. Alleluia.
0: Word of God, Book of Lamentations, Chapter 2. Cry out to the Lord. Moan, O daughter Zion. Let your tears flow like a torrent, day and night. Let there be no respite for you, no repose for your eyes. Rise up, shrill in the night, at the beginning of every watch. Pour out your heart like water in the presence of the Lord. Lift up your hands to him for the lives of your little ones.
1: Those who suffer in accord with God's will hand their souls over to a faithful Creator as they do good.
0: Canticle of Zechariah. Blessed be the Lord, the God of Israel. He has come to his people and set them free. He has raised up for us a mighty Savior, born of the house of his servant David. Through his holy prophets he promised of old that he would save us from our enemies, from the hands of all who hate us. He promised to show mercy to our fathers and to remember his holy covenant. This was the oath he swore to our father Abraham, to set us free from the hands of our enemies, free to worship him without fear, holy and righteous in his sight all the days of our life. You, my child, shall be called the prophet of the Most High, for you will go before the Lord to prepare his way, to give his people knowledge of salvation by the forgiveness of their sins. In the tender compassion of our God, the dawn from on high shall break upon us, to shine on those who dwell in darkness and the shadow of death, and to guide our feet into the way of peace. Glory to the Father, and to the Son, and to the Holy Spirit, as it was in the beginning, is now, and will be forever. Amen.
1: My heart is pierced within me.
0: Intercessions. Through the intercession of the Blessed Virgin Mary, let us pray. The response is, have pity, Lord, have pity. For all parents who bear and raise children in poverty and exile,
1: have pity, Lord, have pity.
0: For all parents who grieve the loss of a child before birth,
1: have pity, Lord, have pity.
0: For all parents who suffer over their children's life choices,
1: have pity, Lord, have pity.
0: For all parents who mourn the death of a child,
1: have pity, Lord, have pity.
0: And for our personal intentions,
1: have pity, Lord, have pity.
2: Our Father, who art in heaven, hallowed be thy name. Thy kingdom come, thy will be done, on earth as it is in heaven. Give us this day our daily bread, and forgive us our trespasses, as we forgive those who trespass against us. And lead us not into temptation, but deliver us from evil.
0: God our Father, the Blessed Virgin Mary took part in her Son's redemptive suffering for love of you and for the sake of the world. Through her intercession, may all your church's suffering bear saving fruit in Christ our Lord. Amen. In the name of the Father, and the Son, and the Holy Spirit. Amen.
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6: Good morning. The U.S. Commission on International Religious Freedom is urging President Trump to press China to release people imprisoned over their religious beliefs. The appeal comes ahead of Chinese President Xi Jinping's planned September 24th visit to Washington, D.C. The commission called for the release of Catholic pro-democracy advocate Jimmy Lai, several Christian leaders, and others. The commission has recommended that the State Department redesignate China as a country of particular concern over systematic and ongoing violations of religious freedom. A Vatican commission says it has documented the deaths of more than 1,700 Christian martyrs worldwide in just the 21st century. The Commission for New Martyrs and Witnesses of the Faith added between 100 and 150 names to the catalog this year. The commission was established by Pope Francis in 2023 and includes martyrs from Catholic and other Christian denominations. Officials said inclusion in the catalog does not necessarily mean a person will be canonized, though some could eventually enter that process. The findings are being highlighted during a two-day international congress in Rome examining modern Christian martyrdom worldwide. The Federal Reserve is widely anticipated to raise interest rates today. Tammy Trujillo reports.
7: It is expected to be a rate hike by the Fed, in all likelihood about a 25 basis point.
8: Lubo says although inflation has dropped from a high of 9% under the Biden administration, new data from the Consumer Price Index showed annual inflation still well above the central bank's 2% target. He says credit card holders with carryover balances will see the biggest hit with a rate hike. This would mark the first time the Fed has raised rates in over 3 years. President Trump has called on Fed Chair Kevin Warsh to lower rates. I'm Tammy Trujillo.
6: The U.S. military says it has deployed weapons into space. Air Force Secretary Troy Menk said yesterday that, or Monday rather, that the U.S. has an on-orbit space control weapons that are capable of defending American forces. He added they continue to ensure they remain ready to meet the challenges of evolving threats. This is the first public acknowledgement of such capabilities in orbit. Mink did not go into detail on the specifics of the weapons. It's also unclear when they were put into orbit. The Vatican's Secretary for Relations with States and International Organizations, Archbishop Paul Richard Gallagher, spoke at the International Atomic Energy Agency conference calling for responsible use of nuclear technology. From Vatican Radio, Kelsey Gussie reports.
9: Archbishop Gallagher highlighted how peaceful use of nuclear technology is possible, and it can be a significant example of how scientific progress can be harnessed for the benefit of humanity. However, he stressed, this is not always the case. It is therefore crucial to remember that the responsible use of such tools comes with non-negotiable commitments and responsibilities, which include ensuring that development programs do not lead to the acquisition of nuclear weapons, protecting facilities in wartime, and applying artificial intelligence with an awareness of the associated risks and sound safety standards. Archbishop Gallagher recalled the Holy See's long-standing commitment based on the conviction that a technology with such vast potential as nuclear energy must be guided by sound ethical principles, be used at the service of peace and integral human development, and be protected from any destructive use. Although geopolitical realities and the technology itself have evolved, the peaceful use of atomic energy must continue to be guided by those same enduring ethical principles. The Archbishop then emphasized the value of the peaceful use of nuclear technology as an application of scientific innovations in service of the common good. Marking the 40th anniversary of the Chernobyl disaster, the Vatican Secretary pointed out that the benefits of the peaceful use of nuclear technologies, particularly in

0: The kids got new...
1: Bailey's College's motto, Scientia et Sapientia, translates to knowledge and wisdom. We have that motto because we believe students need both. They need the practical knowledge of the entrepreneurial business degree. They also need the timeless wisdom of the liberal arts. We want to equip students for a lifetime of pursuing happiness. So they need the financial success that will come from the business major. They also need the enduring wisdom of the liberal arts. Here at Thales College, we do both.
2: Learn more at thalescollege.org.
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0: 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We'd love to know where you're listening from. Perhaps you are in the Philadelphia area listening on Holy Spirit Radio. That's where Gary Zimak joins us from. Gary Zimak is online at followingthetruth.com. We each week take a verse from Scripture, and it helps give us perspective on the world that is growing ever more insane by the moment. Gary, good morning.
1: Hey, Matt, good morning.
0: So I know we've discussed this Bible verse before, and I think I probably mentioned a few years back when we did this that I have interesting associations with this verse, because when I was an undergrad at Asbury, our organic chemistry prof would write this Bible verse on the board whenever we would take exams. So go ahead and share the verse, and people will probably understand why this verse was written on the board.
1: Absolutely, and it is a good verse, especially for anybody who is in the midst of suffering, which seems to have no end in sight. It's 2 Corinthians chapter 4, verse 17, and Paul writes this, "For this slight momentary affliction is preparing for us an eternal weight of glory beyond all comparison." I think one of the most difficult aspects of suffering is when we view our suffering as having no end. You know, it's one thing to know that, okay, I'm suffering today, but it's all going to be over tomorrow. But it's another thing when we look at our suffering and it just doesn't seem to have an end in sight. You know, the fact that it does have an end makes it a little bit less severe than if we're not sure when or if this will ever end. Well, what Paul is saying here today, this is such a critical point. He's saying that all of our suffering, no matter what it is temporary. One day, it's going to be gone. It'll either be gone in this life or in the next life. But in the meantime, the suffering that the Lord is allowing us to endure is helping us, could possibly be helping others as well, to make our way to heaven. So it's preparing us for our heavenly reward. It's not going to last forever, no matter how serious it seems, and it will help us in the long run. Now, it might not make us feel good at the moment, but that knowledge can, at least in our intellect, help us to deal with it and make the burden a little less severe. It's not going to last forever.
0: Well, and even if it lasts to the end of your life, it's not going to last forever.
1: Right? Absolutely. That's exactly right.
0: That's a piece of it, too. But you can sort of see why my chemistry professor was like, I'm going to write this on the board for people who are... Yeah.

0: freaked out about the exam I'm about to inflict upon them. And, you know, when you're an undergrad and you're preparing for something like that, especially if you're like me, where my aptitudes are verbal and not in the realm of the natural sciences. That ain't my skill set, Gary. And
1: right.
0: So you can bet that I was very stressed out going into those tests, right? What's this going to do? And I probably got like an 80 or something on it. I don't know. But guess what? How often do you think I walk around worrying about that chemistry exam that I took back in 1998? Not very often. Not very often,
1: right.
0: Gary. It was the whole, it was very front and center to me in the moment. But it's not the kind of thing I go back and think about all that often, right? There are a lot of trials like that were, they are so front and center in the moment. But, you know, looking back, you realize, well, that was important, but it wasn't everything.
1: Right. Right. And that's, it's hard to see when you're in the midst of that suffering or that difficulty, whatever it may be. But that's why these words can be extremely helpful, as well as the Holy Spirit. The Holy Spirit can help us to look at the bigger picture and realize that that this will pass and that there is a reason for this. Again, not easy to do, because I know some people who are listening to us right now are suffering greatly. I mean, tremendously. And for Paul to say this is a slight affliction, a slight momentary affliction, somebody who's been living with chronic pain in their own lives or in the lives of a loved one, or maybe looking for work and getting rejection after rejection after rejection, it's hard for them to see whatever they're facing as a slight momentary affliction. But when you look at it in terms of eternity, it really is. And I think this is a good reminder for all of us to just hang in there. There's a reason for this. Make the most of it. Offer it up. Ask the Lord what he's trying to teach you. Ask for the grace to endure until such point where he says, okay, I'm going to take this burden away, and realize that this is all part of God's plan.
0: You know, we've been telling stories on the journey home going back all the way to 1997, and pretty much every story has at least one or two things in common. And one of them is that life was really difficult there for a while, like really difficult. Well, I was trying to figure out what it is God's trying to do with me, or if he's even out there. But the experience of that and the perseverance through that means that they came out on the other side, and now they have a story to share, which means that maybe part of the reason they were allowed to go through the things they were allowed to go through is so they could share the story with someone else who's going through it, so that when they hit that dark point, they can hear from you, right? So, you know, you have to think about, like, what they're going through and the decisions they're making, you know, that gives you a superpower to talk to somebody else who's going through the same thing.
1: And that can be very helpful for that other person. You know, Matt, I remember when you and I first started speaking. You and I have been talking a long time.
0: I know.
1: This morning, right?
0: Like almost 20 years, man. It's crazy.
1: And I was still working as a software developer when we were speaking, and I absolutely hated my job. And I felt that I was supposed to work for the Lord in some way. And this was a constant battle for me, a challenge to go to meetings and really feel that I wasn't doing what I was meant to do. And then I got involved in management, and it was difficult for me. So there was a period of suffering where I just didn't know if it was going to end and how it was going to end. When I look back now, I journaled a lot during those times when I first entered into full-time ministry. And I look back at my journal writings, and I thought, man, I was really struggling. And I forget about a lot of the major difficulties that I faced. But now that I'm beyond that, I can look back and look at it differently and realize that I'm on the other side of so many of those things that I struggled with. And I thank God for that, those difficulties, those trials, because that suffering made me reach out for him even more. And me and the Lord grew closer during that period of time. So I totally agree with what you're saying. None of our problems that either of us have faced, or anybody listening, none of our problems have killed us yet. We've gotten through them all. And for many of us, I would venture to say most of us, those struggles have brought us closer to the Lord and, you know, helped us along the way to heaven. And then we can maybe take those experiences and share it with somebody who's in the midst of these trials and say, look, this is going to end. You might have to suffer for a while, but the Lord will give you the grace, and it will help you in some way if you let it.
0: Yeah, and those things take so many forms. You mentioned unemployment, you know, stress about the world of artificial intelligence destroying jobs left and right.
1: Gosh.
0: Like, how's that going to affect me or
1: right.
0: You know, people who are in college right now? Is the job that I'm getting my degree in going to even exist a couple years from now when I get my degree? Like, the people who we suffer for, that we love, who we just wish that the light would go on for them. There are all kinds of these things that sort of haunt us that become matters of prayer. And I'd say it all the time. When Anna Mitchell reads her news, I'm like, this is my prayer request list.
1: Yep.
0: Right? This is the prayer request list. That's what I do when I listen to the news with Annie. I write down or I make a mental note of what I ought to be praying for. So God can use all these things. If he used the cross, he can use anything. But Gary Zimak, if people want to connect with you, how do they do so?
1: The best place is my website, followingthetruth.com.
0: Linked in the show notes at sunrisemorningshow.com. Gary, we always appreciate you. Have a great day.
1: Thank you, my friend. We'll talk to you next time.
0: Again, the Sunrise Morning Show, a production of Sacred Heart Radio out of Cincinnati, coming to you through great affiliates, through EWTN, two great affiliates, like Holy Spirit Radio, where Gary Zimak is listening and hailing from. It's 14 till. We're back right after this.
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7: Hi, great to be with you today.
6: It is great to have you. So we're going to be talking about the Blessed Mother in art in honor of Our Lady of Sorrows. You know, these instances in art that kind of show us a link, I think, between the Nativity and the crucifixion, just bringing her motherhood full circle. Because I don't think we often think about them as the same mystery, Liz, but really they are. So with that in mind, can you explain for our listeners how we're going to explore that in art this morning?
7: Well, you really drew this beautiful comparison between several of the images produced, particularly in the Renaissance, when we focus more intently on Jesus' human experience, where you see the Madonna and child in a very particular iconography that seems to parallel this surgence of images of the Pietà, again, the Madonna and her adult child lying lifeless in her arms. And there's this very interesting way that several artists really mirror the position of the sleeping child to the lifeless child. And it really shows a development of thinking about Our Lady of Sorrows.
6: Yeah, so I would hope that everyone listening is familiar with Michelangelo's Pietà, the most famous instance of Mary cradling her crucified son. How would you compare it to an image of her that he did cradling him as a newborn?
7: I think Michelangelo did one of his earliest works, and arguably his earliest work. We could get into art historical weeds we don't have time for. But we believe that when Michelangelo was about 17 or 18 years old, he did a relief sculpture called The Madonna of the Stairs. And so he has Mary sitting on the staircase, and she's a very sort of powerful, towering figure, but she holds the Christ child in her arms. His back is to you, and it's as if he's been suckling and he falls asleep, and this arm hangs so heavily downward. This shoulder seems so heavy that it's already preparing us for what will be later on, that lifeless arm of Christ falling out of Mary's lap in Michelangelo's Pietà.
6: Which is one of the most incredible images of all time.
7: It's absolutely, it's a groundbreaking image in which we really are invited to enter into the mystery of the Pietà, but through Mary's experience. It really puts forth Our Lady of Sorrows to contemplate Mary in the face of everything that she hoped and dreamed for. What's the point of showing those images of Mary holding her baby boy? Every woman who has a child knows all the hopes and dreams that you have when you have that child in your arms. And then we telescope to the Pietà where she's holding the lifeless body that she has to bury.
6: Okay, now let's get to Bellini here, who was, I would say, kind of the inspiration for getting this little segment together with you, Liz. Tell us about his images of Our Lady and her son.
7: Well, I love that, first of all, you've been looking at Bellini, who is a Venetian artist. And so we're dealing with a very different type of painting technique. He's a little bit earlier than Michelangelo, so one of his paintings is going to be from the very first years of 1400. Others will take us up to 1450, 1470, but this is before Michelangelo was born. And as a painter in Venice, he used oil, and he created these atmospheric effects. So when we're looking at a Madonna and child by Bellini, we are so caught up in the softness of the skin. He could exploit oil where you feel like if you touch the hair on the child's head, it's going to tickle the palm of your hand. And so there's a tactile, he's able to use paint to draw forth a tactile experience. We can almost imagine the weight of the child in the mother's lap, this smell of the child, much more of a kind of multi-sensory experience, which draws us even more powerfully into the image.
6: And then his image of the Pietà, I mean, she is much older, but looks very similar in terms of her pose.
7: It's amazing. I mean, observation on your part that this Madonna and child, the Madonna of the fields where everything looks fine, if even though the child is sleeping. And then you look at the body of Jesus, so heavy in Mary's arms, lifeless. And that same gaze downward, that same solemnness, it begins to make us wonder, Mary, a kind of prophetess, did she know? Was she somehow aware that this sorrow and suffering was coming to her?
6: Wow, that's incredible. Now, Liz, this Botticelli comparison that you sent to me really put me to tears. Tell listeners about it.
7: Well, what I love about Botticelli is that where Bellini draws you in through his color and the sensuality of his color, Botticelli was a Florentine artist, grabs your attention through line. And so the elongated fingers, look how that dark outline, he creates such a power in the way the figure drapes so dramatically across Mary's lap. So we have this beautiful Madonna and child with that ethereal Mary. Again, once again, with that contemplative gaze, calm, a little inscrutable, and that body of the Christ child who is sleeping in her lap, completely thrown in the abandonment of the way the child sleeps. And then when he brings back the image, in the image of the Pietà, the body of Jesus arcs in such a dramatic fashion. There's something even almost a little unnatural about it, something that makes us realize that what Mary is being asked to do is beyond what people should be asked to do.
6: And her expression, I mean, Liz, I don't even know how to describe it. Can you describe her expression here?
7: I find Mary's Botticelli, when Botticelli makes his Mary's sadness and solemnness really blend together with a beautiful sense of acceptance. She's not that hysterical, but you see this empathy. It's almost like she's experiencing together with her son the trauma of her son. That Mary, who seems to be she's fainted, right? Her head is thrown slightly back. The color has drained from her face. I think it makes a very interesting parallel to the face of Christ, that she and her son are not just linked physically, they are linked empathetically. Their experience, her connection to her son, is so deep and is so intense that she in some way shares physically in what her son is living.
6: Incredible. We've been talking to Liz Lev, and you can find her linked at sunrisemorningshow.com. Liz, thank you so much for taking the time to talk about these.
7: Thank you, and have a great week.
6: You do the same, Liz. Thank you. And Our Lady of Sorrows, pray for us. We, of course, are in the month of Our Lady of Sorrows, yesterday being her feast day. We got another hour of the Sunrise Morning Show coming up for most of our affiliates here on EWTN Radio or listening on our app that you can get at sunrisemorningshow.com. Hope you can stay with us.
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15: Here's your weather update from Catholic 540 AM. Currently 61 degrees under clear skies, 96% humidity. The wind is calm. The forecast for this morning, cloudy with light wind. The temp 66 degrees. This afternoon, cloud-free and somewhat breezy. The temp about 84. Then this evening, the sky will be clear with some light wind. Temps about 72. Tomorrow, lots of sunshine. The temp, 89. On Friday, a cloud here and there with thundershowers, 90 degrees. That's the weather from Catholic 540 AM, Divine Mercy Radio.
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0: It is Wednesday, the 16th of September. Let's begin together in prayer in the name of the Father, and the Son, and the Holy Spirit. Our Father, who art in heaven, hallowed be thy name. Thy kingdom come, thy will be done, on earth as it is in heaven. Give us this day our daily bread, and forgive us our trespasses, as we forgive those who trespass against us. And lead us not into temptation, but deliver us from evil. Hail Mary, full of grace, the Lord is with thee. Blessed art thou among women, and blessed is the fruit of thy womb, Jesus. Holy Mary, Mother of God, pray for us sinners now and at the hour of our death. Amen. And glory be to the Father, and to the Son, and to the Holy Spirit, as it was in the beginning, is now, and ever shall be, world without end. Amen. There were a lot worse ways to start a morning than with an Our Father, a Hail Mary, and a Glory Be. Let's get this rolling. It is the Sunrise Morning Show, production of Sacred Heart Radio out of Cincinnati, coming to you through the gift of the EWTN Global Catholic Radio Network. I'm Matt Swaim. Anna Mitchell has news. Paul Lockman at the controls. And up this hour, Father Philip Michael Tangora, a pastor and a canon lawyer from the Diocese of Paterson, will discuss the Pope's recent motu proprio involving paychecks for people who work at the Vatican. He'll discuss what that is and what it means. Also this hour, Carlo Broussard will be with us from Catholic Answers. He's been explaining Catholic teaching on baptism. We'll also catch up with Deacon Nathan Beiersdorfer, continue our series on the Introduction to the Devout Life by St. Francis de Sales. And over the weekend, I got to hang out with all kinds of people connected with really awesome causes of American servants of God, blesseds, venerables, who are being considered for sainthood. We're going to share a conversation I had with Deacon Bill White, who is with the Guild of Servant of God Nicholas Black Elk. And if you maybe have heard Black Elk's name or know his connection with things like, you know, Little Bighorn or the Buffalo Bill Wild West show, you may not realize just how Catholic Nicholas Black Elk was. And Deacon Bill will share that at the end of the hour. Right now, it is 2 minutes past. Here's Anna Mitchell with news, a service of Central Fabricators and CentralFabricators.com.
1: Good morning. The U.S. Commission on International Religious Freedom is urging President Trump to press China to release people imprisoned over religious beliefs. The appeal comes ahead of Chinese President Xi Jinping's planned September 24th visit to Washington, D.C. The commission has called for the release of Catholic pro-democracy advocate Jimmy Lai, as well as several other Christian leaders and others. The commission has recommended the State Department redesignate China as a country of particular concern over systematic and ongoing violations of religious freedom. A Vatican commission says it has documented the deaths of more than 1,700 Christian martyrs worldwide in the 21st century. The Commission for New Martyrs and Witnesses of the Faith added between 100 and 150 names to the catalog just this year. The commission was established by Pope Francis in 2023 and includes martyrs from Catholic and other Christian denominations, officials saying inclusion in the catalog does not necessarily mean a person will be canonized, though some could eventually enter that process. The findings are being highlighted during a two-day international congress in Rome examining modern Christian martyrdom worldwide. The Federal Reserve is widely anticipated to raise interest rates today, Tammy Trujillo reports.
2: Analyst Chip Lupo.
3: It is expected to be a rate hike by the Fed, in all likelihood about a 25 basis point.
2: Lupo says although inflation has dropped from a high of 9% under the Biden administration, new data from the Consumer Price Index showed annual inflation still well above the central bank's 2% target. He says credit card holders with carryover balances will see the biggest hit with a rate hike. This would mark the first time the Fed has raised rates in over 3 years. President Trump has called on Fed Chair Kevin Warsh to lower rates. I'm Tammy Trujillo.
1: The U.S. military says it has deployed weapons into space. Air Force Secretary Troy Manx said Monday that the U.S. has on-orbit space control weapons that are capable of defending American forces. He added they continue to ensure they remain ready to meet the challenges of evolving threats. This is the first public acknowledgement of such capabilities in orbit. Manx did not go into detail on the specifics of the weapons. It's also unclear when they were put into orbit. The Vatican's Secretary for Relations with States and International Organizations, Archbishop Paul Richard Gallagher, spoke at the 70th General Conference of the International Atomic Energy Agency this week, calling for the responsible use of nuclear technology. From Vatican Radio, Kelsey Gussie has more.
4: Archbishop Gallagher highlighted how peaceful use of nuclear technology is possible, and it can be a significant example of how scientific progress can be harnessed for the benefit of humanity. However, he stressed, this is not always the case. It is therefore crucial to remember that the responsible use of such tools comes with non-negotiable commitments and responsibilities, which include ensuring that development programs do not lead to the acquisition of nuclear weapons, protecting facilities in wartime, and applying artificial intelligence with an awareness of the associated risks and sound safety standards. Archbishop Gallagher recalled the Holy See's long-standing commitment based on the conviction that a technology with such vast potential as nuclear energy must be guided by sound ethical principles, be used at the service of peace and integral human development, and be protected from any destructive use. Although geopolitical realities and the technology itself have evolved, the peaceful use of atomic energy must continue to be guided by those same enduring ethical principles. The Archbishop then emphasized the value of the peaceful use of nuclear technology as an application of scientific innovations in service of the common good. Marking the 40th anniversary of the Chernobyl disaster, the Vatican Secretary pointed out that the benefits of the peaceful use of nuclear technologies, particularly in meeting increasing energy demand, must always be balanced with responsibility, transparency, and a firm commitment to nuclear safety and security. Furthermore, he explained that the Holy See welcomes the IAEA's initiatives regarding the use of artificial intelligence in the nuclear sector. Archbishop Gallagher called for careful ethical consideration and responsible governance. As Pope Leo XIV emphasized in his encyclical, if we focus solely on contingencies, we risk letting the succession of emergencies dictate the direction of our path. I'm Kelsey Gussie.
1: And the Dicastery for the Doctrine of the Faith, along with the Dicastery for Promoting Christian Unity and the Dicastery for Interreligious Dialogue, have issued a note today entitled, A Journey of Hope, 60 Years of Interreligious Dialogue and Fraternity in Light of the Conciliar Declaration, Nostra Aetate. It includes chapters on post-conciliar developments in successive papacies since Vatican II 60 years ago, the fruits and challenges of the declaration today, as well as perspectives and directions for the future of interreligious dialogue.
0: Well,
1: that's all I got right now. I haven't gotten to read it.
0: Yeah. Well, as you'll hear with Deacon Bill White at the end of the hour, you know, Nicholas Blackout had a dream when he was 8 years old, and he was always kind of thinking about what that dream meant and where it would fulfill itself. And he eventually found its fulfillment in the Catholic Church.
1: Mm-hmm.
0: But what that says is that if the image of God is on all of us, then somehow or another, through all kinds of different situations and circumstances and the places that we have kind of landed on this planet, God is doing things to prepare us to receive the fullness of what is offered in the church. So the church's mission is to figure out, all right, where are those breadcrumbs?
1: Mm-hmm.
0: How do we make sure people know where those breadcrumbs lead?
1: Yep.
0: It's kind of fun.
1: It is.
0: Kind of the Coming Home Network gig is like, how do we tell these stories of as many kinds of different backgrounds as possible so we can find what the breadcrumbs look like in every possible situation?
1: It'll be really interesting to read this document. And actually, I mean, in light of the fact that Father Phil here is going to be telling us the difference between various things that get put out by the Pope. I would love to do actually a segment on Vatican II with him. Father Phil, if you're up for it, on the difference between like a dogmatic constitution, a regular constitution, a pastoral constitution, a decree, and a declaration, all of which are contained in the documents of Vatican II. So.
5: Absolutely. Excellent. We could certainly do that sometime. Happy to.
0: And we got a chirograph for the Pope's birthday. So, I mean, these are all kinds of different. It's wild.
5: Yeah.
0: Keep it all straight. Well, we are joined now by Father Philip Michael Tangor from the Diocese of Patterson. You know, he and I are both waking up today to, you know, looking ahead to football season because, you know, the Mets and Reds no longer relevant, but it is what it is. You know, last year the Mets and Reds were all relevant until the last day of the season, and then we were relevant for exactly 2 minutes in the playoffs. But we're going to talk today about the Pope's motu proprio And it has to do with the cardinals and Vatican officials and what they're getting paid and what their benefits are. Now, there are people who probably have all kinds of different misunderstandings about the salaries and the benefits of Vatican mm-hmm. officials. What do we need to know? What did Francis do? And then what did Pope Leo just do?
5: Okay, so Pope Francis issued austerity measures during COVID. COVID is now over, very much so. And so Pope Leo said austerity measures that were put in place due to COVID are now lifted. So people can receive their regular salaries, what they would have, the different kind of financial cutbacks in different departments and whatnot, all that kind of stuff is over. The austerity measures put in place by Pope Francis are now over. Now, that doesn't mean that the Vatican's budget is any better. They're still running a deficit. As you may know, John Paul II, this goes way back. John Paul II did a lot to start to reform the Vatican Bank after there were all the Vatican Bank scandals in the 1970s, including the bombing at the Holy Office and all those different kinds of things. He was even featured in Godfather 3. All right, that's how well it was part of society in the general knowledge of the corruption of the Vatican Bank. So John Paul II began different types of reforms and stuff like that to get the Vatican Bank under control. That led to then further deficits and further issues that during the pontificate of Benedict XVI, the Vatican started for the first time in a long time to actually show a balanced budget or even a little surplus each year. With Pope Francis, he got rid of a lot of different revenue streams of things that he did not feel were necessary. So, for instance, like when a diocese petitions the Pope to create Father so-and-so a Monsignor, there was a fee. Pope Francis got rid of different court fees, especially in regards to annulments and stuff like that. Well, these were revenue streams. And they weren't replaced by anything. So whether or not you want to engage, I'm not getting into the debate on whether or not these things should exist, but they were revenue streams that were not replaced. And so then you also have the fact that there were a lot of extraordinary synods and things like this. And those cost hundreds of millions of dollars, especially when you consider flying bishops from third world countries to Rome and putting them up in hotels.
0: Think about what's going on with what does a cardinal need? You know, he's got a free place to stay and he's got some of these other things. Well, it's not.
5: He doesn't have a free place. He actually has to pay for it.
0: Somebody has to pay for these things, including the guy. And, you know, somebody's got to figure out, you know, you don't get free plane tickets to Rome for all these things that you got to do. This is a big part of this.
5: Exactly. So when you look at it, the budget during Francis kind of exploded, even with the revised constitution, apostolic constitution that reformed the Roman Curia, it created more bureaucracy than, you know, a decrease, a thinning, a streamlining of government. And so with all these different kinds of things, you see there's a lot of expenditures, a lot of expense, and Pope Leo is trying to get that back under control and to balance the budget and all those kinds of things of the Vatican. So we'll just see what will come of this, but obviously he's saying the austerity measures that were put in place due to COVID are now over.
0: Well, again, this is kind of, you know, maybe a question that you don't even have the ability to answer, but, you know, someone might wonder, well, you know, Cardinal is kind of like a manager of, if he's in a diocese, he's like the CEO of a corporation, like a massive corporation with tons and tons of employees. Now, if you're a CEO of a place with even like 100 employees, You probably make big bucks. What do we know what Cardinals make? It's probably not even remotely comparable.
5: Let me put it like this. Bishops in the United States tend to make the same salary as their highest paid priest. Now that, how that works out in each diocese, how priest salaries are calculated and all that kind of stuff varies. So I'm not even going to begin to touch that. But let's put it like this. Bishops, the highest paid bishop is probably based off of their highest priest salary is maybe in the 40s.
0: Yeah. Well, and again,
5: we're not talking about lots and lots of money here.
0: No, we're really not. So, and especially when you think about, you know, a big chunk of that going to apartments in Rome. And of course, some of these bishops donate out of their own actual money. They don't just donate diocesan money to, you know, disaster relief. These guys donate their own money to things.
5: Correct.
0: You know, there are all kinds of ways that, that $40,000 per, or whatever, however many thousand dollars it happens to be, don't go as far as you think it might, even with a free place to live in the rectory, right?
5: That's not free either. I'll let you know.
0: That's true. Yeah. How would you know something like that, Father?
5: I can't imagine.
0: It's an interesting issuance from Pope Leo. And thanks for helping unpack it a little bit. Have a great day, Father Tangora. We'll talk to you soon.
5: All right. God bless everybody.
0: Again, find Father Phil at sunrisemorningshow.com. 16 past. We're back right after this.
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1: The U.S. Commission on International Religious Freedom is urging President Trump to press China to release people imprisoned over their religious beliefs, including Catholic pro-democracy advocate Jimmy Lai. The Federal Reserve is widely anticipated to raise interest rates today, and a Vatican commission says it has added between 100 and 150 names to the catalog of 21st century Christian martyrs.
0: News at the top and bottom of each hour every weekday morning here on the Sunrise Morning Show. Anna Mitchell, Father, talking about how most bishops make just barely more than their highest paid priest, or maybe the same even as their most high paid priest in their diocese, which means that there are lay people everywhere working in chanceries and Catholic high schools and other places who are probably making more than their own bishop.
1: Huh.
0: Like, how many corporations are there out there where a significant chunk of the employees make more than the CEO?
1: Mm-hmm. And
0: that's crazy.
1: A lot of those people are probably like, and I'm making next to nothing.
0: Right.
1: So.
0: Well, you might be making more than your bishop.
1: Yeah.
0: You're probably making more than your bishop, depending on, you know, what you're doing, in a particular, you know, office in the chancery, or perhaps, again, you know, a Catholic high school teacher, or, you know, any number of ministries that are run by lay people, you know, who have spouses and families to take care of. So yeah, it is an interesting thing. I think there's probably a lot of misperceptions out there about, you know, what kind of personal wealth some of these folks have.
1: Mm-hmm.
0: So, pretty interesting. Always appreciate having Father Phil on to give us a peek behind the curtain on some of this stuff.
1: For sure.
0: We're back after this. It's 21 minutes past the hour.
12: 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All who perform this prayer are fulfilling a great duty of the Church. Let us begin together.
13: In the name of the Father, and of the Son, and of the Holy Spirit. Tuesday, September 15th, Our Lady of Sorrows. Prayer for the morning. On this feast of the Blessed Virgin Mary, let us give praise and thanks to God. Glory to the Father, and to the Son, and to the Holy Spirit, as it was in the beginning, is now, and will be forever. Amen. Alleluia.

0: Psalm 40. You need endurance to do the will of God and receive what he has promised. God's word cut deeply into Mary's life, yet she accepted with a courageous consent that anticipates and mirrors the obedience of her son, even unto death on a cross.
1: How many, O Lord my God, are the wonders and designs that you have worked for us? You have no equal. Should I proclaim and speak of them, they are more than I can tell. You do not ask for sacrifice and offerings, but an open ear. You do not ask for holocaust and victim. Instead, here am I. In the scroll of the book it stands written that I should do your will. My God, I delight in your law, in the depth of my heart. Glory to the Father, and to the Son, and to the Holy Spirit, as it was in the beginning, is now, and will be forever. Amen. Alleluia.
0: Word of God, Book of Lamentations, Chapter 2. Cry out to the Lord. Moan, O daughter Zion. Let your tears flow like a torrent, day and night. Let there be no respite for you, no repose for your eyes. Rise up, shrill in the night, at the beginning of every watch. Pour out your heart like water in the presence of the Lord. Lift up your hands to him for the lives of your little ones.
1: Those who suffer in accord with God's will hand their souls over to a faithful Creator as they do good.
0: Canticle of Zechariah. Blessed be the Lord, the God of Israel. He has come to his people and set them free. He has raised up for us a mighty Savior, born of the house of his servant David. Through his holy prophets he promised of old that he would save us from our enemies, from the hands of all who hate us. He promised to show mercy to our fathers and to remember his holy covenant. This was the oath he swore to our father Abraham, to set us free from the hands of our enemies, free to worship him without fear, holy and righteous in his sight all the days of our life. You, my child, shall be called the prophet of the Most High, for you will go before the Lord to prepare his way, to give his people knowledge of salvation by the forgiveness of their sins. In the tender compassion of our God, the dawn from on high shall break upon us, to shine on those who dwell in darkness and the shadow of death, and to guide our feet into the way of peace. Glory to the Father, and to the Son, and to the Holy Spirit, as it was in the beginning, is now, and will be forever. Amen.
1: My heart is pierced within me.
0: Intercessions. Through the intercession of the Blessed Virgin Mary, let us pray. The response is, have pity, Lord, have pity. For all parents who bear and raise children in poverty and exile.
1: Have pity, Lord, have pity.
0: For all parents who grieve the loss of a child before birth.
1: Have pity, Lord, have pity.
0: For all parents who suffer over their children's life choices.
1: Have pity, Lord, have pity.
0: For all parents who mourn the death of a child.
1: Have pity, Lord, have pity.
0: And for our personal intentions.
1: Have pity, Lord, have pity.
2: Our Father, who art in heaven, hallowed be thy name. Thy kingdom come, thy will be done, on earth as it is in heaven. Give us this day our daily bread, and forgive us our trespasses, as we forgive those who trespass against us. And lead us not into temptation, but deliver us from evil.
0: God our Father, the Blessed Virgin Mary took part in her Son's redemptive suffering for love of you and for the sake of the world. Through her intercession, may all your church's suffering bear saving fruit in Christ our Lord. Amen. In the name of the Father, and the Son, and the Holy Spirit. Amen.
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4: You too, Carlo. All right, it's half past the hour now on the Sunrise Morning Show. It's time for news. The U.S. Commission on International Religious Freedom is urging President Trump to press China to release people imprisoned over their religious beliefs. The appeal comes ahead of Chinese President Xi Jinping's visit to Washington, D.C., which is planned for September 24th, next week. The commission has called for the release of Catholic pro-democracy advocate Jimmy Lai, among other several Christian leaders. The commission recommended the State Department redesignate China as a country of particular concern over systematic and ongoing violations of religious freedom. A Vatican commission says it has documented the deaths of more than 1,700 Christian martyrs worldwide in the 21st century. The Commission for New Martyrs and Witnesses of the Faith added between 100 and 150 names to the catalog just this year. The commission, established by Pope Francis in 2023, includes martyrs from Catholic and other Christian denominations, officials saying inclusion in the catalog does not necessarily mean everyone will be canonized, but some could eventually enter the canonization process. The findings have been highlighted during a two-day international congress in Rome examining modern Christian martyrdom worldwide. The Federal Reserve is widely anticipated to raise interest rates today. Tammy Trujillo has more.
6: This is Wallet Hub analyst Chip Lupo.
7: It is expected to be a rate hike by the Fed, in all likelihood about a 25 basis point.
6: Lupo says although inflation has dropped from a high of 9% under the Biden administration, new data from the Consumer Price Index showed annual inflation still well above the central bank's 2% target. He says credit card holders with carryover balances will see the biggest hit with a rate hike. This would mark the first time the Fed has raised rates in over 3 years. President Trump has called on Fed Chair Kevin Warsh to lower rates. I'm Tammy Trujillo.
4: The U.S. military says it has deployed weapons into space. Air Force Secretary Troy Mank said Monday the U.S. has what's known as on-orbit space control weapons, which are capable of defending American forces. He added, they continue to ensure they remain ready to meet the challenges of evolving threats. The Vatican's Secretary for Relations with States and International Organizations, Archbishop Paul Richard Gallagher, spoke at the 70th General Conference of the International Atomic Energy Agency this week, calling for the responsible use of nuclear technology. From Vatican Radio, Kelsey Gussie reports.
8: Archbishop Gallagher highlighted how peaceful use of nuclear technology is possible, and it can be a significant example of how scientific progress can be harnessed for the benefit of humanity. However, he stressed, this is not always the case. It is therefore crucial to remember that the responsible use of such tools comes with non-negotiable commitments and responsibilities, which include ensuring that development programs do not lead to the acquisition of nuclear weapons, protecting facilities in wartime, and applying artificial intelligence with an awareness of the associated risks and sound safety standards. Archbishop Gallagher recalled the Holy See's long-standing commitment based on the conviction that a technology with such vast potential as nuclear energy must be guided by sound ethical principles, be used at the service of peace and integral human development, and be protected from any destructive use. Although geopolitical realities and the technology itself have evolved, the peaceful use of atomic energy must continue to be guided by those same enduring ethical principles. The Archbishop then emphasized the value of the peaceful use of nuclear technology as an application of scientific innovations in service of the common good. Marking the 40th anniversary of the Chernobyl disaster, the Vatican Secretary pointed out that the benefits of the peaceful use of nuclear technologies, particularly in meeting increasing energy demand, must always be balanced with responsibility, transparency, and a firm commitment to nuclear safety and security. Furthermore, he explained that the Holy See welcomes the IAEA's initiatives regarding the use of artificial intelligence in the nuclear sector. Archbishop Gallagher called for careful ethical consideration and responsible governance. As Pope Leo XIV emphasized in his encyclical, "If we focus solely on contingencies, we risk letting the succession of emergencies dictate the direction of our path." I'm Kelsey Gussie.
4: And a new book of old writings by then Father Robert Prevost has been released in English yesterday. That's the news. It's 35 minutes past the

0: trouble that God went to make a paradise for man, just in order to celebrate the first nuptials of man and woman. Well, here's a new paradise. Not the paradise of creation, but the paradise of the incarnation. And should he not therefore make this garden much more beautiful? Should it not be a garden in which there would not grow a single weed of sin? Over whose portals the name of evil could never be written? And this paradise of the incarnation to be gardenered by the Adam new was our Blessed Lady, the feminine principle in religion. When the time therefore came, God sent out an angel from the great white throne of light. The angel descended down over the plains of Esdraelon and came to a humble virgin kneeling in prayer and said, "Hail, full of grace," which means the Lord loves you.
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2: 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Deacon Nathan Beiersdorfer joining us again on the Sunrise Morning Show. He's a permanent deacon in the Archdiocese of Cincinnati, president of the Good Shepherd Catholic Montessori School, online at gscmontessori.org. Good morning, Deacon Nathan.
3: Good morning, Annie. Good to talk to you this morning.
2: It is good to talk to you, and we are continuing our series on St. Francis de Sales' Introduction to the Devout Life, and we've moved into, the last time we talked, we moved into the section concerning ordinary temptations. And so today we're going to continue in that vein. What does St. Francis de Sales have to say about how temptation affects us?
3: Well, first we need to recognize that we are in a spiritual battle against an invisible and ancient enemy. And so anyone striving to live a devout life, they've got to make a decision to leave sin behind. And not just the mortal sins that damage our soul to the point of death, but those venial ones too. And so all that stuff that we excuse as part of our personality or that we permit because it's a condition of the life we've been given. You know, my life is hard right now, so me saying a few cuss words is okay from time to time. God understands. That kind of stuff. So when we're actually fighting those things and we're actually trying to live a devout life and truly leave sin behind, we know that we've awakened the enemy who's going to put more attention on us than on those who are still asleep. And there's this great maxim in the Marine Corps that I love to relate. It's a mistake to assume that a Marine who is by himself thinks he's outnumbered. And why is that? Because he's got good training and he's got good preparation for whatever he's going to encounter. The same should be said of us, which is why that whole last section in this book was about training in virtue, getting us ready. But then now we need to know our enemy. And so we're going to need God's grace. We can't fight this battle alone. And so we said last time there are three sources of temptation, the world, the flesh, and the devil, and that all serious sin can be traced back to these. And we're just expand on that a little bit, because by the world, we don't mean the created world in which we are all living. We don't mean that that is what is the source of temptation or that's bad. We mean the culture that surrounds us. The culture that has not submitted to Christ and his reign. And instead it idolizes creation and ridicules those who follow Jesus. And so we say that a religious sister or a monk, they leave the world. But of course they don't actually leave the created world. They still live in it. Instead we see that them leave the culture behind. And the rest of us still have to live here in it and struggle against it. And then when we say the flesh as a source of temptation, we are speaking of what we cannot run away from, that we can tame, and so we can become the master of our flesh. And since original sin left us with concupiscence, we tend to shrink from suffering. And our strongest natural desires lead us to preserving life and passing on life to others, which means we cling to food and drink and the marital act.

0: And then by the devil, we mean that those angels and archangels who chose to rebel against God. And although he cannot experience joy, he experiences pleasure in seeing us turn away from God. And so he will twist God's words and lie and deceive and discourage us and bring up things from our past. And he's smarter than us. So his suggestions often go unnoticed unless we are watchful. And so St. Francis de Sales speaks of temptation like a fire that is heaped upon with ashes. If you've ever had a campfire and you throw ashes on top of it, you know, you can come back 10 or 12 hours later and maybe there's a spark in there. And he says that's the spark of God's love that is still there and we need to add fuel to it and fan it to get it roaring again. And so it is with love amidst our greatest temptations, no matter how troubled we've been in body or mind. We can be sure that if we did not consent to that temptation, we did not sin.
1: I want to point out a distinction that you made there about Satan, that he cannot experience joy, but he does experience pleasure. I think there's a lesson in there for us about temptation, and what we think is joyful for us might just be pleasurable for us, but ultimately not bringing about joy. I wanted to put that in there, but what encouragement does St. Francis de Sales have for someone who is experiencing temptations? It's hard.
0: It is hard. And Annie, it's so good that you captured that distinction and brought it up, because a lot of times we have that good person syndrome that we're saying, you know, we are a good person and everything we're trying to do is good. And even some of the things that I know are wrong still feel good to me and I'm not hurting anybody else. So it is important for us to recognize that that's happening to us and we still have to fight against those. But he gives us a great example of someone experiencing grievous temptation in St. Catherine of Siena. She left us a record of this, where the devil obtained permission to assault this pious virgin with all his strength, except that he could not go so far as to touch her. And so imagine being assaulted by the devil if he used all of his strength. I mean, how terrible would that be? So he surrounded her with every temptation of mind and body, and he got all the way into her heart, so she said, that there was barely anything left but that spark of God's love and her own powerfully trained will. And so the struggle endured so long that when Jesus appeared to her, she asked, "Where have you been while my heart was overwhelmed with all this darkness and foulness?"
1: I'm sure she wasn't laughing. I'm sorry. I just...
0: No.
1: Go on.
0: So, and he replies to her, "I was in your heart." And she said, "How can that be? How can you live where there's such darkness and in a place that's so foul?" And he said, "Did you take delight in temptations that you received?" And she said, "No, they grieved me." And he said, "How do you think it was that you were so grieved? It was because I was there filling your heart with reluctance and resistance. And had I not been there, you would have been overwhelmed." And so it's good for us to recognize that God never permits such grievous temptations except to those people he is trying to lead on to the highest love. In fact, St. Francis de Sales says, if we are tempted in such a way, we should consider it a great favor from God, and he means to exalt us in his sight.
1: Wow. Wow. So when does it get to a point that a temptation or a pleasure is actually sinful?
0: So here he's speaking to us about the near occasion of sin, allowing something that we know will cause us to fall to get too close. And this happens especially when we are doing well in the battle against temptation, when we think we can withstand it with our own power. And it also happens when our will is weakened by exhaustion or sadness. And so when we feel sorry for ourselves. And St. Francis de Sales says that, for instance, if we know that gaming leads us to passion and blasphemy, and every time I play is a temptation, and that I sin each and every time I play, then I am responsible for even the temptations that come upon me, because they could have easily been avoided. And so you think of that good person, or that person that tries to live a good life during the week, but then that one day on the weekend they, quote, let loose around a certain group of friends. They may think that they're bringing a good influence to that group a little bit, you know, with their presence there, but they're still participating in the cussing and the blaspheming, making bad jokes. You know, even if I join in just a little bit and I knew it was going to happen, I'm not free from culpability. And when it is possible to avoid the pleasure arising from a temptation, it is always a sin to accept it. And so he asks us to be honest with ourselves. When we are tempted to sin, examine whether we voluntarily exposed ourselves to that temptation. When we go to confession, we promise to avoid that near occasion to sin. And so as Jesus himself recommends, if your eye causes you to sin, pluck it out. But if we know that certain music causes us to have an aggressive thought, or if a TV show always has this little moment of immodesty and I find myself looking forward to that, or if my computer is constantly leading me to moments of temptation, or if certain friends are always full of what the world calls mirth, but is really blasphemy and idolatrous talk, we need to stay away from those things. And he reminds us that God knows our hearts. We can't fake him out by acting like we didn't know something was going to lead us to sin. And so sometimes we do. We play close to the fire and assume that we were strong enough not to get burned, but forgetting that we are all made out of this flammable paper in the end.
1: Yep. It's a hard truth, but one that if we really do want to live a life of holiness, need to think about all the time. Do not get too close to that fire. We've been talking to Deacon Nathan Beiersdorfer. And Deacon Nathan, if listeners want to learn more about what you're doing over at Good Shepherd Catholic Montessori School, or perhaps support, the students over there, how can they get in touch?
0: GSCMontessori.org. Love to have somebody over to give them a tour.
1: Oh, yeah. It's a good place to go. It's a beautiful campus. GSCMontessori.org, linked at sunrisemorningshow.com. Deacon Nathan, thank you very much.
0: Have a great day. God bless.
1: You too. Thank you. All right. It is 13 till now on the Sunrise Morning Show. Back right after this.
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8: Sunrise Morning Show continues. I'm Matt Swain, joined now by Deacon Bill White. He's with the cause of Nicholas Black Elk, servant of God, Nicholas Black Elk. Deacon Bill, welcome.
9: Well, thank you.
8: So many people know about Black Elk. Maybe they don't know he's even Catholic. Maybe they really don't know that he's been in consideration for canonization. What can you tell us about the extraordinary life that Black Elk lived up to his becoming Catholic?
9: You know, most of people that know about Black Elk was from Black Elk Speaks, and the book that John Neihardt wrote, and is very popular, especially in the 70s and 80s. But a lot of people didn't know that he was a catechist for the church for over 30 years before John Neihardt did the interview, and John Hart didn't mention anything about him being Catholic. So, I mean, he was a prominent medicine man, and that's the part that he covered from the time he was given that very special dream at 8 years old, that he's taken on top of, which is now called Black Elk Peak. below that, he could see all the nations below, all the people of the world in him. He was given a message that we must all live together as one. And that went on to form his life. So he started, he was a medicine man, and he started praying with people and healing people. And he did that for the first part of his life. And he was at the Battle of the Little Bighorn, as you know it. We call it the Battle of the Greasy Grass. He was at Wounded Knee, the massacre at Wounded Knee, and he witnessed that. Before that, he went to the, traveled around Europe with the Buffalo Bill Wild West show. And he did that, and he could see Catholicism over there in their basilicas and their big churches and everybody crowding in on Sundays, and he was kind of curious about that. So I think that stuck with him. Another thing he got from that time frame is he always wanted to go to the Holy Land, too, to see where the birth of Christ was. So I think he had a devotion to that.
8: It's interesting. You mentioned that vision of him, like, seeing all these peoples of the world come together. You know, as a child, before he was even a Christian, he sees, you know, this kind of image in his mind. Do you think that he saw sort of the fulfillment of that in the universality of the Catholic Church?
9: Yeah, I think so, you know. And I mean, it sounds, his vision, the way John Neihardt expressed in his book, was kind of reminds me of Revelation, something out of Revelation. I'm pretty sure he's seen that, and he could see his vision in that, too, and then. That guy did that. God had a plan for him. And, you know, and he did a lot of things even prior to his baptism. He, you know, he wrote letters for a Protestant paper, and he signed the petition for St. Kateri before he was Catholic himself.
8: So, you know, there are all kinds of different things that we know about him from Black Elk Speaks, but you have, you know, as someone who's worked with his cause, seen all other kinds of things that have been part of his life as a Catholic man, right? As a Catholic layman, as a Catholic catechist, as someone who passed that faith on to his own family. What are some of the cool things that you've learned about Black Elk through your work with his cause?
9: Well, I know in 1919, they took him to Sing Sing, New York, to do jail ministry in Sing Sing, New York. And, you know, if you really think about it, a native couldn't even really leave the reservation without an escort or... So it took some doing to get him there, and it's said that they gave him a standing ovation there. You know, they built a church in Yankton, South Dakota, and they didn't have a priest to put there at the time. So as a catechist, they sent him to run this church, and he ran the church, and he came back, and he had like 67 people coming to his communion services on Sunday. And I think he did that for 2 years. They sent him as a catechist down to... Wind River. I knew that they had some language barriers down there, and he was kind of thinking that he'd go home, but the elders gathered up and they wanted him to stay. And someone with that much faith is just like a magnet, no matter what language you speak.
8: Absolutely. And, you know, there may be some people who perhaps their only encounter with Black Elk is, you know, they know him from the Wild West show or Wounded Knee or Little Big Horn or Black Elk Speaks, and they haven't seen this deeply Catholic side of Black Elk. What would you say to maybe help them understand that this really was intrinsic to who he was? So intrinsic that the church is like digging deeper into his story.
9: You know, as a catechist, he's accredited with bringing over 400 people into the Catholic faith. I mean, these are people where he actually went out. They didn't come into the church to get baptized. He had to go out and bring them in and he had a love for the gospel, so he did it through the gospel and through his devotion to Christ, you know, and I think he could see Christ in the vision he was given since 8. And if you look at his life, it just shows where God was formating him for what his plan for him was all throughout his life.
8: Well, if anybody wants to know more about the cause of Nicholas Black Elk, Deacon Bill, what's the best way to find out?
9: You can go to the Diocese of Rapid City website. Go down to the Native tab, and then in there, there's a documentary. It's very well done, and they could watch that, and they could get all contact information for me or the archivist or anybody in the area would direct them to more information.
8: Well, Deacon Bill White from the Guild of Nicholas Black Elk, a servant of God, Nicholas Black Elk, thank you so much for your time. Nicholas Black Elk, pray for us. Have a great day.
9: Thank you.
10: Again, that was one of the many interviews I got with different people who were in Emmitsburg at the National Shrine of St. Elizabeth Ann Seton this past weekend, sharing information on their causes and sharing notes from one another. I mentioned Deacon Bill. It was so fun to watch him at the presentation given by Father Daniel Mode, who is in charge of Father Vincent Capodanno's cause. And he brought with him, I think I mentioned to you, the Positio, which is basically big red hardback Vatican book with all the stuff about Vincent Capodanno's cause, like the official Vatican sainthood cause book. And he's like, I brought this with me. It's my first time holding it. I'm going to pass it around. And it landed in front of Deacon Bill White, and it was like, I'm telling you, it was like opening an Xbox on Christmas morning. He was like, it was awesome to
1: That's
10: see,
1: so cool.
10: You know, because if you're a servant of God, you're still putting a lot of pieces together, right?
1: Yeah.
10: And especially for somebody like Nicholas Black Elk, think about all the information you have to track down. He was all over the world. He spoke to, you know, crowds with the Buffalo Bill Wild West show. He toured. Deacon Bill mentioned he went and spoke to prisons in New York. There's just a lot of material to go through for
1: Well,
10: a guy
1: and
10: like
1: it
10: that.
1: Goes to show you too. I mean, there is a financial aspect to these things.
10: Yeah, just to keep it all afloat.
1: And so you'll see causes move more quickly as opposed to other causes. And a lot of it is with that, you know, like just having the money.
10: The energy
1: to be able
10: that you
1: got to
10: get to go to all these places.
1: Yeah, to get these people to study all of the stuff that they said and wrote and did.
10: Well, I'm putting links. There's a link in the show notes at sunrisemorningshow.com to find out more about Black Elk's cause. There's also a link on our Facebook page at sunrisemorningshow.com in the show notes there. We'll be back again tomorrow for many of you. May God bless you and keep you and grant you his peace.
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13: 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Here's your Divine Mercy Radio local programming update for the week of September the 14th. We begin the 3 o'clock hour each day with the Divine Mercy Chaplet and unite our prayers with those of Catholics around the world at the Hour of Mercy. 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On Monday and Thursday, right after the chaplet, tune in to Divine Mercy Kids. Nicole Swanick continues her September series, Super Smart Saints, for the back-to-school season. In this episode, we will learn about St. John Bosco and how he brought children together to learn and play. On Friday, we have our next edition of Come to Me, Encounters with the Eucharist. Listen in as Lydia Tatum speaks with Tom Sukprasset, a student at NC State who made a wonderful journey from atheism to the Catholic Church. In case you missed Knight's Armor on September the 4th, we will replay that show this Saturday. Join Keith Kosinski and his fellow knights from the NC State University Council and NC State Chaplain Father Joshua West as they tackle the topic of staying Catholic throughout college. On Sunday after the chaplet, we will air Father Mike Schmitz's homily from Sunday, August 2nd of this year, and it's followed by Bishop Robert Barron's homily for Sunday, September the 20th. 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
2: One who lives in love lives in God. And God lives in Him.
1: What a wonderful thing is our church. This whole network is built on trust. The essence of evangelization is to tell everybody Jesus loves you. We are all called to be great saints. Don't miss the opportunity.
3: Hello, family, and welcome to another episode of Mother Angelica Live Classics. Mother will talk about mercy. And I want to share with you a quote from St. Faustina. And I quote, "Mercy, today the Lord said to me, my daughter, my pleasure and delight, nothing will stop me from granting you graces. Your misery does not hinder my mercy. My daughter, write that the greater the misery of a soul, the greater it's right to my mercy." And a lot of people today that really hurt. A lot of live-in situations. A lot of bad marriages. Children that are worrying their parents to death. But God is merciful. Trust in His mercy. Say the Divine Mercy Chaplet for your spouse, for your children. There's nothing that we can do that can deny us of the mercy of God if we repent, are sorry for our sins, and realize that we need to change. We need to experience a real conversion. And if we do, we shall receive mercy. Here's Mother Angelica to talk about the mercy of God.
1: Well, we're getting off to a good start. This marker here had a big ribbon on it, so it's kind of distracting, you know, so I took it off and then I lost my place. Well, hi, anyway. Tonight we're going to talk about mercy. And I think mercy is one of the things that God is, He's not full of, He is mercy. We possess mercy, you and I. We possess a certain amount of forgiveness. We have a hard time with forgiving. And that's because we're limited in our mercy level. You know, to us, mercy is a very hard virtue. But with God, it is mercy. God is mercy. He doesn't possess mercy like you and I do. He is mercy. He is love. He is compassion. He is all of the things that we want to be. And we have such a hard time becoming. He's all of these things. All of them. Now, mercy, I think, is one of the most misunderstood gifts and attributes of God because, well, it's like compassion. It can be misplaced. You say, well, how could you misplace compassion? Oh, people do it all the time. We have what I call misguided compassion. Like the woman who called and said, you know, I told you this before, that her husband and his mistress were living in her house. I said, what'd you say? So he repeated it. I said, throw them out. Oh, I can't. I said, why not? Well, I feel sorry for him. Hey, you feel sorry. What are you talking about? That is misguided compassion. We have a lot of that in the church today. You say, oh, no. Oh, yeah. You go to someone for confession and you say you want to practice birth control. He feels sorry for you. Oh, yeah, that's okay. You already have three, four children. You're going to have another one. And somebody says, oh, you have to be compassionate now. They use compassionate for the reason for abortion. That's not compassion. You know, what's so sad about it is that when you have an abortion, you are merciless to the child. What is this poor disillusioned and this Dr. Kevorkian or whatever his name is? That's terrible. To assist somebody committing suicide is not compassion. That's leading someone all the way down, and they use compassion for an excuse to have grievous, grievous sin. In fact, people will use the word compassion because they don't want to tell you you are in grievous sin. Now, what is it to be merciful? Merciful means that I know the sin, I know the person committing the sin, I know it is a sin. Now, all that has to be in order, but I am merciful to their weakness. And I am merciful when I tell them they are in grievous sin. Somebody goes, oh, I don't want to hurt their feelings. See, mercy is one of those attributes of God that we sometimes are presumptuous with. You see, we're presumptuous. We are not brave enough to tell somebody this is a sin, and if you do this, you jeopardize your immortal soul. That's mercy. That's being merciful. Now, if they don't listen to you and they go their way, it is still merciful if you continue to love them, even when you see them going way out. So mercy is that virtue God wants us to have so that we discern this is right and this is wrong. But I love the person who does it right, and I also love the person who does it wrong. That is what we call compassion. We don't hate sinners, because we're all sinners in some way or other. And that's why I brought a beautiful book with me today. Don't ask for it, because I don't have any. But one of these days, I'll have a surprise for you. I'm going to do something I've always wanted to do since you and I have been on TV together for 15 years. I'm going to have a surprise for you. I'm not going to tell you. Because if I tell you now, it won't be a surprise. You see? Isn't that simple? Huh? Did you ever tell somebody, say, oh, I'm going to tell you a secret? I say no, because then it won't be a secret anymore. I want to talk about mercy as our dear Lord has spoken about it to so many saints. Never does my heart refuse to forgive a soul that humbles itself, especially when it asks with confidence. Oh, wow. See, all you need to do is say, Jesus, I am sorry, and go to confession. What a Lord. A man wrote to me the other day, he said, Mother, you've been telling about that load on TV, and he said, I didn't believe it, and finally he decided he was going to see if that load really lifted. He said, I went to confession, and he said, I can't tell you how good I feel. Well, see, our Lord is saying here, if you humble yourself, yeah, I did wrong, Lord. I'm sorry, I did not respond, I reacted. Instead of responding to a situation. Everything in life is a cross. And they're all different crosses, see? When you live in community like I do, some people like soup, some people don't like soup. Some people like spinach, and some people go, why did God make spinach? Anyway, I'm one of those that like it. But we all eat it, see? Now, that's mercy. See, I want that mercy. But mercy flows through the poor cook who spent all morning cooking the stuff. It's also compassionate. Because when somebody works hard to do something for you, I don't care what it is. We had a sweet little boy here yesterday for Sister Teresita's profession. And all we were having lunch, and he went around asking anybody if they wanted water. And they said, yes. And he said, do you want it hot or cold? Or lukewarm? Well, nobody ever asked me that before, you know. And for a minute, I didn't know what to say. I thought, well, I don't know, really. Just bring me water. So he brought me cold water. See? That is a very little thing. And he said to me, well, Jesus said, if you get a cup of cold water, you get a big reward. You can have a business mind even in spiritual things. See? Not lukewarm, not hot, cold. But that's such a small thing. But it warms your heart. It warms your heart. Compassion and mercy. You know, the worst thing you do, I think, is somebody comes up and says, I'm very sorry I did this. And you say, what'd you do? Maybe what I did. You know what I did. See, that is not a way to accept forgiveness. Or someone who's really sorry they offended you, just say, oh, that's okay. I accept your apology. See, love for love. Mercy for mercy. Now, what do you do when someone doesn't ever ask forgiveness? Well, the only thing you can do is to forgive from your heart. But they will never know the joy of you forgiving them. Because they won't acknowledge it. See? It says, my heart takes comfort in forgiving. I have no greater desire, no greater joy than when I can pardon a soul. Our Lord said that to Josefa Menendez. Oh, some of you out there tonight could give so much joy to God if you just went to confession tomorrow. Or even tonight, you just knelt down and said, Lord, I did a terrible thing. I'm very, very sorry. He says, when a soul returns to me, after a fall, the comfort she gives me, and I have to be inclusive now, and we'll say he, she, it. Take your choice, everybody. You can. Today we have choices. I just read in an article written by a good liberal that this network bothers them a lot because it's ruining the inclusive languages. Thank you, Jesus. And they had the nerve to have two columns in this newspaper. One, how you can try to have inclusive language in your speech. That's inclusive language. It says everything to everybody in any language. I am consumed, Jesus said, with desire to pardon. Wow. I will make known that the measure of my love and mercy for fallen souls is limitless. Isn't that amazing, huh? Don't you feel good? You bunch of sinners. My heart is not so much wounded by sin as torn with grief that they will not take refuge in me after they fall. You know, I know you won't be able to kick yourself all around heaven, because you'll know everything, and you'll even understand what God did for you with all your faults and your sins. When you go and ask forgiveness, He is so ready to forgive. He said, all human miseries are known to my heart, and my compassion for you is great. Wow. These are the words of Jesus. Poor sinners, He said, how blind you are. I want only to forgive, and you seek only to offend me. That is my great sorrow. So many are lost that they do not come to me for forgiveness. Why is it so hard to say I'm sorry? You know, a lot of people never say I'm sorry. They'll send you flowers or buy you a box of candy. A man came to me one time and he said, you know, my wife is never happy. And I said, well, why don't you just send her some flowers? She just wants a little love and attention. He said, are you crazy? She'll think I'm stepping out and I'm sorry for it. I said, no, she's not going to do that. He said, are you sure? I am sure she will not do that. She'll be so happy you sent her flowers. Okay. A couple of days later, I get a phone call. It says, wife, I have something serious to tell you. I said, what? I think my husband's stepping out. I said, really? How you know that? He sent me flowers. Oh, yeah, I said, I know who it is. What? You know who it is? I said, yeah. Who? It's me. So I told him to send you flowers. Because you're so grouchy all the time. And irritable. And you're never happy with anything he does. I said, really? Really? Oh. So she didn't know. Now, some people say, I'm sorry by that. They just can't get it out. But any form of forgiveness and any form of repentance is beautiful before God. Sometimes when I get very angry, and I know our Lord doesn't want me to be angry. It just happens, you know. And you kind of watch yourself doing it, and you can't believe you're doing it. Do you ever get that way? You're watching yourself and you cannot believe you're doing it, and you keep on doing it. And then comes the terrible time of repentance, you see. I usually go into chapel and I say, I guess you know I blew it. I'm sorry. Could you back that tape up a little bit and erase it? You know, I said that to him one time, and he said, I did. You did? I did. Because what about the church teaches us, that when I say to God, I am sorry, Lord, and I get absolution, He forgives and forgets. Now, all the theologians out there are having conniptions. Because you know all things are present to God. Everything is now. I compare that from my own personal way of understanding why God can and does forgive and forget to dust in a corner. Everybody cleans a house. Very few people clean the quarters. You ever notice that? You go in the house and you get this, everybody's got an invisible round corner. And it's just that dust that can't go in that corner. It just goes, poof. I don't look at it. doesn't bother me. Most people forget these little corners, and I think God is so happy you got most of it cleaned out. He forgets the corners. Because loving you and you loving Him is so important to Him. So important. He says, I pursue sinners as justice pursues criminals. But justice seeks in order to punish. I seek in order to forgive. How do you like that? Did you ever see such a God as we got? And why do we offend Him so much? There's a group of so-called Catholics. I haven't figured out what they are yet. They want everything the Lord teaches. They want the opposite. They want a new church. That's not a new church. That's a corrupt church. If you don't have a church that teaches you truth and allows you to accept or not accept, you see, you can't promote error and then carry a placard. This is better than truth. Error is never better than truth. It corrupts. It's like dropping mustard. I dropped mustard on my scapula the other day. After a while, mustard is one of those wonderful things that kind of dries up and you kind of blow it off your clothes. You ever notice that? Ketchup is the same. Now, there are some spots you can't do that with. I always compare that ketchup and mustard to venial sin. You know, you can go to communion and you're very sorry. And the sister would take care of my habits. Never knew and never will know that on this spot was a clunk of mustard. Why? Because it dried and I brushed it up. But if I had oil on this habit, I could put powder on it, then you got oil and powder stuck. You almost got dough on your clothes, you know. And I go through all these books and see, what do you do for oil? And what do you do for lipstick? I don't wear this stuff, but I get it all over here. And then sisters look at me and say, you got lipstick on your gimp. I said, how am I going to see it? They say, well, it's on there. I said, well, take it off. I wonder why it ever comes off your lips, because every day I see women putting more of it on. It doesn't come off of cloth. It doesn't come off of here. I went to see somebody dead not too long ago at the funeral home. Same stuff was on. Real thick lipstick. And I thought, where is she going with that?

0: cloudy group, you know. They never look like they're smiling or anything, and they're always saying, "Sotari, sotari." Thank you. And so you wouldn't think, they, of all people, would think of putting lipstick on a dead person. But I think a whole business relies on making the dead look good. They look better sometimes than when they were walking around. The best is when they put glasses on them. They say they don't look like themselves. And you just wonder if when they close the casket, they take off the glasses, you know, because when that lid's down, there is nothing to see. And we kind of do all these strange things, you know, and we all do them. And those, I think the Lord and the angels have to laugh at us. They have to. Goodness. The way we dress ought to bring a few laughs, you know. Some of our sports have to bring some big laughs. We throw balls, then we run after and catch them. I told you that one day. I never will understand golf. I think it's a mercy of God that makes anybody persevere for 18 holes. When the company that charged you a small fortune to belong to that club so you could kick this ball around on their lawn does everything possible to make it impossible for you to get the ball in that hole. Some of these clubs cost $1,000 a year, $3,000 or $4,000 a year, and they put sand dunes and little creeks and bridges and waterfalls, like they're standing in there saying, "I dare you to try it." And we put up with all that kind of stuff, and I think it takes the mercy of God in us that we put up with a lot of things in life. I'm getting all kind of notions here. This is in the wrong place. Thank you. But here we get back to Jesus. He says, each soul, why don't you just look at this now, listen to this. Each soul is a matchless treasure to me. Wow. Did you know that? Did you ever consider yourself a matchless treasure to God? Mm-hmm. I give myself to all souls, and I have secrets to give each one of them, and for them alone. Our dear Lord loves each one of us so much, He wants to give you a secret just for you and Him. Well, let's see what else He says. I have for each soul, and I want each soul to understand that you have a special place in my heart that's waiting for you. Why are you so lonely when this is so true? And why do you do all kinds of terrible, terrible, terrible sins and push God away from your soul? Huh? Why do you do that? But your cooperation is necessary, see? I love you, and I loved you even when I died on the cross. It's hard for each one of us because our love is so shallow, and our love for each other is very dependent upon things and whether we please each other or not, whether we think alike or not, whether we're Republican or Democrat. Politics. People get so wound up in politics. And you know, whatever they say today, they will forget tomorrow. Politicians are the only people who can speak much but you haven't the slightest idea what they just said. You know, that's the whole purpose. And we get so far from truth these days that we're all doing the same thing. We are politically correct. I don't know what, inclusive language, I thought it's pretty bad. Now you gotta be politically correct. In my grandma's day, you either Republican or Democrat and you fought for whoever you were for. That was it, you know, but now, you don't want it. We wrote letters, you know, to the Congress, postcards, the bishops had, would you send some postcards? We all got the same letter back. Mm-hmm. They must have had one dictator. Yeah, maybe we do have one dictator. We have one dictator, all those letters. Because we wrote to different congressmen, but we all got the same thing back. And what they said was, this is political correct. They said, well, we abhor abortion. Ooh, three cheers for you. But, you know, if you took but out of the dictionary, you'd be forced to tell the truth. But, we respect free choice. Free choice, really? You're very smart. When God gave us a will, he gave us free choice. Why don't you have concern for God's choice? Why don't you have concern for God's choice? You know, we're so politically correct. We don't even like to admit the truth about evil, because we're going to hurt somebody. Let me tell you, you are going to hurt somebody. But that somebody is God. If you would rather hurt God than your neighbor, there's something wrong with your spirituality. See? We can be truthful with love and compassion. And no decision is a decision. All these politicians that come along and say, well, you know, I have a lot of people under me, and they all believe something else. I think it's your obligation to tell the truth. And everybody can take it or leave it. But truth is not in us anymore. We do what's correct, not what's right. There is a difference. And that's why when we offend God, we do so often offend God because we don't want to hurt someone's feelings. That's the correct thing to do, according to the world. Maybe a very evil thing, according to your soul. Well, let me just tell you this one thing. From Jesus, from Josefa Mendez. Do not fear. Do you not know that my heart has only one desire? Now listen to that. He has only one desire. To consume your sinfulness, your wretchedness into my heart. I know you and I love you. And listen to this one. And I shall never grow tired of you. Some of you retired people can't say that. I never saw one retired couple that I know that doesn't say, oh, we got along so well when he worked all day. No, we can't stand each other. He follows me from room to room to room to room. So we do get tired of each other. Don't put that fault on God. I shall never, he says, grow tired of you. Well, we have a phone call. Hello?
1: Hello, Mother.
0: Where are you from?
1: I'm from Mayapak, and my name is CJ Petrosanti.
0: Wonderful. What's your question?
1: I'd like to know how many times you should go to confession, like in a week or a month.
0: How old are you?
1: 9.
0: I would think, sweetheart, you would know how often to go if you commit a grievous sin. 9 years old nine-year-old children can commit grievous sin. If you commit a grievous sin, then you must go to confession as soon as possible and not receive communion until you've gone. Unless it's something very, very important, like a tornado coming your way or a hurricane and you see a car coming head on, you better say, I'm sorry, Lord, right quick. So I would say, number one, if there's any grievous sin on your soul, go to confession immediately. Get it off. Jesus is looking for you. He wants you to know how much he loves you.

0: We should all go to confession at least once a month. Why? I go every week. Say, ooh, what do you do? It's not so much what you do, but your state in life. Okay? I've been called by God to a very high calling, and that is to be an adorer of the Blessed Sacrament and to live a contemplative life. My obligation is different than yours. See? Because a fault for me is greater than a fault for you. Why? Because I have more light. I have more opportunities to be holy, to be good. And so when I fail, the Lord said that in St. Luke's Gospel, to whom much is given, much is required. And then he added something else. He said, to whom much is given on trust, even more is required. God has given me much on trust, and if I don't share it with you, so I have to go to confession every week. See? Since I'm in television, my list every week gets bigger and bigger and bigger and bigger. It's the truth. That's the sad part about it. It's true. So I would say, sweetheart, that you should go once a month. Why? Because every time you go to confession, you receive grace. Jesus says, I absolve you of all your sin. Secondly, you get the power to overcome it the next time. See? And it is a sacrament. Don't let anybody tell you. You can write them on a piece of paper and burn them. That's a hogwash. You're not forgiven. I don't know where we got this piece of paper business. Did you ever think what would happen if somebody, a window opened and a wind came along and all these half-burned papers are flying in the air? Wouldn't that be something, huh? For you, I would say once a month. We have another call. Hello?
1: Hello?
0: Where are you from?
1: I'm from Florida, Mother Angelica. My name is Mario Claudio.
0: And what is your question?
1: Well, I'm one of those retirees that you just was talking about. and my wife has been so compassionate to allow me to hang around the house so long. And we've been married for 39 years. I'm Italian and she's Irish. So you can imagine.
0: Oh, wow.
1: What's going on?
0: Yeah.
1: But I was raised a Catholic, Mother, mm-hmm. and I've received my communion and confirmation so far back I don't want to admit it because I'm 66 years old. And my wife, as compassionate as she is, she would love me to go back to the Catholic Church again, but since she was divorced once, I won't be able to go back and receive communion or anything. And I wanted you to maybe pray for us and give us a little information, as much as you can, on how we should go about doing it. Because I really have, I'm a Catholic in my heart,
0: yeah.
1: And always will be.
0: And I'm glad to hear that. And I know our dear Lord wants you to come back with greater desire than even you have. I don't know the circumstances of your wife's divorce, and I think you need to go to a good priest who is at the tribunal, the diocesan tribunal, and find out. There are many circumstances in maybe her life or her previous married life that might allow you to go to communion. I don't know those, but that would be my first step. The second step would be, please go to Mass. Go to Mass. Now, if you're 66 years old and you've been married, how long you say you've been married? 39 years. I have to watch how you say the next thing now. You can begin to live as brother and sister and both go back to Mass and both go back to confession and both go back to communion. Hey, you're 66, you know? You've been married 39 years. Seems to me it's time to make a sacrifice. You wanted the truth, so there it is.

0: I think you need to be, I'll make a bet that your life will be so enhanced, so fulfilled, if you can do that. The grace will be unbelievable. And I think we live in very, very serious times. I think things will happen like that. And I'm not doom and gloom. Even nature is beginning to rebel against the sin that is upon it. There's floods where there were never floods. Hurricanes and tornadoes everywhere and earthquakes. Places in Mexico and lower part of southern part of California haven't had rain in 4 years. There's all kinds of signs that we don't want to hear, we don't want to see. We don't want to see the signs. I think you would rejoice the heart of Jesus. Oh, some of you are saying to me, oh, you don't know what you're talking about. Yeah, I do. You're talking about eternal salvation, and any sacrifice in this world is worth it. You think about it, will you? I would try the first. I would go to Mass every day, and our dear Lord will be so pleased with your longing to receive Him in community, in your heart, rather. So, in the meantime, I'm very happy that you live happily together for all these years. That alone should give you the courage to do what I just suggested. We have another call. Hello?
1: Hello, Mother Angelica.
0: Yeah, where are you from?
1: I'm from Ohio.
0: Oh, good. And what is your question?
1: Mother, I'm a new convert of the church, and my daughter is 19 and moved in with her boyfriend, and I told her how I felt about that.
0: Right.
1: With her not being Catholic, she doesn't quite understand, but she knows I didn't approve of it, and now she's pregnant. And they were going to get married next July, and since she's become pregnant, his family is wanting them to get married, and she doesn't want to get married because the old saying that she had to get married. And I would like your advice on how do I go about advising her. I know that it was one mistake for her to move in with this young man. Is it another mistake to marry him because she's pregnant? I don't want to put her in spot of, in a marriage that's not going to work out.
0: Well, you see, that's once we disobey the Lord, it just keeps going down, down, down. Right now, she has to be very concerned about her baby. And I take it she's keeping it, and I thank God for that. And I think you need to thank God and thank her for keeping that baby. I would wait to see if they really love each other. It's a very difficult thing to say, get married. You got to find out, are they really for each other? And you need counseling. You need to go to a priest and ask, get a good priest who will tell you the truth. Please don't go to anyone who's going to tell you what you want to hear. I think that's unfair, and you're not kidding God, so why are you even thinking about it? What you need to do is to concentrate now on the baby. It's there. She needs time to pray, to be forgiven by the Lord. He needs time to take on responsibility. And they got to be sure that this was not just a pleasure thing, that they really want to live with each other forever and ever and ever, not just to give the baby a name. Be sure. You need some counseling from someone who knows you, knows your daughter, and knows this boy. as you said, two mistakes. Two wrongs don't make a right. It may be right. Didn't start out that way. So you have to wonder if they have the maturity and the common sense to get married. You know, a couple may want to get married, but you got to go through all kinds of things today in the church. Why? Because the church is a mother. And she wants to be sure you know what you're getting into, that these people are compatible, and they're going to stay married. You see? Now, you say, well, if she doesn't marry, doesn't she have to move out? Yeah, I would think they would catch on by now. What do you need? A ton of bricks to fall on you? She must leave him now. You can't be living together and having babies. Well, I would think, no. Yeah, marriage is a very serious thing. This idea that, well, I'm not going to get married. How do I know I'm going to be happy with this guy so I live with him? You give your body, you give your soul up, you give everything that God has given you to be beautiful, you make it ugly, and then you say, well, we might as well stay this way. No, she's got to leave. She's got to leave and be alone and bear that baby with loving care. Then you can think of something else. But she can't continue living like that. She commits one sin after another. And what can you do about it? You could advise her. Support her with love, but not condone what she's doing. That's the problem. And that's such a fine line, isn't it? Huh? But we can be firm with love. I would plead with her to move out. And if she doesn't, I'd pray very hard for both of them. We have another call. Hello?
2: Hello, Mother. My name is Evelyn, and I'm calling from California.
0: Thank you. What is your question?
2: My question is, I'm concerned about a situation that involves some of my friends. They are getting into following, let's say, it's a Protestant evangelist who's becoming very popular. And they're all practicing Catholics, and they go to his crusades, and they support him by their presence, and some of them also support him financially. Now, I see that, you know, the Holy Spirit seems to work very powerfully through him. We have had one friend who was cured of very serious multiple sclerosis at one of his crusades. But he, how can I put it? His doctrine conflicts with ours, especially like a cornerstone of our faith. He does not believe in the Trinity, for one thing. And he has said that, you know, that God is one person in God, and he gives this nice little explanation. But my question really is, can we support him even by our presence because his faith does conflict with ours? And we would basically be helping him spread a doctrine that is not of our faith, but what the church teaches us.
0: Well, I think when people of our faith go around looking, we're not feeding them. That's the first bad thing. If we fed our people with the beautiful truths in the church, they wouldn't go around seeking it somewhere else. If you have a big banquet table here, and there's every kind of fruit, every kind of meat, every kind of dessert, every kind of bread, potatoes, full. But you hide it in a corner, then if somebody says a good meal, There's potatoes and vegetables and meat and ice cream. They're going to go for it. The bad part of it is there's another table that our liberal brothers supply. That table has one chicken on it. No wings and no legs. A little bit of white meat on one side. That's the liberal church. They got an almost naked chicken on their table. Now, the bad part of it is I can understand that when somebody looks at that naked chicken, they go over where their meal is. But it doesn't take away their responsibility upsiki, the table that has everything on it. To whom much is given, much is required. And I wish that were not the case, but it is in many. But also, you have to tell them they run the risk of losing their faith. And no good speaker, I don't care who he is worth that. You also lose, or you have a good chance of losing, your love for our Blessed Mother, your faith in our Blessed Mother, and you lose you run the risk of losing the Eucharist. Ecumenism means that I love my brother no matter who they are, where they are. They can be Baptist, Presbyterian, Jehovah's Witness, anybody. We must love them because they're our brothers and we share the same Father. But I do not love them when I give up the very, very guts that keeps me going. We cannot share doctrine. We can share love. That's what ecumenism means. I don't know, 75-80% of this network, all the employees, they're not Catholic. They think Catholic. And they know I love them. And I would do anything for them. But I can't change my faith. I can't give up Jesus and the Eucharist for anybody. That's not love. So, I wish we had more time. Accept the mercy of God, will you? And you can be merciful to me. Here it comes, folks. By putting us between your gas and electric, though. That worked in that very fine, don't you think? Yeah. Because we need it. You know, the Lord is doing awesome, wonderful things. Somebody threatened the other day, said, Mother, if you use awesome once more, I'm going to stop giving you contributions. Well, stop, buddy, because I think God is awesome. And so are you. Because you've been generous all these many, many, many years. That's faithfulness, you know? And I love you for that. Because without you, we'd have a hard time. So be generous. And be merciful, the Lord promised. Be merciful and you will receive mercy. Be truthfully compassionate and you will receive compassion from the Lord. But understand one thing. Jesus, Son of God, longs, waits, desires your repentance. So he can overflow and just pour his love and mercy upon you. So please, go to confession, will you? If you're mad at your wife before you go to bed or she's mad at you, apologize. Never go to bed angry. Oh, that would not be good. Well, I love you, and God loves you so much more. Bye now. See you tomorrow.
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7: To me, the passage which jumps out at me from Scripture as we start thinking about it is from the prophet Isaiah chapter 8, verse 12. I've always been really deeply struck by this passage. This is what God says through the prophet. Fear not, nor stand in awe of what they fear. Fear not, nor stand in awe of what they fear. Who's the they? The they are pagans, okay? So God's speaking to the people of Israel, and the they are those who do not know him. That's who they are. What do they fear? Everything. Everything. Losing my wealth, losing my health, people that I love moving away, you name it, they fear it. Why do they fear? Because they don't know God. That's why. And one of the overarching themes for us tonight is for us just to think about, are we any different than they? Don't misunderstand me. That's not a better or worse than, but there should be something peculiar about us as believers. One of the things that people should see in us as believers, one of the most striking things that people should see in us as believers, is that while the world around us is riddled with fear, we're not.
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2: One of the greatest things about St. Francis' instructions on prayer is that he recognizes the reality that we're all busy. The devout life, as we've already talked about, isn't reserved just for the spiritual elites, the priests, the religious, monks, nuns, those types of people, but is on offer for all of us, for all of us Christians. And because the offer is for all Christians, the devout life, our life of prayer in particular, that's what we're talking about, looks different according to our states in life, whether we are a priest or religious, whether we're married, single, old, young, busy, less busy, whomever we might be. So in today's chapter, St. Francis reminds us that even in our busyness, we can and really should frequently take moments with the Lord. Thus, we offer brief and frequent prayers, which the great St. Augustine so strongly recommended to the devout Lady Proba. For the Theia, in this way, our spirit gives itself over to habitual, private, and familiar relations with its God. This exercise is not difficult, for it may be intermixed with our business and occupations without at all hindering them. We only experience little and short diversions. When the pilgrim takes a little wine to cheer his heart and wet his mouth, he stops for only a moment, but does not interrupt his journey in this way. Rather, after taking this drink, he acquires the strength needed to finish it with more ease and speed, stopping only so that he might press on all the more quickly. Many have gathered together a great treasure of vocal words of aspiration, and they are no doubt very useful. However, if you were to follow my counsel, you will not confine yourself to any set form of words, but instead will pronounce whether with your heart or mouth, whatever words are suggested to you by love at a given moment.
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8: 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Shout out to all of our friends in the Bakersfield area. I've been there before. Cyrus, you looking for some good Mexican food? Go to Bakersfield. I'm here to tell you, because you'll find it.
9: Bakersfield!
8: It is good. You like Mexican food, Cyrus?
10: As a matter of fact, I do.
8: Mm-hmm. I don't know anybody who doesn't. I really don't. How can you not like it? So I want to get started with Leanne's email, and it's short and sweet, the best kind. She says, what do you think are true examples of toxic masculinity and not just the academic claptrap examples? All right, well, I'll be happy to give you a thought or two on that. First, though, a word about the academic claptrap. I don't know that I used those words. Maybe I did, and maybe you're quoting me. I'm not sure. I have used the word claptrap from time to time. It's actually a very handy word. But I think of that kind of claptrap description of toxic masculinity as more often than not just a description of masculinity. You know, men who are leaders, men who are polite to women, men who hold doors open, men who take charge, men who protect their families. I mean, you can come up with a lot of examples. Males and females are different. I think everybody knows that. Not everybody wants to admit it, but I mean, it's true. We know that. And there are certain distinctives that are typical of most men and distinctives that are typical of most women. So when the academic claptrap people are shouting down what they think of as toxic masculinity, it seems to me very often it's just simply they don't like the fact that men are men and women are women and men and women are different. And women have strengths and abilities that men don't have and vice versa. So that's my thought in miniature on academic claptrap versions of toxic masculinity. But what about actual toxic masculinity? And even the word toxic, I use it, you know, advisedly only because it's such an overused word now. Anything I don't like is toxic. Anybody who treats me without, you know, absolute friendliness is toxic. It's become such an overused word. I'm not accusing you of that, Leanne. Don't get me wrong. But in our culture, the other big word is narcissist. Anybody I don't like is a narcissist. Somebody who disagrees with me is a narcissist, etc. It's just, it's drained some of these words of their meaning. And so I use the word toxic here in this context only insofar as you've used it, and I think I understand what you're driving at. So what would be some examples of that? Well, I have some audio that I think exemplifies an aspect of what people think of as toxic masculinity in the sense of it is violent, menacing, threatening, domineering. How many words can I use here, Cyrus? Tyrannical, that's a good word. The kind of person, the kind of guy that you could easily imagine going to jail for a domestic abuse. Funny I should mention that because that actually plays into what you're going to hear in a second. I'll tell you what, Leanne, I'll play some audio. Technically, Cyrus is going to press the button, so he'll play the audio. And I will leave the unfortunate soul unnamed. He is a he is a Protestant pastor. And this video comes from his church where he preaches every Sunday. And I've seen this guy on the radar screen here and there over the years. It's a wonder to me that he can get away with this, but apparently he can. And I'll leave him unnamed. But here is a dose of what, to my mind, seems like what I think most people could agree on is actual toxic masculinity.
11: I'm not saying that your husband should slap you down, but if your husband slaps you down and you call the cops, you're evil. Period. You're the one who's evil.
8: Let's pause for a moment.
10: Unreal. Someone like that in a position of authority like this, and people are looking up, looking for guidance and to get closer to God. And this is the message.
8: This is what you get. He's in the pulpit. This is a Sunday service. This is a Protestant church, non-denominational denomination, you know, one of these Bible churches not affiliated with a, like the Southern Baptist Convention or the Lutheran Church or anything, one of these kind of churches. And I don't know how many people are in the room. I mean, it could be 10 people, it could be 100 people, probably not more than 100 people. I don't think there are too many people on planet Earth that could stand to hear this kind of stuff. But I just want to set the stage for you. So you are now a fly on the wall in this guy's church. He's the pastor. He's the spiritual quote unquote leader. And why don't we just start from the top, Cyrus? Cause I broke his stride. Let's let him speak.
11: I'm not saying that your husband should slap you down, but if your husband slaps you down and you call the cops, you're evil. Period. You're the one who's evil.
12: Oh, you know, we're going to start hearing about all these horror stories coming out of the NIFB.
11: You know, if I heard a story about a husband who slapped his wife down and she called the cops on him, that is a horror story. What an evil broad. What an evil woman. Think about it. There are a lot of other evil things that women could do to their husbands. And one of the most evil things that women do to their husbands is they call the cops on their husband. Okay. Then you have Cassandra McMurtry, right? Pastor's wife. Cassandra McMurtry getting up and saying, and like I always say, abuse is never an option. And so if you are experiencing any kind of physical abuse whatsoever, you need to get help, and I recommend that you go to the authorities. She's literally saying, you know, let me translate that for you. If your husband, quote unquote, abuses you physically in any way, and remember, to these people, everything is abuse to these people, then, you know, you need to call the cops on your husband. Okay? Anything that's physically abusive in any way, you go to the cops on your husband. Folks, that is unbiblical trash. You say, I don't like this sermon. Okay. Well, then you know what?
10: I don't know.
8: Let's pause. I'm just glad he said unbiblical trash because he stole the words right out of my mouth.
10: I don't know if I'd be getting up to walk out or walking up.
8: Complete your sentence. Mm-hmm. I can't wait.
10: I don't think I want to complete that sentence, but I'm not sure what I would do here.
8: Who are the people that sit in that church and listen to that unbiblical trash? Who are these people? I heard some kids in the background, so there must be some young families. So back to you, Leanne. I'm just thinking that would be, to my mind, an example of toxic masculinity. The barely controlled rage, the barely controlled contempt for his wife and all other women, the blatant, tyrannical, menacing, violence is just around the corner kind of tone of voice. To me, that would fit into that toxic masculinity nomenclature. Again, I don't like to use the term toxic masculinity because I don't buy into what typically people think that means, men just being men. But he's not just being a man, he's being a jerk. And he's doing so under the color of his position of authority, so-called preaching of the word of God. And I don't know if there's anything more I need to say on that. Any other juicy tidbits from that, Cyrus, or did we pluck the worst of the worst?
10: I think we've heard it goes on for I have 7 minutes of this guy.
8: Mm.
10: And I think we've heard enough.
8: All I can say is it's a wonder to me that somebody like this isn't already in jail. And I can't help but wonder if things continue on this trajectory, how long it will be before someone like this is in jail. Seems inevitable to me with that kind of uncontrollable rage. So that's my answer. And I hope, Leanne, you find that interesting. Thank you for that. 888-914-9149. We're getting people lined up to go on the air. A little bit of call screening prep. Oh, by the way, no Bluetooth, no speakerphone. Por favor. That's one of the things that they ask you to do. So please comply. This is a note from Anna, and Anna's in Dayton, Ohio. We have lots of listeners in Ohio, more and more in central Ohio. It's awesome. Shout out to all of our Ohio friends. Anna says regarding Father McGillicuddy, while watching an old rerun of I Love Lucy, of I Love Lucy last weekend, it was mentioned that Lucy Ricardo's mother's last name was McGillicuddy. A Google search brought up the tidbit that before she married Ricky Ricardo, Lucy's full name was Lucille Esmeralda McGillicuddy. That's a great name. I just thought you might find that amusing. Actually, I do. I didn't know that. As Johnny Carson would say, I did not know that. No relation to Father McGillicuddy. What if she had hyphenated her name, Cyrus?
10: Are you sure you're pronouncing it right?
8: McGillicuddy.
10: It might be, what was it?
8: Miguel Cuddy?
10: Miguel.
8: That was the other
10: one. That's it. Miguel Cuddy.
8: Father Miguel Cuddy.
10: Lucille Esmeralda McGillicuddy.
8: What if she had hyphenated her name? Lucia McGillicuddy Ricardo. Could you even pronounce that?
10: I couldn't even do it the first time, so no.
8: That is funny. I enjoyed that show. I think the ramp faster and faster, and they can't keep up, so they start
10: eating. It's amazing.
8: Eating.
10: And the wine stomping is pretty good.
8: Oh, that is funny. Where she's in Italy, or maybe she's not in Italy, but they're doing the wine stomping with the feet in the wine press. That one,
10: yes, and it gets more aggressive as they go on.
8: Would you drink that wine personally? I don't think I would. I wouldn't. As a matter of fact, I know that I wouldn't.
10: You wouldn't know you have drank that wine. You're just not aware of it.
8: Here's my thought on this. I'm glad we live in modern times, because I'm pretty sure that, you know, the big wine outfits don't make it that way anymore. So just a thought.
10: Let's hope.
8: 888-914-9149. Plowing through goodly number of emails here as we prepare people to go on the air. So we have a note here from, let's see, this is from Ryan. And he says, I grew up in a Protestant church. I'm baptized. And for the last few years, I've been wanting to convert to a more traditional fundamental church. I put off pulling the trigger because I have gone back and forth multiple times between Eastern Orthodoxy and Catholicism. I'm aware that I'm probably overthinking this to this point, and I'm sure God does not want me to wait any longer. So I was wondering if you could provide me some insight or maybe apologetics resources that make the case for the Catholic Church over Eastern Orthodoxy. I've spoken to multiple people where it seems like Catholics don't really have a problem with the Orthodox churches, but it sure does seem like many Orthodox people have problems with Catholics. I'd say that's an accurate assessment for the most part. He says, there's a PS on there, so that doesn't matter. So, okay, well, what I would recommend is, number one, be aware that there is 1,000 years of polemics that exist, entrenched polemics between the Eastern Orthodox churches, for the most part, toward the Catholic Church, and response polemics from the Catholic Church defending itself against Eastern Orthodox attacks, etc. Now, the average Eastern Orthodox person may or may not have those proclivities, but in terms of this, as I call it, entrenched polemic, just be aware that there's a million and one arguments that they'll raise against the Catholic Church, everything from the filioque to primus inter pares, which is a Latin phrase meaning the first among equals, which is what they attribute to the Bishop of Rome. Other aspects of theology that they would quibble with Catholic terminology that would be, say, less central than the filioque issue from the Creed, papal primacy, things like that. So first, be aware, if you're not already aware, there is a lot of that material out there. And on both sides, you're going to get what I'm sure at first glance would appear to be convincing presentations on their respective positions. I myself have studied the literature widely and deeply, and I myself remain unconvinced of the claims and arguments that the Eastern Orthodox apologists use. I'm familiar with them. I don't find them credible or convincing. I know they do, but I don't. So what I would suggest is, if you want an even-handed consideration of this issue, start with a book called Rome in the Eastern Churches, by a Dominican friar scholar. He teaches at Cambridge in the UK. His name is Father Aidan Nichols, N-I-C-H-O-L-S. He's written widely. This particular book is his scholarship looking at the distinctives between the Catholic Church and the various Orthodox churches. So that would be a good place to start. It's irenic. It's not polemical. He's not, he's not engaging in apologetics the way it's often engaged in. So that would be a good, calm, cool, and collected book to start with. Then I would recommend that you get some of the books that were written by James Licoutis. And his last name is spelled let me double check, Likoudis. He actually passed away not that long ago. He was quite elderly. I think he was approaching 100 years of age. But he was a Greek Orthodox believer. and he converted to the Catholic Church many, many years ago. And in his life's work as an adult, he wrote widely. He wrote a number of very important books, including Ending the Byzantine Greek Schism. He wrote a book called The Divine Primacy, which is a patristic survey of the early church fathers on the role of Peter among the apostles. He wrote a volume on Christology. He wrote a volume on Marian teaching. A lot of the things that he wrote are still in print. And very important contributions, I should say, to this ongoing discussion. So that would be my next stop if I were you. You might want to grab The Divine Primacy of the Bishop of Rome in Modern Eastern Orthodoxy. Now that book, which I have back home in my library, it's in the form of writing a letter or a series of letters to a Greek Orthodox believer, responding to objections about infallibility. Has to say about this, and also what did the church fathers say about that. So I won't go into a deeper explanation other than to say that's a really good book. The other book that I mentioned is called Ending the Byzantine Greek Schism, and what's really good about that is it's his way of saying, here's why I became Catholic. Here's why I left the Greek Orthodox Church and became Catholic. So if you want to know from A to Z, from, you know, the filioque to all the other issues, how you might evaluate your own decision making, or in your decision making, how you would evaluate whether you want to become Catholic or Eastern Orthodox. He's going to make the case very robustly as to why you would want to become Catholic, but he does so in light of the claims, the arguments that are raised by the Orthodox believers who would say, no, you need to become Orthodox, etc. So that would be my recommendation. Now, as an added bonus, a cherry on top, if you go to the Coming Home Network website, it's chnetwork.org, chnetwork.org, chnetwork.org. They have thousands of one-hour TV program videos. Marcus Grodi has done the Journey Home program for, you know, seems like 1,000 years now. He's done such a great job. Well, in at least one episode, maybe there's more than one, but certainly there's at least one in which James Lycoutis is the featured guest. And in the interview on the video that goes for an hour, he lays it all out and explains some of the things that you should consider when you're evaluating go west, young man, or go east, young man. Keep in mind the Catholic Church is east and west. We're not confined to a geographical area. The Catholic Church is universal. It's not territorial. It's not tied to a specific language. Yes, even though Latin is a significant language in the church, the official language, but it's for everybody in all places and all times. And that's part of what drove him, compelled him to become Catholic. So that would be my humble recommendation. I hope you find those things helpful. And we're going to take a break, and we'll come back to some phone calls and more emails. And who knows what else we might get into on this program? You never know. So you want to be sure to stick around so you don't miss anything.
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8: Just gonna let it play for a second. 888-914-914 is the number to call to be on the air, please, and thank you. Let's go to Kevin now in Florida. Good morning, Kevin.
21: Good morning.
8: Yes, good morning.
21: Good morning. My question this morning was, if Jesus is the fulfillment of the New Testament, the New Covenant, what happened to the Old Covenant?
8: Oh, okay. Well, the Old Covenant as such passed away because it was fulfilled in Jesus. So because Jesus was because in the Old Covenant, the things and persons and actions that took place that pointed toward Jesus, for example, Kevin, the lamb that was slain and whose blood was put on the doorposts and lintels of the homes of the Israelites on the night before they were going to escape from Egypt, going back to the book of Exodus. That lamb symbolized Jesus and his death on the cross. And this, for example, is why St. John the Baptist, when he saw Jesus as an adult coming to him to be baptized, said, "Behold, the Lamb of God." So he's referencing Jesus as the fulfillment of, among other things, that lamb during the Passover, the original Passover. So all of those things were in one way or another pointing toward Jesus. And so when he arrived, and most notably when he died on the cross and accomplished his act of being Messiah and Redeemer, then everything had been fulfilled and perfected and elevated to the new covenant. So this is why in the Epistle to the Galatians, for example, St. Paul talks about how those things have now passed away. They've been abrogated. They're no longer necessary because what they were preparing us for is now here in Jesus.
21: Okay. Thank you. May I have a follow-up question?
8: Yeah, sure.
21: So if that's the case, then our brothers and sisters who are Jewish now, what would happen to their souls? if they're not baptized and gone through all this stuff.
8: Yeah, well, it's true of every human being, not just the Jews, but since we're talking about Jews, okay. Let's talk about Jews. There's only one way to be saved. Jesus says, I am the way, the truth, and the life. No one comes to the Father except through me. So salvation is in Jesus Christ only. So all of those covenants and promises that the Lord God made to his people have been fulfilled for them in Jesus. They're free to accept it or not accept it. That's up to them, of course. But they're in no special category different from you and I and everyone else. It's faith in Jesus, repentance, etc., baptism, etc.
21: Thank you. God bless you.
8: Thank you. Appreciate the call. 888-914-9149. Continuing with some emails here. And this one is from Robbie. Is it Robbie? Yeah, it's Robbie. So Robbie's in Ohio, Cincinnati way. And he says, I recently got married in July. My wife is now pregnant. Congratulations. And she has been consistently nauseous, especially when going on a while without eating. So she's been taking snacks before going to Mass on Sunday or daily Mass. As a result, she has not been receiving the Eucharist most times so as not to break the Eucharistic fast. We have heard from people in social media, which is perhaps the least reliable source, that pregnant women are not obliged to fast at all, even before communion. I trust your knowledge on the subject. So what is the church's stance on this? Yeah, that is correct. So medicine is, I'm going to explain it this way. Medicine is not considered food. Water is not considered food. And if there is a medical necessity for consuming some kind of food within an hour before receiving communion, then if somebody is ill, that would change the obligation that they have. Everyone else has the obligation to fast from all food and all liquid too, for that matter, other than water and medicine, for an hour before receiving communion. Not an hour before Mass starts, an hour before receiving communion, which is even less stringent. But I would propose a different way. I would propose that your wife consider two possible ways of resolving this. One would be to eat something, and maybe a significant something, 65 minutes before she knows she's going to receive communion. So there's food in the belly, and she should be able to get through 1 hour. I'm assuming she's not eating something every single hour. Probably she's not. So if she's able to get through 1 hour, one way that she can receive Holy Communion and not feel, you know, unduly sick for lack of food is to have something substantial an hour and a few minutes before she's going to receive communion. I would think that would solve the problem. And if she can go for a stretch of time throughout the day without eating something, then chances are she could do it this way. So that would be my first recommendation, would be do that. The second thing would be she is not obliged to receive Holy Communion. That's the other thing. It's good that she can receive Holy Communion. It's the best that she should receive Holy Communion, but it's not required. So if she's feeling poorly and you're at Mass and she just, you know, doesn't feel good because she hasn't eaten, she can also refrain from receiving communion. Now, that's obviously not the first choice, but it is another option. And that would also, in her case, it would help her keep the spirit of the fast so that she, you know, wouldn't have to feel weird or have nagging thoughts about, well, you know, I'm eating and eating and eating, and now I'm going to communion. So that's what I would suggest. Why don't you try that? Let her eat something a little over an hour before she's going to receive communion. I'll bet you, if I had to guess, and I know this only because my wife, you know, we had 11 children. Our 12th child died in miscarriage, but I've seen enough of this to know how morning sickness can be, and it's not pleasant for the ladies. So sorry, ladies, you have to go through that. But thank you for going through that. I think if you try that, you'll be happily surprised, and so will she. And she'll be able to receive Holy Communion. So thanks for the email. Appreciate that. 888-914-9149. We'll go to Adam in Kentucky next. Hello, Adam.
0: Hey, Patrick. How are you today?
8: I am well, thank you.
0: Hey, I appreciate all you guys do. I'm currently in OCIA. You guys have been a big part of that.
8: Wonderful.
0: I do have some questions. So.
8: Congratulations.
0: Thank you. Previous caller called in about Jesus fulfilling the new covenant. One of the things I'm struggling with right now is the old covenant and how the Old Testament and why is it still connected to the New Testament? If Jesus has fulfilled that, why do we still honor a lot of those laws? I know not the man-made ones, but even some other ones. So I just didn't know if you could talk on that a little bit.
8: Okay, sure, if I understand correctly. So when you're distinguishing between man-made laws, I wonder if you're thinking about the mitzvah, the 613 ceremonial precepts or commandments in the Mosaic law. Those actually came from God. So those are not man-made laws. Those are God-made laws, and he enjoined them upon his people through Moses. So as you read Leviticus and Deuteronomy especially, you'll see where these laws are laid out. Now, there are interpretations of those laws that are indeed, you know, human in origin. Like, for example, how many steps can you take on the Sabbath without violating the commandment to keep holy the Sabbath and do no work? I mean, that's a rabbinic argument that they have, you know, they've ruminated on. I'm not talking about that. But the Ten Commandments, most importantly, they remain. And so I think the best way I could answer your question would be to say that we honor those things that come from God, A, because they come from God, but B, because they shed light for us, or I should say, the light

0: think, for me at least, it's very helpful for me when I receive Holy Communion to know that in the Old Covenant, at the Passover meal, there was an actual lamb that was sacrificed. And the blood of that lamb that was put on the doorposts and the lintels of the home of the Israelites in Egypt, that's what saved that family, and the angel of death would pass over that home and not strike down the firstborn, the final plague, of course. That has a lot of meaning for me, as it, I think, should for anybody. And it helps me to be more grateful for and to see a bit more clearly into the meaning of the Holy Eucharist and Jesus as the fulfillment of that lamb. So these are just some thoughts off the cuff. What do you think about that, Adam?
1: I love that. One reason I love listening to you guys is the interpretations, and what I'm reading through is trying to find out what the passages actually mean. I do struggle with trying to decide, you know, because I don't know from the Old Testament, you know, what means stuff and what doesn't sometimes. That's where right. I think, you know, trying to figure that out. But I'm hoping if I stick with it, you know, I'll learn more and more every day.
0: And I hope you will stick with it. You know what I would, can I offer you a couple of suggestions? I think you'll find them helpful. The first is I would get the Catena Aria by St. Thomas Aquinas. Let me explain what this is. So St. Thomas Aquinas, he was, you know, 650, 700 years ago. He wrote the Summa Theologiae and many other works of theology. He's kind of like the gold standard of Catholic, you know, distilling Catholic teaching and biblical teaching. He compiled, because he had an encyclopedic memory, and he was deeply steeped, Adam, in the Church Fathers. And so he compiled what's called the Catena Aurea, which it's Latin for the golden chain, in which every single verse of the Gospels, the four Gospels, he brings to bear commentary from significant Church Fathers in the early Church who give their interpretation, their exegesis, in other words, of these passages. St. Augustine, St. Jerome, St. Athanasius, and so on. It's invaluable if you want to get a deeper sense of, like, what were the Church Fathers seeing in these passages? How did they exegete Scripture as they went through? And that's, you can get it in book form, multi-volumes, if you wish, or you can get it on an app that I highly recommend. It doesn't cost anything. It's called the iPieta. If you have a pen or something handy, maybe you can write this down, Adam. So the letter I, P-I-E-T-A, iPieta. You know the Pieta statue that Michelangelo carved of Mary holding Jesus after his crucifixion? Have you seen that?
1: No, I have not.
0: Beautiful. Look it up. Look up Pieta, P-I-E-T-A. The reason I'm going on and on about this is because this app, which I've had for many years, is pretty unbelievable. It's free, number one, but it is a repository of a vast amount of Catholic material, multiple Bible versions, multiple Bible commentaries. The Haydock commentary and others are on it. All the writings, well, many of the writings of the Church Fathers in English are there. The Summa Theologiae of St. Thomas, hundreds and hundreds and hundreds of other works, including the Catena Aurea. So it would be on your phone, and you'd be able to look at a passage in Scripture and say, I wonder what St. Augustine said about that. And it'd be right there at your fingertips, and it's free. So I would recommend that as well.
1: Absolutely. I love that. Thank you so much.
0: You're welcome. 888-914-9149. We'll take a break and we'll come back to more. I had a lady write to me saying, can you prove that James is not the half-brother of Jesus? This is all in caps, by the way, so I don't know if she was shouting or not. Can you refute that James is the half-brother of Jesus? She says, okay, we're waiting. I'll be happy to help you right after this.
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1: Hi, this is Bishop Michael Sisk of the Diocese of San Angelo, Texas. Let us pray. Remember, O most gracious Virgin Mary, that never was it known that anyone who fled to thy protection, implored thy help, or sought thy intercession was left unaided. Inspired with this confidence, I fly unto thee, O Virgin of Virgins, my Mother. To thee do I come, before thee I stand, sinful and sorrowful. O Mother of the Word Incarnate, despise not my petitions, but in thy mercy hear and answer me. Amen.
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5: What God has joined together. Hi, this is Deacon Patrick Conley. The graces of the sacrament of matrimony are manifold, yet there are many who cannot or will not get married in the church, largely because they don't understand the church's teaching on marriage. 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
7: I have a note here from Karen. She says, my concern is an article I read a few years after the 9/11 attack. Unfortunately, I don't recall the source. It said that we haven't seen anything yet. The article centered on a 30-year takeover of the U.S. I don't live in fear about the 30-year takeover plan. I occasionally sit back. It occasionally sits in the back of my mind. I believe Jesus and take him at his word that he has built a church and the gates of hell will not prevail against it. What I do think about, she says, and ponder, are the times you have commented on morning prayer in mosques in the U.S. and that we should wake up to the things going around us. Without living in fear, what are some things Americans can do to wake up and prepare in the event of an attempt to take over our country if that should happen? I love Relevant Radio, you guys, and many of the shows. It has taught me so much about my faith. Thank you from Karen. Well, thank you, Karen. I appreciate that. I have myself thought and prayed about this many times over the years, certainly since 9/11. And I've puzzled over one question, which is, how can this country, which is a secular, democratic republic, so we vote, we elect representatives to represent us in Congress, etc. So our system of government and the radical egalitarianism that is embedded in it, to me, doesn't seem capable in its present set of laws of stopping an Islamic ideological takeover. And as we've discussed before, the history of Islam is one long example of colonizing and taking over and subjugating. And I don't want that here. You don't want that here. I think a lot of people feel the same way here in the United States. But it's happening right now. Dearborn, Michigan comes to mind. And other places besides. It seems like I saw a factoid just recently that on 9/11, there were no elected Muslim officials in the United States. Now, that should be fact-checked. I saw it, so I didn't fact check it, but it sounds like it could be right. And it gave the tally that now there's, you know, in excess of 100, 150, something like that in just the 25-year period. And not that there is necessarily going to be this hegemony problem with any given Muslim politician, but many of them do seem to be very overt in their desire to impose Sharia law, if possible, to, you know, respect so-called no-go areas in that the police department shouldn't go into because it's Islamic and they have their own laws and things. We're seeing things like that in Michigan, for example. So I don't think it is fair to say or accurate to say that this process isn't happening. It is happening. We see it happening. So given the fact that the United States way of doing business and the framework of laws and the commitment, at least historically, to freedom of religion and all that, I don't see how the current setup is going to be able to stop a lawful process of more and more Islamicization in this country. So my thought would be one thing to do is to shift gears and to enact laws that would forbid, for example, and this will seem outrageous to many people, but I don't see any way around it if we're going to avoid what has happened in countless other places around the world over the years. And that would be, for example, banning call to prayers. Can't do it. Well, the Christians have their church bells. Yeah, they do. That's true. But you can't have call to prayer. But this is an egalitarian country and freedom of religion. Yeah, that's right. But we're changing things. To not permit mosques to become hotbeds of subversive preaching, radicalizing people, teaching them that it's okay to use violence for jihad, to spread Islam. I mean, there may have to come drastic and perhaps even more drastic kinds of things than that. I don't wish that that would happen. I wish we could avoid the problem without having to do things like that. I'm just at a loss to know how do we avoid the problem without doing some things like that. That's the genuine puzzle for me. And for those who say, oh, come on, you're just, you know, the sky is falling, the sky is falling. Well, tell that to all the other people in all the other countries throughout the world that have been effectively gobbled up by Islam. And now they're under the, you know, the authoritarian, totalitarian rule of Sharia law. Tell it to them. Don't tell it to me because that doesn't cut ice with me. So I'm paying attention just like you are, Karen, and I'm hoping and praying for good things. I do, though, believe in a practical way that we should pray as if everything depends upon God and work as if everything depends upon us. And how we go about doing that exactly, I'm not entirely sure, but I am thinking about it, and I do appreciate you sending me that thoughtful email. This is from Miles in Wisconsin. He says, imams are more toxic than the Bible-only preacher that we played some audio from. Do you think that the View women and Clancy supporters would admit that? No, I don't think so. I don't think they would. I know you're saying it tongue-in-cheek. I don't think so. I don't think they're willing to. I mean, the View women certainly would hate that guy. But they would probably, in their warped worldview, would probably think that he is emblematic of all men or most men. And that's, of course, not true. And then as for the imams, I mean, just look at what's happening in the UK and in Germany and Scandinavia and other areas in Europe. It's the politicians who are blindly permitting this kind of takeover to happen and then punishing their own people for crying out about it. Well, our daughters are getting raped and people are getting stabbed and all this other stuff. And those people, citizens in the UK, for example, are the ones who are fined or in some cases even put in jail for a time because they're speaking out against the immigrants who are doing this. But there's very little, if anything, being done to curb these problems from these Muslim immigrants. It's a mess, an absolute mess.
8: Well, it's only fair that we hear a little bit of the View.
7: No. Please, no.
8: It's a small snippet.
7: I don't want my ears to bleed again.
8: Let's hear what they have to say. Right. Yeah, it sounds about the same as it always has.
7: That's true, and they usually say that or things like that. Open wider. Yeah. Yeah, that sounds about right. That's kind of what they were saying last time we heard them. 888-914-9149.
8: Would that count as toxic masculinity? What I just did there?
7: Well, the women on The View are not masculine. They're not men. They're women.
8: Well, playing a dentist.
7: Cyrus, let's go through it again.
8: All right.
7: Only boys can grow up to be the daddies. Only girls can grow up to be the mommies.
8: Oh, I forgot.
7: Remember that?
8: I do now.
9: Yeah.
7: Come on, man.
8: Yeah. Thank you, Patrick.
7: Yeah. No, you're right, though. I'm glad we keep that soundbite from The View. I'm glad we keep that to a minimum. It hurts to listen to it.
8: I know. I just made somebody mad.
7: It's your toxic masculinity.
8: That's what I'm saying.
7: It's your masculine privilege.
8: I can't help it.
7: Well, you're technically a man, so I guess you technically have masculine privilege, right?
8: You might be onto something. But I mean, what is a man?
10: Which man? Who's the man? When's a man a man? What makes a man a man? Am I a man? Yes. Technically, I am.
7: Yeah. That about sums it up. Let's go to Ed now in Chicago. Hi, Ed.
11: Hi, Patrick. I had a question. What's the difference between fasting 1 hour before receiving the Eucharist and some people, and I know I've done it myself, fasting for an entire day for an intention?
7: What's the difference in terms of like the spiritual effect? Is that what you mean, or how do you mean it?
11: No, just the spiritual effect of it. Is it the same, or is it something totally different when you fast for an hour before receiving the Eucharist versus, okay, I'm going to fast today, Friday, for a certain intention, or?
7: Mm-hmm. Yeah. Well, I guess there is a bit of a difference. A couple come to mind. One would be that we are obliged by law in the church to fast for an hour, a minimum of an hour before receiving Holy Communion. So that's one distinctive. You're not obliged to fast for other reasons outside of those days of fasting in the church. Another one is the intention of fasting before receiving communion is so that you would be, mentally, spiritually prepared to receive Jesus. And not being consumed with food and drink and the mundane matters of life. In other words, it's like sweeping the floor and cleaning everything up in preparation for this august guest who's coming into your home. Remember, Jesus says, I stand at the door and knock. And if you let me in, I will come in with my Father and dine with you. So that image comes to my mind. Okay. So the intention of fasting for an hour before receiving communion is Jesus-centered in preparation for him. And in the case of fasting for another intention, that's, I guess, self-evident that it's not focusing on Jesus and preparing yourself for Jesus. It's asking by doing this form of penance that the Lord would bless somebody whom you're praying for.
11: Okay. So
7: spiritual benefits in both cases for sure, but different motivations for doing them. Does that help? Is that getting to the heart of your question?
11: No. You answered it for me. The second question I have for someone that wants to get into, let's say, start reading the Bible, is it best to read, and because you were talking about earlier the Old Covenant and New Covenant, is it best to read an Old Testament Bible or a New Testament Bible? Or that doesn't matter?
7: Well, I mean, the Old Testament and the New Testament are both together in the Bible. I mean, you could buy just an Old Testament or you could buy just a New Testament. Seems like it'd be money better spent to have both if you wanted to do that. But I would recommend that before you try to tackle the Old Testament, read the New Testament first. Read the Gospels for sure and Acts. And then if you want to venture into, you know, Exodus or some of the other Old Testament books, I think what will happen is in the light of Jesus from the New Testament, you're going to see more clearly what's going on in the Old Testament.
11: Okay. Because I found that very interesting the way you explained it to that one gentleman where the Old Covenant and ended with the Lamb of God when Israelites were getting ready to leave Egypt. So,
7: well, it didn't end there. The old covenant. No, that if I said that, I misspoke, but I don't think I said that. So I was using that incident in Exodus as an example of how something important in the Old Covenant was a prefigurement or a foreshadowing of something more important that would come in the New Covenant. So I was comparing Jesus now, or Jesus, you know, on the cross, as fulfilling what the Old Covenant Passover lamb signified. But the old covenant ended when the new covenant began. So when Jesus inaugurated the kingdom and he starts establishing the sacraments, and most importantly, when he himself says it is finished, when he dies on the cross, the new covenant has begun. The church would come into existence in a more formal way on the day of Pentecost. But all of those things are immediately at the point where the old covenant now has been fulfilled and it has been replaced, if you want to call it that. That word has some loaded meanings that I don't necessarily intend, but it has been fulfilled and perfected in the new covenant in Jesus. Do you see what I mean?
11: Okay. Yeah, I do, because I've always wondered when he said it was finished. I thought it was his passion, and I never related that to the old covenant, the Old Testament and New Testament.
7: Yeah.
11: But I appreciate everything you guys do on the radio station.
7: Thank you, Ed. I appreciate that. Happy to know you're out there listening. Thank you. Let's see. I have a call I want to take, but I can't get to it till after the break. And I also am going to make good on my promise to respond to Cindy's challenge, if you want to call it that, I guess, about responding to the claim that James is the half-brother of Jesus. We'll talk about that. And what does the Bible say? And this question really is aiming at another question, or at least another challenge, and that is the challenge that Mary had other children besides Jesus, that Mary is not a perpetual virgin. She was a virgin up until the time that Jesus was born, but this argument that I'm pretty confident that Purple Grammy, that's her, she doesn't give me her actual name, but she goes by Purple Grammy. But in any case, I think the real question she's aiming at is, how do you defend the perpetual virginity of Mary? So we'll see that in the moments after this. This break, but in the meantime, though, we will get to another call before we do that. So stay tuned. Plenty ahead right after this.
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16: Who are we talking to in Mass? Because you could say, well, yeah, the Father. What is the image of Father? David describes this. He says, the difference between Islam and Christianity. He said, imagine there are two different fathers. And one is very important. One is very powerful. He's very impressive. And every day he comes home from work, from his very important, very impressive, very powerful job. And he comes home and his children are there and they're waiting attentively. Because anything the Father is asking, anything Dad's going to ask, you got to do it right away. They're not excited to see him, but they're there and they're very obedient. And they're ready to do exactly what he asks exactly when he asks. Father walks in, barely even gives them a glance. Whenever he communicates them with them, he communicates through someone else. But they stand there ready. When it's time to eat, he eats in the dining room. The kids eat somewhere else. He's busy. He's important. He's powerful. Goes to his room, goes to bed, and leaves the next day for his very important job. Now contrast that father with another father, also is very important, also is incredibly powerful. But he comes home and his children run to him. Like they run up to him, they grab him by the legs, they call him father, they call him dad. And this father, even though he's so important and he is so powerful and he is so good and majestic, what does he do? David describes it like this. He gets on his hands and knees and he plays with them. David says he plays dinosaurs with them. You know, he eats pizza on the floor with them. He curls up with them and they get to watch Zootopia 2. Like this is the picture that one of them just assigns tasks. One father just assigns tasks. Here's what you need to do. And the other father plays.
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7: And away we go. Let's start with Mark in San Diego. Hi, Mark. Welcome.
20: Hi, Patrick. Thank you so much for taking my call. I need to monopolize just for a little bit. Long story short, I'm a professor of physics. I was just fired. Okay. I'm going to explain, if I may. I have a gift. I'm a good teacher, a very good teacher. And I'm going to explain first the second law of thermodynamics to your listener in about 2 minutes.
7: I don't have time for that, Mark. I really don't. I'd be more than happy to discuss, you know, the question behind all that if you'd like to do that.
20: Okay. Then I will. The nutshell is it's a slam dunk case against Darwinism. It violates the second law of thermodynamics. My daughter is a very smart girl. She's an electrical engineer. I told her before I was giving this lecture what I was going to do. She said, Dad, you can't do that. You'll get fired. She read it. She got sheepish. I presented it the next day to my students, okay? After the class, Patrick, they didn't get up and leave. They sat around. They loitered, right? 10 kids came up and shook my hand. One girl said, I'll never forget this class, and at least 3 of them shook my hand for bravery. Yeah. I presented it to the leadership of the university, and I just said, okay, I got a little belligerent. I did, because they ignored me. I got really belligerent, Patrick, and that's why I was fired.
7: Let me jump in, if I may. You give your name as Mark, but I have an email from a Keith who is telling me exactly the same thing. Professor, and I won't say the last name, are you and he the same person?
20: I am, yes. And I've called in before.
7: Well, I just want to say, so I did receive your email, and I did review the materials that you sent me. So I at least have a bare familiarity with that.
20: What'd you think?
7: Well, what I'm wondering is, beyond what you told me in the email, was there something more about that you wanted to say now, or something different?
20: I guess I'm looking for advice, Patrick. Where do I go from here? I'm thinking maybe Mount Mary Catholic University. I need academia to take this and not be clouded by their liberalism and their agendas and just say, this is real science. I don't care if this guy's a nobody, a crack, but I don't care. I want someone, please. I'm begging the world.
7: All right. I wish that I had, you know, the ability to say, call this place or inquire there. I don't know enough about your world in physics to make a recommendation. So about the best I could do would be to say, if you want to teach at a school that's going to be more Catholic friendly, you might want to start with some of the ones near you. You might want to start with Thomas Aquinas College in Ojai or John Paul the Great University in North County, San Diego.
20: I only have a a master's. I'm an adjunct, a part-time, right? So I got this job without an interview. It was just the finger of God all the way, Patrick, just the finger of God. And I'm sure this was supposed to happen.
7: Okay. I don't know what to tell you. I'm sorry.
20: I don't either. I guess I wanted to talk. All right. I'm not crying now. And, that's good enough.
7: Yeah.
20: Thanks.
7: Well, God bless you, Mark. I hope things do turn around. And I mean, the work that you're doing is speaking to a very important issue. So I hope you can gain a fair hearing somewhere. I don't know if we still have Mark, but okay. Well, Mark, thank you for that. Godspeed, sir. Let's go to Jasmine now in Wisconsin. Good morning, Jasmine.
0: Hi, good morning.
7: Hi,
0: Dan. Hi, when I read my Bible, I've been reading it for the past, I don't know, 30 years, nowhere do I see Jesus, when the disciples asked Jesus, teach us to pray, he did not say, oh, let's pray to my mother, Mary. Can you please help me understand why is it that Catholics pray to Mary?
7: Yeah, because it says in 1 Timothy 2, verses 1 through 4, that we should offer prayers and supplications and intercessions and thanksgivings for everyone, for kings and for all in authority, that we may lead a quiet and tranquil life in all dignity and devotion. For there is one mediator between God and man, the man Christ Jesus. So that verse encapsulates why we do this. We follow the Bible's teaching to offer prayers, supplications, intercessions, etc. And we ask each other in the body of Christ to do that. So you can see this countless times in the New Testament, for example, of St. Paul talking about how grateful he was for the prayers that he was receiving, the prayers that helped him. I'm sure you ask people to pray for you. I certainly ask people to pray for me. That's part of our obligation, as the Bible teaches, to pray for each other. So the way, I think maybe the disconnect might be not understanding that there's only one body of Christ. There's not a separate body of Christ in heaven and another body of Christ here on earth, but there's just one body of Christ. The Bible's really clear on this in Romans 12 and 1 Corinthians 12, that there's only one body of Christ. So maybe this is the missing piece of the puzzle for you. But just as you would ask somebody to pray for you and I would ask somebody to pray for me, we know that the members of the body of Christ in heaven are also praying for us as well. As it says in Hebrews chapter 12, they're like a great cloud of witnesses. And so we ask them to pray for us. We don't worship Mary. We don't adore Mary or any of the saints for that matter. They're our brothers and sisters in Christ. James chapter 5 says that the prayer of a righteous person is very powerful, and they have been perfected in righteousness. They stand before God's throne in heaven, and they intercede for us. So in a nutshell, that's why we ask Mary to pray for us.
0: Hello. Hi. Can you hear me?
7: That I was answering your question, Jasmine. Did you hear my answer?
0: Yeah. No, I heard you. Oh, I definitely heard you. I didn't know if you could hear me, though.
7: No, I couldn't, because I was answering your question.
0: Oh, no, that's great. Thank you. I appreciate that.
7: You're welcome.
0: Just thinking of Romans, like you mentioned Romans 12, 1 through, we didn't mention 1 through 2, but 1 through 2 says, offer your bodies as living sacrifices, holy and pleasing to the Lord. Then you'll be able to test and approve what his will is, his good, perfect, and pleasing will. And when it says, offer your bodies as a living sacrifice, holy and pleasing, I would just ask, you know, when you pray, it's what, it's pleasing isn't praying to somebody who's carnal.
7: Do you ever ask anybody to pray for you, Jasmine?
0: Do I? Yes, yeah. But they ask them to pray to God Almighty, the one and the only, you know, the Alpha, the Omega, the beginning and the end.
7: Perfect. You'll make a great Catholic, because that's exactly what we do when we ask the members of the body of Christ to pray for us. We ask them to go before God's throne and pray for us.
0: Yeah.
7: Yeah, that's the answer. You may not like it. I mean, you may not agree with it. But in terms of the biblical answer, that's the answer. So I hope that's helpful to you, Jasmine. Thank you. 888-914-9149 is the number to call to be on the air. By the way, I have an article on that topic that'll take everybody who's interested deep into Scripture. It's called Any Friend of God's is a Friend of Mine. And it anticipates the very kind of argument that lady was just making or attempting to make. It's interesting to me how many people, it's right there in front of them in the Bible, They can read it in black and white, and yet they refuse to accept what it says. And I think the reason is because many people who have an anti-Catholic bias, or they're just, their predisposition is to say if the Catholic Church teaches it or believes it, it's got to be wrong. And when they see the teaching plainly in the Bible that we are to pray for each other and supplicate and petition for each other, when it comes to Catholics doing that, they simply ignore it. So that's why this article that I'm mentioning called Any Friend of God's is a Friend of Mine will help you if you're interested, because it gives you all the scriptures and all the arguments that people like that nice lady will attempt to bring up to try to derail your biblical understanding of the body of Christ, the communion of saints. And how can people get that article, Cyrus?
8: Well, you can go to our Twitter or Facebook pages, or you can go to the best way would be to go to relevantradio.com/Patrick, click on, we don't have that button yet. So how do you do that again?
7: Oh, we don't have that button yet?
8: No, it should be there, but I don't.
7: Shucks, I thought it would have been there by now.
8: I would have too.
7: That's okay.
8: So, okay, I'm there now. So if you go to relevantradio.com/Patrick, and there's three buttons at the top, about, okay, links and contacts. Click on the links. 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
7: There you go.
8: And that will take you right to it.
7: Now you're cooking with oil. I knew you could do it, Cyrus. I've got so much confidence in
8: you. If you give me enough time, Patrick, I can do almost anything.
7: Do you think you can fly?
8: Almost anything.
7: Almost anything. Got it. All right. Well, thank you for that, Cyrus. You're a good young lad. 888-914-9149. So let's turn our attention now to that question that was raised by, how does she call herself? Purple Grammy. And I don't think she means the award. I think she's talking about being a grandma. Purple Grammy is in Los Angeles. And she says, I read this earlier, but I'll read it again. Can you prove, and this is in caps. Is she shouting? I can't tell, but it's all in caps. Can you prove that James is not the half-brother of Jesus? Can you refute, she says it again, that James is the half-brother of Jesus? And then, I don't know, 17, 18 question marks, and she signs off, okay, we are waiting. Well, wait no more, Purple Grammy, because this is your lucky moment. I'm going to share with you the biblical teaching on Mary's perpetual virginity, because I think that's really what you're aiming at here. Whether or not James is the half-brother, the cousin, the close relative, whatever, doesn't have any real value unto itself unless there's a real target behind that, which is the Catholic teaching and the Orthodox teaching too, for that matter, that Mary remained a virgin before, during, and after the birth of Jesus. So I'm going to give you a whole lot more than just the relationship with James, but we'll get to that as well. So I want to share with you, first of all, that the Church's tradition, and you can read about apostolic tradition in passages like 2 Thessalonians 2:15, 1 Corinthians 11, verse 2, etc. But from the earliest times, the Church has always held that Mary is a perpetual virgin and that she did not have any other children aside from Jesus, and that those passages in the New Testament that refer to the brothers of the Lord do not in any way indicate that Mary had other children. So keep in mind, of course, that even nowadays, 2,000 years removed from that era and that culture, we frequently will use the term brother and sister to mean something other than the relationship of being a sibling from the same parent. So just factor that in. It is part of the culture of the time. Now, indeed, in languages such as Greek and Latin, there are words for relationships that are, let's say, cousin or uncle or niece, nephew, that kind of thing. But in Hebrew and Aramaic, the term brother was the term that one would use. And you can see this throughout. They didn't use the term, they didn't have the term cousin in a strict sense in that language at that time, or those languages at that time. So, for example, in Genesis chapter 13, verse 8, Lot is said to be the brother of Abraham, but he's Abraham's nephew. But he's not called his nephew, he's called his brother. And there are many other passages throughout the Old Testament where you see that. So that's the first thing. Some people claim that this idea that the brothers of the Lord, so for example, in Matthew chapter 13, where it talks about the brothers of the Lord, or it mentions, like in Mark chapter 6, verse 3, the sisters of the Lord. Mark chapter 3, verses 31 through 35, talk about the brothers of the Lord. Matthew chapter 12, verses 46 through 50, talk about the brothers of the Lord. And the biblical evidence is overwhelmingly pointing to the fact that these were, in some manner, they were close relatives of Jesus, but none of them were the sons of Mary. And here's an example of what I mean. You reference James as being the half-brother of the Lord. Now, by that, I'm not sure if what you're asking is he the son of Joseph from an earlier marriage? There is a theory that comes from the pseudepigraphal literature that holds that view. It's from a non-New Testament inspired writing. But that's where this idea comes from. And I suppose that could be a possibility, but that's not in the Bible. It doesn't tell us that St. Joseph had any children other than Jesus, who was his foster child. It doesn't mention any kind of a prior marriage or anything like that. But what we can say is that in Matthew chapter 13, verse 56, we are told the names of these four brothers, James, Joseph, Simon, and Jude. Now those four, you mentioned James, those four are called the brothers of Jesus. And yet, here's the amazing thing, that James and Joseph could not have been in any way whatsoever the half-brothers of Jesus because they are the sons of a different couple. James and Joseph mentioned in Matthew chapter 13, verse 56, are the sons of a woman named Mary, but she is Mary, the wife of Clopas, who's also known as Cleophas or Alphaeus. And you see her standing next to whom? She's standing next to the Blessed Virgin Mary, the mother of Jesus, in John chapter 19, verse 25. She is a close relative, it seems, of Mary, but she's certainly not the mother of Jesus, and she is the mother of James and Joseph. And as you trace them and you trace Mary of the wife of Cleophas or Clopas through the New Testament, you see she is the mother of those two. So that in itself is sufficient to detonate this idea that James is a half-brother of Jesus. That would mean then that Mary, the wife of Cleophas, somehow bore a child for whom? Who would that be? Saint Joseph? I don't think so. What it's really pointing to is the fact that as close relatives, most likely cousins, because Mary, the wife of Clopas, could indeed have been the sister of Mary, the mother of Jesus, maybe her niece, maybe her cousin. But in any case, they're called brothers even though they weren't the sons of Mary. The other two, Simon and Joseph, we don't have the precise pedigree for those two. But it's enough to show that those four are mentioned as the brothers of the Lord, and those first two, James and Joseph, are clearly not the brothers of the Lord in the sense of siblings. They are not the sons of Mary. So that's how I would answer that. Now, there's so much more that we could get into. There's so much more. And we can see that the so-called brothers of the Lord, every single verse that's brought up, ultimately fails to demonstrate that Mary had other children besides Jesus. I'll leave it at that because I don't want to like overdo it or pile on. But if Purple Grammy in Los Angeles, if you're interested in the biblical evidence for this, I have an article just for you. And it's called, Yes, Jesus Was an Only Child. And in it, I go through all of the different arguments so that you can see to your heart's content. Not only the evidence for Mary's perpetual virginity, but it responds to each of the arguments against that. And I'll leave you with something that I find very tantalizing. I think you will too. At least I hope you will. And that is, what did Saint Jerome say about this? So Saint Jerome, he lived between the years 347 and 430. He was alive at the same time as Saint Augustine. So they were contemporaries. He found out that some dude named Helvidius had popped up and written a pamphlet saying that Mary had other children besides Jesus. Now, the reason St. Jerome went ballistic on this is, as you'll, and there's a link to this so you can read it for yourself, he wrote a refutation called Against Helvidius. And he makes fun of him. He says, Helvidius, basically, this argument that you're making that Mary had other children besides Jesus is stupid, and he goes through all the Bible verses and shows why he thought it was stupid. But he specifically says, you did not get this from the apostles. You did not learn this idea that Mary had other children from the church that Jesus established. Where are you getting this stuff from, in other words? So he was defending the universal teaching of the church on Mary's virginity. And what's interesting, among other things, is that he demonstrates conclusively how the Bible uses the word brother when it means cousin. And this is in Numbers. I lay it all out for you in this article here, but it's in Numbers 27 specifically. You'll see part of it in Numbers 36, Numbers 26, Numbers 27. But it has to do with a family tree that comes from Gilead, the Old Testament patriarch. Gilead had a son named Hefer, and he had five other sons who are not named there. Hefer is the father of Zelophehad. And I know that's not a common name, but Zelophehad is the key figure here, because Zelophehad, who's one of the grandsons of Gilead, he has no sons. He only has daughters. The other sons of Gilead, who would be Zelophehad's uncles, they had a ton of sons. Their sons, who are the first cousins of Zelophehad's daughters, get married. And it talks about this in Numbers chapter 36. Zelophehad's daughters are said in the Bible to have married their brothers. Now, these were not their blood brothers. These were not their siblings. These were their first cousins. And not only do I lay it out for you in the article, but I give you a graphic so you can see it visually and understand it a little more easily. At least I find those a little more easy to understand at a glance. So there's yet another example. And St. Jerome uses this argument against Helvidius, because Helvidius said, well, yeah, but it says that these are the brothers of the Lord. So obviously they've got to be the sons of Mary. And so St. Jerome does a Mexican hat dance on this argument. And one of the arguments that he uses to show that Helvidius is wrong is from this section in Numbers 26 and 27, with Zelophehad's daughters marrying the other grandsons of Gilead. It's an airtight case. And he also appeals to the early church fathers, significant figures in the church before his own time, who says they too had said all this. How come you didn't get this, Helvidius? How come you didn't learn this? Were you out of class that day when we learned about this? So anyway, there's this and a whole lot more in this article called Yes, Jesus Was an Only Child. You can get it for free, as is true for all the other articles. Just go to the show page, relevantradio.com/Patrick. Click on links, click on articles, and then just scroll down to that one. Yes, Jesus Was an Only Child. And I'll take a break and I'll be right back.
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21: Today, we honor two martyrs of the early church, St. Cornelius, who became Pope in 251, and St. Cyprian, who became Bishop of Carthage in North Africa in 249. We celebrate them together because Cyprian supported Pope Cornelius during one of the controversies of the early church, whether Christians who renounced the faith under the threat of torture could be readmitted to the church. Both agreed that because the church is the sacrament of God's mercy, this mercy certainly includes those who wavered in their faith. Hello, this is Father James Kubicki, and I invite you to listen to these excerpts from a letter St. Cyprian wrote to the Pope. And as you do, join me in praying for charity and unity in our church. Cyprian sends greetings to his brother Cornelius. My dear brother, we have heard of the glorious witness given by your courageous faith. We are filled with such joy that we felt ourselves sharers and companions in your praiseworthy achievements. After all, we have the same church, the same mind, the same unbroken harmony. God's merciful design has warned us that the day of our own struggle is at hand. By that shared love which binds us closely together, we are doing all we can to exhort our congregation to give ourselves unceasingly to fastings, vigils, and prayers in common. These are the heavenly weapons which give us the strength to stand firm and endure. They are the spiritual defenses, the God-given armaments that protect us. Let us then remember one another, united in mind and heart. Let us pray without ceasing. You for us, we for you. By the love we share, we shall thus relieve the strain of these great trials.
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7: Rock and roll, man. Welcome back, 888-914. Did I ever tell you about my GarageBand days, Cyrus?
8: Did you play this?
7: We did, actually. Well, one of the GarageBands I was in for like 20 minutes. I remember we played this song.
8: I think it's fun. I'm glad there's no recordings of that.
7: Oh, it's fun.
8: Were you doing screaming?
7: If you're a halfway decent garage band, you should be able to play this. I'm talking like, you know, classic rock.
8: This would be a fun.
7: It all depends on the drummer. Yeah.
8: All right, back to work.
7: Yeah. All right. This is a note from Joel, who says, Patrick, I thought you might find this very interesting. And he gives me a link to a video. Now, I happen to know Joel, so I can trust the link. A lot of people send links and I don't click them just for security purposes, but I know Joel, so I know that he's copacetic. But he says, I thought you might find this interesting. If you start listening at the 25-minute mark, there's an interesting take on Islam and the Muslim historical rise as foretold in the Bible and why we should be paying attention to things like this, like what's happening in Dearborn. And he gives me a little more info on this kind of thing. So indeed, although I haven't had a chance to watch the video yet in the midst of doing the show, I will take a look at that, Joel. So thank you for sending it to me. 888-914-9149. Let's go now to Prince in Anaheim. Hello, Prince.
22: Hello. Good morning, Patrick and Cyrus.
7: Yes, good morning.
22: Yes, good morning. I just have a question. It's, does Jesus Christ know the end times? Thank you.
7: Well, he does. He tells us in the Gospels that no one but the Father knows, and that can be a puzzling statement because, wait a minute, I thought Jesus is God. Is that what you have in mind when you ask me this question?
22: Yes.
7: Okay.
22: Yes, Patrick. Yes.
7: I thought so. Okay, so the thing to understand is that in his divinity, Jesus knows everything that can be known. There's nothing that can be known that Jesus doesn't know. His knowledge is infinite in his divinity. But he also has, united completely to his divine nature, he has a human nature that is limited. It's glorified and perfected, but it's still limited because it's a creature. So he's speaking there with regard to his human intellect, his human knowledge. And in a mysterious way, in that sense, no, he wouldn't know. But speaking as God, the second person of the Trinity, he, of course, does know. Does that make sense, the distinction between the two?
22: Thank you for the explanation, Patrick.
7: You're welcome. Appreciate that. Let's go to Angela now in California. Hello, Angela.
5: Hi, good morning. I'm just calling in because I just attended Mass this morning, and I just had a question and your thoughts about the deacon's wife presiding over the whole Mass.
7: What? Well, it wouldn't have been a Mass if there was no priest there. It would have been maybe a communion service. Is that what it was, or what happened exactly?
5: Well, I attended daily Mass there on today and, like, Tuesdays. And the priest wasn't there. The deacon came out with his wife. And she had the robe on the garments that the priests normally wear. Not completely all the garments, but just a white one.
7: An alb.
5: And yeah. He read the intentions for the day. And then she read the gospel and she did a homily. And then she took Jesus out of the tabernacle. And then the deacon went up to help her to distribute the communion.
7: I don't know
5: if that's a new rule or something.
7: Yeah. All right. So the answer is no. In the absence of a priest, a deacon is authorized by the bishop and through the pastor of the parish to preside over a communion service. That is permissible, but never under any circumstances a lay person, in this particular setting that you're describing. So the deacon's wife absolutely has no permission to do that. So especially if the deacon himself was there, did he just sit by as his wife?
5: He sat in the front row, yes, in just his regular, in regular clothes.
7: Yeah. Okay. Well, this is clearly wrong, clearly forbidden. So, if I were the bishop and I found out that one of my deacons had done this, he probably wouldn't be a deacon any longer. Or he would go through some pretty severe, re-education before I would allow him to be in ministry if he's doing something so blatantly, problematic. You know, he's the deacon. That's his job to preside over a communion service. And he has the authority to do that, given permission. His wife does not. But I think you already knew that, right? You suspected that,
5: right? I do. Yes, I'm pretty upset, and I don't know. I was going to walk out of church, but then I was like, I'm just thinking I'm here for Jesus, and so I don't know.
7: Well,
5: and other things have been happening in my church, like things that I question, but I don't know.
7: Well, Here's the thing. The church does permit, under unusual circumstances, lay people to lead a communion service. But this is not one of those scenarios, because if the priest was not present, the deacon was. And so he would be the next person in line to do that. So there are exceptions that are made in which a lay person, including a woman, could do this, but this is not that scenario. So that's the thing to be aware of. It's not as though it could never happen under any circumstances, but what you described at the Catholic Church, the priest isn't there, but the deacon is there, is why that shouldn't have happened. See? Now, I must ask you, if you don't mind, as problematic as this is, I hear you crying. I'm wondering why it has affected you so strongly.
5: Because I believe in the presence of God, and like the priest is the only one that should be doing that.
7: Well, I mean, for Mass, yes, the priest is the only one who can do that. But the church does permit communion services, number one. And the deacon can and should be the one who would do that, not his wife. Not
5: right.
7: Under these circumstances, right. So I can see how it's jarring for you and irritating. I just want to console you because, honestly, there's no need to be tearful about it.
5: So the reason, because it's not the first time I've called in the past where

0: So the one that normally did that in the past also came out in the white garment and did the same thing that the deacon's wife did today.
1: Yes, I understand.
0: So I just fear that, like, we're headed somewhere, like, not good in my church.
1: Well, fair enough. And I, you know, I'm not questioning your love for Jesus or your desire to see things done right. I share that with you. What I find irritating about things like this is that it puts good people like you into a tizzy, and this thing shouldn't be done. So we could only speculate what are the reasons why this was done. I can't help but wonder if there is this mindset that, you know, let's get used to having women in the priesthood and maybe women deacons and things like this, and here's one way we'll get people used to the idea by having a laywoman do this when she shouldn't have done it under those circumstances. So I wonder if there's not an ideological imposition that's being made here by doing this. So if this has happened more than once, it seems to me then the pastor must be familiar with it, maybe even giving permission tacitly or otherwise. But this is the kind of thing that a bishop worth his salt would shut down and just say, no, we're not doing that. You're not allowed to do that. And make sure that the, you know, the pastor understands you're not allowed to permit this. And hey, deacon, you're not allowed to do that. Your wife is certainly not allowed to do that. So knock it off. You know what I'm saying? That it would have to come from above in order for this kind of thing to stop. All right. Well, maybe we've run our course here. Hang in there, Angela. Maybe this is time for you to find a different parish. If this kind of silliness is going on and it's unnecessary and the deacon is there and they want to push an agenda that the church says no to, then, you know, I think I'd be looking for the exit personally and find a for real Catholic parish where shenanigans don't go on. Thank you. 888-914-9149. We'll take a break and we'll come back to more phone calls and emails right after this.
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0: All right, 888-914-9149. Let's go to Jessica now in Utah. Good morning, Jessica.
2: Good morning, Patrick.
0: Yes, hello.
2: I have a question. I am currently in the OCIA, so I am not a Catholic yet. My husband's grandmother was a practicing Catholic. She passed away a few months ago, and in learning about the Catholic Church, I realized she didn't have a funeral mass performed by their family because No one in my husband's family is Catholic. Uh-huh. Her ashes were buried with her husband, but I was curious if, as a non-Catholic, I can request a funeral mass be held for her. She also didn't live in our state. She lived in New Mexico. I live in Utah. Okay. But if I could request a funeral mass be done for her without being a Catholic and without having her ashes.
0: Yes, you can. Of course, you have the right to request it. There's no reason you couldn't do that. I would say if you could ask the pastor of the parish where you're going through OCIA right now, he might be in the best position to grant that for you. And it would be called the Mass of Christian Burial. Now, ordinarily, the remains of the person would be present for the Mass of Christian Burial because typically when the Mass is finished, then they go to the cemetery to inter the body. But since that's not possible, you can still have a Mass of Christian Burial offered for her soul, for the repose of her soul. So I think the simplest way would be to just inquire with the pastor. Do you know him or have you met him yet at the parish where you're doing OCIA?
2: I've met him. We don't have a personal relationship yet, but I could reach out for sure.
0: Yeah, I think that would be really a nice thing for you to do, and it would be of great spiritual benefit for her. How long ago did she pass away?
2: So she passed away 3 months ago, and my kids and I all are in OCIA. So we prayed a rosary for her and had her prayed for in our parish at Mass. Is there anything else in the meantime we can do for her soul besides just praying the rosary and praying for the souls in purgatory?
0: You know, it's such a beautiful thing that you're doing this, Jessica, and you know, even more so because you're not even Catholic yet, and yet you're so Catholic at heart. Your Catholic instincts are really good, so I want to praise you for that. And she will benefit greatly from your prayers, no doubt, but you can have what are called Gregorian Masses. That has to do with St. Gregory the Great. He was the Pope, one of the Popes back in the 500s. And he instituted a practice that has continued ever since then, that when somebody passes away, it's a custom to offer masses to be celebrated for that person for, let's say, 30 days. So if you were to do a little Googling, you could find Gregorian masses where typically it would be like a monastery, and the priests who are in the monastery, they will offer a mass every day for 30 days for the intention of that person, for your relative. And usually, almost always at least, there's some offering that's given, some financial offering. You might say, would you offer 30 masses and our offering is $10 per mass or $20 per mass? You can determine what you'd like to give as an offering. And what that does is that helps keep the monastery heat and air conditioning and food and lights turned on. It helps them to continue their work of praying for people. But I would say look into that and maybe offer Gregorian masses for this lady.
2: Perfect. That sounds beautiful. I will look into that. Thank you so much.
0: You're welcome. And I hope that your experience so far with OCIA has been a positive one.
2: It has. I found your show through a deacon that helps. He mentioned Relevant Radio, and I'm a new listener just this month, but I love your show and I've learned so much.
0: Thank you, Jessica. It's good to hear that. So keep going, as we like to say around here. And but did you know that we have a complete album of show music that is free for the asking? Did you know about that?
2: No, I didn't.
0: Yeah, it's really easy. So if you text my name, Patrick, to 914-914, you're not buying anything. You're not, you know, you're not obligating yourself to anything at all. But when you text Patrick to 914-914, you'll get a link automatically. And if you click it, it will then give you, you'll actually go to the page where all the tracks on the album are present. There are 14 of them. Now the music is AI generated. So the singing and the music, that's AI, but it's really good. Actually, I think you'll find it, you know, surprisingly well done. Cyrus and I wrote the lyrics. So that's where we have our own personal touch in there. And it's all kind of like inside baseball show related. So as you listen to the show more, those songs, I think, will become even more meaningful. But that's free if you're interested.
3: Keep going.
2: Oh, awesome. Thank you.
0: Yeah, you're welcome. Thanks, Jessica. How's that now, Cyrus?
3: Keep going.
0: Okay.
4: 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I should have gone there first. 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
0: /Patrick.
4: That's right. We have these.
0: I mean, don't actually slash Patrick, but slash Patrick.
4: Oh, why did I open my mouth? All right. 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
0: I'm going there now. 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
4: And the point I wanted to make, if we have these powerful moments. So there's a lot of questions she's going to have just being new to the faith. So should Catholics celebrate Halloween? Why is the chalice not regularly distributed at
0: Mass? Should I attend that wedding?
4: Should I attend? Yeah, that's a big one. Should I attend that wedding? So you're going to find a lot of your answers there, but always feel free to call into the show to ask Patrick your question. But there's a ton of resources at the website.
0: That's a good point, Cyrus. I'm glad you brought that up.
4: It just took me a while to get there.
0: I'm scrolling. I'm amazed at how many. So encouraging non-believers to consider God's presence. Can I attend this invalid wedding? Should Catholics celebrate Halloween?
4: What are plenary indulgences?
0: Yeah. Should a 14-year-old have a phone? Gee, what do you think I said on that one?
4: Well, you'd have to click it and listen, I guess.
0: Is the Mass invalid if the priest is in mortal sin? How can I defend the teaching of Mary's perpetual virginity? Is it wrong to name my guardian angel? That question comes up over and over again. It's amazing to me.
4: I secretly baptized my niece and nephew. Now what?
0: Yeah. I've heard a lot about that. AI, I have stuff on that. Skipping Mass, is it really a serious sin, even if you're a nice person? What about the brown scapular? Does Jesus have a last name? Why do Catholics pray to Mary and the saints?
4: Can God create everything out of nothing?
0: I'll give you the sneak peek on that one. The answer is yes. Is it a sin to unplug somebody from a ventilator or dialysis?
4: I'm nervous about my first confession. What should I expect? I mean, this is endless. There's a lot. It's cool. This is a great resource. So check out the Relevant Radio app or go to relevantradio.com and find your answers.
0: Well done, Cyrus. Well done. By the way, one of my favorite moments on this program, it happened years ago, was when a caller called in to ask about, he wanted to ask about plenary indulgences, but he asked instead about planetary indulgences.
4: Is that how I said it?
0: No. But I've always cherished that. I've always thought that was a particularly funny way of saying it, planetary indulgences. So that's on my list of isms that I think are funny. 888-914-9149. Oh, yeah, by the way, when you go there to relevantradio.com/Patrick, you can sign up for being on the Patrick Madrid Show text list. And I was just telling that nice lady who's in OCIA that when you text my name, Patrick, P-A-T-R-I-C-K, spells Patrick, just text that to 914-9149. That didn't sound right. 914-9149. No. 914-914. That's why it didn't sound right.
4: You did it.
0: I was adding an extra number. Sorry.
3: Keep going.
0: 914-914. So text Patrick to that number. And when you get on the, and that will get you on the Patrick Madrid Show text list. So here's the beauty part about that. We, our opening salvo was, hey, we've got this new album of show music. It's a lot of fun. We think you'll enjoy it. And it's free. So text Patrick to 914-914 and everybody got it. And who knows how many thousands of people are listening to it right now. But then you don't have to do anything for future events like that. So we have a Taco Tuesday album that's in production right now. We have other fun stuff and other interesting stuff too, including articles and whatnot, that as they become available, you will be notified instantly. Mm-hmm. That's what I was saying. That's what I was thinking. And it is free. And free is good, and it's instantaneous. So check it out, man. 888-914-9149. I think I'm going to keep going. By the way, Robert Aguilera, you sent me something that says Boomer Children, but the link is broken. So I don't really know what that is. So kindly cut and paste it, if you will. This is from Jesus, who says, the end times have come up a couple of times today, and it makes me keep wondering what the Bible says about what will happen to the church in the end times. I thought I recalled you mentioning something about it becoming corrupted or something along those lines. How does that square with what Jesus says in the Gospels on the, how the gates of hell will never prevail against the church, his church? I appreciate you taking my email into consideration. Happy to do so. Well, Jesus tells us in the Gospels about things that we should expect to see in the lead up to the end times. And so there's a lot there, and not all of it refers to the end times per se, but it refers to some of it, at least the destruction of Jerusalem that was, you know, some 40 years away from the time that Jesus said that. And so some of the things that he describes are for that era, and then other things that he talks about are for the end times. So that's something to keep in mind in terms of the, what Jesus taught us about watching and praying and seeing the signs of the times. But one thing that he does talk about is he asks a question rhetorically, will the Son of Man find any faith on earth when he returns? That seems to suggest that the faith of most people will have grown cold. And that doesn't even take into account the vast majority of people who have no faith, or at least no faith in Jesus, let's put it that way. But among those who have faith, Jesus says this in a way that suggests that there will be, as elsewhere is talked about, a great falling away. Now, does that mean corruption in the church? Well, there's always been corruption in the church. Judas, for example, Jesus calls him a devil. At the end of John chapter 6, did I not choose each of you, and yet one of you is a devil? And he's referring specifically to Judas. Judas, we're told, as he exited the Last Supper on his way to go betray Jesus, we're told that at that moment the devil entered into him. He became satanically possessed. So he was one of the 12 apostles. And of course, Jesus knew ahead of time all these things. And this is part of his mysterious providential plan for the church that includes things like corruption and betrayal and sin, etc. And all of us, of course, are sinners, so we thank and praise God for his gifts of grace and mercy and forgiveness. But to your question, does the Bible talk about the circumstances of the church in a way that would suggest things like corruption? I think so, yes, I think so. But not completely. There is no such thing, there never will be any such thing as a total apostasy of the church, as some imagine. Because as you point out, Jesus says the gates of hell will not prevail against it. That's in Matthew chapter 16. But notice too that in Matthew 16, when Jesus says the gates of hell will not prevail against this church that I'm building on the rock of Peter and his confession, it doesn't mean, I think what we typically think about, that the church is an impregnable fortress, a stronghold that can never be overcome by the gates of hell. Although that is true, that's not really what Jesus is talking about there. because he says the gates of hell will not prevail against it. What does that mean? You don't attack something with gates, do you? No. I mean, unless it's COVID and you're a billionaire with a lot of money, but that's a separate issue. Biblically speaking, the gates are defensive. It's the church's onslaught of grace. It's the counter invasion of Jesus Christ in the church with grace that cannot be withstood by the gates of hell. The gates of hell cannot prevent God's grace from crashing in and saving people. That's what it's referring to. So for that reason, the mission of the church, and it's not just here, but elsewhere, the mission of the church, the divine mandate of the church to go into the whole world, make disciples of all nations, teaching them or baptizing them, teaching them to observe all that the Lord commands us, even until the end of time, means that the church's mission will never cease. And the people in the church who are faithful to this mission, faithful to Jesus, they will continue victoriously by God's grace, not by their efforts, but by God's grace through their efforts. And yea, verily, though 10,000 may fall at my right hand and 10,000 may fall at my left hand, the church's mission will continue. So that much you can take to the bank, that the Lord promised that his church would continue, it would never fail, even if members of the church fail, and they do. When I say they, I mean we, because all of us are sinners. Whenever we fall into sin, we're part of that failure collectively, but thank God for his grace and mercy and forgiveness so that we can get back up again by God's grace and get back into the battle. So when the end times comes, I'll leave it at this. My sense of these readings is that the church may be outwardly, to all outward appearances, the church may indeed be greatly weakened, greatly diminished in vigor, greatly diminished in numbers, perhaps. But it will still be the bride of Christ. It will still have that divine mission. It will still have the grace, even if few people are there. So I think the best thing for us to do is to say, I want to be there. I want to be in that number. I don't want to get peeled off. I want to stay with Jesus on that rock.
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0: All right, Catholics, just a little tutorial here. If somebody says, have you been saved? What are you going to say? Have you been saved? They ask. What should you say? Well, you should respond with biblical truth. So number one, you say, I have been redeemed and saved by God's grace through faith. That's Ephesians 2, verse 8. I am being saved and I'm working out my salvation with fear and trembling. That's Philippians 2:13 and 1 Peter 1 verses 8 through 9 in reverse order. My salvation is nearer now than it was yesterday. That's Romans 13:11. And I'm trusting solely in God's grace. I pray that I will be saved. 1 Corinthians chapter 3 verse 15. It talks about a man who after his death is being purified and it says he will be saved. He's not there yet, not in heaven yet. And for good measure, you could say this will happen by remaining in the state of grace and friendship with Jesus until the end of my life. Read about that in Matthew 24:13 and Romans 11:22 for your good to know file. 888-914-9149. How about Jeannie now in Mississippi? Good morning, Jeannie.
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0: Thank you.
16: Love to start my morning listening to your show. I have a question. My mother is 91 and she has requested when she passes, she would like to have the Gregorian Masses said for her. And I know years ago you gave a few, a list of a few places that you thought were really good at that. And yes. I was wondering if you could give me a few examples.
0: Oh yeah, I can. So we have here at Relevant Radio, the St. Nicholas Society, which is for perpetual masses for people who are enrolled in that. Now that is connected to like pledge drive. You'll hear about us talk about that, but you can get more information by going to relevantradio.com or I can give you a phone number you could call if you want to inquire about that program too.
16: I would love that.
0: Okay. So it's 877-291-0123. 877-291-0123. And if you just get in touch, now usually someone's going to pick up the phone because, you know, that's ringing at somebody's desk here at Relevant Radio. If for some reason it goes to voicemail, just leave your info and one of our nice colleagues will call you back and we'll give you more information about that so you can decide. Now there are other organizations that specialize in doing this. And I mentioned before, this would be like monasteries, for example. So there are any number of them. And I'm aware that I think the Dominican friars have something like that with the Eastern Province in they're headquartered in New York, but opeast.org. So OP stands for Order of Preachers. Opeast.org is their website. So if you wanted to inquire about what they have, that'd be another option.
16: Okay. Thank you so much. And love your show, and you do such a great job and so helpful to everyone.
0: Thank you, Jeannie. I really appreciate that. We take that to heart. Good to know you're out there listening. Let's go next to Frank in Cape Coral, Florida. Hello, Frank.
17: Good morning. Hey, Patrick, I have heard so much about our last hour, and I'm just not sure what it's going to encompass. It just sounds like a time of a challenge spiritually. Uh-huh. And is it that the evil one is taking that last moment to drive you away from Christ? I don't quite understand.
0: Let me make sure I understand. Are you referring to we as individuals, our last hour on earth before we die, or are you talking about the church in the final era of the church? I wasn't sure what you meant.
17: No, individuals.
0: Okay. Well, you know, we pray that famous Hail Mary prayer, Holy Mary, Mother of God, pray for us sinners now and at the hour of our death. Amen. Asking Our Lady to intercede for us in a particular way as we prepare to go into eternal life. So it's different. Everybody is going to be different. Some people go suddenly. Some people linger through an illness or an accident. The best thing I can say, among the things I can say, is to always be prepared by always being in the state of grace. And if you fall out of the state of grace, go to confession. And also to say the act of contrition regularly. Sorry for your sins, etc. So
17: okay.
0: What form that last hour takes will be different for people. I'm thinking about, for example, last night before I went to bed, as I was just turning off email and everything, I noticed that there was a terrible news chopper crash in the greater Los Angeles area. The local, I forget which affiliate it was, but it was a local, big local news station that was covering the scene of a really bad traffic accident. And something caused that helicopter to plummet to earth and killed the pilot and the woman who is the reporter in the helicopter. I think somebody on the ground was killed too. And then I noticed that there's some video of this where even up to the very last moment, the lady who's speaking, the one who's the reporter, she didn't realize until the very last moment what was happening. I don't think either of them did. And within a matter of seconds, less than 10 seconds, they were both dead. So you go from one moment, you're reporting the news, expecting to get off work, you know, and go home to your family and have dinner and whatever. And 10 seconds later, they were dead. And that's right. A very sobering, I find it very sobering example. It just happened yesterday. It's a very sobering example of how unexpected and unpredictable life can be. So to your point, Frank, that last hour is no really, it's not any different from how every hour of your life should be. I don't mean you personally. I mean just like rhetorically.
17: Sure.
0: We should
17: sure.
0: always be living in a state of anticipation, not morbid anticipation, but anticipation to be able to go home to heaven to be with Jesus, which means that we have to be ready. So the worst possible thing anybody could do is to be in the state of mortal sin and put off going to confession. I'll get around to it. I'll do it next Saturday. I'll do it whenever. And then very likely, very possibly, I should say, they may never get a chance to do it, which,
17: right.
0: of course, is a one-way
17: right.
0: ticket to hell. So we don't want to do that. What are right. your thoughts, Frank?
17: No, that sounds good. As you had mentioned, I know we're asking Mary to be with us that last hour praying. And my wife and I, we get to do the rosary every night, and that's just very reassuring.
0: Very much so. You know, it's been said, and I'd have to go back and figure out who said this, but it's been said by an authoritative source in the church that praying the rosary every day is a sure sign of one's election, meaning the predestination to heaven. So people who are in the habit of praying the rosary devoutly, prayerfully, I mean, that's a sign that they're on the right track. So if you and your wife are praying the rosary every day, good for you. Keep it going.
17: Yeah, we will keep going.
3: Yes. Keep going.
0: As I've heard somebody say. Well, thank you, Frank.
17: Well, I thank you, Patrick, and we really enjoy your show and have learned so much over. We started listening probably about two years ago. Mm-hmm. And my goodness, the knowledge is just every day it's something new, and we really appreciate it. Thank you.
0: I'm grateful to hear that, Frank. Thank you. Thanks for listening, and my kind regards to the missus. 888-914-9149. Let's go to Matthew now in Columbus, New Jersey. Hello, Matthew.
18: Hello, good morning. You were talking last hour about the cousins, it says brothers and sisters of Jesus in the Bible.
0: Yes.
18: And I never really heard an apologist say this before, and I'm just curious if you had ever heard it, but it seems like a really easy, kind of quick and easy slam dunk, diffusing of the misinterpretation of brothers and sisters is in John's gospel, where it says that Mary was standing by the cross along with her sister Mary.
0: Right, that's John 19.
18: Yeah, and it, of course, that's ridiculous. You know, no two sisters have the same name, so obviously sister can't mean sibling in that situation. So just wasn't sure if you had ever heard that before used in apologetics.
0: Well, I think I understand your point. I don't know that I have per se, but I wouldn't use that argument because it was not unknown for members, siblings to have the same name. So it was not a common thing, but it was not unheard of either. So the fact that Mary, the wife of Cleophas or Clopas, is a close relative of some sort of the Blessed Virgin Mary doesn't preclude that they could have been siblings. That is possible. So I wouldn't put too much weight on that as an argument, which is probably why you typically don't hear Catholic apologists use that.
18: Okay, that's interesting. I actually thought it was unheard of, but if it's not unheard of, then yeah, I'll try to steer clear of that.
0: Well, good point. I mean, sometimes arguments that at first might seem pretty persuasive, with a little extra digging, you might find it's maybe not quite as persuasive as one thinks. What I would want to do would be to do some investigating to find examples of that where you would have multiple members of the same family with the same name. And I'm sure that could be ferreted out with not too much trouble. But the issue of Mary and Mary, the mother of Jesus, and Mary, the wife of Cleophas, the real key there is that Mary, the wife of Cleophas, is a relative of the Blessed Virgin Mary's, and she's the mother of those two men who are called the brothers of Jesus. So it immediately eviscerates that argument that those two men, James and Joseph, must have been the sons of Mary, the mother of Jesus. It destroys that argument. That's the real value of that.
18: Yes, makes sense. Makes perfect sense. And could I just make a comment? I wasn't planning on this, but on Frank, the last caller?
0: Yeah, sure.
18: So you're just talking about going to the Sacrament of Reconciliation. And just an anecdote, I had a friend who passed away suddenly in a motorcycle accident. Mm. And I had just happened to hear that he had been to Reconciliation a couple days before his accident. And that's always been a very big comfort to me. So I think it's a good recommendation to people that not only is it good for your own soul, but it can be a great comfort if your loved ones know that you go regularly to that sacrament.
0: That's a good point. That's a really good point because it will give them some consolation, right?
18: Amen.
0: Yeah. Now may he rest in peace. Well, it's sobering good advice for all of us to stay ready, to stay in the state of grace because it ties in directly with Jesus's teaching that I'm sure you're very familiar with about the wise and the foolish virgins who were waiting with their lamps for the bridegroom to enter and the wedding feast to begin. And the foolish virgins do not have their lamps filled with oil. The smart ones do. So they're ready. Whenever the bridegroom appears, they're ready to go in. And what do the other ones do? They have to leave, go into town, get some oil, come back, and by then it's over. And one of the meanings of this parable is that we are like those wise and foolish virgins. The wise ones are the ones who are prepared at any moment to go into eternity. The foolish ones are the ones who are not prepared and they're deferring things and thinking they have all the time in the world. And then suddenly death comes unexpectedly and they're not ready. Just a thought. Anyway, thank you, Matthew. I appreciate that. Let's go now to Adam in Minnesota. Hello, Adam.
19: Hi, how's it going?
0: I am doing well. Thank you.
19: My wife and I are parents of seven children, and our oldest is 17, turning 18 in a couple of months. So we're navigating teenage dating for the first time.
0: Yeah,
19: I've been listening to you for years, so you know I've heard you talk about teenage dating many, many times, and I think I have a pretty good handle on you know what we should allow as parents. But my specific question is, my 17-year-old went to the county fair a few weeks ago, and he met a girl, and I really liked her, and they've been out a couple times with other teenagers, you know, friends, like on a, like a group date, so to speak. And, recently he just took her to his high school homecoming and he goes to a Catholic high school. You know, we go to church every Sunday. We talk about what dad heard on the Patrick Madrid show almost every night at supper. The kids know you very well. and
0: great.
19: This girl that my son is dating, we found out that she's evangelical free. It seems though, just from the past few weeks, my son kind of just learning more about her and their family. They don't really go to church regularly. And it also seems like the more my son has learned just over like the last month is that she has an older sister, who my son thinks just based on the things that have been said and, kind of being around her family that, that this sister may be gay. And I sat my son down and I, you know, I've done this many times. I've explained to him that, you know, if the religious life isn't for you, and really all of my kids, you know, if the religious life isn't for you and you, you're going to choose the married life like your mom and I have, it's a wonderful life. It's very fulfilling. But you got to do it right the first time. You got to, you got to really be, you got to really filter out, all of the things that don't coincide with our faith. So I said, find Catholic girls, you know, find girls who are like-minded, raised in the faith, believe the same things we do. They practice their faith. They're pro-life. You know, I've really given them some bullet points that I want them to look for in choosing a spouse. And I know that this is just teenage dating and this could be done next week, but, already my son for his first pick has chosen a girl who's not Catholic, and I'm already worried about it, and I know I shouldn't worry, but I want him to marry Catholic girls. And so my wife was Lutheran, but she converted to Catholicism. She's eager to convert to pray, and we got married. Actually, boys,
0: Your phone is starting to cut out, Adam. I apologize.
19: Okay.
0: So can I jump in and just say, I assume you're asking like maybe what are some things you could do to help guide your son, especially now that he's found a girl that he likes who isn't Catholic?
19: Yes. And not only that, what maybe some examples. I know you have a lot of children, and I heard the story one time about how you had to, you know, one of the boys your daughter brought home, you told him, you know, you're not going to see my daughter.
0: Right.
19: And you was the end of it, and you took care of it. And I don't know if I need to do that with my son now with this girl. You know, I've met her a couple of times, and she's very sweet and seems very nice, and my son really likes her. But she's not Catholic, and that really, that's concerning to me.
0: Yeah, I do have some thoughts on that. I would tread very carefully in this direction only because if in the reverse situation that I was in, the young man who was after my daughter, I did not have any tolerance for. I mean, there's actually more than one time that this happened, but I could deal with him man to man. But I would be very, very careful and cautious about doing something like that with a girl for this reason. She's a girl, number one. And your efforts, I think, would be better spent with your son, directly with him, so that he understands, you know, the importance of looking for a Catholic spouse. Otherwise, you run the risk of confronting the two of them and telling her, you're not worthy of my son, get out of here. And it's easier to say that to a guy if you have objective reasons to say so. It's not so easy, I don't think. Nor do I think it would be really the best thing to do, the right thing to do, if it's with a girl. So maybe your gentle persuasion in the background. I'm a big fan. You probably heard me talk about the books, The ABCs of Finding a Good Husband and The ABCs of Finding a Good Wife. Have you heard me mention
19: absolutely.
0: Those? Yeah.
19: Yep, absolutely.
0: I would say maybe get him a copy of that book, The ABCs of Finding a Good Wife, because Steve Wood talks at length there about the importance of finding a Catholic spouse. So you don't have that built-in division of, you know, one's Catholic and one's non-Catholic that almost always ends in heartache. Not always, but often. And the other thing is the fact that he's only 17 to me suggests that this is not, he's attracted to her. I'm sure she's pretty. I'm sure she's lovely, but there are a lot of girls out there who are pretty and lovely. And it may well be that when he's 18, he, you know, will no longer be seeing her. So if he were 25 or 30 and seriously contemplating marriage, that might be a little more urgent. But right now, you know, it seems like there's not, there isn't as much need to rush into pushing him in a different direction. Does that make sense?
19: Okay.
0: What do you think?
19: Yep, I understand. Yep. Maybe I should back off the reins a little bit and just let this kind of, just kind of see where it goes with him.
0: Yeah.
19: Not be so much. Okay.
0: Let it percolate. Let it, you know, I like that song by 38 Special, Hang On Loosely. There's some value in that where you're there, you're parental, you're vigilant, but you're not clutching at him and her, but you're monitoring the situation. And you know, the other thing too, let's not forget that a beautiful, big Catholic family has a kind of gravitational pull of its own. She may decide she'd like to become Catholic. So if she sees this wonderful dad and mom and the kids and the Catholic faith and Jesus is at the center of their lives, that could easily draw her to become Catholic. Now, whether or not your son and she get married eventually is unknown, but there's always that opportunity there to help her come closer to Jesus and perhaps even become Catholic. That's another upside of biding your time and waiting to see how this goes.
19: Okay. What do you think about the older sister she has that?
0: That I don't know because I'm out of time, but I certainly invite you, Adam. Call me another time and we could dig into that as well. Thank you.

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5: Okay. Classic rock time, 888-914-9149. Let's go over to Lisa now in Los Angeles. Hi, Lisa.
6: Hi. Good morning, Patrick. I have a question, and my question is regarding homosexuality. Okay. I know someone who is a lesbian, and she says I'm a Catholic. Mm-hmm. She has a partner, and I know this person, so for a fact, I know that they're together, and they have a relationship. Mm-hmm. So she said recently, she says, well, nowhere in the Bible does it say that it is a sin to be a homosexual. And unfortunately, I get it. I guess maybe the church isn't really coming out and saying this as a black and white issue. Mm-hmm. So there's a lot of confusion. And then in a way, I feel bad that she doesn't know it hasn't been catechized.
5: Yeah.
6: So what would be a good response to her? If you can help me with that.
5: Sure, I'll do my best. One thing is we have, and I'm pretty confident that this is available on Relevant Plus, which is that smart app you can put on your smart TV that has tons of video, including, I think it's there. I hope it's there. If not, you'd have to go to YouTube to get it. But I did a 2-hour mock debate with Father Mike Schmitz on the topic of so-called same-sex marriage. And so in that mock debate, I took the position that I don't personally hold, of course, and I gave the reasons in favor of it. I don't believe in those reasons, but I did the best I could in the time that I had to present them. And so Father Mike Schmitz did a really good job of dismantling those arguments. So if you want something more long form, I would definitely watch that. That would be helpful for you and for her, if she'd be willing to listen to it or watch it. So just look up Patrick Madrid, Father Mike Schmitz, and you'll find it.
6: Okay. Thank you. I appreciate that.
5: Yeah, for sure. So I would just say the standard verses that you can raise from the Bible would include, of course, Leviticus 18:22, you shall not lie with a male as with a woman. It is an abomination. And in Leviticus 20:13, if a man lies with a male as with a woman, both of them committed an abomination. They shall surely be put to death. Their blood is upon them. So those are two of the classic passages which discuss homosexual activity as such. Now, here it's referring to two men, but it corresponds with two women. Now, in the New Testament, Jesus addresses this directly, although he doesn't use the term homosexuality. But in Matthew chapter 19, begin reading in verse 1, but he says, in the beginning, God made them male and female. And this is why, he says, a man leaves his parents and clings to his wife, and the two become one flesh. So in this passage, the Lord is giving us the paradigm for human sexuality and marriage, which is what human sexuality is ordered for. Marriage is ordered toward procreation. So even just with adverting to the natural law, two women cannot procreate, two men cannot procreate. So God's paradigm for sexuality and marriage and sexuality within marriage is male and female. And that is, to my mind, that is a very, you know, it's in essence impossible to negate the fact that Jesus said this. Now, St. Paul, for example, in Romans chapter 1, he has an extended section where he talks about homosexual activity. And specifically, he says, beginning in verse 26, for this reason, God gave them up to dishonorable passions, for their women exchanged natural relations for those that are contrary to nature. And the men likewise gave up natural relations with women and were consumed with passion for one another, men committing shameless acts with men and receiving in themselves the due penalty for their error. And in 1 Corinthians 6, beginning in verse 9, he gives a list of things that will prevent you from going to heaven, or to put it more bluntly, that will damn someone to hell. And here's what he says there. He says, or do you not know that the unrighteous will not inherit the kingdom of God? Do not be deceived. Neither the sexually immoral, nor idolaters, nor adulterers, nor men who practice homosexuality, nor thieves, nor the greedy, nor drunkards, nor revilers, nor swindlers will inherit the kingdom of God. And such were some of you. But you were washed, you were sanctified, and you were justified in the name of the Lord Jesus Christ and by the Spirit of our God. So two things leap out at me. One is, in that list, of course, you see sins that are committed by heterosexual people. And then he also includes the mention of homosexuality. And even though there he says men who practice homosexuality, that is understood to refer not only to the males of the species, but also females. But even if it didn't, even if he only meant men specifically, he does talk about sexual immorality. So any kind of sexual activity outside of the confines of marriage is, by definition, sexually immoral. So it would encompass, therefore, female homosexual activity. Now, there are other passages, and here's the thing. If your friend is, I don't know, if she's out there on YouTube and watching TED Talks and things like that, she will be familiar with all of the responses, all the rebuttals that are out there. This doesn't mean homosexuality, and it's referring to rape, or it's referring to, they try to spin it so that it doesn't really, in their way of arguing, it doesn't really talk about their kind of homosexuality. It always kind of reminds me of that trope that, well, you know, communism just the real kind of communism, the good kind of communism, has never really been tried yet. That's why all the communisms you point to are all failures, and they're all despotic and totalitarian, and they kill millions of people, because that's not the real communism. It's kind of like that. It's not a good argument. It doesn't really hold water to say that all of these passages in the Bible that speak directly to this activity, the argument is that they really don't mean what they say that they mean. It means something else entirely. So I would be prepared, Lisa, for her to say something like that. But the main thing is, go back to Jesus. What did Jesus say? Male and female, united in marriage. That is his paradigm. That's God's paradigm. Anything else that is an aberration of that is not something that Jesus calls us to do. We're called to holiness. And we're called to honor God with our bodies. Now, it's easy to not do that. It's easy, I say, to fall into sins of unchastity and impurity, especially in the modern world, that's for sure. But nonetheless, our calling is to be holy and to be pure. And whether it's the sexual immorality of homosexuality or some form of heterosexuality, either way, those are precluded by what Jesus teaches.
6: Okay, and it is a mortal sin. Correct?
5: Yes, absolutely.
6: Okay. All right. Got it. Thank you so much, Patrick. I really appreciate your time.
5: You got it. Thank you. Let's go to Anthony now in New York. Hello, Anthony.
7: Hi, Pat. How you doing?
5: I'm okay. Thank you.
7: Good. Okay. One quick question about getting absolution and not repenting. If you robbed something many years ago, and you returned what you robbed, and you go to confession, can you be forgiven for not returning the item that you stole?

0: worth of merchandise. Well, you can make a donation of $100, or if you want to be really thoughtful about it, you could calculate, you know, how much the money has devalued since you did this, and then adjust for inflation, and then make a donation of that amount to the local soup kitchen, for example, or some other worthy cause. You can make restitution that way, even if it's no longer possible to make restitution to that place or that person.
1: I see. Okay. Say you're in the thousands, but.
0: Yeah. It adds up, doesn't it?
1: Many moons ago, I wasn't the nicest guy around, so I repented. But Father Schmidt said, just go to Jesus and I surrender. You know, I surrender. So, you know.
0: Well, that's true. But it's not the whole story. You know, Jesus does forgive. That is true. But we have an obligation in justice to our neighbor. So, you know, the story of Zacchaeus, you know, the short guy, and Jesus is, he's visiting his area, and Zacchaeus climbs up a tree, a sycamore tree, because he wants to hear Jesus. You know the story, right?
1: Right.
0: Yeah. And Zacchaeus was a tax collector. It's interesting. So what he does is he hears the preaching of Jesus, and he's, you know, cut to the heart. And what does he do? So he makes this public profession of repentance. And he says, and this, by the way, is in Luke chapter 19. He says, behold, Lord, the half of all my goods I give to the poor. And if I have defrauded anyone of anything, I restore it fourfold. Here's the reason this is important, is because, first of all, that job of tax collector involved extortion. You would figure out ways to extort people, pressure people to pay more than what the Romans required. If the Romans said, you owe, you know, 10 drachmas, you're the tax collector, you make your living on the margin between the 10 drachmas and however much you can squeeze out of this person. So you say, you got to pay me 15 drachmas. And then you live on that increase in the middle. You pay the Romans, and then you get your cut. So what he does here is he publicly exclaims that he's going to make restitution, not one for one, but 4 to 1. If I have defrauded anyone of anything, I will restore it fourfold. I mean, that's like restitution on steroids. But what does Jesus say? Verse 9, today salvation has come to this house, since he also is the son of Abraham, for the Son of Man came to seek and to save the lost. So Jesus approves. He doesn't say, oh, that's a bit much, don't you think, Zacchaeus? You don't have to go that far. Jesus praises him for this desire to make restitution even beyond what he actually stole. You see what I mean? You see what's happening there?
1: Yes, absolutely. Yes, it makes everything Christ says, I believe everything. Nothing that I don't disagree with them. Even some of the followers that call you up and they say about, Jesus, you did good deeds. And I totally agree with that. I totally agree, even getting slapped twice in the face by Jesus. I totally agree with everything what Jesus said. But this thing that Father Schmidt said, and other priests like Padre Pio went to someone's wife, and the wife told Padre Pio told the wife, your husband is in hell. He didn't confess all his sins.
0: Mm-hmm.
1: Well, he left some out.
0: Mm-hmm. Yeah, it's
1: an eye opener.
0: That's the sin of sacrilege. To go to confession, let's say you've got 5 mortal sins. You confess 3, right, but the other 2 are too embarrassing, so you don't confess those. That's not a valid confession. Yeah,
1: that's an easy one. Just do it, and that's the way I look at it. But the thing is, what happens when you forget? See, that's, you forget it's 30 years ago, and you did a mortal sin, and you happen to forget. I know, go to confession, all the mortal sins you did in the past, please forgive me, but the whole thing, I understand all that. And I always do it, every single confession. Even if there's venial sins, even if minor, everything, moral to minor. But I, you know, this thievery stuff, bothers me a little bit. You know what I mean?
0: It should. I mean, it should for this reason. If you committed the sin, your conscience is bothering you, and maybe it was dormant.

0: for a while. Sometimes that happens, but now it's pestering you, and that could very easily, I wouldn't be at all surprised if that's God's grace urging you to get to heaven or get to confession.
1: Right. The bishop says that's the Holy Spirit working in you. Conscience of guilt. It's the Holy Spirit. Our bishop said that. You know what I mean? So it's a good thing in a way, but, you know, in a way it's a good thing, you know. It's a good thing that God's looking out, you know. That's what I need more than anything, you know. But at least I'm a big fan of Father Schmidt. I watch almost every episode there.
0: He's a good man. Hey, I have a question for you. I've got to run. Got to take a break. Will you do me a favor, Anthony, all in good fun, before you leave? Will you?
1: Here we go again. Go ahead. Go ahead.
0: Okay. Okay. just say these words. Ready? Are you ready? Bada bing, bada boom. Just say that for me. Say it.
1: Bada bing, bada boom, bada bing.
0: All right, there you go.
1: I meet you at the bada bing.
0: All right.
1: All right, Pat.
0: Thank you, sir.
1: Say hello to Cyrus for me. And the music that he plays, and the music he plays is phenomenal. That's my type of music.
0: Say it one more time.
1: The music that Cyrus plays?
0: No, the other. The other thing. The
2: you
0: important
2: don't have
0: thing.
2: To entertain him.
0: One more time.
1: What?
0: Bada bing, bada boom.
1: Oh, bada bing, bada boom, bada bong.
0: There we go. All right. Thank you. I feel good now.

0: need to know that the pro-life community will love and support them long after the child is born. And that's why there are well over 3,400 community-based pregnancy care centers across America.
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2: This is Archbishop Timothy Broglio of the Archdiocese for the Military Services of the United States of America. Let us pray. Remember, O most gracious Virgin Mary, that never was it known that anyone who fled to thy protection, implored thy help, or sought thy intercession was left unaided. Inspired with this confidence, I fly to thee, O Virgin of Virgins, my Mother. To thee do I come. Before thee I stand, sinful and sorrowful. O Mother of the Word Incarnate, despise not my petitions, but in thy mercy, hear and answer me. Amen.
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9: Let's go to Jason in Denver. Hi, Jason. Welcome.
11: Hey, Patrick. God bless you. God bless Cyrus. Good to be
9: on
11: the air with you guys. I had a question slash comment. So you mentioned earlier in the podcast, you referenced the great gospel verse, you know, Peter, you're Peter on this rock. I will build my church, and the gates of hell shall never prevail against her. Sorry, I'm out of breath. Working right now.
9: That's okay. No
11: but
9: problem.
11: It reminded me. Yeah, it reminded me of something here. Now, His Excellency Bishop elucidated this for me because I was listening to his podcast episode with Theo Vaughn a few days ago. And the posture, the gates of hell shall not prevail against her. I think the posture that I've always taken and a lot of us take is that the church is in some defensive posture, you know, against the onslaught of the armies of hell.
9: Right.
11: And we're trying to prevent them from overtaking us. But in actuality, you think of the gate is the weakest point of any stronghold or civilization.
9: Right.
11: And, you know, so if you're going to have an attack, you're going to go towards the gate, and let's see if that stronghold can prevail against the attack. Let's see if the gate can prevail. So it's actually switched around. It's the church that is on offensive against the armies of darkness and the gates of hell. And, you know, we are here to sort of overcome that darkness, and it maybe the gates of hell will not prevail against her, against the church. And I just wondered what you thought about that sort of distinction and switching that on its head.
9: Oh, absolutely. In fact, I guess you didn't hear the earlier part of the show, because I actually spoke directly on that point, concurring with you. In other words, that.
11: Oh, I might have missed that.
9: Yeah, well, no problem. I mean, all I ask is that you listen to 3 hours every day. That's all. But if you didn't get your 3 hours in yet today, I understand. But no, your point is well taken, and that's exactly the case. If we read Matthew 16 thinking that the Lord's statement about the church, his description of the church, is that the church is this impregnable fortress or redoubt that cannot be compromised, then we're missing the meaning here. And the meaning is, and this insight's been around for an awfully long time, the idea that the church is the one making the onslaught and that the church is the one that will crash through those gates. It's Jesus and the grace that he brings that crashes through the gates of hell. The gates of hell cannot withstand it. So that's an important insight exegetically and theologically too, but it's not a new one. I mean, this is something that's been around for quite a long time, but we do well to think of it when the issue comes up.
11: Beautiful. I love it. Yeah. Thanks for that clarification. And, keep doing what you're doing. Keep going.
9: I appreciate that, Jason. I keep going. You heard it, Cyrus. You heard the man. We got to keep going. Now, I wanted to talk a little bit about, we had a question that came up a few minutes ago about homosexuality. And, I mentioned this debate that I did with Father Mike Schmitz. It is a mock debate. It was at Franciscan University, the Defending the Faith Conference that for many years I spoke at every summer. And, Cyrus, do you happen to know whether that is currently on the Relevant Radio Plus smart app for the TV? I think it is. I'm just not sure.
12: I think it is. Let me double check.
9: Yeah, if you can. In the meantime, though, what I'd like to do is take a quick look at an argument that those who promote, at least they agree with, even if they're not necessarily participating in the gay lifestyle. And they will reject the teachings of the Bible and say it doesn't really mean homosexuality the way we're doing it. It's referring to rape or it's referring to some form of coercion or something like that. And so just be aware, if you have a conversation, there are all of these videos and articles and things like that that are out there and have been for a long time that will try to shut those biblical arguments down. One of them has to do with what happened in Sodom and Gomorrah. And you know the story. I'll give you a brief recap. This is in Genesis 19. Two angels came to the home of Lot, who was the nephew of Abraham. Lot lived in Sodom. And he had some beautiful daughters, apparently. I mean, he had daughters. Apparently, they were beautiful. And the two men who are angels, who appear as men, they find lodging as guests in Lot's home. Now, as you know the story, because of what was going on with sodomy, which gets its name from this city, it was obliterated by God's punishment, as was Gomorrah. They were obliterated by fire from the sky. You read all about that in Genesis chapter 19. So what happens is, people who want to dismiss that and say, no, no, no, come on, you silly. They weren't punished because of, like, you know, sodomy. They were punished because they were not practicing hospitality. And they will cite Ezekiel chapter 16, verse 49. You'll notice that they only quote verse 49, which says, "Behold, this was the guilt of your sister Sodom. She and her daughters had pride, surfeit of food, and prosperous ease, but did not aid the poor and needy." And they'll step back and say with triumph in their faces, "See, God didn't punish Sodom and Gomorrah because of unnatural sexual relations, because that's cool. God's okay with that. No problem, man. Just don't be inhospitable, because that's why God rained down fire and destroyed these people, because they were not hospitable." They don't read verse 50. That's Ezekiel 16:49. Ezekiel 16:50 says, after it's done saying they did not aid the poor and needy, then it says they were haughty and did abominable things before me. Therefore, I removed them when I saw it. Now, that verse is a bit inconvenient, because what are those abominable things? It doesn't name them. It does say they were haughty. It does say they were proud. it does say that they had so much food and prosperous ease that they didn't share with the people who needed it. But then it goes on to say they were haughty and they did abominable things. What were those abominable things? Well, St. Jude answers this for us in verse 7. He says, just as Sodom and Gomorrah and the surrounding cities, which likewise acted immorally and indulged in unnatural lust, serve as an example by undergoing a punishment of eternal fire. Yet in like manner, this is verse 8, yet in like manner, these men in their dreamings defile the flesh, reject authority, and revile the glorious ones. So, as often is the case, there's more to the story than you see at first glance. And if you're not prepared, and most people aren't, because after all, most people aren't thinking about these things. Most people have other things to worry about and think about. So I'm just giving you this little value added that if you're in a conversation, you're trying to make your point, and the other person says, no, they weren't punished in Genesis 19 because of, you know, immoral sexual practices. Come on, man. They were punished because they were not aiding the poor and the needy. Then you just quote verse 50 to them of Ezekiel 16 and then go to Jude verses 7 and 8. And I think you'll be able to put a whole new paint job on things. FYI. 888-914-9149. So what say you, Cyrus? Is that debate available yet anywhere?
13: Come on, man.
9: Relevant Radio Plus?
12: I'm afraid I don't see it there.
14: Come on, man.
9: That's what I said. Well,
14: that's
9: somebody
14: life.
9: Needs to keep going and get that up there. So in the meantime, I guess I'm forced to say, if you want that video, just go to the YouTubes. And if you go on the YouTubes, I know you'll find it there, Cyrus. You know what? Do me a favor. Take a look on the YouTubes, please. And see how many times it's been viewed. I'd be curious to know. I haven't looked at it in a long time. So it's the debate that I did, mock debate that I did with, Father Mike Schmitz at Franciscan University. And I'm guessing that's got to be by now about 10 years ago. And we did a mock debate on so-called same-sex marriage, moderated debate with questions and cross-exam and that kind of stuff. And Father Mike Schmitz did a great job of upholding and explaining why the church says that marriage is between one man and one woman and any other combo is not consistent with God's plans. And I, as part of my duties, my job was to raise all the objections to that. And that's not what that Bible verse means. And the Sodom and Gomorrah, they didn't get destroyed because they were doing, you know, naughty things sexually. They got destroyed because they were inhospitable. So my job in this debate was to bring up all of these counter arguments, which he did a fine job of swatting down and then explaining very effectively. So what say you, Cyrus? How many views does that have so far?
12: Just over 500,000.
9: That's good.
12: And that's just on the Steubenville Conferences site. So I think this actually pops up
9: more than just there,
12: but that was the first one I clicked on.
9: How is it described in the one that you're looking at? 530,000. That's
12: Patrick Madrid and Father Mike Schmidt debating same-sex marriage.
9: Oh, that's it.
12: That's it.
9: Okay.
12: But what I looked up was Patrick Madrid mock debate Father Mike.
9: Okay. I'm betting that if you were to look for it in a different format, you would find maybe a greater, a longer description. Does it mention when this happened? I think it was about 10 years ago.
12: Let me jump back in. Let's see. Oh, there's more of a description. Patrick Madrid and Father Mike Schmidt delivered this debate on same-sex marriage during the 2016 Steubenville Defending
9: 10 years.
12: The Faith
9: I
12: Conference.
9: Called it.
12: There you go.
9: Yeah. So parents, interested third parties, friends, family, and you yourself. I mean, if you're listening, not you, Cyrus, but if you're listening and saying, yeah, I know somebody who believes that same-sex marriage is A-OK, I would think this would be a very good resource. It's free, of course. It's substantive. It's lengthy. It goes for 2 hours. All the different issues that are brought to bear on this discussion come out in this. And it's actually fun to watch. So what can I tell you? But that resource is available for you. It'd be a good thing to sit down. If you have a confused teenage son or daughter, young adult son or daughter, sit down on the couch and watch this video with them. I think it would help. Well, thank you. And until tomorrow, I'll pray for you. Please pray for me. God bless you.
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15: 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The NTSB is leading the investigation into the crash of a Los Angeles News helicopter that went down while covering a fatal accident yesterday evening.
16: NBC Los Angeles confirming photojournalist Eliana Moreno and pilot George Marcino were on board. The helicopter was operated by Angel City Air. LA fire officials saying three people were killed in the crash, two on board the chopper and one person on the ground.
15: Steve Patterson reports the chopper was engulfed in flames when firefighters arrived on the scene. Good.
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19: 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I'm Debbie Georgiani. Please come see us. 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

0: In the name of the Father, and of the Son, and of the Holy Spirit.
1: Amen.
0: The grace of our Lord Jesus Christ, and the love of God, and the communion of the Holy Spirit be with you all.
1: Amen.
0: Brothers and sisters, let us acknowledge our sins and so prepare ourselves to celebrate the sacred mysteries. I confess to Almighty God, and to you, my brothers and sisters, that I have greatly sinned in my thoughts and in my words, in what I have done, and in what I have failed to do, through my most grievous fault. Therefore I ask Blessed Mary, ever Virgin, all the angels and saints, and you, my brothers and sisters, to pray for me to the Lord our God. May Almighty God have mercy on us, forgive us our sins, and bring us to everlasting life.
1: Amen.

0: Let us pray. O God, who gave Saints Cornelius and Cyprian to your people as diligent shepherds and valiant martyrs, grant that through their intercession we may be strengthened in faith and constancy and spend ourselves without reserve for the unity of the Church. Through our Lord Jesus Christ, your Son, who lives and reigns with you in the unity of the Holy Spirit, God forever and ever.
1: A reading from the first letter of St. Paul to the Corinthians. Brothers and sisters, strive eagerly for the greatest spiritual gifts, but I shall show you a still more excellent way. If I speak in human and angelic tongues, but do not have love, I am a resounding gong or a clashing cymbal. And if I have the gift of prophecy and comprehend all mysteries, and all knowledge, if I have all faith so as to move mountains, but I do not have love, I am nothing. If I give away everything I own, and if I hand my body over so that I may boast, but do not have love, I gain nothing. Love is patient, love is kind. It is not jealous, love is not pompous, it is not inflated. It is not rude. It does not seek its own interest. It is not quick-tempered. It does not brood over injury. It does not rejoice over wrongdoing, but rejoices with the truth. It bears all things, believes all things, hopes all things, endures all things. Love never fails. If there are prophecies, they will be brought to nothing. If tongues, they will cease. If knowledge, will be brought to nothing. For we know partially, and we prophesy partially. But when the perfect comes, the partial will pass away. When I was a child, I used to talk as a child, think as a child, reason as a child. When I became a man, I put aside childish things. At present, we see indistinctly as in a mirror, but then face to face. At present, I know partially. Then I shall know fully as I am fully known. So faith, hope, love remain, these three. But the greatest of these is love.

Blessed the people the Lord has chosen to be his own. Give thanks to the Lord on the harp. With a 10-string lyre, chant his praises. Sing to him a new song. Pluck the string skillfully with shouts of gladness. For upright is the word of the Lord, and all his works are trustworthy. He loves justice and right. Of the kindness of the Lord, the earth is full. Bless the nation whose God is the Lord, the people he has chosen for his own inheritance. May your kindness, O Lord, be upon us, who have put our hope in you.

Jesus said to the crowds, "To what shall I compare the people of this generation? What are they like? They are like children who sit in the marketplace and call to one another, 'We played the flute for you, but you did not dance. We sang a dirge, but you did not weep.' For John the Baptist came neither eating food nor drinking wine, and you said, 'He is possessed by a demon.' The Son of Man came eating and drinking, and you said, 'Look, he is a glutton and a drunkard, a friend of tax collectors and sinners.' But wisdom is vindicated by all her children.

0: Today the church celebrates the feast of the early 3rd century martyrs, Saints Cornelius and Cyprian. And both lived during a rather tumultuous period in the history of the church, a time that calls for saints who demonstrate extraordinary virtue. Saint Cornelius served the church as the 21st pope, and Saint Cyprian served as the bishop of Carthage in Africa. In addition to his pastoral service, Cyprian is especially renowned for his intellectual contributions in developing Christian thought during the 3rd century. He was a rigorous defender of the papacy, especially of the true occupant of the Holy See, during a time when the church wrestled with schism while also suffering from a severe persecution at the hands of secular powers. And Cyprian has famously said of Pope Saint Cornelius, "Cornelius bravely accepted the episcopate, courageously seating himself in the sacerdotal chair, strong of mind, firm of faith, at a time when the tyrant, Emperor Decius, was in his hatred of bishops, uttering unspeakable threats against them, and was more concerned about a new bishop of God in Rome than about a rival prince in the empire." And during the papacy of Pope Cornelius, a certain priest called Novatian set himself in opposition to the pope by taking upon himself the title of supreme pontiff. Saint Cyprian vociferously defended the true Holy Father and refuted the claims of Novatian, whom he regarded as an anti-pope. Novatian's attempt to overthrow the papacy had begun with a disagreement between him and Cornelius and Cyprian about the matter of readmitting former apostates to the sacraments once they have expressed contrition and repentance for their sin. Apostasy is indeed a serious sin that cannot be taken lightly, since it entails a complete repudiation of the Catholic faith. However, despite the gravity of this sin, Saints Cornelius and Cyprian wisely argued in favor of readmitting apostates to Holy Communion, who have expressed repentance, and that their readmittance to the sacraments should be carried out through their local bishop, who make a free decision on their behalf. At the time of Cornelius and Cyprian, it was customary for severe penances to be imposed upon former apostates before they were readmitted to the sacraments. And Novatian obstinately rejected the arguments of Cornelius and Cyprian and argued that the church does not even have the power to readmit apostates to communion in the first place. And Novatian became adamant in his rejection of church teaching as he and a group of his supporters actively opposed Cornelius as pope. And although he claimed the papacy for himself for a time, Novatian was eventually declared as an antipope. And once he committed the sin of schism, Novatian began accepting other grave errors. His rejection of the church's authority to forgive the sin of apostasy led to the rejection of the church's authority to forgive other serious sins, including murder, adultery, fornication, and attempting to contract a second marriage. Not only does this rejection of church authority constitute a rejection of church teaching, but it clearly contradicts the words of our Lord himself in the Gospel of Matthew, who says, "I tell you, every sin and blasphemy will be forgiven men." Novatian had allowed his hatred towards one class of sinners, apostates, to spiral into an even greater rejection of church teaching and the mercy of God. And the story of Novatian is a cautionary tale for all of us on the importance of maintaining unity with the Holy Father, even if certain papal teachings or actions are misunderstood. It is better to act as a faithful son or daughter of the Church and offer religious submission of mind and will to the Holy Father than risk falling into the sin of schism or even heresy by rejecting the instruction of the Holy Father and the teaching of the Catholic Church. And Saints Cornelius and Cyprian are exalted as heroes of the faith, not only by their faithful witness to perennial church teaching and the mercy of God, but also by shedding their own blood as martyrs for the faith. There is a traditional account of the exchange between Saint Cyprian and the Roman proconsul Paternus and the governor Galerius prior to Cyprian's death. And during Cyprian's tenure as the bishop of Carthage, the emperor Valerian had issued an edict that forbade all assemblies of Christians and required bishops, priests, and deacons to take part in official state worship under pain of exile. Saint Cyprian remained firm in his faith and disregarded this edict, thus refusing to engage in pagan idol worship and setting an example for his flock. He was punished for a time by being exiled from his diocese, but was eventually brought back and placed on trial before the Roman proconsul, Paternus. And as he was called to account for his supposed crimes against the state, Cyprian said to Paternus, "I am a Christian and a bishop. I know no other gods but the one and true God who made heaven and earth, the sea, and all that is in them. This God we Christians serve. To him we pray day and night, for ourselves and for all men, and for the safety of the emperors themselves." And by saying this to the Roman proconsul, Saint Cyprian not only reiterates his intention to firmly adhere to the Catholic faith and to reject idol worship, but he also demonstrates a love for his enemies, for those who are persecuting him. He sets an example for all Christians by not condemning or cursing his persecutors, but praying for them. And Saint Cyprian died by being beheaded, while Saint Cornelius died either in exile or was also beheaded. And Saints Cornelius and Cyprian are courageous witnesses to the truth of the Catholic faith, not only by their gracious words of preaching that communicate the love and mercy of Christ, but also by laying down their own lives for the faith. And we pray through the intercession of these powerful early church martyrs for all Catholics to remain united with the Holy Father. And we also pray for the reunification of all Christians around the world. Christ is the head of his body, the church, and we are the members of that body. Together we pray in his name.
1: For the outpouring of the Spirit's gifts of wisdom and understanding upon our Holy Father and his guidance of the church, we pray to the Lord. For widows and orphans, for the marginalized and the oppressed, and for unborn children and their mothers, we pray to the Lord. That the community in which we live may be able to reach out to young people who are hurt, depressed, or despairing, we pray to the Lord. That those who have died in the peace of Christ may rejoice in eternal life, we pray to the Lord.
0: Lord God, since by the adoption of grace you have made us children of light, do not let false doctrine darken our minds, but grant that your light may shine within us, and we may always live in the brightness of truth. We make our prayer through Christ our Lord.

Pray, brothers and sisters, that my sacrifice and yours may be acceptable to God, the Almighty Father. Receive, we pray, O Lord, the offerings of your people in honor of the passion of your holy martyrs, Saints Cornelius and Cyprian, and may the gifts that gave them courage under persecution make us too steadfast in all trials. Through Christ our Lord.

You are indeed holy, O Lord, and all you have created rightly gives you praise. For through your Son, our Lord Jesus Christ, by the power and working of the Holy Spirit, you give life to all things and make them holy, and you never cease to gather a people to yourself, so that from the rising of the sun to its setting, a pure sacrifice may be offered to your name. Therefore, O Lord, we humbly implore you, by the same Spirit, graciously make holy these gifts we have brought to you for consecration, that they may become the body and blood of your Son, our Lord Jesus Christ, at whose command we celebrate these mysteries. From the night he was betrayed, he himself took bread, and giving you thanks, he said the blessing, broke the bread, and gave it to his disciples, saying, "Take this, all of you, and eat of it, for this is my body, which will be given up for you."

In a similar way, when supper was ended, he took the chalice, and giving you thanks, he said the blessing, and gave the chalice to his disciples, saying, Take this, all of you, and drink from it, for this is the chalice of my blood, the blood of the new and eternal covenant, which will be poured out for you and for many for the forgiveness of sins. Do this in memory of me.

Therefore, O Lord, as we celebrate the memorial of the saving passion of your Son, his wondrous resurrection and ascension into heaven, and as we look forward to his second coming, we offer you in thanksgiving this holy and living sacrifice. Look, we pray, upon the oblation of your church, and recognizing the sacrificial victim by whose death you will to reconcile us to yourself, grant that we who are nourished by the body and blood of your Son and filled with his Holy Spirit may become one body, one spirit in Christ. May he make of us an eternal offering to you, so that we may obtain an inheritance with your elect, especially with the most blessed Virgin Mary, Mother of God, with blessed Joseph, her spouse, with your blessed apostles and glorious martyrs, with Saints Cornelius and Cyprian, and with all the saints, on whose constant intercession in your presence we rely for unfailing help. May the sacrifice of our reconciliation, we pray, O Lord, advance the peace and salvation of all the world. Be pleased to confirm in faith and charity your Pilgrim Church on earth, with your servant Leo, our Pope, and Stephen, our Bishop, the order of bishops, all the clergy, and the entire people you have gained for your own. Listen graciously to the prayers of this family whom you have summoned before you, and your compassionate, merciful Father, gather to yourself all your children scattered throughout the world. To our departed brothers and sisters, and to all who were pleasing to you at their passing from this life, give kind admittance to your kingdom. There we hope to enjoy forever the fullness of your glory, through Christ our Lord, through me bestow on the world all that is good.

0: Behold the Lamb of God. Behold him who takes away the sins of the world. Blessed are those called to the supper of the Lamb.
1: Lord,
0: I am not worthy as you should enter into my roof, but only say the word, and my soul shall be healed. It is you who have stood by me in my trials, and I confer a kingdom on you, says the Lord, that you may eat and drink at my table in my kingdom.
2: For those who cannot now receive Jesus in the Blessed Sacrament, we offer the following prayer. Most loving Jesus, I adore thee with a lively faith, who art present in this sacrament by virtue of thine infinite power, wisdom, and goodness. All my hope is in thee. I love thee, O Lord, with all my heart, who has so loved me, and therefore I desire to receive thee now spiritually. Come therefore, O Lord, to me in spirit, and heal my sinful soul. Feed me, for I am hungry. Strengthen me, for I am weak. Enliven and sanctify me with thy sacred body and blood. Deliver me from all sin, and make me always obedient to thy commandments. And let me never be separated from thee, my Saviour, who with the Father and the Holy Spirit livest and reignest, one God,

Let us pray. Through these mysteries which we have received, we humbly beseech you, O Lord, that by the example of the martyrs, Saints Cornelius and Cyprian, we may be strengthened with the fortitude of your Spirit to bear witness to the truth of the gospel. Through Christ our Lord.

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May God renew him, we humbly pray. And do thou, O Prince of heavenly hosts, by the power of God, cast into all Satan and all the evil spirits who crowd on

0: prayer for vocations. God our Father, who wills that all men be saved and come to the knowledge of your truth, we beg you to send laborers into your harvest and grant them the grace to speak your word with all boldness, so that your word may spread and be glorified, and all nations may know you, the only God, in him whom you have sent, Jesus Christ, your Son, our Lord. Amen. Our Lady, Queen of the Americas, Mary, Mother of the Franciscan Missionaries of the Eternal Word, pray for us.
1: The Angelus.
2: In the name of the Father, and the Son, and the Holy Ghost, amen. The angel of the Lord declared unto Mary, Hail Mary, full of grace, the Lord is with thee. Blessed art thou among women, and blessed is the fruit of thy womb, Jesus.
3: Holy Mary, Mother of God, pray for us sinners, now and at the hour of our death.
2: Behold the handmaid of the Lord.
3: Be it done unto me according to thy word.
2: Hail Mary, full of grace, the Lord is with thee. Blessed art thou among women, and blessed is the fruit of thy womb, Jesus.
3: Holy Mary, Mother of God, pray for us sinners, now and at the hour of our death. Amen.
2: And the Word was made flesh.
3: And dwelt
2: among us. Hail Mary, full of grace, the Lord is with thee. Blessed art thou among women, and blessed is the fruit of thy womb, Jesus. Pray for us, Holy Mother of God.
3: That we may be made worthy of the promises of Christ.
2: Let us pray.

0: When Jesus tells a tale, the moral of the story is always mercy. This week, we hear his famous parable of the vineyard. Though we, like St. Augustine, can lament that we are so late in coming to love the Lord, his rewards remain lavish. Find out more next on Breaking the Bread. The house of Israel is the vine of God, who planted and watered it, preparing Israel to bear fruits of righteousness. But the Israelites failed to yield good fruits, and the Lord allowed his vineyard, Israel's kingdom, to be overrun by conquerors, the Gentiles. But God promised that one day he would replant his vineyard, and its shoots would blossom to the ends of the earth. This is the biblical background to Jesus' famous parable. The vineyard is the kingdom. The landowner, of course, is the Lord. The workers hired at dawn are the Israelites to whom he first offered his covenant. Those hired later in the day are the Gentiles, the non-Israelites, who, like us, until the coming of Christ, were strangers to the covenants of promise. In the Lord's great mercy, the same wages, the same blessings promised to the first called, Israel, will be paid to those called last, the Gentiles. This provokes grumbling in the parable. Doesn't the complaint of those first laborers sound like that of the older brother in Jesus' parable of the prodigal son? God's ways, however, are far from our ways. And this week's readings should caution us against the temptation to resent God for his lavish mercy. Like the Gentiles, many will be allowed to enter into the kingdom late, after having spent most of their days idling in sin. But even these can call upon him and find that he is near, as we sing in this Sunday's psalm. We should rejoice that God has compassion on all whom he has created. This should console us, too, especially if our loved ones remain far from the vineyard and the Lord of the vineyard. Our task is to continue laboring in his vineyard. As St. Paul says in this Sunday's epistle, let us conduct ourselves worthily, striving to bring all men and women to the praise of his name and to his family. This is Scott Hahn for Breaking the Bread.
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7: I'm losing you, buddy. 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
7: Barely made it to the studio today. I was down at the patent office. I've got a new product coming out. It's kind of a all-purpose product. It's not just a cleaning product. It's good for hair. It removes dirt from faces, stains on clothes. it comes in a spray bottle. I don't know what to call it. Right now, the working name is Mother Spit. My mom would lick her fingers and then wipe the smudge off my cheek, and then she'd lick her fingers and push my cowlick down, and then she'd spit on my glasses and clean them all off. And if I had a dirt mark somewhere, she'd like spit on it and wipe it off. So it's multipurpose. Now, the problem is producing it. What I've done, I got about 8 moms of, you have to have at least 6 kids, 6 or more kids. Because they, I've read somewhere genetically the body compensates and produces more spit. Now please don't send me emails.
13: Dr. A, don't talk about that. We're eating lunch right now.
7: Well, you're making a lot of spit then if you're eating lunch because you got saliva. I don't say anything to you about that. By the way, if you got more than 6 kids, you want to contact me? Now, we would have an assembly line, and it's an all-natural product, too. That's the other thing. This isn't something that we'd put together through concocting a whole bunch of chemicals. Mm-mm. All natural. Hey, you know how WD-40, water disbursement 40? This could be like MS Natural. I finally got the title. But anyway, so I was late. If that goes through, by the way, this, I won't be here anymore. Are you kidding me? That product will be everywhere. Right now, though, I only have one mother, and she can't produce enough. She says things like, hey, I'm getting kind of dry mouth. I say, here, lifesaver. Use the lifesaver. Hey, think of it. That could have, we could have different colored MS Natural. Huh. All right. Well, anyway, while I'm still here, and if my product doesn't really go, can't see how it wouldn't, you can call in. 877-573-7825. 877-57-EQUAL. That is the number to call to get onto the program. Very easy for you to get onto the program. For me, I had to go through a whole bunch of steps. I had to get vetted, and I had to kind of prove that I could do it. Grovel a little bit. All you have to do is dial 10 numbers. Oh, dial. Shows you how old I am. Dial 10 numbers. Oh, jeez. Sorry. Just slips out. Punch 10 numbers. That's kind of violent. Kind of violent, isn't it? Touch 10 numbers. And you get in. Question about circumstances in your life, people in your life. Something frustrates you. Something makes you angry. You don't want it to make you angry. Something that really perplexes you. Now, you know, this isn't therapy here, and I'm not going to diagnose. And certainly if you're seeing another therapist, I'm not saying a word. But maybe an idea or two. You know, ideas are springboards. The ripple effect of an idea can make a lot of changes. Can do that. So, 877-57-EQUAL. Now, see, Ann, now doggone it, I don't want to interrupt my monologue for your call, but... It's a very sweet, complimentary call, and don't go away. Come on, we have a compliment line that we no longer use because it just, well, AT&T more or less said if you don't have any kind of action on it for at least 2 years, they disconnect the line, and we had the compliment line and 2 years nothing. So, I wanna just, I was right. Okay, I want to hear that. I'd rather hear a woman tell me I'm right than say thank you. That's for sure. All right, give me the number one more time. Give you the number, 877-57-EQUAL, 877-573-7825. Kids instinctively see some of the nuttiness in grown-up ideas. Maybe they're just not aware of what is the new and enlightened way to think, and they don't get pulled along. My son Andrew, he was about 7, watching one of these children shows. Now, we stopped him from watching those children shows because they were informative, kind of educational, but they got kind of like woke political. Example. Very popular show had this little animation of a little kid brushing his teeth and leaving the water on while he brushed his teeth. Don't you do that? You don't turn the water off while you brush your teeth and turn it back on. Most people don't. So the little kid left the water on while he was brushing his teeth. And they showed this pipeline, I guess, all the way out to a pond where the water level of the pond was going down as the kid had the water on in his sink and the fish died. Yeah, that's the kind of stuff. As soon as I saw that, I said, this show's over. I don't need that kind of nutty overreaction, agenda-driven show. Well, anyway, while he was watching this particular show sometime earlier in his exposure, the host came on, and she said, "Remember, children, you can grow up to be anything you want to be." You know, parroting the self-esteem movement. My 7-year-old son looked up at me and said,
13: "Oh, yeah, like Joanna could grow up to be a Major League Baseball pitcher."
7: Joanna was his 4-year-old sister at the time. He saw the nuttiness in it. Yes, you have many options, depending upon your God-given gifts, your perseverance, your opportunities. Yes, but there are limits. I don't care, the strongest woman in the world is not going to be an Olympic powerlifter in the men's category. That's not going to happen. She may be stronger than the average guy because she's elite among women, but she can't compete. That's just, she can't grow up to be that. And I wonder how much frustration and resentment and, this is what's happening too, victimology. In other words, I didn't get to be everything I wanted to be. And they told me I could. And obviously, because I'm not, somebody's got to be to blame. Because we don't naturally look at ourselves for a causation. We look around first. Part of fallen human nature. Somebody's got to be to blame because I really wanted to be a CEO by the time I was 28. And it didn't happen. I wanted to be a millionaire by the time I was 32. And it didn't happen. But they kept telling me when I was a kid, I can grow up to be anything I want to be. What happened? Because I'm not going to look back at them and say, they're nutty. No, I'm going to look around me and say, who's stopping me from being anything I want to be? Yeah, you can be anything you want to be. Within reality. I'm Dr. Ray.
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7: Hi, everybody. Dr. Ray Guarendi here. 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
7: This is Dr. Ray Guarendi here, the program The Doctor Is In. I was informed by Andrew Vucek and Eric Dumont, my partners in the show over there in Ann Arbor. Ave Maria is having their pledge drive right now. So anybody listening on the line is hearing the Ave Maria pledge drive. They are not hearing me. So can you guys put Ann up here so I can and talk to her and tell her what I said? Ann, you still there?
19: I am. Thank you.
7: Well, this is what I said, and I thought you could hear me, but I found out you couldn't. This is what I said. We used to have a compliment line, but AT&T said if, in fact, that line is dead for 2 years, nobody uses it ever, we discontinue it. So now, with you calling up to say thank you, I'm going to assume that's a compliment. And so I'm going to request with AT&T that maybe we get a probationary period for our compliment line. But then you added and that I was right. And I said, I much rather hear a woman tell me I'm right than to compliment me. So that's what you missed.
19: Okay.
7: You don't seem too excited.
19: Well, I'm just looking at your humility award and,
7: Okay, good point. Good point.
19: I love listening to you and I'm like, well, where is Dr. Ray? I don't hear him. I'm like, what's going on?
7: Well, what was the situation anyway, here that worked out for you?
19: Well, I was at my wit's end with my daughter. She lives in PA, and I live in New York. And the grandkids are 3 and 7. And whenever I tried to offer advice, I always got shut down, and I was, like, going crazy because I'm butting heads with my daughter every time they visit. So you said that the generational thing is like, you know, they look on the internet for what to do when you need to do it, and they don't really recognize the generation or the older crowd, if you will. They don't like the advice. So I bit my tongue a lot on the last visit. I was sweating bullets before she came, and because we had had a brawl, you know, a verbal brawl, and I just tried to do as much as I could to be friendly and not offer any direct advice unless it was asked for. And our visit went very well, and I just wanted to thank you for that perspective.
7: Well, why couldn't you... Let me rephrase that. Why was it so hard before not to say something?
19: Well, I guess my nature is I try to help and offer advice or whatever, and it just wasn't accepted. And I couldn't figure out what was happening.
7: Why do you think it wasn't accepted?
19: Because that makes her look like a bad parent. If she doesn't know everything, I don't know.
7: Yes, you're absolutely right. You are being helpful. Like many grandparents, they'll say little benign things like, well, it's kind of cold out. You think he needs a heavier coat? Now, that's all you're saying. It's a little piece of tidbit advice from a grandparent. A confident young parent would go, nah, I think he's okay, Mom. If he needs a heavier coat, well, I'll check it out. And that would be it. But an insecure parent who hears this, I know how to take care of my child. I know how to raise a child. That's going on in their head. And that's what you prompted. Now, I'm not saying your daughter's insecure. I'm just simply saying that in her mind, she heard what you were saying as a comment on her parenting competence.
19: Right.
7: Well, you learned a lesson. By the way, how old are your grandkids?
19: 3 and 7.
7: It took you 7 years to learn this?
19: Unfortunately.
7: Well, my dear, you learned it, and I'm so glad for you. Because I'll tell you...
19: Thank you, Dr. Honey,
7: depending upon the young parent and depending upon the grandparent's style, unfortunately, sometimes it can get so friction-filled that you don't get to see your grandkids. That's happening a lot. And it doesn't sound like you're
19: right.
7: Anywhere near that, so that's great.
19: Well, we don't want to do that.
7: All right, now... Did you directly say, Dr. Ray, you're right? I didn't hear that. You just kind of...
19: Dr. Ray, you're absolutely right, and thank you.
7: Oh. Andrew, take that for a future bumper. Nobody has to know that I pushed her to say it. And you're delightful. Thank you for the call, dear.
19: Thank you. Bye-bye.
7: All right, honey. Bye. Now, see, that is not a threat to my humility competition. It's not. Because true humility is recognizing your assets and your weaknesses. So if in fact I was right there, well, that's just a humble recognition. Now, I'm not sure the judges would agree with that. The last time I lost the humility award, I actually did an appeal. Send in an appeal. I pointed that out, and they did not agree with that. 877-573-7825, 877-57-EQUAL. That is the number to call to get onto the program. Just wanted to, and we got lines open, so come on in. Just wanted to extrapolate a little more on this whole idea that we tell kids, you're just something else. You're just absolutely wonderful. You're the greatest thing. It's interesting. I've watched parents that I'm with. Let's say I'm some kind of family gathering or cousins or nieces who have children. There's so much bending over backwards for the child. We're not talking about the deep, unconditional love that just naturally happens between a good parent and a child. I'm talking about, well, did you want this to eat? Well, okay, well, what's wrong with that one? Well, okay, what is it then? What? Well, then, did you want to, and it's just this, I'm here to please you, rather than saying, here's what you can get, son. There's no parallel, in so many cases, to the real world. The real world doesn't bend over backwards for you. But what we do in the name of good parenting is to just center our existence around meeting this child's wants and needs. And much of the time, these are not wants and needs that are important. These are his preferences. And these young parents just jump to meet them. I gotta take the calls here, but if I get a chance, I'm gonna tell you something that, well, because I did it, it really upset a lot of parents. But my kids got the message, as I said before. My kids recognized the purpose of what my wife and I did much more so than other adults. All right. Can I take Vivian yet? You still screening Vivian? He's talking to her. My producer people, they ignore me. She wants to talk to see him, even though he hasn't actually... All right. Let's go to Vivian. Vivian, you there? She's not? Vivian!
20: Oh, hello, Dr. Ray.
7: There you go, hon. Okay, thanks for the call.
20: So, my question to you is, my brother, he's my older brother. I'm the younger sister. But he's been talking to this girl, I want to say, like, maybe like a month and a half or so. And she's up in Merced, and we're here down lower California, like Central California. And the signs that she's been telling my brother, like, really personal things that's been happening to her, like, that has happened to her before. And just, like, so soon she's telling these things, right? But, like, it's like they haven't even met in person. They met online through TikTok. And it was just, like, she's telling him, like, how she was treated as a child, like, traumatic experiences, I guess. And it's just showing, like, a lot of red flags.
7: Why doesn't he see him?
20: I don't know, because he talked to other girls before, and, like, he drops them with, like, dumb excuses. Like, there's this one girl he talked to, and she was a really nice girl. We met her. We knew her parents and stuff like that. We went to church together and stuff like that. And he dropped her because she had gray socks on. So he doesn't have issues with dropping girls. This one, I don't know why he has an issue with dropping her or seeing the red signs, I guess.
7: How come you can see him? Is he telling you about him?
20: Yeah, he tells me about them. He tells me and my mom. And we say, like, oh, that's kind of weird. You know, you guys haven't met each other yet. And she's saying so many personal things and personal stuff. Like, for example, she said that a couple of years ago she had, like, a stalker. And nothing's wrong with that, of course. But then she, like, posts online, like, in front of her house. And she has a lot of followers. And it doesn't seem like she had a stalker. Does that make sense? And then she says that she, like, takes medicine because she's, like, traumatized from that. And it doesn't really make sense if that. It just things that she says that doesn't make sense to what she's acting as.
7: Obviously, you've pointed this out to your brother. What does he say?
20: He I can tell he's really attached. So he says, what would you do in my situation? And I say, like, I would, personally me, I would drop her. But then he doesn't see the signs. So I tell him that he shouldn't drop her until he sees the signs. Because if he just drops her and he doesn't see the red flags, he's still going to be attached to her.
7: You sound like a pretty wise younger sister.
20: Thank you.
7: Does he give you credit for being a wise younger sister, or does he look at you like, yeah, you're just a younger sister, you haven't lived like I have?
20: No, he tells me, like, oh, you give really good advice, but I can tell he doesn't follow it. He never really follows the advice that I give him, but he says that it's good advice. But
7: Well, you could get really blunt here, Vivian. You could say, brother, everything you're telling me is shaking me up. I don't like at all what you're saying about this. This is a highly emotionally risky situation. And I don't know when you're going to come to that conclusion yourself. Sounds to me like there's nothing I can say that's going to make any difference. So I guess I'll just be here to pick up the pieces. That's what I'd tell him.
20: Okay.
7: You know, okay. Just...
20: Yeah, yeah.
7: It sounds like he's... you know, it's interesting. Who knows what she's telling him that he's not telling you that's keeping this connection up? There's the problem. Yeah, it's really dumb what he's doing.
0: Really dumb.
7: It would be dumb even if he didn't hear all this bad stuff.
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1: Thank you for joining me here on The Doctor Is In. I am looking forward to starting the parenting class through the Guadalupe Radio Network. It's coming Monday, 7 o'clock. Obviously, they've closed up signing up. So you missed it. I tried to tell you. Kept trying to tell you. But I'm looking forward to it because I haven't done one for, many years. And sometimes it is just really neat to get down into the nitty-gritty, all the variables involved. And I want to do my little part to put confidence and resolve and authority back into the hands of good parents. Yes, people will say, Dr. A, there's bad parents out there. That's true. But the bad parents don't take parenting courses. The bad parents don't listen to The Doctor Is In. The bad parents don't go to parenting talks, and the bad parents don't buy parenting books. It's the people who are trying hard to do better, and they're the ones, this is the irony, they are the ones who are most susceptible to the experts scaring the bejeebers out of them. Because the experts are going to tell you all the things you can do wrong, you know. I heard one the other day. He was speaking about a group of very faith-filled Catholic parents whose children, as adults, have left the church. He said in so many words, you didn't do it right. That was really the message. That was really the message. You miss this crucial aspect of parenting. Now think about that for a second. I know, listening to me right now, are those of you who feel terrible. You're already beating yourself up about your kids having left the church or hostile to the church or living their own morals. You're already feeling terrible. And you're looking back on the past and seeing what you could have done different, how you could have done it. And then I come along, or an expert, I wouldn't do this, but an expert, one that maybe you respect, and says, well, I think if you missed something, here it was. And then they tell you. And then you think to yourself, okay, but that's fuzzy, that's vague. That's in the area of quote-unquote relationships. It's not in the area of pray the rosary in Aramaic while you kneel on broken glass. It's, well, you need it to be more this way. Yeah? What is this way? Well, I'm being deliberately cryptic. I'm not using the word that he used. But it is a very spread out, broad-based word, and it's one that someone could easily say, how do I do that? That would be like me saying to you, when you have an adult who is either severed contact or is just hanging by a thread in your life, and I say, well, you need to just get closer to him. What? I've been trying to get closer to them. They don't want to get any closer. Well, you need to be better at connecting. What? I sometimes late at night when I cuddle down with my wife, usually 8:30, we finally shut it down for the day, and we'll watch some series. We'll pick a series that we kind of like and try to learn something from it. I like a lot of detective series or law series, things that I can learn from. And typically, what happens is, and I've always laughed at this, and I think these writers all go to the same school. When there is a conundrum, a difficult situation, something that has to be handled, the boss, whether that's the chief district attorney, whether that is the captain of the precinct, whoever it is, says,
2: get it done.
1: Oh, okay. I hadn't thought of that. Or, you need to make this work. Okay, gotcha. I thought I did. They say these kinds of things, and they sound so, therefore, I'm authoritative, and I give good direction. And I turn to my wife every time I hear one of those. I say, yeah, okay. If I was in that situation and being told that, I'd say, yeah, I know that.
2: You need to make sure he never does this again.
1: Okay. I was like, oh, I think it's because the writers don't know what else to put in the mouth of the important person that's given the advice. It'd be like you calling here and you're struggling with your kid and I say, you need to be a better parent. That's going to help you, isn't it? Or, you're depressed? Come on. Cheer up. These general vague pieces of advice, which a lot of times experts do. And it's wide open enough that the parent looks at this and says, well, I fell short, but I still don't know exactly how I fell short.
2: You needed to have a better, closer relationship with your child.
1: Okay, I thought I did. And the irony is, and I think this is something I've heard very few experts, as a matter of fact, I can't recall any experts talking about this. Who is your audience? If you're going to give advice, and I'm not talking single advice to a therapy client, I'm talking about generic. I got letters after my name, so therefore I'm going to tell you how to do it right. When you do that, you have to remember who you're talking to. You're talking to people who are trying to do it right. They don't need to be told exactly how they're falling short according to you. I'll give you a classic example of this. You remember, well, Focus on the Family is still around, but Dobson has since passed away. I was listening to his show one time, and he said this. Well, we've done a rather large survey of our listening audience, and one of the things that really surprised us was the level of insecurity among the parents regarding their parenting. And I remember at the time I spoke directly into the radio, I said, surprised you? That's totally understandable. The ones who care the most, who are trying to swallow this fire hose of advice from thousands of experts, the net effect is insecurity.
2: Well, Dr. Ray, what are you saying? Just let them do what they want?
1: No. I give a lot of ideas, too. The difference is they're ideas. They're notions. I think they work. But if they don't work for you, well, okay. I'm not going to tell you because you didn't do it my way. Don't say I didn't warn you. Because that's all too often the message. 877-573-7825. Want to hear from you? 877-57-EQUAL. If by some chance you are an insecure parent, I want to know how you got over the insecurity or what's making you insecure. Now, you could call in about other stuff too, but I just giving you a little nudge in that direction.

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0: done there. We had an anonymous caller who wanted to stay anonymous, and she wanted to have an anonymous state. So I'm going to stay anonymous. I'm Dr. Person. Hi, anonymous caller.
1: Hello, Dr. Ray. I'm just questioning, if a doctor knows a doctor did wrong, why won't a doctor defend when you go for second opinion or whatever? Why won't they say the doctor did a bad thing and tell you not to go back to the doctor?
0: How do you know the doctor thinks that the first doctor did a bad thing?
1: Well, because I'm assuming, I'm coming to my own conclusion, because I went for surgery, for eye surgery, for trabeculectomy, and she did it. And after she did it, she rushed me to the following day or two to a different hospital and a different doctor. And then I found out that he was a cornea. She damaged my cornea. So he did whatever he did, and I was stupid and dumbfounded. I was scared that I'm going to lose my eyesight, so I didn't question nothing. And now, now a year go by or two, and now I can't see. And then she did the surgery the second time. I don't know why I allowed her, because she says it's necessary. And she did it again, and now it caused a lot of damage. And then the eye was getting necrotic for whatever she did.
0: Did she tell you before the surgery that there were risks?
1: No. No, she says that she did this before, and she's a specialist. Because the other doctor that I was going to, I had no problem. But I ended up with an infection, and I went to the hospital. And then this doctor at the hospital says that the doctor I'm going to is not a glaucoma specialist. But he says he knows of a doctor that it is, and it happens to be it was his wife. So he made an appointment with his wife, and that's how I ended up going to her.
0: And did his wife take care of you?
1: She did. She did the damage to the eye, and like I says, and then she was giving injections in the eye, putting fluid in the eye, then taking it out, and it was very painful. And then after a while, after the second surgery, I don't know why, I let her do the I trusted her, and I let her do the trabeculectomy again. And then after I was going, and I told her, I can't see, and she says, well, there's nothing else I can do for you no more. So she says, you don't need to see me.
0: Can I ask
1: and
0: how
1: she
0: old
1: shoved
0: you
1: me
0: can
1: under
0: I ask,
1: the rug.
0: Can I ask how old you are?
1: I'm going to be 90.
0: The reason I ask, dear, is sometimes doctors shouldn't do this, but they do. Their attitude is, well, what do you expect? Things aren't going to work perfectly for you all the time, given your age. Did you get any of that kind of message?
1: You know, and this is what I'm getting sick of hearing, because of your age. I'm active. I can do things on my own. I walk and talk, and I can bend, I can go on my knees, I can get up. I'm very, and now that I'm blind, just vegetating.
0: Dear, are you blind in both eyes or just that one eye?
1: Well, because of the damage, so much damage was done to the left eye, it ended up damaging the right eye. I had a blood vessel that burst. So it affected my retina, so now I'm going to another doctor, a different doctor, that he's doing. I get the shots every month for the retina to keep, I don't know what he says, the injection,
0: sure.
1: That so I don't go completely dark. Well, even after those injections, my eyesight had decreased, and now I can only see just a little bit light.
0: Oh, I'm sorry, dear.
1: And
0: so
1: that's
0: sorry.
1: About it. In my old age, who would think?
0: You know, the sad...
1: I got the energy to move and stuff.
0: The sad thing is...
1: I feel like I'm 60.
0: Well, and you can still be 60, my dear. You still can be 60 in so many other ways. The sad thing of it is, any kind of intervention is not guaranteed.

0: even the most 99.99, you know, tooth extraction. You know, there have been cases where people have reacted and died. So nothing is 100% successful. Nothing. So that said, the other doctor didn't want to comment on the first doctor because typically he didn't know the situation. He only knew what you told him. He wasn't going to comment. And he figured, okay, well, you're coming to me for a second opinion. I'll do the best I can here for you. I'm not going to say, he really screwed it up. You know that, don't you? He's not going to do that. I mean, most of them aren't going to do that. Every once in a while, you might have one who says, okay, I think you got a lawsuit here. But for the most part, they're not going to say anything. I had a lady in my office last month. She was 84, 85. Very distressed because she had a deteriorating eye condition. I think it was macular degeneration, wet macular degeneration. And then she also had something else concomitant going on with it. She was very distressed because her attitude was, you know, I don't want to sit here and watch my eyesight go away, so to speak. Bad choice of words. Watch my eyesight go away. And so we did our best to get her to be somewhat settled about this. And I think at this point, my dear, the best thing I could say to you is whatever happens from here on out with your eyes, do a couple of things. Do a couple of things.
1: Okay.
0: You can have serious trouble seeing, and then you can also be resentful and fret, or you can have serious trouble seeing and not be resentful and fret. Because if you're resentful and fret, it's not going to get your eyesight back. It's just going to make you miserable at this point. And maybe you could even say, Lord, thank you for 90 years of eyesight. Thank you for 90 years of life.
1: I thank him all the time.
0: That's beautiful. That's beautiful. Maybe through praying in thanks, he'll calm you down. He'll say, okay, I don't know how it happened. Well, Lord knows how it happened, but I don't know how it happened, what was all involved, but I would say this, though. Did you ask the first doctor what that person thinks happened?
1: When I questioned her, she was saying that she was, like, avoiding my my questions and changing the subject. And that's why I says I should have, but I was scared to lose my eyesight, so I trusted her because she knew how she was a good talker. And I believed in her, and I trusted her. And
0: dear, I don't want you to be depressed, if it's at all possible, about this, because
1: yeah, I have 16 great-grandchildren, and I can't even see what they look like.
0: But you can hold them and hug them and kiss them. You can do that.
1: I do.
0: Okay. You can do that. I'm not as old as you, but as I get older, I'm finding things about my body that don't work like they used to. And
1: my grandson said when I have him sometimes listening with me on the machine the kids gave me, and he says, how old is that doctor? He looks like he's in his 40s.
0: I'm older than that. Well, God bless your grandson. You give him a compliment for me, hon. God bless you. I can tell you this. There are people who listen to this program who pray for callers. And your situation is so touching. And I got to believe a bunch of them are going to pray for you to have peace about this. God bless you, sweetheart. Thank you for the call. This is Dr. Ray.
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0: Thank you for joining me, Dr. Ray. Program Dr. is in. I want to do a little congratulations here. Let me pull this up. Find out. See, I got to do this, and I got to do this. Put that in there. Like I said, I'm working this smartphone here, and I don't know what the heck I'm doing. Let me see this one. I got to do it pretty quick. I want to do some congratulating here. Got an EWTN affiliate celebrating anniversary. Good Shepherd Radio, Jackson, Michigan. Now, that song by Nancy Sinatra, gone to Jackson. She was talking about, I think, Jackson, Mississippi. But there is a Jackson, Michigan. It's Good Shepherd Radio, 12 years. You know, I've been noticing as I get a chance to congratulate all these various affiliates, they've been around a while. That's a testament to two things, really. One, their perseverance through God's grace. And then the other, they handle your money well. They do. When you support them like that, they're on the air. We got 12 years, and we got, yesterday we had Jim and Cheryl Manfredonia, Domestic Church Media, 18 years. Okay, got Holy Family Radio. They got four stations. They got a pledge drive coming up. So that is just good stuff. When I began here with Catholic Radio, I think there might have been about 10 stations. Yeah, Marconi, the guy who really was involved in getting radio working. I don't know if he invented radio, but he was definitely the name most associated with radio. Marconi was a freshman when Teresa Tomeo was a senior. Yeah, yeah, I checked out the dates. I ran them. I looked at it. Yeah. So Teresa, she came in with her show, and they had cans that they gave out to people with strings. And you could go to the studio and get a can. You had to get some long strings for the most part. And then there was always sabotage. People would cut the strings, you know, but, oh, interestingly, well, maybe not interestingly enough, but interesting to me, I refused my first invitation to go on Catholic radio. At that time, I was essentially seeing clients, doing some clinical consulting, and speaking 100-plus times a year. I did not want to be tied to a microphone. No way, no how. My wife said, and my wife is usually, matter of fact, almost always, smarter than me in making her decisions. She made one kind of bad decision 42 years ago, and she's still living with it. She's paying for it. But short of that, she said, Ray, give it 6 months. And I did. And the rest, in the words of that line from The Longest Yard with Burt Reynolds, the rest, history. So I've been there ever since, and I've watched Catholic Radio, with your support, grow from about 5, 6, 8, 10 stations to right now worldwide 500+. And EWTN, Sirius Satellite Channel 130. Also, all of the social media, the apps, the stations that listen have social media. Most of them do. And if they do it well, like Ave. Ave had 2 million viewers last month for their social media. 2 mil. Now you say, yeah, but what does that translate into? It translates into more people hearing the gospel. It translates into more people thinking, maybe I'll tune into Catholic radio and listen. It translates into reaching people who would never listen to AM or FM talk radio. When you get 2 million views in a month, those people are going to translate into somebody tuning in. My son handles my social media, and I think last month we had, I don't know, multiple millions of views. Now, what does that do for me? I don't know. And I don't care. My goal is to talk about the Lord, talk about better living, talk about strong parenting in the venue. 60% of my audience on my social media, Instagram, is under 45. 20% is between 18 and 24. That's where you want to go. Thank you for joining me here on The Doctor Is In. I appreciate your company. Good Lord permit. I'll see you tomorrow. Thanks, Andrew Krucek. Thanks, Eric DeMont. Thanks, EWTN, and all of you. Walk with God. Eternal walk into infinity.
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10: 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We begin the 3 o'clock hour each day with the Divine Mercy Chaplet and unite our prayers with those of Catholics around the world at the Hour of Mercy. Wherever you are, please take a moment to pause and pray with us. On Monday and Thursday, right after the Chaplet, tune into Divine Mercy Kids. Nicole Swanick continues her September series, Super Smart Saints, for the back-to-school season. In this episode, we will learn about St. John Bosco and how he brought children together to learn and play. On Friday, we have our next edition of Come to Me, Encounters with the Eucharist. Listen in as Lydia Tatum speaks with Tom Sukpraset, a student at NC State who made a wonderful journey from atheism to the Catholic Church. In case you missed Knight's Armor on September the 4th, we will replay that show this Saturday. Join Keith Kosinski and his fellow knights from the NC State University Council and NC State Chaplain Father Joshua West as they tackle the topic of staying Catholic throughout college. On Sunday after the chaplet, we will air Father Mike Schmitz's homily from Sunday, August 2nd of this year, and it's followed by Bishop Robert Barron's homily for Sunday, September the 20th. That's your lineup for the 3 o'clock hour this week on Divine Mercy Radio, where faith meets everyday life. 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
13: 83
14: degrees. On interest rates, the Fed's widely expected to raise rates for the first time in more than 3 years. Analysts project the central bank will hike rates by a quarter percentage point in a bid to bring down inflation. And a Vatican commission says it's documented the deaths of more than 1,700 Christian martyrs worldwide in the 21st century. The Commission for New Martyrs and Witnesses of the Faith added between 100 and 150 names to its catalog this year. The findings have been highlighted during a two-day international congress in Rome examining modern wide. For more news with a Catholic perspective, visit EWTNnews.com. Call to Communion with Dr. David Anders starts now.
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18: 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Or, if you're listening to us outside North America, please dial 1 and then 205-271-2985. Or, you can send us an email, ctc@ewtn.com. All right, Radio Rich Jesse is on the board today handling a production. Also, Matt Kabinski doing a phone screening, Ace McKay on social media. We've got a wonderful team in place. I'm Tom Price along with Dr. David Anders.
19: Tom, how are you today?
18: Doing okay. How about you, my friend?
19: Hanging in there, thank you.
18: We have a question here from Tyson to lead us off. Does one have to be in a state of grace for God to sincerely hear their requests or what they're praying for?
19: No. I mean, if you think about it, if you had to be in a state of grace for God to hear your prayer, you could never get in a state of grace.
18: Well, yeah.
19: Because, I mean, if you're not in the state of grace, the first thing you've got to do is pray and ask God to forgive you and get you in the state of grace, right? So if God didn't hear you, you wouldn't move from the state of sin to the state of grace.
18: So, no,
19: you don't have to be in the state of grace for God to hear your prayer. Now, the scriptures do tell us that the prayer of a righteous man is more effective than the prayer of an unrighteous man, largely, I think, because the righteous man is more likely to want the thing that God wants.
18: Yeah.
19: And if you ask God to do what God intends to do, you're going to get what you ask for, right? And the sinner who asks for something to spend on his pleasures is less likely to get his prayers answered. So, you can especially pray for the grace of repentance and forgiveness.
18: Tyson, thanks so much for your email. Here's one now from Bryce. Are Christian conceptions of angels derived from Zoroastrian tradition?
19: Christian is a very broad category, right? If you're talking about angels as they appear on Precious Moments mugs, you know, little fat babies floating around, you know, wearing bonnets or something, I don't think that's Zoroastrian, to be sure, you know. Whether or not Hebrew angelology owed anything to Zoroastrianism is a little bit beyond my expertise. I find that's plausible. I don't know that's necessarily the case, but I mean, it wouldn't surprise me if there was some bleed over. I mean, we find Israelite religion resembles ancient Near Eastern religion in many ways, and Canaanite religion in particular, and Zoroastrianism probably from the Persian period. I'm sure there's some influence there. But the Catholic doctrine of angels owes more, I think, to Hellenistic philosophy, in particular Neoplatonism, and to the works of Dionysius the Areopagite, and are developed in St. Thomas's Summa Theologica in deeply abstract and philosophical ways. I mean, Thomas's conception of the angel is of an immaterial being, and he spends an awful lot of time unpacking what immaterial consciousness would look like in an angelic being without a body. And I don't think those kinds of speculations owe anything to Zoroastrianism. So, that's kind of my sort of roundabout answer.
18: Thanks so much for your email, Bryce. Again, phones are open right now at 833-288-EWTN. You can call or text 833-288-3986. Got an interesting email here from Leonard. Leonard says, I am 91 years old. I've always wondered how this can happen. How can a man become God?
19: Right. Thank you. Well, depends on what you mean by become God.
18: Yeah.
19: Okay. So in the Catholic tradition, we are taught by sacred scripture that we are divinized by our participation in Christ, who is the God-man. As we come to share in Christ, we become participants in his divine nature, and that we become more and more like God in our character, but without ever erasing the distinction between creator and creature. So we do not become the Godhead,
18: right?
19: But we become God-like in our character. That's the Catholic answer. Now, there are other religions that have different views of divinization, but that's the Catholic view.
18: Very good. Thanks so much for that email. Just now got a text from James in Oregon. What is the kingdom of God that Jesus asked us to pray for?
19: Yeah, that's a great question, because even though Jesus uses the language of the kingdom of God all over the Gospels, he never defines it.
18: Huh.
19: And when he describes it, he usually does so with a parable. And he tells us explicitly that the parables are designed to be obscure and not easily penetrated. Right? So what exactly is the kingdom of God? So I think it's helpful to talk about this in comparison to what Jesus' contemporaries expected. When you read the Old Testament, the overwhelming eschatological picture of the end times, is that there will be a coming day of the Lord. God is going to show up and give what for to the bad guys and vindicate the righteous, and in particular vindicate Israel. And the shape of that day of the Lord takes slightly different character depending on which prophetic writer you're reading. Sometimes it's associated with a restored Davidic monarchy. Sometimes there's a prophet involved. Sometimes it's the restoration of temple sacrifice. So the major institutions of Israelite identity, you know, kingdom, temple ritual, prophecy, all those get implicated, but not in a consistent pattern. So at the end of the Old Testament period, it's kind of hard to have a real coherent idea of what's going to happen, except that something's going to happen.
18: Yeah.
19: And there is some language, particularly in Isaiah, that's really, really material and very realistic. I mean, images of you know, Israel battling its enemies and defeating them in conquest, and defeated tribes bringing tribute to Jerusalem. So you really kind of get a picture of maybe the restoration of the borders of the Solomonic Empire. And I think it's evident that a lot of Jesus' contemporaries thought something like that was going to happen. Now, between the Old Testament and the New, you get this Jewish apocalyptic literature, books like the Book of Enoch, for example, that kind of flesh this out more, and sometimes they have a cosmic Redeemer coming, a Son of Man. So the expectations about that. But again, not a consistent picture. Now, hold that thought. Here comes the music kicking me off the air. I'll come back and finish up with what I think Jesus meant.
18: Sit tight, James. We'll continue your text in a moment. We'll also be talking with Joe in Pittsburgh, and hopefully you as well, at 833-288-EWTN. 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
23: 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The embryo is in no way a part of the mother's body. Science clearly defines body part as a structure that shares the same genetic code as the rest of the body, like the appendix or a tonsil or an arm, and it does not direct its own development. The unborn child has a completely unique genetic code. Half the time, it has a different sex than its own mother, and it also directs its own development. So the embryo is clearly a separate living human being residing temporarily inside his or her mother.
22: That's the science of the matter.
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18: It's Called Communion with Dr. David Andrews here on EWTN. We are live on this Wednesday afternoon. 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Before the break, we got a text from James in Oregon, and I will recap that. What is the kingdom of God that Jesus asked us to pray for?
19: Yeah, so before the break, I started talking about the Old Testament background to the idea of a kingdom of God, and it's mentioned explicitly in the book of Daniel, chapter 7, where we read this prophecy about God setting up a kingdom that will never pass away, and it's associated with this Son of Man character, cosmic Redeemer character. And so there were different expectations in Jesus' time, but most of them would have involved some kind of material conquest of Judea and kicking out the Romans and reestablishing the borders of the Solomonic Empire. And it's pretty evident that that's what Jesus' contemporaries thought he should do, those that considered him to be the Messiah. I mean, there are passages in the Gospels that talk about people trying to make him king by force. Even after the resurrection, he appears to the disciples, and their first question is, Lord, are you at this time going to restore the kingdom to Israel? Right? So they're still thinking in terms of the national boundaries of the nation of Israel. And Jesus resists those kinds of things. And when Pilate asks him if he's a king, he says, yes, but my kingdom is not of this world. In Luke 17, he says, don't say about the kingdom, here it is or there it is, for the kingdom of God is within you or in your midst. So, and then it's described in these parables, things like, the kingdom of God is like a mustard seed. Well, that doesn't sound like Isaiah, or it's like a treasure buried in a field, or it's like a woman who loses a coin and searches for it with a lamp and then finds the coin and runs and tells her neighbors to rejoice with her. I've always wondered about that woman. Like, I lost a coin under my bed and found it at midnight. I don't think I'd run next door and ask my neighbors to rejoice with me, but anyway.
18: Might burn a bridge.
19: Exactly. So, but I mean, all these metaphors and parables about what the kingdom is, and they're obscure as to what they mean. And then when he talks about, well, what does it mean to belong to the kingdom? How do you get in? And here he follows John the Baptist, who says, don't say that I have Abraham for my father, because God can raise up children for Abraham from these very stones. Rather, bring forth fruit in keeping it through repentance. If, you have two cloaks, share with him that has none, that sort of thing. And Jesus is very much in that vein of John the Baptist, and he elaborates, especially in the Sermon on the Mount, where he details, say, the Beatitudes. And you begin to get the idea that, okay, rather than extending the borders of the Solomonic Empire, this is a kingdom that is advanced by meekness rather than the force of the sword. What kind of kingdom is that? And it'll be brought to fulfillment at Christ's return with the resurrection from the dead. In the meanwhile, Christ commissions the church to go make disciples of all nations to follow him in the way of martyrdom. Right? If you want to be my disciple, you have to take up your cross and follow me. So, strange kind of kingdom where belonging to it requires you to put down the sword, to advance through meekness, like our Lord, to submit perhaps even to martyrdom, to be persecuted for righteousness' sake, in the hopes of an eventual resurrection from the dead when God will restore all things. So if the kingdom is present in Christ's ministry, and he says that it is, he says, if I cast out demons by the power of God, then the finger of God has, or the power of God, the kingdom of God has come among you. So, I mean, it's here to a certain extent, but it seems to be manifested not in these material ways, but in the transformation of human hearts to live the righteousness that we would hope a just society would bring, right? If you want justice, you want peace, you want security. So you start living those things in your own interior life in the context of the church, and you expand the borders of the church and the pursuit of righteousness throughout the world. And so the kingdom becomes more manifest in the lives of those who live according to its values. And then ultimately, of course, with the return of Christ.
18: James, thanks so much for your text. We hope that's helpful for you. We're going to get to the phones in just a moment here at 833-288-EWTN. You can call or text 833-288-3986. Well, here we are in the middle of September. Guess what's coming up? The new year. I know, 2027, just right around the corner. And now you can effortlessly blend your daily schedule with your spiritual life in 2027 using the soon-to-come-out Unused Day Calendar and 12-Month Planner, which is now available from us. 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And if you're ready now, let's go to the phones at 833-288-EWTN, beginning with Joe in Pittsburgh, listening on the EWTN app. Hello, Joe. What's on your mind today?
0: Yes. The four Gospels were written after the resurrection and, you know, I guess the last one around 100 A.D. From that time until the Bible was formulated in 382, where were the Gospels kept? And were there copies made from the originals?
19: Yeah, thank you. I appreciate the question. The only thing we have are copies. We don't have the originals. We don't even know for sure where they were written. So, our awareness of the Gospels really begins in reading quotations from them from the Church Fathers in the early second century. And then, you know, we have maybe some shreds of manuscripts that go back to that period of time. But, you know, complete copies of the Gospels we have date a bit later from that. So, yeah, and scholars try to reconstruct what they think, you know, the originals probably looked like, because there are variations between the existing manuscripts. They're not always major, but some, you know, a word here or a mm-hmm. spelling difference there. Mm-hmm. There are these differences that exist, and it's the work of textual scholars to try to figure out what the original text probably was, because we don't have the original text.
18: Joe, thanks so much for your call from Pittsburgh. That opens up a line for you right now at 833-288-EWTN. You can call or text 833-288-3986. We have a couple lines open. Let's go to Pat now, a first-time caller from Cleveland, listening on The Rock. Hello, Pat. What's on your mind today? Pat, are you there? I think Pat has her radio up. Pat, are you there in Cleveland? Why don't we put Rich, why don't we put Pat on hold, if you would, please, and we'll come back to Pat in just a moment. Here is an email we received from Andres. Why does the Douay-Rheims Bible list a third and fourth book of Kings?
19: It's just a convention of numbering. I mean, they're not additional books.
18: Okay.
19: Yeah.
18: All right. Well, that's all there is to it then. Joseph wants to know, if our only choices are obeying God or going to hell, how do we have free will? Sounds like he's making us an offer we can't refuse.
19: Okay, thanks. So, let me try and come up with an analogy here to make sense of this. Okay, so just consider the dynamic of human flourishing in this life. So put off for a second the question of the next life. There is a thing that it is for humans to flourish, right? I mean, there are things that we can know. If you do this, life is going to go better for you. I'll give you a couple examples. Say taking methamphetamine recreationally is a really bad idea.
18: Yeah.
19: You know, and if you've ever studied the course of this drug and its addiction, I think if Satan were going to invent a drug, he would invent methamphetamine. It just tears human beings apart, tears lives apart, and leaves them hollowed out shells of imbecility. And so I would advise someone, if you want to live a good and flourishing and happy life, whatever you do, don't get high on meth. Like, yeah. That'd be like rule number one,
18: yep.
19: Okay? And if somebody came back and said, well, look, you're telling me that I've got two choices. Either take meth or don't. And I can only be happy and flourishing if I don't take meth. Well, where's my free will in all this? To me, that question doesn't make a lot of sense.
18: No, it doesn't.
19: Right? You know, I mean, your freedom is your ability to rationally deliberate about goods and then make a rationally informed choice. And whatever the immediate temporal pleasure is, the dopamine boost of taking illicit drugs, it pales in comparison to the long-term consequences,
18: yes.
19: And misery is the inevitable result. Your freedom consists in your ability to discern that and act accordingly, right? Now, you know, if you start diving into the drug, what happens is your freedom diminishes. Your ability to rationally deliberate about this thing gets diminished and diminished and diminished until you're a slave of addiction. But insofar as you have the ability to go, what kind of life do I want to live? You know, a life of flourishing and happiness and fulfillment and work and relationships, or a life where I you know, pour acid into my brain and dissolve my humanity. Gee, I think I'll take flourishing. Yeah. That's what your free will consists in. Well, it's very similar in our relationship to God, right? I mean, we have an innate capacity, I mean, innate desire, really, to know the ultimate good, to be united to the good in this life and the next. There's a way to do that. It's basically responding to the impulses of conscience within you that grasp what is true, good, and beautiful about the human experience, and doing and living accordingly. Right. That's the decision you have to make. And I've just, you know, I narrowed it down in the example to one particular moral choice, like to do drugs or not. But you just expand that, extrapolate that kind of reasoning across the whole range of human behavior. There is a thing that it is for human beings to flourish in all kinds of moral situations, say honesty versus deception, humility versus pride, self-restraint versus hedonistic self-indulgence. I mean, you just sort of go through the list of virtues and vices, and there's a way that leads to life. Your freedom consists in your ability to discern that and act accordingly. That's what makes you different from the animals. You know, my dog Harry has absolutely no deliberative ability whatsoever at all to resist his impulses.
18: Yeah.
19: Now, I can train those impulses and I can take advantage of them, but he can't. He can't. He's just going to, boom, stimulus, response, no freedom at all.
18: Yeah.
19: He loves to chase rubber balls. It's the thing he likes more than anything else in the world to do. He's a golden retriever. You throw a rubber ball, he's a goner, right?
18: Yep.
19: And he was outside in the backyard today when I was headed to the network, and I was like, Harry, come here. And he looked at me dumbfounded. You know, I was like, Harry, come here. Harry, come here. He's not budging. And I was like, okay, okay. I grabbed a rubber ball, waved it around, threw it in the house. Zing! And he goes, you know, no freedom at all.
18: Wow. What a great story.
19: He was happy then.
18: I bet he was. You know, you got to love Goldens.
19: Oh, they're the best.
18: They just are fantastic.
19: They are the best.
18: Call to Communion here on EWTN. 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Hello, Louie. What's on your mind today?
1: Hi there. I have had a little bit of a rough day with telling family members that I am thinking about becoming Catholic. I come from a very devout Lutheran family, lots of pastors, and they know that it is kind of from the devil almost. Well, they did say that. And I'm just trying to be respectful of my parents and firm in the faith, but I don't know how to navigate future conversations. When obviously I'm not in the place to debate some people smarter than me, but I don't know also how to stand firm without I'm wrong.
19: Yeah, thanks. I think I can help you. So there is an episode in Lutheran history that is iconic, that's emblematic, it's a sort of a signal event in the Lutheran construction of Christian history. And this, of course, is Martin Luther's appearance at the Diet of Worms, when he is called on to recant his position, and Luther responds, "My conscience is held captive to the Word of God. To disobey conscience is neither right nor safe. Here I stand; I can do no other." Now, have you heard that story about Luther before?
1: I've not heard that specific story, but it sounds a lot like what my parents are saying, that I am not following the Bible.
19: Hold on. Luther's claim was that his conscience had convicted him of a course of action, and to disobey conscience is neither right nor safe, and therefore he would not disobey conscience. Now, as a Catholic, I think Luther's understanding of the Bible was flawed. I mean, I think he made the wrong choice. However, as a Catholic, I think Luther was correct to say that you should not disobey conscience. Now, I think his conscience was misinformed, but I still think it's a Catholic thing to say I shouldn't disobey my conscience. And so what I'm going to suggest is that you play the same card, right? Rather than argue the point, I think what you should do is say, look, my conscience is persuaded of the truth of the Catholic faith. I don't have to prove it to you. I just have to be true to my conscience. If I listen to you and remain Lutheran, I will be disobeying conscience, and I will feel that I am disobeying God. You may tell me I'm wrong. You may tell me I'm an idiot. You may tell me that I don't know what I'm talking about. You can have that opinion of me. But what you can't do is persuade me that I should disobey conscience. Now, the question we have to deal with is, can we disagree with one another and still treat one another well? That's the question, the only question on the table. I don't see the reality the way you see it, right? Can you love me and be fair to me if I disagree with you? I am determined to love you, to honor you, to respect you, to enjoy you, even though we disagree. Can you grant me the same dignity?
18: Absolutely. Louis, we'll be praying for you and for your family. I think that's just fantastic advice. Thanks for checking in from Rochester. In a moment, Pat called back from Cleveland, so we'll get Pat on the air. We'll get on Frankie in California. Lines open for you as well, 833-288-EWTN. 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
5: Hello, my name is Father Mike Schutz, and I'm the Vocations Director for the Diocese of Raleigh. 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We ask this through Christ our Lord. Amen. Mary, Mother of the Church, pray for us. In the name of the Father, and of the Son, and of the Holy Spirit.
6: In the name of the Father, and of the Son, and of the Holy Spirit. Amen. We fly to thy patronage, O Holy Mother of God. Despise not our petitions and our necessities, but deliver us always from all dangers, O glorious and blessed Virgin. In the name of the Father, and of the Son, and of the Holy Spirit. Amen. This is Father Michael Burbeck. May God bless you and your families, keep you close to his heart. In the name of the Father, and of the Son, and of the Holy Spirit. Amen.
18: 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Congratulations to Harry Hill and his team there at WJKM from your friends here at EWTN. Well, I'm very glad that Pat called us back from Cleveland, and it just disconnected. Boy, oh boy. Pat is not having a good day. 0-2, I'm afraid. Let's go to Frankie now in California, listening to us on YouTube today. Hello, Frankie. What's on your mind today?
7: Yeah, hi. As Catholics, are we supposed to give full religious submission of intellect and will to the Church's teaching on the death penalty being inadmissible?
19: No. No, it's not. It's not. Well, you don't have to make an act of divine and supernatural faith in the teaching. It's not a dogma of the Church, and you are required to give a religious submission of mind and will to the teaching of the magisterium, but that doesn't amount to an act of to the submission of faith. Okay, so let me spell that out for you. What that would mean. So, you know, the Pope not only does he teach infallibly on matters of dogma, but he also teaches non-infallibly in his ordinary magisterium, and he has the prerogative of, as it were, setting the Catholic policy position. And, you know, so if there's an official Catholic line on a social issue, for example, even if it's not a matter of infallible dogma, you know, the Pope gets to state, here's the Catholic line on this. And I don't get that right. You know, when I speak as a Catholic, I speak as a private person, and I give up my own opinions, and my own opinions are not obligatory for anybody else to even consider. The Pope has a standing in the Church that's obviously very different from mine, and he can make that position known, and he gives his reasons for it. Now, so it would be wrong of me, say as a catechist or a radio host, come on and say, well, you know, this business of the death penalty, you know, it's just entirely up to my own private judgment. Well, that's just not true. I mean, there's a position that the papacy has taken, and I'm obligated to treat that as the official line. But I'm also permitted to say, well, you know, in my private thinking, I could come up with objections, right, to the position that the Church has taken. And I think maybe the way it's been formulated is unhelpful, or maybe there's some logical holes in the arguments, and this kind of thing, right? And so Cardinal Ratzinger, he became Pope Benedict, but when he was still head of the Congregation for the Doctrine of the Faith, posed a dubium to the CDC on whether dissenting from the Church's teaching on the death penalty would require someone to refrain from Holy Communion. Now, if I dissent from the dogma of the Trinity, yes, I can't go to Holy Communion. I'm a heretic at that point.
8: Yeah.
19: And the answer is no. So the CDC's answer was no. Dissenting from the Church's teaching on the death penalty is not something over which someone would have to break communion. All right? But it would be outside my prerogative, say, to get on Catholic radio and say, well, you know, this death penalty thing, you're not paying any attention to it. It's just, you know, the Pope's just blowing smoke. That's not true. That's a religious submission of mind and will means I acknowledge that he's the Pope and I'm not. He gets to make the policy point. I don't. That's the official Catholic line. But it's not an infallible dogma that requires the submission of divine and supernatural faith.
8: Frankie, is that helpful for you?
7: Yeah. All I was asking is the religious submission of intellect and will to authentic ordinary papal magisterium. That's it, not a sense of faith.
19: Oh, yeah, yeah, yeah. I mean, you do owe religious submission of mind and will. But that's not the assent of faith, and the religious submission of mind and will doesn't mean that you have to find everything the Pope says on a particular topic compelling.
8: Okay.
19: And I think one of the clearest historical examples of this is the case of John Henry Newman with respect to the First Vatican Council. Of course, the First Vatican Council defined the dogma of papal infallibility. And so, being a good Catholic, Newman assented to the dogma, but he held the private opinion that it was stupid to define it. He thought the Pope had made a mistake in defining the dogma. He was what was called an inopportunist with respect to the First Vatican Council. He thought that the dogma was not opportune to define the dogma. He thought it was a bad idea to define it.
8: Huh.
19: And thought the Pope had made a gross error in doing so, even though he assented to the dogma as a good Catholic.
8: Fascinating.
19: So that kind of shows you, like, there are nuances within the individual Catholic's response to the teaching of the magisterium.
8: More than one way to skin the cat.
19: Exactly.
8: All right, very good. Frankie, thanks so much for checking in from California. It is called a communion here on EWTN. That phone number, 833-288-EWTN. If you have a question for Dr. Anders, perhaps you'd like to explain to us what is stopping you from becoming a Catholic. Maybe you've been thinking about it, and there you are on the one-yard line, and you're going, well, there's this one thing. Well, let's talk about that. 833-288-3986. I got a call from Bob, who could not hold on, but he asked this question. In the book of Matthew, Jesus says not to repeat yourself in prayer. But in Luke, he seems to imply that we need to badger God in the story of the judge and the old woman and the story about the guy with a friend at his door late at night. Could you explain?
19: Yeah, Jesus never says that you can't repeat yourself in prayer. That's just a mischaracterization of Jesus' teaching in Matthew. He doesn't say that. Here's what he says in Matthew. When you pray, do not keep on babbling like pagans, for they think they will be heard because of their many words. Now, that still holds.
8: Yeah.
19: Don't do that. So, I mean, here's an example. Let's say that you pray the rosary because you want to enter into a sort of meditative union with our Lord and our Lady and to think about the mysteries and to sort of nourish your heart with the scenes of the Gospels and change your affectivity so you're more inclined to virtuous action.
8: Uh-huh.
19: Good reason to pray the rosary.
8: Yeah.
19: Good reason to pray the rosary. Now let's imagine that you pick up the rosary and you think, okay, I need a set of new car tires. And so I'm going to pray five rosaries a day until God sends me new car tires. And because I've prayed five rosaries, he's going to do it. Well, that would be a stupid way to pray the rosary.
8: Our Lady of Costco.
19: Right, exactly. You know, that'd be dumb.
8: Yeah.
19: That would be falling afoul of Jesus' admonition to don't think you'll be heard because of your many words.
8: Yeah.
19: Right? You know, the Egyptian monks, the desert fathers, used to say, you don't have to say a lot of words. I mean, it's the intent that matters. And sometimes all you have to say is, Lord, come to my aid. That was their favorite prayer. Lord, come to my aid. Which they prayed all the time. Right, I mean, they repeated themselves, but they were trying to develop a disposition of reliance upon God, right? Jesus actually wants us to repeat ourselves in prayer. I mean, when he's asked by the disciples, how should we pray? He gives them a formula. He gives us the Lord's Prayer. I mean, do we think that you're only supposed to pray the Lord's Prayer once? No, I mean, obviously not. It's daily bread.
8: Yeah.
19: I mean, it is a prayer to be repeated, but we don't think that we're going to get what we ask for just in virtue of repetition. That's where we are admonished.
8: Bob, thanks so much for your call. It is called Communion here on EWTN. Still have some time to get more phone calls in. 833-288-EWTN. Call or text 833-288-3986. Brooks sent us this email. Does a forgotten mortal sin, merit purgatory?
19: Right. So if you are not attempting to hide your sin,
8: yeah,
19: and you are in fact repentant for any wayward act that you did or thought, and you bring that disposition to the Lord in prayer or in the confessional, you're forgiven.
8: Okay.
19: I mean, you're just forgiven. You're reconciled to God, right? Now if you are withholding a sin because you'd like to do it again, or you're embarrassed and you just really don't want to reveal it to God or your confessor, that's a different story.
8: Yeah.
19: Okay. Now, whether or not a particular sin merits time in purgatory, well, it depends entirely on your disposition to penance. So forgotten or not, you know, if I commit a serious offense and then I don't do penance for it, I don't really try to amend my life, I don't try to avoid the occasions that lead to sin, you know, I don't try to strengthen my virtue against that sin, well, then I'm really not doing anything to change my situation. I may be forgiven, but I wouldn't say I have hell to pay, but I've got purgatory to pay, you know? But you can do those things. You can have, you know, the virtue of penance in your life and get a long way and go to heaven when you die.
8: There you go. Hey, Brooks, thanks so much for your email. Also received one from Hannah. Are Catholics required to believe that Mary didn't suffer labor pains?
19: Yes. It's part of the dogma of her perpetual virginity.
8: Okay. And there we are. Called to Communion here on EWTN. Also received this email from, looks like, Joe, who says, Dr. Anders, how best would it be to digest and discuss the news we hear without violating the Eighth Commandment, you shall not bear false witness against your neighbor? It's easy to rationalize mass media news at face value and then express personal views about it. I have come to

0: And his response was, it don't cost but a quarter. We can be more truthful and accurate. Cost you $1.95. How you like that, you know? Yeah, so the St. Thomas Aquinas, in the article on justice in the Summa, identifies a number of subsidiary sins that would fall into the area of, you know, tale-bearing and detraction and speaking ill of other people and damaging their good name and so forth. They bear reading, right? I mean, this would be, on your question, I think this would be a great meditation to go look at the Summa Theologica, the article on justice, and read the discussions of the way we can sin against justice with our tongues, okay? But your question also makes me wonder if maybe you're bleeding into a bit of scrupulosity as well.
1: Oh.
0: Right? If your conviction is that it's not just that you don't want to lie, but that you never want to utter an untruth, which isn't the same thing as lying, right? Because lying is intention to deceive. But the conviction I will never utter an untruth, I think is probably not realizable. Right? Because you can only assent to the information that you've been given. And I think, you know, there's a matter of prudence here and good judgment to learn critical thinking, to understand that not everything you read is true, right? That authors have biases, that they slant reporting to accord with their agenda. If you understand that, I think it's just good sense to learn how to be a critical thinker and evaluate sources and compare sources to sources. And it'd be naive to just adopt a point of view because it conforms to your own ideological predilection. But I also think that's something that comes with maturity and experience. And that granted, there are old bigots, so not everybody learns the lesson.
1: Yeah.
0: That could be morally blameworthy. But it sounds like you're determined not to do that. So just be cautious of it and be restrained in the judgments that you make and be really, really, really clear on the distinction between ideology and moral theology. Just because something falls into your preferred political category doesn't make it de facto right.
1: Yeah. Joe, thank you so much for your email. When you mentioned the great Louis Grizzard, it prompted our producer today, Radio Rich, to remember this quote from Louis Grizzard: shoot low, boys, they're riding Shetland ponies.
0: Yeah, there you go.
1: I love that. Call to Communion here on EWTN. 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As you probably have heard by now, EWTN is really covering everything we can regarding the beatification of soon-to-be-blessed Fulton Sheen, Archbishop Fulton Sheen. And to that end, we are covering the Novena of Holy Hours. Today is day 2 out of 9 of those novenas, live from Peoria, Illinois. And that'll be tonight at 8 p.m. Eastern on EWTN radio and television. Please join us for the Novena of Holy Hours. Here's a text we just received from an anonymous listener in California. Did Pope Pius XII make an arrangement with the German government in the 1930s that led to the rise of Nazism?
0: Short answer to that question is no. You cannot pin the rise of Nazism on Pope Pius.
1: Good.
0: No, you cannot do that. There's a good book I would recommend to you by David Dallin. It's called The Myth of Hitler's Pope, How Pope Pius XII Rescued Jews from the Nazis. Pope Pius actually worked rather hard to undermine Nazi influence, but he tried to do it prudently, right? I think it was Pius XI who made provisions for the possibility of his own kidnapping, and said if he's kidnapped that he should be considered to have abdicated the papacy upon the moment of his kidnapping, and so the popes made these kind of they knew where the political winds were blowing, and
1: sure,
0: they were not fans. You know, how to navigate those waters was a difficult question at the time, but no, the Pope did not lead to the rise of Nazism.
1: Thank you for that question. It is called a communion here on EWTN. I got a great question here from Jane. She says, hello, Tom and Dr. Geranders. Your show is my favorite. I'm learning so much every time I listen.

0: Can you please discuss the Catholic view of Christ's death and resurrection and the later application of that event and contrast that with the general Protestant view? Thanks so much. Your ministry is a beautiful gift. Blessings from Jane.
1: Okay, thanks so much. So there isn't just one Protestant view. I'm about to say that at the outset.
0: True.
1: And there isn't just one Catholic view either, for that matter. There are a number of different images that sacred scripture and tradition use to describe the death of Christ and its efficacy. Let me run through a few of them. St. Peter, in his epistle, says that Christ died to leave us an example. So it is a moral influence on us when we see Christ who died the death of martyrdom in obedience to his Father. We likewise will be inspired to submit to martyrdom or to persecution or to suffering in our fidelity to God, right? That is one way in which the death of Christ is salvific for us as a moral example. In the Gospel of Luke, it's interesting, there really isn't atonement theology in the Gospel of Luke when Luke deals with the death of Christ. What seems to be going on in Luke's theology of the death of Christ is that men are cut to the heart and convicted of their sin when they see the death of this innocent person. And they realize, oh my gosh, you know, he's innocent, he got put to death. My conscience is implicated in that. I'll repent and come back to God. That's a sort of a different take on the idea of moral influence, right?
0: Uh-huh.
1: It's conviction leading to repentance. That's exactly how Peter preaches at Pentecost. You know, he says, this Jesus you crucified. And then the people are cut to the heart when they realize, you know, what they've been involved in, and they want to get right with God. It's a different view of how Christ's death affects people and helps them get right with God. Now, in Mark's gospel, Christ is preeminently depicted as in conflict with powers and principalities of the evil one. And Christ's death is depicted as a conquest of death and hell and evil, and his resurrection a great victory. And that's an image that gets picked up in the rest of the Bible and, of course, in sacred history and tradition. And it was the dominant view in Christian antiquity that Christ, by his death, would defeat Satan, would defeat death, would defeat hell. And we get linked up to that through baptism. So we're in Christ in a very important but mystical way. And so we share in the dynamic of his death and resurrection. Paul talks about this with respect to baptism in Romans chapter 6. He says, you die with Christ in baptism so that you can rise again with him to new life. So that's an image of the death and resurrection of Jesus, where we participate in the dynamic of his self-emptying and then his vindication through resurrection from the dead. And that somehow flows mystically into our own life and empowers us to die to sin and live to righteousness. But there's another image, and this is a very dominant one in Catholic theology that's also in sacred scripture. Paul says in Romans chapter 3 that the death of Christ is a sacrifice of atonement. And when you understand what a sacrifice of atonement is in the Old Testament, like all sacrifices, the worshiper would bring something to God of value and deprive himself of its use through immolating a victim. The point of immolating the victim was not because God is bloodthirsty and wants to see goats, you know, bleed. He doesn't care about that. It's that if I immolate the victim, well, I've destroyed it. Like, I can't use it anymore.
0: Right.
1: And so it's a token of what I'm willing to give up, right? And it's that element of gift that gives its value. David echoes this sentiment in Samuel when he says, I refuse to offer the Lord a sacrifice that costs me nothing, right? It has to cost me something for it to be a sacrifice. That's a token of my repentance, of my sincerity to change my ways. Think about, you know, I use this illustration all the time. Husband offends his wife, and he runs out and buys a box of chocolate and a handful of flowers and brings them back a bouquet of flowers. You know, it's not that he's going to buy off his wife with chocolate and flowers. It's that this is a token to show his sincerity, right? That's the idea in the sacrifice of atonement. Now, all of those are very different from the Calvinist view of the death of Christ, which is very common outside the Reformed tradition. It sort of pervades evangelical Protestantism in North America. And that view is that Jesus' death is vicarious punishment, that God punishes Jesus for sins that Jesus did not commit. Rather, he imputes the sins of the world to Christ and punishes them in Christ, and therefore expiates his wrath upon an innocent subject. and then imputes Christ's righteousness to the believers through faith and justifies them though they remain objectively sinful. Now, that view is not Catholic, it's not biblical, it's not just, and it's absurd, and the Catholic Church rejects it for the obvious horror that it implies about God's character.
0: Sure.
1: Because in that view, God is a tyrant who punishes the innocent and rewards the guilty. And Martin Luther and John Calvin both understood the counterintuitive, paradoxical nature of that position, and their response was to say, well, if your intuition tells you that's unjust, well, then that just shows how bad your intuition is. Right? That you, there's no analogy between human justice and divine. If God says that's okay, it just must be okay. And so it leads to a kind of divine command theory of justice where right is right just because God says so. And from a philosophical point of view, the problem with, there's a huge problem with that, is that words like just and good cease to have any meaning.
0: Yeah.
1: Like if you tell me God is good and I go, well, what do you mean when you say God good? Well, God crushes puppies to death for fun. That's what good means. Well, you keep using that word, but I don't think you know what it means, to quote, you know, Inigo Montoya.
0: Yeah.
1: Right? The word just ceases to have any meaning if it's completely detached from human experience or nature.
0: Sure.
1: Right? And our intuition tells us that that's not justice. Now, Abraham in Genesis chapter 18 absolutely believed that he could appeal to God from his own moral intuition and that had some purchase on divine action. He says to the Lord, will the judge of all the earth not do right? And, of course, he calls God on the carpet, so to speak, and God changes his plans in response to Abraham's request. He says, yeah, there's justice to Abraham's position. I give in on that point, right? So, yeah, Catholic view, very different from that.
0: Yes, indeed. Thank you so much, Jane, for your question. Probably going to close with this one from Carol, listening to us online, EWTN.com. Carol says, I went to a Catholic funeral today of a faithful Catholic man. The priest at the funeral said the saints greeted him. The priest said nothing of an encounter with Jesus. Please tell me the Catholic belief in the hereafter. Do we encounter Jesus? I always thought when I die, I will be in Jesus' presence. What is Catholic belief in this? And that's from Carol.
1: So famously, funeral homilies by Catholic priests have been known to get a little wonky, right? And you really can't derive dogma from Catholic funeral homilies sometimes.
0: No.
1: And, you know, the priest is under a great deal of psychological pressure to canonize the dead person.
0: Oh, yeah.
1: You know, I mean, nobody wants to hear a priest say, well, you know, your loved one might not have made it.
0: Ouch.
1: Right. Now, the structure of the funeral mass implies that your loved one might not have made it because the funeral mass is a prayer for the repose of their soul.
0: Right.
1: If we knew they were canonized saints, if we knew they were in heaven, you wouldn't have to pray for the repose of their soul. And so it's kind of a performative contradiction when a priest stands up and says, we know this person's in heaven, now let's pray for the repose of their soul. Right?
0: Yeah.
1: So you just can't go there. All right. Now, when it comes to what does the church actually teach? So at death, the righteous experience, they have the particular judgment where their soul is judged by Christ. And if they are righteous, then they are admitted to the beatific vision. And so I think it's wrong to picture this stage in temporal spatial terms, like, you know, here are the saints over here on the left and here's Jesus on the right, and then you get to walk between them, because we're not going to be spatially located.
0: Right.
1: At this point, you don't have a body. So you're a consciousness that exists in God, but you don't have any kind of spatial location.
0: Yeah.
1: What you experience is the immediate intuitive vision of God in his essence that we call the beatific vision. Now, that lasts until the resurrection from the dead when you get your body back. Then we will have spatial location, and the scriptures say we will be with Christ forever in an embodied way and continue to experience the beatific vision, but now through an embodied medium.
0: Well, there you go. Carol, thank you so much for your email. Got a lot of email questions answered today, some texts, some phone calls, covered a lot. Dr. David Anders, thank you, sir.
1: Thank you, Tom.
0: Keep it right here on EWTN. Coming up next on most of these EWTN stations, it'll be Open Line Wednesday with our Wednesday host, Father Mitch Pacwa, answering all those questions that you may have about the teachings of the church. Until next time, I'm Tom Price along with Dr. David Anders. Thanks for joining us. See you next time here on EWTN's Call to Communion. God bless.

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6: This is the prayer Falling in Love by Father General Pedro Arrupe, S.J. Nothing is more practical than finding God, than falling in love in a quite absolute final way. What you are in love with, what seizes your imagination, will affect everything. It will decide what will get you out of bed in the morning, what you do with your evenings, how you spend your weekends, what you read, whom you know, what breaks your heart, and what amazes you with joy and gratitude. Fall in love, stay in love, and it will decide everything. Amen. 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
8: Each day, we carry loved ones in our hearts, family members, friends, those who have drifted from God and from the faith. Through the St. Monica Society of Divine Mercy Radio, we unite in prayer for them, trusting that no soul is ever beyond God's mercy. Let us now turn to our Blessed Mother. In the name of the Father, and of the Son, and of the Holy Spirit. Amen. O Mary, my Mother, I place myself under your loving care. Take my fears, my worries, and my hopes, and present them to your Son. Teach me to trust as you trusted, to love as you loved, and to say yes to God in all things. Remain with me always, and lead me ever closer to Jesus. Amen. Saint Monica, pray for us, and for those we love.
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10: How many people went to college and you sat in on, like a comparative religions class, and maybe one of the things that you heard was Genesis is pretty much just like every other ancient Near Eastern creation story. Did you ever hear that? Rubbish. I mean, sheer rubbish. They're nothing like each other. Why? Because of that worldview. So in the ancient worldview, the gods make us, but they don't make us for any grandiose purpose. What's Genesis tell us? That God makes us in his image and his likeness? That he makes woman in his own image and likeness, not just man, which is totally different from any of the ancient Near Eastern understandings. And then he makes us not to be slaves, but for friendship, which means that God created us out of love, and he made us with a purpose and with a point. A goal in mind, a destiny. The destiny, as we come to understand in the fullness of Revelation through what Jesus teaches to us, is to partake in God's own divine life forever. I mean, the goal of life, the end, if you will, is 2 Peter chapter 1, verse 4. God made us to partake of the divine nature. You were made to be divinized. You were made to be divinized. I was made to be divinized. Not to dissolve into the blob that is God, but for me as I am, for you as you are, for Bob as Bob is, to partake of God's own life. That's the end for which we were made. That is not the pagan worldview.
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13: 84
12: degrees.
14: Today's Divine Mercy Chaplet is in memory of Father Michael Butler. Father Michael Butler, a priest of the Diocese of Raleigh for 41 years, died September 7th, 2026, at his home in Greenville, North Carolina. Michael Allen Butler was born December 8th, 1955, in Fayetteville, North Carolina, to Linwood C. Butler and Claudia R. Butler. His father served in the U.S. Air Force, and Michael grew up alongside his five siblings. He attended Washington State University in Pullman, Washington, from 1974 until 1976. He converted to Catholicism in 1976 and was received into the church in Pullman. He went on to attend Belmont Abbey College, where he graduated in 1980 with a Bachelor of Arts degree in history. In 1984, he graduated from St. Mary's Seminary and the University of Maryland with a master's degree. He was ordained January 18, 1985 at St. Raphael the Archangel Church in Raleigh. During his formation, he completed a diocesan-based migrant ministry program, as well as internships at St. Raphael in Raleigh and St. Patrick in Fayetteville, and two summer study tours at Cuernavaca Language School in Mexico. According to an article in North Carolina Catholic newspaper, he served his diaconate year with Father Thomas Haddon and the Catholic community in Kinston. Described as a teacher by nature, Father Butler said, "I have learned that if the church is to be the heart of a community, we must reach out to all its members, especially those who are hurting." As a priest, he served at Immaculate Conception Parish in Durham, St. Egbert Church in Moorhead City, Holy Redeemer Church in Kitty Hawk, and St. Gabriel in Greenville. He was also pastor of St. John the Baptist in Roanoke Rapids, where he was raised. At this hour of mercy, we ask you, O Lord, to remember your priests who have died. Today we ask you especially to remember Father Michael Butler, who was nourished at the table of the Savior and shared in the priesthood of Jesus Christ by leading God's people in prayer and worship. Welcome him into the halls of the heavenly banquet and bring him into your presence, where he will take his place in the heavenly liturgy. Eternal rest grant unto them, O Lord, and let perpetual light shine upon them. May their souls and the souls of all the faithful departed, through the mercy of God, rest in peace. Amen.
15: In the name of the Father, and of the Son, and of the Holy Spirit. Amen.
16: You expired, Jesus, but the source of life gushed forth for souls, and the ocean of mercy opened up for the whole world.
15: O font of life, unfathomable, divine mercy, envelop the whole world and empty yourself out upon us.
16: O blood and water which gushed forth from the heart of Jesus as a fountain of mercy for us,
15: I trust in you.
16: O blood and water which gushed forth from the heart of Jesus as a fountain of mercy for us,
15: I trust in you.
16: O blood and water which gushed forth from the heart of Jesus as a fountain of mercy for us,
15: I trust in you.
16: Our Father who art in heaven, hallowed be thy name. Thy kingdom come, thy will be done, on earth as it is in heaven.
15: Give us this day our daily bread, and forgive us our trespasses, as we forgive those who trespass against us. And lead us not into temptation, but deliver us from evil. Amen.
16: Hail Mary, full of grace, the Lord is with thee. Blessed art thou among women, and blessed is the fruit of thy womb, Jesus.
15: Holy Mary, Mother of God, pray for us sinners, now and at the hour of our death. Amen.
16: I believe in God, the Father Almighty, creator of heaven and earth, and in Jesus Christ, his only Son, our Lord, who was conceived by the Holy Spirit, born of the Virgin Mary, suffered under Pontius Pilate, was crucified, died, and was buried. He descended into hell. The third day he rose again from the dead. He ascended into heaven and sits at the right hand of God, the Father Almighty. From thence he shall come to judge the living and the dead.
15: I believe in the Holy Spirit, the Holy Catholic Church, the communion of saints, the forgiveness of sins, the resurrection of the body, and life everlasting. Amen.
16: Eternal Father, I offer you the body, blood, soul, and divinity of your dearly beloved Son, our Lord Jesus Christ.
15: In atonement for our sins and those of the whole world.
16: For the sake of his sorrowful passion.
15: Have mercy on us and on the whole world.
16: For the sake of his sorrowful passion.
15: Have mercy on us and on the whole world.
16: For the sake of his sorrowful passion.
15: Have mercy on us and on the whole world.
16: For the sake of his sorrowful passion.
15: Have mercy on us and on the whole world.
16: For the sake of his sorrowful passion.
15: Have mercy on us and on the whole world.
16: For the sake of his sorrowful passion.
15: Have mercy on us and on the whole world.
16: For the sake of his sorrowful passion.
15: Have mercy on us and on the whole world.
16: For the sake of his sorrowful passion.
15: Have mercy on us and on the whole world.
16: For the sake of his sorrowful passion.
15: Have mercy on us and on the whole world.
16: For the sake of his sorrowful passion.
15: Have mercy on us and on the whole world.
16: For the sake of his sorrowful passion.
15: Have mercy on us and on the whole world.
16: Eternal Father, I offer you the body, blood, soul, and divinity of your dearly beloved Son, our Lord Jesus Christ.
15: In atonement for our sins and those of the whole world.
16: For the sake of his sorrowful passion.
15: Have mercy on us and on the whole world.
16: For the sake of his sorrowful passion.
15: Have mercy on us and on the whole world.
16: For the sake of his sorrowful passion.
15: Have mercy on us and on the whole world.
16: For the sake of his sorrowful passion.
15: Have mercy on us and on the whole world.
16: For the sake of his sorrowful passion.
15: Have mercy on us and on the whole world.
16: For the sake of his sorrowful passion.
15: Have mercy on us and on the whole world.
16: For the sake of his sorrowful passion.
15: Have mercy on us and on the whole world.
16: For the sake of his sorrowful passion.
15: Have mercy on us and on the whole world.
16: For the sake of his sorrowful passion.
15: Have mercy on us and on the whole world.
16: For the sake of his sorrowful passion.
15: Have mercy on us and on the whole world.
16: Eternal Father, I offer you the body, blood, soul, and divinity of your dearly beloved Son, our Lord Jesus Christ.
15: In atonement for our sins and those of the whole world.
16: For the sake of his sorrowful passion.
15: Have mercy on us and on the whole world.
16: For the sake of his sorrowful passion.
15: Have mercy on us and on the whole world.
16: For the sake of his sorrowful passion.
15: Have mercy on us and on the whole world.
16: For the sake of his sorrowful passion.
15: Have mercy on us and on the whole world.
16: For the sake of his sorrowful passion.
15: Have mercy on us and on the whole world.
16: For the sake of his sorrowful passion.
15: Have mercy on us and on the whole world.
16: For the sake of his sorrowful passion.
15: Have mercy on us and on the whole world.
16: For the sake of his sorrowful passion.
15: Have mercy on us and on the whole world.
16: For the sake of his sorrowful passion.
15: Have mercy on us and on the whole world.
16: For the sake of his sorrowful passion.
15: Have mercy on us and on the whole world.
16: Eternal Father, I offer you the body, blood, soul, and divinity of your dearly beloved Son, our Lord Jesus Christ.
15: In atonement for our sins and those of the whole world.
16: For the sake of his sorrowful passion.
15: Have mercy on us and on the whole world.
16: For the sake of his sorrowful passion.
15: Have mercy on us and on the whole world.
16: For the sake of his sorrowful passion.
15: Have mercy on us and on the whole world.
16: For the sake of his sorrowful passion.
15: Have mercy on us and on the whole world.
16: For the sake of his sorrowful passion.
15: Have mercy on us and on the whole world.
16: For the sake of his sorrowful passion.
15: Have mercy on us and on the whole world.
16: For the sake of his sorrowful passion.
15: Have mercy on us and on the whole world.
16: For the sake of his sorrowful passion.
15: Have mercy on us and on the whole world.
16: For the sake of his sorrowful passion.
15: Have mercy on us and on the whole world.
16: For the sake of his sorrowful passion.
15: Have mercy on us and on the whole world.
16: Eternal Father, I offer you the body, blood, soul, and divinity of your dearly beloved Son, our Lord Jesus Christ.
15: In atonement for our sins and those of the whole world.
16: For the sake of his sorrowful passion.
15: Have mercy on us and on the whole world.
16: For the sake of his sorrowful passion.
15: Have mercy on us and on the whole world.
16: For the sake of his sorrowful passion.
15: Have mercy on us and on the whole world.
16: For the sake of his sorrowful passion.
15: Have mercy on us and on the whole world.
16: For the sake of his sorrowful passion.
15: Have mercy on us and on the whole world.
16: For the sake of his sorrowful passion.
15: Have mercy on us and on the whole world.
16: For the sake of his sorrowful passion.
15: Have mercy on us and on the whole world.
16: For the sake of his sorrowful passion.
15: Have mercy on us and on the whole world.
16: For the sake of his sorrowful passion.
15: Have mercy on us and on the whole world.
16: For the sake of his sorrowful passion.
15: Have mercy on us and on the whole world.
16: Holy God, Holy Mighty One, Holy Immortal One,
15: have mercy on us and on the whole world.
16: Holy God, Holy Mighty One, Holy Immortal One,
15: have mercy on us and on the whole world.
16: Holy God, Holy Mighty One, Holy Immortal One,
15: have mercy on us and on the whole world.
16: Eternal God, in whom mercy is endless and the treasury of compassion inexhaustible, look kindly upon us and increase your mercy in us, that in difficult moments we might not despair nor become despondent, but with great confidence submit ourselves to your holy will, which is love and mercy itself. Jesus, I trust in you. In the name of the Father, and of the Son, and of the Holy Spirit. Amen.
14: Remember, O most gracious Virgin Mary, that never was it known that anyone who fled to thy protection, implored thy help, or sought thy intercession was left unaided. Inspired by this confidence, I fly unto thee, O Virgin of Virgins, my Mother. To thee do I come, before thee I stand, sinful and sorrowful. O Mother of the Word Incarnate, despise not my petitions, but in thy mercy hear and answer me. Amen. Mary, Queen of the Confessors, pray for him. Saint Joseph, her most chaste spouse, pray for him. Saint Alphonsus Liguori, pray for him. Saint John Vianney, pray for him. All you saints of God, pray for him.
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0: Hello, I am Bishop Daniel Jahnke of the Diocese of Peoria. In front of the tomb of the venerable servant of God, Fulton J. Sheen. Please join me today in the special 9-day novena, petitioning God to abundantly bless the cause for the beatification and canonization of Fulton J. Sheen. In the name of the Father, and of the Son, and of the Holy Spirit, amen. We begin with a reflection by Fulton Sheen. Protestants, Jews, and Catholics have God, morality, and religion in common. In the name of God, let us, Jews, Protestants, and Catholics, do two things. One, realize that an attack upon one is an attack upon all, since we are all one in God. It is not tolerance we need, but charity. Not forbearance, but love. Two, begin doing something about religion, and the least we can do is say our prayers, to implore God's blessings upon the world and our country, to thank Him for His blessings, and to become illumined in the fullness of His truth. There is entirely too much talk about religion, and not enough action. Lord, Fulton Sheen reached out to people of every religion. Help us to see others as you see them and to focus on what we have in common instead of our differences. Heavenly Father, source of all holiness, you raise up within the church in every age men and women who serve with heroic love and dedication. You have blessed your church through the life and ministry of your faithful servant, Archbishop Fulton Sheen. He has written and spoken well of your divine Son, Jesus Christ, and was a true instrument of the Holy Spirit in touching the hearts of countless people. If it be according to your will, for the honor and glory of the Most Holy Trinity, and for the salvation of souls, we ask you to move the church to proclaim him a saint. We ask this prayer through Jesus Christ our Lord. Amen. Our Father, who art in heaven, hallowed be thy name. Thy kingdom come, thy will be done, on earth as it is in heaven. Give us this day our daily bread, and forgive us our trespasses, as we forgive those who trespass against us. And lead us not into temptation, but deliver us from evil. Hail Mary, full of grace, the Lord is with thee. Blessed art thou among women, and blessed is the fruit of thy womb, Jesus. Holy Mary, Mother of God, pray for us sinners, now and at the hour of our death. Amen. Glory be to the Father, and to the Son, and to the Holy Spirit, as it was in the beginning, is now, and ever shall be, world without end. Amen. Venerable Fulton Sheen, pray for us in the name of the Father, and of the Son, and of the Holy Spirit.
1: You also access, you know, the sacraments and Orthodoxy, essentially. Mm-hmm. Mm-hmm. And so we took the plunge, and we drove all the way from Angola to Detroit to take the classes, and finally at the chrismation, I had invited my family, and we were at the altar, and the Orthodox priest was, you know, performing the rites. And then he said, I was not expecting this, and my heart dropped, and then he said, and do you renounce, you know, all, I don't know that he said necessarily Catholicism, but essentially any other faith. Mm-hmm. And, you know, I said yes in that moment because I was nervous and I wasn't expecting this. And anyway, we finished the process and life kind of went on and I didn't really think a lot about it. But the last few months, it's just weighed heavily on me, wondering if maybe now that, you know, I've continued to receive communion in the Catholic faith, have I been receiving communion sacrilegiously? Mm-hmm. Is this pose a problem for my soul and that of my kids? Yeah. And if so, how do I undo this?
2: Yeah, yeah. Couple things. You've gotten yourself into a couple difficulties. By the fact that you have received communion in a Catholic church, you have automatically excommunicated yourself from the Orthodox. Were you aware of that?
1: No, nope. I'm pretty sure I'm not going to be aware of anything you tell me right now.
2: Yeah.
1: New information.
2: Yeah, it's if you receive communion in the Catholic Church, the Orthodox can consider you to be excommunicate. That's one of the difficulties. So here's what I would do. I understand when you go to Greece, you can't receive communion. But frankly, if you notice, you've been to Divine Liturgy in Greece?
1: Yes.
2: Did many people receive Holy Communion?
1: No.
2: No. They wouldn't even notice that you didn't receive, because they don't go. They have a very strict fast. It's I believe it's still a 24-hour fast.
3: Really?
2: Before receiving communion. And, of course, confession right beforehand, too. So they have a very strict fast, and not many go. But they do distribute blessed bread at the end, and people all come up for that, right?
1: Mm-hmm.
2: And, you know, the bread is blessed by the Eucharist. They take the Eucharist and bless bread, and that, you know, people who are Catholics are allowed to receive that and such. And you would be too. But by, you know, you've put yourself in, a limbo. you know, what I would do is this. Go to your parish priest. Tell him I would ask for an appointment to explain the situation. And I'm pretty sure you can be reconciled through the sacrament of confession. But you have to make up your mind that we actually do allow the Orthodox to receive communion if they're in a situation where they can't get to an Orthodox church. But they don't do that for Catholics. They don't. They have less recognition of Catholicism.
3: The door does not swing both ways for them.
2: No. They think that we they even think that our baptism is not valid.
3: Really?
2: Yeah. That's now, the Russian Orthodox oftentimes are a little more loose on that, depending on where you are and where the priest. But with the Greeks, they tend to be much more strict.
3: Okay.
2: So, you'd be in a situation where I would go talk to your parish priest and do so in the context of confession. You might want to set up an appointment, because this is not just the regular confession, a little more complicated.
3: Yeah.
2: Set up an appointment, tell them exactly what you said. You didn't realize all this was going on, and you thought you were treating it more as if you were going to one of the Eastern Rite Catholic churches, which you can do. You know, you can go to any of the Catholic churches, whether any of the Byzantine churches, the Oriental churches, the African churches. You know, they're all in communion with us, but that's not the case. And sometimes, even among the Eastern Orthodox churches, they're not all in communion with each other. Some are not.
3: Mm.
2: They have their own tensions. But that's what I would do, is go to your local priest, and, you know, tell them what had happened. And then, you know, you really, you get reconciled, you know, through your priest and all. I wouldn't receive communion at a Greek church, because going back and forth, as far as they're concerned, makes you excommunicate, you know, from them. So that's a different situation.
3: Okay.
2: Does that help?
1: It does. It helps very much.
2: Yeah.
1: Yes.
2: Yeah,
1: yes, it does. Thank you.
2: Yeah, yeah. So, but, you know, like I said, you can always go to one of the Byzantine churches.
3: Yeah, sure.
2: And they totally, and you don't have to change rites. You know, you can stay
3: there. You go
2: Catholic and still Roman Catholic, still receive.
3: Amy, thanks so much for your phone call. Let's go to Maddie in Myrtle Beach, South Carolina, listening to us on Sirius XM channel 130. Hello, Maddie. What's on your mind today?
4: Hello. I just want to say thank you so much for taking my call. I love and love this show.
2: Thank
4: I learned
2: you.
4: So much. It means so much to my faith. I have two questions, and I actually just had one, but I'm going to just say them quickly, and then I'll let you answer. My first question is in regard to something I heard earlier about when we die and what happens to our souls. And if I understand correctly, I know that I won't be using the correct wording and I'm paraphrasing, but essentially we are waiting, well, we will be waiting for the resurrection of Jesus mm-hmm. for us to all go to heaven in true body, so to speak, mm-hmm. If I understood that correctly. So my question is, what happens as is such a trend now, and especially in my church, we have a huge columbarium. So many of my friends have had their bodies cremated, and that was my initial plan, is to have my body cremated. Is that have any bearing on that time when Jesus Christ is fully resurrected and we mm-hmm. go along with him? Does that have, the fact that a person is cremated or not, does that have any bearing on that? And then my second question is completely different. Also from earlier, we were talking about repeating ourselves in prayer. And I understood what you said, which helped me to feel good about not repeating ourselves over and over. What is the difference between that and praying fervently, as in the case of Saint Monica, who prayed for her son, and how wonderfully her prayers were answered? I know that she prayed mm-hmm. fervently mm-hmm. for years for him.
3: Okay.
2: Quickly,

0: This is something that everybody will have to have recovery of who they are. And this is something our Lord will certainly sort out. Secondly, remember the parable of the woman who kept going to the judge, and he said, I don't care about her or God, but she's just driving me nuts, so I'll just give her what she wants. Well, Jesus uses her as a model. We can be persistent in prayer and keep on praying for something. But we also need to have some of our motives purified. We'll come back in a minute. We'll talk a little bit.
1: Yeah, stay with us, Maddie. We'll continue to unpack this. We'll also talk with Mary in Florida. Lots more straight ahead on Open Line Wednesday on EWT.
2: The free ebook, Comfort from Scripture and the Saints, combines stunning photography from EWTN's Vatican Bureau, along with Bible passages and saints' quotes. 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
3: This is EWTN Daily Saint, where each story reminds us that holiness is possible in every age. Saints Cornelius and Cyprian were two bishops whose friendship and collaboration strengthened the church during a time of persecution and division. Cornelius became pope in 251. His papacy faced disputes among various factions regarding welcoming back Christians who had renounced the Christian faith during persecution. He believed reconciliation was possible through repentance, penance, and mercy. Cyprian, Bishop of Carthage, strongly supported Pope Cornelius. Through letters and mutual encouragement, the two bishops defended church unity, upheld the authority of the Bishop of Rome, and reconciled the repentant apostates. Both men were martyred for the faith under Roman law. In 253, Cornelius died in exile, and Cyprian was beheaded in Carthage in 258. Cornelius and Cyprian are remembered as martyrs and shepherds who defended unity and truth at great personal cost. May the life of Pope Saint Cornelius and Saint Cyprian inspire you to grow closer to Christ today. Saints Cornelius and Cyprian, pray for us. To sign up for the Daily Saint emails, please visit EWTN.com/Daily Saint.
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1: 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Before the break, we were talking with Maddie in Myrtle Beach. She had a question about cremation. She had a question about the Second Coming. Cremation we tackled already.
0: Yes.
1: What about the Second Coming situation?
0: The body will be, made whole again.
1: Sure.
0: And even if you are on the Titanic and were eaten by all the fish, you still will be resurrected. I mean, there are all sorts of ways in which people die, and it's not only people have themselves cremated, but many people have died in fires, been eaten by wild beasts, including the fish. People who drown in the ocean and such, they get consumed. But they'll be resurrected too. That won't prevent God. This is part of the power of God to resurrect everybody. And I also had a question from my Tuesday show, asking that if you were overweight in this life, will that be the case in, the resurrection? No, you'll be fine. You'll
1: be good. That's good.
0: Yeah, you don't have to. Maybe there'll be some trimming down in purgatory.
1: Work on those love handles.
0: Yes.
1: All right. Maddie, is that helpful for you?
7: Yes, very helpful. So very much. And just if you could distinguish between fervent prayer and praying repeatedly.
0: Well, see, there's some people, who pray with a certain type of desperation, that just

0: becomes empty and not fervent. It's just, you know, saying the same thing, often the way, you know, you might have a small child who says, gimme, gimme, gimme, and you're not going to give it to them.
1: No.
0: You know, they're not listening. And sometimes the prayer takes a long time to be answered. But our Lord recommended that we keep on praying, like that widow in the Gospel of St. Luke, who kept on petitioning, and our Lord commended her for that. You know, it's something that we can do. But in that process, are we just being like a little kid saying, gimme, gimme, gimme? Or are we growing in our trust? That's where the fervency comes in. Are we seeing ourselves even more dependent on Christ? And with that, too, we have to pay attention. Are we, you know, what are we asking for? Sometimes the process of a long delay in answering a prayer is not just because God can't do it. There are so many other factors, and one of them is a purification of our intention by being patient. So in the case of St. Monica, whom you mentioned, the conversion of her son away from a cult, away from shacking up with his girlfriend, you know, and you know, having a kid, wedlock,
1: yeah.
0: And then dumping her. I mean, he had not, and then having all kinds of visits to prostitutes, changing from that life was objectively good, but there needed to be a lot of changes in Augustine himself. His own personality needed to change before he could accept the grace, and I'm sure there was a certain purification of Monica in that process as well.
1: Appreciate your call, Maddie. Glad you checked in today from Myrtle Beach. It is Open Line Wednesday with Father Mitch Pacwa. 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What's on your mind today?
2: Good afternoon. I was wondering if we were talking about Clopas and Mary, if the two on the road to Emmaus could have been Clopas and his wife, mm-hmm. in the upper room.
0: It's a possibility, but what we have from the local tradition is that it was Clopas and his son Simon.
1: Oh,
0: if you go to Emmaus, there's a church The present name is Arabic Amwas, but if you go there, there's a Franciscan parish, and in there it's Clopas and his son Simon.
1: Wow.
0: And that Simon became, that the reason we know more about him is he eventually became the Bishop of Jerusalem. Hmm. His brother was James, the one that was called the brother of the Lord.
1: Yeah.
0: Well, his brother, by his father and mother, was Simon, James's brother. And Simon succeeded James as Bishop of Jerusalem. James was martyred right around 64 A.D.
1: Mm.
0: He was thrown off of the wall of the temple and fell a long way down. It was about four story fall.
1: Wow.
0: And then he didn't die when he hit the ground, so he was beaten to death with clubs. And his brother Simon became a successor and led the Christian community out of Jerusalem. When the Romans attacked Jerusalem in 68, they were marching toward Jerusalem and put it under siege for 2 years. Simon led the Christians out to Pella, which is a city on the east side of the Jordan, and they were safe over there. Mm. They had remembered what Jesus had said about if you see this coming destruction in Jerusalem, flee. So they fled. And they stayed there until after the destruction, and then they returned to Jerusalem, rebuilt the upper room, and he remained the bishop of Jerusalem after that. So that's how we know a little bit more about them. Does that help?
2: Yes, thank you so much for that.
0: Yeah, sure. If you ever get a chance to go to Jerusalem, to the residence of the patriarch of the Latin patriarch of Jerusalem, you'll see that they have on the wall paintings of the various bishops of Jerusalem who have the right to be called patriarchs, and all the way up through you know, the first couple hundred years.
1: Wow.
0: The pain of their soul. That's some of them.
1: Fascinating.
0: And you also, if you get a chance, the same book I mentioned before, the Ecclesiastical History, you see that Eusebius, as well as Saint Irenaeus. Saint Irenaeus was the bishop of Lyon, France, but he was originally from Asia Minor, what we now call Turkey.
1: Uh-huh.
0: And he and Eusebius both have lists of the bishops of patriarchal sees, always Rome and Jerusalem and Alexandria. You know, that they give those, and Antioch, those four patriarchal sees. Constantinople wasn't built yet, so that came much later. But they have that. So that's another way you can go take a look at some of that list.
1: Mary, thanks so much for your call from Florida. It is Open Line Wednesday here on EWTN. Today, let us spotlight another great EWTN radio affiliate celebrating an anniversary this week, Good Shepherd Radio, serving Jackson, Michigan for 12 years now. Congratulations to Harry Hill and his team there at WJKN from your friends here at EWTN. Got a text now from Terry, listening in Houston, Texas, on the EWTN app, and this is a very Texan question. Please explain the significance of the red heifer.
0: Okay. First of all, for a lot of the city dwellers, a heifer is a young female bovine. It's a young cow.
1: All right.
0: Normally, a heifer has not been bred yet. So she's usually too young to have been bred yet.
1: Okay.
0: But she's not a calf. She's, you know, getting close to full size.
1: All right.
0: So that's what a heifer is, for those who are not so familiar with cattle. The red heifer was chosen. There aren't many of these. It has to be completely red. So it can't have

0: And one of the things that they would do is choose the red heifer, take her outside the camp, slaughter her, and burn her completely. With most sacrifices, the priest would be able to keep one shoulder.
1: Oh,
0: but
1: really?
0: Not with the red heifer.
1: Oh.
0: He usually could keep one of the shoulder, which is not the choicest meat. You know, front shoulder meat, it tends to be a little more tough than hind quarters. But at any rate, here he can't keep any of it. And they have to burn everything to ash. And the priest has to stay outside the camp after he's done this. He has to stay with the burning of the heifer. And then the ashes would be collected. And after they collect the ashes, then they would put them and store them in a clean place. And they would use the ashes to mix into what we would call holy water.
1: Okay.
0: There would be some of the ash would be put into water. And by the way, after the priest has finished it, he has to wash his clothes. Mm. Make sure there's none of the ash in his clothing.
1: Oh, wow.
0: Because when you burn something, of course, ash flies out of the flames.
1: Sure.
0: So he has to wash his clothing and himself. And then they gather, and the one who gathers the ashes also has to wash his clothes, and he's unclean until evening. And then this is put in water for impurity for the removal of sin. So this becomes for Christians an image of baptism, you know, so it's somewhat, but we don't put a red heifer's ashes in there. We don't put anybody's ashes in the holy water, but we do believe that the power of Christ's death is in the holy water. And could I just make reference to an email that I got that was related to the last call Clopas?
1: All right.
0: This is from Susan, who said, in reading Mark 16, verses 10 through 13, we learn that the apostles did not believe Mary Magdalene and the other women when she told them she had seen the Lord. And the disciples, Clopas among them, was not believed when he says that he saw Jesus after he had come, seen him on the way to Emmaus. That's also mentioned in Mark 16, so you see these passages. And so she wonders, all these people were close to the Lord. He had spoken about his death and resurrection. Why didn't the apostles believe Mary Magdalene? By the way, that's also mentioned in Luke 24, verse 11, that they didn't believe the women.
1: Yeah.
0: They thought these were idle tales. Why didn't they believe? They didn't have faith yet. And even, remember this, when they saw Jesus, they still had trouble. They thought it was a ghost. It was really hard for them to believe, and that's why he had to eat with them, let them touch him. And then we see in the Gospel of John that Thomas didn't believe the other apostles when they saw him. It took touching Jesus. So it's important to remember that all of these episodes of the resurrection entailed a conversion to have faith. And when I wrote my book, Wheat and Tares, I mentioned that one of the problems that we had when I was going through seminary back in the 70s is sometimes seminary professors themselves did not believe

0: even the resurrection, not because they had proof against it, but because they were following a German scholar, Rudolf Bultmann, who denied the resurrection because he was following a philosopher named Martin Heidegger, who believed that you don't have authentic faith until you face death. And he saw the resurrection as a way out of death, so he rejected it. Now, that's basing something on an a priori. It's not based on any evidence that it didn't happen. Mm-hmm. And people talked about the resurrection myth and things like that. Whereas the apostles had trouble believing in the resurrection. They really did. And then Christ brought them to faith. And that is key. But then, once they acquired that faith, and they believed in it, A, they went to the ends of the earth, as far away as India to the east and Spain to the west, and they told the same story. Secondly, they were all martyred rather than deny what they saw.
1: Yes.
0: They were told to not believe it, but these unbelieving disciples you're discussing were so committed to what they had seen, they preferred torture and execution, sometimes horrible, like St. Bartholomew having his skin pulled off his body while he's alive. You know, I mean, it's bad if you pull back a cuticle on your fingernail, you know. Think of all your skin being pulled off while you're still alive. He preferred that than over denying what he saw. That is what's key to that conversion.
1: That is faith.
0: Now let's go over to
1: Linda.
0: Ohio.
1: Yeah, we're going to go to Linda talking to us from Marblehead, Ohio, listening on Sirius XM Channel 130. Hey, Linda, what's on your mind today?
2: Yes, I have a question about baptism. Mm-hmm. I'm a cradle Catholic, and I've always been, and I was taught that baptism washed away the original sin for the baby, and then the baby would be in full grace and could grow with their religion in the church. My sister checked into it for her granddaughter, and she was told that baptism was just a welcoming into the church, and it had nothing to do with original sin.
0: Uh-huh.
2: And so I would like to be clarified on that.
0: Well, I would give this clarification. Whoever it was that told her that has nothing to do with original sin, has frankly nothing to do with Catholic teaching. In the case of baptism, it has everything to do with original sin for an infant, and it also has to do with original sin and any actual sin for an adult who is baptized.
1: Mm-hmm.
0: If someone has not been in the church, any of the sins they commit, that's why they don't go to confession before baptism. Some of them want to confess their sins just to have that clearing of their conscience. But baptism itself removes their original sin and their actual sin. And whoever was saying that is perhaps having a little bit of trouble with believing in original sin. There were two sources. There was a former Dominican priest named Matthew Fox. He was eventually dismissed from the Dominicans, as I understand it, and left the Catholic Church and became an Episcopalian, but I don't think he's with them anymore either. Last I heard, he was calling himself a priest without a church.
1: Oh, my.
0: But that was the last I heard about him. But he was going around denying original sin and instead proclaiming original blessing. And that, and so he said that original sin was something just made up by Saint Augustine. And I don't know if the person who was saying this to your relative, was a follower of Matthew Fox or not. I don't know. But it certainly is a possibility. But he is not teaching Catholic doctrine at all. And then you also had a couple Dutch theologians who also rejected this even before Fox did. So that and none of that is Catholic teaching at all.
1: Okay.
0: Does that help, Linda?
2: Oh, immensely, immensely, Father. And I thank you and I bless you for your program. I absolutely love listening to you.
1: Thank you, Linda. Appreciate that. We got a text, Father, from Francis in Montana. Can the laity give ashes on Ash Wednesday and the blessing of the throat on the feast of the Saint Blaise?
0: No, can't do that.
1: That's
0: restricted to the priests.
1: Okay, very good. Okay. And we also got one from Gary who called but couldn't hold on. Gary wants to know, how do we refute the claim that God the Father abandoned Jesus when Jesus quoted the psalm?
0: Well, you do have the next words of Jesus, which were quoting another psalm,
1: mm-hmm.
0: Father, into your hands I commend my spirit.
1: Yes.
0: See, it sounds as if people, only read part of Scripture. They don't read the whole. You need to read the whole text.
1: Yeah, that's for sure. Also got one more text. Can you proxy a blessing? Our church offers blessings for pregnant women and women who wish to become pregnant, and often the father will try to stand in for the blessing. Ever heard of this?
0: No. I'm trying to think. No, but
1: a proxy.
0: No, you can have somebody else who's praying for that person.
1: Yeah.
0: You know, receive a blessing and be kind of proxy praying for them. You know, the person that you're praying for does not have to be present, and there might be all sorts of very good reasons for them not to be. They may not be feeling well and all sorts of things. So you can certainly pray for them. I just hadn't put it that way, but you know, I've prayed for people that are not present there, and that is an act of trust that God, who is going to be the one bestowing the blessing, God who is answering the prayer, will be wherever that person is in a way better than I can. Even if they were right in front of me, I'd only still be in front of them. He is someone who is within their hearts, and so we ask him to give that blessing.
1: Beautiful thing. Coming up later today here on EWTN, as our continuation coverage of the beatification of Archbishop Fulton Sheen, we'll be carrying the Novena of Holy Hours live from Peoria, from the cathedral there. It'll be day two of the nine-day Novena. That's tonight at 8 p.m. Eastern on EWTN radio and television. 8 p.m. Eastern on EWTN radio and television. Father, could you leave us with your blessing?
0: Lord, bless you all and keep you, the Father, Son, and Holy Spirit. Amen.
1: Amen. Keep it right here on EWTN. Thank you, Father. Later, in just a few minutes here at 4 p.m. Eastern, Beacon of Truth with Deacon Harold Burke Sivers. Today, of course, Word of God Wednesday, and we'll be looking ahead to the 25th Sunday in Ordinary Time. And the soulful psalm that we'll be tackling today, that'll be Psalm 145, verses 2 through 18. On behalf of Father Mitch and our great team here, I'm Tom Price. Have yourselves a wonderful day. Keep it on EWTN. We'll see you next time. God bless.

0: The month of September is devoted to Our Lady of Sorrows. 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
1: This is the prayer, Soul of Christ. 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Blood of Christ, inebriate me. Water from the side of Christ, wash me. Passion of Christ, strengthen me. O good Jesus, hear me. Within thy wounds, hide me. Never let me separate from thee. From the malignant enemy, defend me. At the hour of my death, call me, and bid me come to thee, that with thy saints I may praise thee forever and ever. Amen. This is Father Bill John Acosta of St. Catherine Catholic Parish and School in Way Forest. Thank you for listening to Catholic 540 AM Divine Mercy Radio.
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4: That's why in our world, fear is rampant. They don't know God. And they won't know God unless we, who've been called to be disciples and are being molded into being disciples, are missioned and go out and make disciples. But Genesis obviously gives a very different worldview. In the worldview which God reveals, and we wouldn't be able to know this unless God revealed it, what do we learn? No, there's one God, not many, and He's good. In fact, He's very good. And everything He made out of love. And the greatest of all the things that He made is us, because we're made in His image and His likeness. And He didn't make us to be slaves. He didn't make us to serve Him in the way that the Mesopotamian gods thought that we were created. He made us for friendship. Friendship with each other, friendship with Him. And now everything we do fits into a purposeful life, and that changes everything. So God's response is this. Thus the Lord says, fear not. Why? Because I have redeemed you. Meaning what? Meaning I've paid a price for you. But of course, Scripture uses this word over and over again. To redeem something means to give a price for. And what the Lord is saying to us in the Old Testament, which then, of course, is fulfilled in the person of Jesus, is that you and I have been bought, paid for by Him.
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5: Here's your weather update from Catholic 540 AM. The temp is currently 84 degrees under partly cloudy skies. The heat index is 84 degrees. Humidity 45%. The wind is from the southeast at 5 miles per hour. The forecast for this evening, clear skies with a light wind, temps about 72. Overnight, cloud free and somewhat breezy, 63 degrees. And then tomorrow, the sky will be clear with some light wind, with a temp 88. That's the weather from Catholic 540 AM, Divine Mercy Radio.
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8: And it is a Wednesday. It is September 16th. My goodness, middle of the month already. Hope it's going well for you. Thanks for tuning in to EWTN's Catholic Connection on a Wednesday and every day. Great to be with you and great to talk about our foundress today, the one, the only Mother Angelica. Joining us will be Father Joseph Mary Wolfe. Of course, he is our chaplain, our spiritual director, and just an amazing priest and a gift to us here at EWTN, and I know to you as well. He is going to be weighing in on this beautiful brand new book. It is gorgeous. It's leather bound. It is just stunning. It would make a great gift for anyone. It's entitled The Collected Spiritual Works of Mother Angelica. And Father Joseph Mary knew her well. And so he's going to walk us through what is unique about this book. There have been many books that have been published with the writings and the teachings of our great foundress, but this is brand new. And much of it comes from what she received from our Lord in adoration. So I can't wait to dive into this book. And we're going to keep it very Franciscan in the first hour of the show today on a Wednesday because we are going to be taking a look at Shrines and Wonders. We're kind of switching things up a bit. We're going to have a little bit more time for Shrines and Wonders because there's two big items that I want to discuss related to different feast days this week, different saints and blesseds, all connected, of course, to Italy. And we need a little bit more time to do that. And then we'll have two segments with Father Joseph Mary Wolfe, staying with the Franciscan theme, of course, in being a Franciscan, and the network being very Franciscan as well, because our founders will support Claire. And so the spirituality runs through the network. By the way, Father did a beautiful chapter in my new book on St. Francis, all about the Franciscan spirituality of EWTN, if you're interested in that as well. It's also published by EWTN. So that is the first hour of the program. In Shrines and Wonders, we are going to be taking a look, as we did in the second hour yesterday on a Tuesday because of the Feast of Our Lady of Sorrows on September 15th. It makes me think of Blessed Jacopani of Todi because he is the one that wrote the Stabat Mater, which is that beautiful hymn about the Blessed Mother at the cross or station keeping. And he is associated with that, and it's often attributed to him. But he has a very unique and powerful conversion story, and we'll share that with you. And then we're going to talk about the Feast of the Stigmata, which is tomorrow, the 17th. Now, this is something that is not on the full liturgical calendar for the church, so you won't see it if you look up your daily readings or if you go to the Magnificat. It's mostly celebrated in Franciscan churches around the world and with the Franciscan orders, but we talked about this on Sunrise Morning Show with Anna Mitchell on Monday. I think it's worth mentioning. We have a beautiful segment that we did on St. Francis receiving the stigmata, and that was part of our EWTN.com St. Francis series. And so you'll take a look at that, and you'll listen to the audio of me describing amazing Laverna, where he actually received the stigmata, and the Franciscans are celebrating this feast day on a Thursday. So two items in Shrines and Wonders, and we'll switch it up a little bit, as I mentioned, at 15 minutes past the hour, and then we will begin with Father Joseph on the new book with Mother Angelica at the bottom of the hour. Hour number two, if you're listening on EWTN's Radio Extra, Father Joseph Anthony Kress is going to remind us right around the corner is the Dominican Rosary Pilgrimage. And then we're also going to revisit an interview I did with Patty McGuire Armstrong regarding a beautiful way she explains it and how we are to keep our faith when there are troubling things we see in the church. And she wrote a beautiful piece of the Register. And then wrapping up with my friend Barbara Nicolosi, she has a beautiful, beautiful book, The Last Three Kings, and it's a great book to pick up for Christmas. And also she's going to talk more about the whole idea of producing in Hollywood and what she has done over the last, gosh, several decades she's been involved. So a busy program on a Wednesday. I do hope you can stay tuned for the entire program. We are so grateful for your listenership. Weather-wise, it's not changing much. National Weather Service forecast sounds much like it did yesterday. They're still saying we have hot temperatures and high humidity are going to continue and be with us for actually much of the week, especially in the eastern Texas area. And then we have heavy to excessive rainfall occurring at times through Friday that could bring areas of flooding across parts of the Central Plains into the upper Midwest. And again, this is staying with us for a few days. It is a Wednesday morning. It's great to be with you here at EWTN. Let's get started with the news on a Wednesday. A report by the USCCB, the United States Conference of Catholic Bishops, finding diocesan natural family planning or NFP programs across the country are experiencing low course completion, and this is a continuing trend among couples. In January of last year, nearly 200 dioceses, as the EWTNnews.com website explains, were invited to take part in the annual Diocesan Natural Family Planning Ministry Profile Report put out by the bishops. Of the dioceses, 61 completed the questionnaire. Now, as in past years, there's a wide gap between the actual number of couples who enroll in the introductory course on NFP and those who follow up with a full course. The report finding that a total of 18,211 individuals received some information or instruction. In comparison, there were only some 7,500 individuals who attended a full course in NFP. The report noting that further research must be done among dioceses to understand the disparities and adjust NFP efforts to combat them. And speaking to the staff of the Vatican Archives and Library this week, the Holy Father, Pope Leo, highlighting the importance of the mission of these two institutions in service of the Church and the world. And as Kelsey Gulsey tells us from Vatican News, he notes that the library is not simply a place full of books, but a place built by relationships, exchange, and the sharing of ideas as well.
9: Pensando ad una biblioteca.
10: While a library can be seen as a restful, quiet place, Pope Leo highlighted that a book also awakens a restlessness, feeding the desire and daring to search. St. Augustine, he pointed out, is an example of this dynamic. Through reading the letter of St. Paul, the Bishop of Hippo's doubt disappeared. In the same way, the Pope noted, "You helped the Church and humanity to reach the depths of the desire." Furthermore, he asked, "How can we describe the Pope's library?"
9: Come descrivere la biblioteca del Papa?
10: Using a metaphor, Pope Leo called the Apostolic Library a heart.
9: Il palpito del cuore è il simbolo della vita e risulta da due movimenti contrari.
10: A beating heart is a symbol of life, and it results from two opposing movements, systole and diastole, a contraction and a relaxation, a movement towards the center and another towards the periphery, Pope Leo explained. The Pope's library remains alive as long as it maintains these two movements. The contraction of the library is that it continues to be a place characterized by quiet, discretion, respect, and care. But it is not simply a place full of books. Rather, it is a place built by relationships, exchange, and sharing of ideas. The Apostolic Library also lives through this relaxation. In the room dedicated to his predecessor, Pope Leo remembered the role of Pope Leo XIII in the time of the Industrial Revolution, which included opening the Vatican archives up to scholars around the world and giving wider access to the library. In this, Pope Leo highlighted, the Apostolic Library bears witness to the Church's ancient and ever-new cultural openness. Inaugurating this current cycle of exhibitions is confirmation of this tradition. The Pope urged the staff of the Vatican Archives and Library to continue this and challenge them to be faithful to the past and to the future, to use the languages and means relevant to their work, and to find new ways to achieve reconciliation. Pope Leo concluded his speech highlighting a problem the Vatican Archives and Library is currently facing, the need for new space. And he announced that he has given instructions to help respond to this need. I'm Kelsey Gussie.
8: Several former sorority sisters from the University of Wyoming are hoping a federal judge panel allows their lawsuit of Kappa Kappa Gamma to proceed. This after they claim their chapter was forced to admit a biological male identifying as a woman. The sisters say the national chapters breached their own laws and changed the interpretation of a woman without any input. The sorority arguing and federal judges have agreed the national chapter can interpret its membership criteria however it wishes because it's a private nonprofit. A decision from the judges, though, could take weeks or months. Mark Mayfield tells us Border Czar Tom Homan confirming the Department of Homeland Security is investigating allegations that Minnesota Democratic Congresswoman Ilhan Omar married her brother.
11: Last week, Homeland Security Secretary Mark Wynne Mullen revealed to conservative podcaster Benny Johnson that there is an ongoing federal investigation into Omar as part of an alleged fraudulent immigration scheme. Mullen claimed Omar married her brother to try and bring him to the United States. Homan confirmed to Fox News that the investigation is ongoing. The Somali-born Omar has denied the allegations. I'm Mark Mayfield.
8: And ICE has no plans to sweep polling locations in November's midterm elections. That's according to White House Border Czar Homan. He told Fox News recently he has not seen any plans or discussions about potential immigration enforcement operations at polling places. He called any claims that ICE would be at polling locations a fear tactic. This after the city of Denver, along with Latino civil rights and voting rights groups, filed a lawsuit to block ICE from polling places. The FDA is investigating a multi-state outbreak of salmonella linked to recalled broccoli sprouts. The CDC and state partners finding 22 cases of the disease in four states. Two were hospitalized for salmonella-related symptoms, but no deaths have yet been reported. Washington, by the way, has the highest number of cases, followed by Montana, Idaho, and then Utah. And a new report says we're tired. Americans are tired, and some of us more than others. A report from the CDC's National Center for Health Statistics says about 71% of adults in the U.S. say they experience fatigue on multiple days over the past 3 months. Women and younger adults are more likely to report frequent fatigue, meaning most days or even every day. The lead author of the report said fatigue is one of the most frequently reported health concerns in primary care visits in the U.S. The researcher is saying fatigue isn't ordinary sleepiness. It's actually a physical or mental exhaustion that does not improve, actually, with sleep or rest. Michael Kastner tells us Saudi Arabia may run out of oil ready for export if it can't restart a critical pipeline damaged by drone attacks last week.
12: Satellite photos show heavy damage to a key pumping station on the pipeline, and oil traders are warning 4% of the world's oil supply could be at risk, driving prices higher. Yemen's Iranian-backed Houthis have been carrying out attacks on Saudi Arabia and have exerted some control over a passage that connects the Red Sea to the Gulf of Aden and the Indian Ocean. The Saudis have given no official report about the damage and how long the pipeline might be out of commission. I'm Michael Kastner.
8: President Donald Trump nominating U.S. Representative Wesley Hunt to be ambassador to Saudi Arabia. The president nominating the Texas Republican earlier this week. Hunt is a retired Army captain who was twice deployed to Saudi Arabia as a diplomatic liaison officer. The second-term congressman running for the U.S. Senate earlier this year instead of seeking re-election to a third term in the House. He came in a distant third in the GOP primary, which was a contest between incumbent Senator John Cornyn and Attorney General Ken Paxton. And Rory O'Neill tells us many new car drivers are feeling sticker shock this long after driving off from the dealership.
13: The cost of owning and operating a brand new car tops $12,800 a year, or more than $1,000 a month. AAA says add up the price of the car, the financing, gas, maintenance, and insurance, and it gets pricey. Depreciation is another big factor, which is especially high in electric sedans. Hybrids were considered the most consistently lower-cost alternative to gas-powered vehicles. I'm Rory O'Neill.
8: And Houston researchers are testing whether making music can help older adults keep their minds in tune as memory begins to fade. According to a new Rice University announcement, the Federal National Institute on Aging is spending $4 million on a five-year study tracking seniors with early cognitive decline, a condition that sharply raises the risk of Alzheimer's and other dementias. The trial will follow 210 people, comparing songwriting classes against group sessions and listening to music at home. Researchers are hoping the work reveals whether making music can delay severe mental loss. That's a look at the news on a Wednesday morning. We'll be right back on Catholic Connection. Thanks for tuning in.
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20: 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Almighty God has placed into our hands. Think of it. The power to make ourselves saints or devils. It is up to us. There are some laws that we cannot disobey. For example, the law of gravitation and certain biological laws like circulation of blood. But in a moral universe, we are free either to obey the laws of God or to disobey them. Just as we are perfectly free, for example, to obey the laws of health or to disobey them.
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8: So we're giving a little bit more time to Shrines and Wonders Wednesday this week because of two very important people in the one holy Catholic and apostolic faith, one blessed and one great saint. We're in the middle of the holy year dedicated to Saint Francis of Assisi, of course, and so many beautiful feast days this week. Monday, the Exaltation of the Holy Cross. Yesterday, of course, Feast of Our Lady of Sorrows. And tomorrow, Thursday, even though it's not on the overall calendar of the Catholic Church, it is celebrated, a particular feast day is celebrated in the Franciscan orders and Franciscan churches around the world. And that is the Feast of the Stigmata of St. Francis of Assisi, which happened in the town of Liverna. So we're going to be talking about that, and we're going to share with you the audio from our beautiful online series that we did on St. Francis, the Unknown St. Francis. That's a free series, and you can simply get it, still available, ewtn.com/St. Francis. But we're also going to be taking a look at another Franciscan, not too far from where Francis was born and raised and died, from the town of Todi, which is a beautiful, beautiful spot in Umbria. It's about an hour south of Todi. And we're going to take a look at the importance of Blessed Jacopani di Todi and his connection to Our Lady of Sorrows, because he is attributed, it's attributed to him, the beautiful hymn and prayer, Stabat Mater, that we often say on Good Friday. And of course, we hear quite a bit on the Feast of Our Lady of Sorrows. So let's start with Blessed Jacopani, which, by the way, in Italian means Crazy Jim, because he became so zealous after his conversion that that's what people nicknamed him. He has a very, very interesting conversion. He was born in 1230, so that's 4 years after St. Francis passed away in 1226. He was born Jacopo Benedetti, okay, a member of a noble family. He was a lawyer. He became very successful. He married a beautiful young noblewoman from a very solid Catholic family. Now, due to his reputation as a worldly and a very greedy man, she prayed for him all the time and also took it upon herself to do penance and atonement for him. Now, not long after their wedding, he urged his wife to attend a public tournament. And by the way, we also have a series, a segment on a series I did in Saints of Italy on Jacopani. So they attend this tournament, and in the course of the spectacle, she was killed when part of the stand in which she was sitting gave way. Rushing to her side, Jacopani discovered that she had been wearing a hair shirt, and he realized that she had performed a penance for his sake. Now, we don't have a lot of time to go into all his history and the details of his conversion, but suffice it to say, if you look him up, it's a very beautiful story, and it's Blessed Jacopani, J-A-C-O-P-O-N-E of Todi. Now we need to take a look at the Stigmata. Tomorrow in the Franciscan orders and churches, they will celebrate this feast day. So now we're going to take you, compliments of our beautiful series, The Unknown St. Francis, ewtn.com/St. Francis, a beautiful piece we did on the Stigmata, and why St. Francis would choose places so far away. It was all, of course, to get closer to God. Take a listen. When I think of St. Francis of Assisi, I think of Psalm 46:10, which tells us, "Be still and know that I am God." St. Francis loved faraway places, such as the one that I'm standing right now. This is a hermitage of Assisi, that's what it's called, the Eremo, well above the town of Assisi, in the beautiful mountains, as you can see. It's peaceful, it's still, it's quiet. Francis was always seeking places like this, places of solitude, places of escape, so he could be in communion more closely with God. We're going to be talking about the places that St. Francis went to, such as this hermitage, but also, more importantly, the hermitage in Laverna, Tuscany, which is about 2 hours from here, near Florence, outside of Florence. It's another beautiful place of respite and quiet and natural beauty. St. Francis taught us so much, and he's well known, of course, for his love of nature. But what's so important, especially in our world today, is to think about how we need to quiet ourselves, to be still again and know that God is indeed in charge of our lives. And there's no way really to do that amidst the noise of the world. And so that's why, even way back 800 years ago, St. Francis knew it was so important to get away and to find those quiet places. Now, he was so in tune with God that when he was in Laverna, Tuscany, he had a powerful experience. Now, this was about 2 years before he died, and he was struggling with a lot that was going on with the Franciscan order. Although he had built up this order with thousands of followers by then, and people were flocking to him because of his incredible preaching. Of course, he went all over Italy and all the way to the Holy Land and really preaching the good news wherever he could. He was struggling because there were changes that were going on in the order, and he was unsure of where to go in terms of his mission. And so he went to Laverna to pray. In 2024, we actually celebrated the 800th anniversary of St. Francis receiving the stigmata in Laverna. That's where it happened. What is the stigmata? Well, in Catholic terms, it means someone who is so close to the Lord and wants to identify with the Lord so closely that the Lord actually gives them the privilege of having his wounds, the wounds of Christ from the cross, for example, on the wrists or on the forehead with the crown of thorns, or on the feet or close to the heart or on the side. And that's what happened to St. Francis in Laverna, Tuscany. He went way, way, way up on the top of this mountain. And when I say on top of the mountain, my husband and I, Deacon Dom, several years ago, took a beautiful trip to Laverna, Tuscany to experience that area of Italy where Francis prayed. And we kept going around and around and around and around to the top of a mountain. And I can remember praying out loud to St. Francis, "Francis, I get it. You like solitude, but this is a little much, don't you think?" Now imagine, St. Francis didn't even take a donkey or a horse. He actually walked up the side of that mountain. So what was that like? What was that experience like? Well, it was so powerful for him. He was praying by a rock. He had a vision of a seraphim. And after that vision, he received the wounds of Christ. It is really something to think about. What would happen if, again, we gave ourselves over to the Lord so much that we'd seek out a place like this hermitage above Assisi, or perhaps a hermitage in Laverna, Tuscany, or maybe even Greccio, which we're showing you as well in this series, which is another cave, another hermitage where Francis chose to go and to pray and to also teach the people of God. This hermitage, even though technically it's close to the city of Assisi, where St. Francis is buried, where St. Clair is buried, oftentimes, because it is very, very high up on top of Mount Sabazio, many pilgrims and tourists don't make the trip. They don't take the time to come up here and pray and commune with nature. This is an amazing spot to do just that. You can also walk through the caves. There's actually a cave of St. Francis and even relics associated with his life and with his time here, including a pillow, if you could call it a pillow. It actually is a very hard piece of wood inside a reliquary. So again, when we think of St. Francis, when we think of Laverna, Tuscany, when we think of the stigmata, it came from a strong relationship between Christ and St. Francis, starting in places like this, the Hermitage of Assisi, and, of course, the Hermitage in Laverna, Tuscany. Before we leave this beautiful hermitage on top of Assisi, here are some questions for reflection. If you think about the stigmata, think about how painful it must have been for those who've received this gift from our Lord, such as Padre Pio, another Franciscan, or, of course, St. Francis of Assisi. So what is your experience of suffering and pain? Are you able to bring your particular suffering or pain to the Lord? And what is meant by redemptive suffering? Yeah, what a story. St. Francis and the stigmata, believed to be the first saint to receive the wounds of our Lord. And Laverna, if you can get there, it's about 35 miles from Florence, takes you about an hour by car because of the roads and whatnot. And if you can also go to Umbria and visit the town of Todi, The remains, a tomb of Blessed Jacopani, is in the beautiful church of San Fortunato, which is right as you come up the hill in Todi. Todi is really one of those very special medieval towns. But the story associated with Jacopani is so interesting, and he was obviously very much inspired by the life of St. Francis, which is exactly why he became a Franciscan. So for our Shrines and Wonders Wednesday, we take a look at Blessed Jacopani and St. Francis of Assisi. Pray for us. We'll be right back.

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6: I know many of you are so fond of my next guest, as am I, Father Joseph Mary Wolfe. Our EWTN chaplain and EWTN chapel dean. He's an author. He's a speaker. He's a wonderful priest and such a blessing to us, all of us, not only at the network, but all of our listeners and all of those who follow us through the network and through his great work. Father, thank you so much for joining us. And this is very exciting. The Collected Works of Mother Angelica. 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Mother is an endless well of beauty and truth, is she not?
7: She is, and I was so delighted when Brother John, he shows up at the friary, says, look at this. And I said, wow, this is beautiful. It's just so well put together, because Mother has so much to teach us on so many ways, you know, from family life and marriage issues to growing in a real personal relationship with Jesus and with Mary. Practical steps of how we can advance in holiness and grow in our spiritual life. There's so much there, but I love this because this is a book you'll take to the chapel.
6: Yes.
7: And you can just open to something that's relevant to you. Maybe you're suffering. Well, Mother, her book on suffering is just excellent. Her mini book, and that's in here as well as other things that talk about that reality that she understood so well. And really, you know, I actually gave a deacon a copy of that mini book, and he told me how much it meant to him, and he shared it with somebody else who was going through some suffering. So just so many treasures in this beautiful collected works.
6: So this is something too, you could take it to chapel, take it to adoration, obviously maybe keep it with you when you're doing the daily readings and pick a topic related to the readings, but also, Father, this is a great gift because of the physical nature of the book. It's gorgeous.
7: It's got the leather cover, and it's got the gold leaf on the outside. But just the way it's put together, it just makes it very consumable. You know, today we live in a world where we're sent articles, and you and I, we read a lot of articles online.
6: Mm-hmm.
7: But that's quite different to having something physically in your hand that's beautiful, and it's laid out so well that you can just, absorb the content better. If something is laid out clearly and nicely with headings and things, mm-hmm. it just makes it easier for us to grasp the points.
6: So how do you put together, how does one, using the pronoun you in general, because there's so much material that Mother has given us over the years. There have been many books that have been published by us that talk about the interior life, Advent and Christmas. Mother Angelica talks it over. Is most of it from her on-air program, but she did a lot of writing as well in her own time.
7: So she came here and founded this monastery in 1962. And remember, I always like to remind people, she adored the Blessed Sacrament for 37 years daily before EWTN was launched, from 1944, August 15th, when she entered the monastery, until 1981, but beyond that, of course, as well. So it was in the 1970s, during her time of adoration, she had a yellow legal pad and a pen, and the Lord would give her these spiritual teachings. And she would just write them down, handwrite them down. And the sisters liked them, and they were part of her teaching when she would teach the sisters. And so they typed them up, made them into these little mini books, which are little pamphlets that are easy to hand to somebody and short and easy to read, that people will actually read them. You know, we have books on our shelves we've never read, but these little mini books are something you could read and, you know, in one sitting and grasp something. So that's when the invitation started to come for radio and television. And, just a wonderful collection of these little treatises.
6: Funny story, Father. Before I came back to the church, I worked with a wonderful evangelical sister in the Lord in one of my first radio jobs, and she found out I was Catholic, and she was a fan of Mother Angelica in the very early days, and she had some of those pamphlets, and she would hand them to me from occasion. She was good. I know you're Catholic, and she said, you're going to love this nun. She's amazing. And so I had exposure to those pamphlets before I came back to the Catholic Church. I never officially left. I just fell away. But I think now about that and how providential that is, and then, of course, about 20 years after that, 25 years, I'd start working for this wonderful network and the impact that she's had on my own life. And then when I found out, of course, that she was an Italian-American and her family was from the same area as my father, part of my heritage comes from Calabria, and she's always called herself, you know, we reference her Calabria roots. But she's had such an impact, and I believe, correct me if I'm wrong, the story that Raymond always tells about the satellite dish and the man that called and offered the money the same day the satellite dish arrived, he had read some of those pamphlets, and it changed his life, correct?
7: That's correct, right? Yeah. And so he called when Mother didn't have the money for the delivery, COD, cash on delivery, of that satellite dish. And he calls right at the exact moment that she needs that money, and he wires it. And Raymond actually confirmed this.
6: He looked it up. I remember hearing him say that. Right. He's like, that can't be. And he saw the records for it. Yeah.
7: So it's recorded. And, so those mini books had a profound impact. And when I was, engineer and, living in Iowa, I got transferred to Dubuque, and I just really was spiritually thirsty for something good Catholic out there to help me grow my spiritual life. And I had not found anything. I moved to Dubuque. And here's this nun on television. I would watch, you know, the live shows, and I ordered the album that they had put together, and I got some of the mini books. So it was feeding this thirst, or it was quenching this thirst that I had to grow in the spiritual life. And Mother just had a practical way for us to do that.
6: We are talking, of course, with our very own Father Joseph Mary Wolf from EWTN, our chaplain, and we are discussing this beautiful new book, and this would make a great Christmas gift, The Collected Spiritual Works of Mother Angelica, available from EWTN Publishing. Again, it is a gorgeous leather-bound book, and it has, 900 pages, Father, of reflections handwritten by Mother Angelica.
7: Yeah, so think about all the hours of prayer, you know, before the Blessed Sacrament. And she would get up early in the morning, and before the day was beginning and all of the rushing activity that would take place, she wanted to make sure she had that personal time with the Lord. So she would get up early before their divine office time, and she would spend time there with our Lord. That would be her refuge. That would be where she would look for wisdom and insight. And that's where she'd prepare for the live shows too, going before the Blessed Sacrament. Lord, what do you want me to tell them? So realize that this is a fruit of prayer, and that's really what teaching should be. It should be the fruit of our own contemplation and prayer, reflecting upon these things and the insights that the Lord gives us.
6: Yeah, I'm just looking at the different topics that are covered in this with all these beautiful meditations and reflections. Of course, she talks about suffering a great deal, carrying her own cross, and scriptural reflections brought to life with her warmth and spiritual insight, consolation and renewal for times of suffering, clear guidance on the graces of the sacraments and how to live them daily, practical instruction on prayer and the pursuit of holiness in the world, and gentle encouragement to reflect the Lord's love in family life and relationships. I think what most people really loved about her was her practicality, her humor, but her practicality. Mm-hmm. And not being too, let's say, you know, up there where in theology, but she was brilliant. She knew scripture very well and she knew the teachings of the church better than anybody, but she passed it on in a way that we can all understand.
7: Yes. And yet one of the sisters who was just very close to Mother was her secretary for a while. She recently wrote down her own reflections on Mother, and she said, you know, she was just very human, very real. And she could go from teaching the sisters about the most sublime things to saying, my tea tastes like dishwater.
6: That's the Italian coming out. I'm just saying. Italian. We'll be right back. More with Father Joseph Mary Wolfe on Mother Angelica, the latest book of her collected writings. We'll tell you how to get it. Stay tuned.

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2: 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Always. 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Your hour. The hour of evil. The night of the Last Supper. Father, the hour has come. 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What do you want me to do? 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
3: Having a delightful conversation with our very own wonderful chaplain here at EWTN. It's very exciting to have Father Joseph Mary Wolfe in studio with us for two segments to talk about the amazing Mother Angelica and more specifically a beautiful new book, The Collected Spiritual Works of Mother Angelica, available of course from EWTN Publishing and the EWTN Religious Catalog.com. And what a beautiful book, 900 pages nearly of reflections, handwritten by Mother Angelica while in prayer before Jesus in the Most Blessed Sacrament. Just amazing. Now, wouldn't you have loved to be a fly on the wall? Not that we could have heard what she was saying in her head and in her heart to Jesus, but wouldn't you have loved to have been there, Father?
4: And it really was something you did enter into, because when I first came here, she would gather all the employees before the live show, and this is when we're only on the air 4 hours a night, and the network is just kind of running, you know, on a shoestring. And we would all gather, like 25 of us total, and we would take hands and we would pray. And you just heard what her conversation was like to the Lord. And I knew that when she prayed, she knew the one she was talking to. It wasn't just some kind of, you know, formal prayer, although she certainly prayed those as well, but it was something deeply from the heart and speaking to God and asking for his blessing on the show and all the people that would hear it and on our equipment, that it would work well. And I said, this is something different, you know, that she knows the one she's talking to.
3: Given all of the material that she has and how long she was with the network, founding it, and just, you know, being such a main source in terms of

0: And she would come down typically in the afternoon to deal with the network business. So that would be a great treasure, you know, what she taught the sisters in how they should were to grow in holiness. Let me quote this sister I mentioned that knew Mother so well and her thoughts. She said, "I do not think first of the great works she accomplished, the television network she built, or the shrine that arose through her faith. Above all, I remember a true Franciscan adorer, a woman who loved Jesus. Everything else in her life flowed from that love. Mm-hmm. Her life was a living testimony that holiness is not complicated. It is to fall deeply in love with Jesus, to seek always to please him and his Father, and to surrender oneself completely to his divine will." So I think that's what Mother did. She made it, holiness is not complicated.
1: Right.
0: Remember, you're called to be saints where you are, in your circumstances, your situations, and how she really believed in the present moment. The
1: right.
0: sisters asked her, "Well, how do I know what God's will is?" And she said, "You're in it. You know,
1: yeah.
0: you're in the present moment, and whatever is happening now is God's will, either his permissive will, if it's something difficult, he's allowing it for some greater good, or his ordaining will, but it's all from his love and from his care for us."
1: Yeah, I think that also her simplicity in reminding people to submit to God's will, just like Our Lady in her fiat, "Let it be done according to thy word." And I keep going back to this over and over again. Whenever I speak, not only on the radio and give my, you know, my testimony or share in my 2 cents segment, but whenever I speak to women, especially, like last week I spoke to 300 women, for the, Diocesan Council of Catholic Women in the Diocese of Springfield, Illinois, for Bishop Paprocki, a wonderful bishop. And it was so interesting because the reading that day was from, the gospel about Jesus telling Peter to put out into the deep after he had been fishing all night. And I talked about the fact that St. Peter was no dummy when it came to fishing. He was a successful businessman. He was a successful fisherman. He had several boats. He had several people that worked for him. So he knew what he was doing. And yet, after a night of not catching anything, the Lord says to him, "Put out into the deep." And he says, "Okay, we've been here all night, and I kind of know what I'm doing, but you know, I'll take your advice." And what happens? He submits that, lets go of his knowledge and his authority, and says, "Okay, I'm going to follow what you do." And then, of course, we know the rest of the story where Jesus says, "Don't worry, from now on you will be, you know, fishers of men." And that, to me, is what Mother Angelica gave us, the simplicity of just always submitting to God's will.
0: And she pointed out that his will is not a bunch of laws that we've just got to comply with.
1: Right.
0: But it flows from his love.
1: Mm-hmm.
0: So his love is for us to have life and have it abundantly, Jesus said. And it's in living in his will. Of course, he's all wise. He's all knowing. He knows what's for our greatest good. And so we embrace that will wholeheartedly. And the more that we do that, the more really we're free. And the more that we grow, because it's according to his plans and purposes, which are always perfect.
1: Yeah. So she had a great influence on your own choices and your own ministry, right, Father?
0: Absolutely, you know. And I just had the sense that God is calling me to serve him. Because they were having some engineering needs at that time, and I said I'd come and volunteer for a year, which turned into 2 years of engineering here. And then Mother began our community, which the Lord showed me quite clearly that's what his will was for me. Thanks be to God. Because what an adventure. But also to learn from her for 30 years.
1: Yeah.
0: And even when she was bedridden and she couldn't speak, still she would give you a look or a wink, or she'd squeeze your hand, or she'd give you a smile. And you were encouraged, you know, by that, just by that little gesture that she had. Because she always was a mother. This is one of the things that the nuns pointed out, that we didn't see her as our superior as much as our mother.
1: Hmm.
0: And they would laugh with her. She would tell funny stories and anecdotes, but she could also be strong.
1: Right.
0: Because she knew what they were capable of, and she would call them up higher.
1: Yeah.
0: But it wasn't with a grudge, or it wasn't something that she held on to. She just wanted them to grow and be all that God wants them to be.
1: And I think that she was a mother to so many, even if they weren't Catholic.

0: because people would come along and see her, and they would say, well, this is interesting. Who's this nun? And even if they weren't Catholic, they were attracted to her.
1: Yes, and because the gospel was what she always taught from. And, you know, our good Protestant brothers and sisters that she always had a warm relationship with, they love the gospels. They love the scriptures. Mother did, too. That's what she always used for her teaching. When she taught the sisters, that's what she used. And her life shows it was always that. So it's that figure of Jesus, you know, that especially we are united in our common baptism as Catholic and Protestant. And even non-Christians were drawn to her in some ways, too.
0: What I think is so amazing in talking about people, as you said, of different, you know, religions outside the Catholic Church, Christian denominations, that they always saw a nun with a Bible on her lap. And you can go into the EWTN bookstore, which is phenomenal on campus. You can actually get the Bible cover that she had and the Bible that she used as well. Not her very Bible, but the particular, the version translation that she used and the cover that she had. But that makes an impression because so many times we're criticized, even though the whole faith is so biblical, obviously, for not knowing scripture. So that was a great statement she made. Even if she never said anything about the Bible on her lap that she had every week, that to me was a very, very profound statement.
1: And really, we see that in the lives of the saints. Saint Therese quotes the scriptures 1,000 times in her autobiography. And St. Francis, I mean, just read his writings and hears the scriptures again and again and again because that was his constant meditation. That's where he saw, well, what's the Father's will? So he opens the Missal 3 times and he gets 3 scripture passages. Okay, this is what we're supposed to do.
0: Right.
1: So it was all about imitating the life of Jesus and union with him. And St. Clare, too, that she really brought about a deepening understanding of a spousal union with Christ. You read this in her letters, the spousal union. You are a spouse. You are the bride. You are the queen of the king. And so this is something very strong in Mother's own understanding of this spousal relationship that we are to have with Jesus because he's the bridegroom and we as members of his church are the bride.
0: Yeah. I love books like this. And by the way, we're talking with our very own Father Joseph Mary Wolfe, the EWTN chaplain, and of course our EWTN chapel dean. And he's an author and a speaker in his own right with his great work that he's contributed to over the years. But a book like this, and we're specifically speaking, if you're just joining us this morning on Catholic Connection, The Collected Works of Mother Angelica, this is something that you can go back to time and time again. And the way it is divided up into the particular topics, it can relate to a particular time or something you're going through at the very moment. That's why it's so resourceful, I think, to have a book like this.
1: It's very digestible. That's what I like about it, you know, that it's not just a bunch of text on pages, but it's laid out in such a way that you can easily take just a page or two and you can reflect on that particular teaching or spiritual truth. And so I love it. It's going to be part of my holding on to and my prayer as well to learn again from Mother. When I first came here, Mother would gather the crew into the garage studio and she would teach us. Because she knew that we need to be spiritual people, too. If we're going to be involved in this mission, then we needed to know the Lord. And so on Monday mornings at 9 o'clock, we would gather in the garage studio and she'd give us a teaching. And the first teaching she gave us was on her mini book on the Holy Spirit, which is included in this collection, by the way, as really all of her mini books are. So, yeah, so many gems.
0: Do you have a favorite section of this book? Is there one? I know it's brand new, but have you had time to go through it? And if they're looking at the titles, which one is more meaningful to you, Father?
1: There's so much. Of course, I love her teachings on the Blessed Sacrament. And so that's in there in a couple of the mini books where she talks about even when you go to adoration, you don't really have to say anything. Just be there in his presence and that you're being changed by that. I just have been reading through The Promised Woman, and she has this beautiful insight that she gives a statistic. Of Jesus' life on earth, 91% of it was hidden, right? If you take 33 minus 3, you get 91%. Of Our Lady, 97% of that was hidden. And yet, what a fruitfulness in that. It wasn't an inactivity. He's continually offering love to the Father. He's praying for souls. And so there's a fruitfulness even in that little hiddenness that we have.
0: Yeah.
1: But also just this couple insights she has in that. Imagine Jesus and Mary having a conversation for hours, those 30 years of his hidden life. And then after his resurrection, the 40 days.
0: Right.
1: He's talking to Mary about her mission now as a spiritual mother.
0: Wow. And you know, to me, for you as a Franciscan and Mother Angelica, of course, the Poor Clares, which is a Franciscan order, the emphasis on the Eucharist, and you talked about this with me many times, but also in the chapter you wrote about the influence of St. Francis on EWTN, a lot of people don't know that St. Francis taught and on the Eucharist more than anything else.
1: Yes, I've been trying to tell people, you know, over and over again, because it's such a neglected teaching of St. Francis. And he had profound things to say about the
0: Eucharist. That's why he did rebuild the church physically as well as spiritually with the body of Christ. He went around repairing churches. Father, thank you so much. I wish we had more time. You're always welcome. Check out this new book. It is gorgeous. The Collected Spiritual Works of Mother Angelica. It is now available from EWTN Publishing. And get it, and you will not regret it for yourself and for friends and loved ones. We'll be right back.
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3: Gracie, as Catholics, we're very often accused of being just religious wackos, imposing our religious moral codes on the rest of the world. They tell us, keep your religion off our uterus, or keep your rosaries off our ovaries. How do we reply to that?
4: Well, while many of the world's major religions oppose abortion, opposition to abortion doesn't have to be based on religion at all. My own opposition to abortion is based on science, the law, reason, morality, social justice, and the visible evidence.
3: Absolutely. And because the overwhelming majority of pro-choice people are secular, I've always recommended that we avoid religious arguments entirely. In the vast majority of cases, I've come to learn that making a religious argument is simply handing your opponent a club with which to beat you over the head. We have so many compelling non-religious arguments that powerfully explain why abortion is wrong. I say we stick to them.
5: Raymond Arroyo remembers EWTN foundress, Mother Angelica.
6: Mother practiced what she called a theology of risk. Mother never hesitated. When she felt God was calling her to something, leading her to something, she ran after it. So many of us worry, what are people going to think? We become hamstrung by the possibility of failure. So we stay right where we are, regardless of what we're being inspired to do or called to do. And Mother used to say,
7: God is looking for dodos. There are lots of people out there who know it can't be done, so they don't do it. But a dodo doesn't know it can't be done. God uses dodos, and I'm a dodo.
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0: Thanks so much for tuning in to the first hour of Catholic Connection on Wednesday, September 16th. And don't forget to grab a copy of the new book from EWTN Publishing, The Collected Spiritual Works of Mother Angelica. It's gorgeous. I received my copy just the other day, and it's so pretty. As we mentioned with the interview with Father, it's leather-bound, and it just makes a beautiful gift. Maybe it would be good for a newlywed couple, or maybe someone coming into the church, or someone receiving the sacrament of confirmation, or how about a great Christmas gift? Maybe there's someone in your house or your circle of family and close friends that is discerning a vocation, maybe to the diaconate, or religious life, or the priesthood. What a great gift. It's beautiful. And I never get tired of hearing, listening, or reading advice from the one, the only, Mother Angelica, and I'm sure you feel that way too. Okay, we know that Mother Angelica loved the rosary, and that's why we're excited to promote the Dominican Rosary Pilgrimage, which you can watch online. But last year, as you'll hear from Father Joseph Anthony Kress, who's joining us next hour, many people showed up in person. So there are several events connected with this. There's also a beautiful website. We'll tell you all about it. Something so beautiful and just amazing to think about, all these people gathering to pray the rosary in person and online. It's a 2026 Dominican Rosary Pilgrimage right around the corner, this month actually. Lots going on. Patty McGuire Armstrong with us, and also Barbara Nicolosi. All of that coming up in hour number two on a Wednesday. We'll be right back on EWTN Radio Extra.

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1: Here's your weather update from Catholic 540 AM. The current temp, 86 degrees, under partly cloudy skies. The heat index is 86 degrees. Humidity 41%. The wind is from the east at 7 miles per hour. The forecast for this evening, clear skies with a light wind, temps about 72. Overnight, cloud-free and somewhat breezy, 63 degrees. And then tomorrow, the sky will be clear with some light wind, with a temp 88. On Friday, cloudy with thundershowers, 90 degrees. That's the weather from Catholic 540 AM, Divine Mercy Radio.
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0: 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Thank you for listening to the Station of the Cross, proclaiming the fullness of truth with clarity and charity.
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3: The leading cause of death in the 20th century wasn't war, wasn't cancer. It was democide. It was governments killing their own people. So I would say that not trusting the government doesn't make me a conspiracy theorist. It makes me a history buff.
4: I think we are getting to a place where our entitlement has degenerated into a kind of assumption that there is no division between ourselves and others, that we are entitled to the fruits of others' labors.
3: Praise be Jesus Christ. This is Father Robert McTague of the Society of Jesus, your daily host for the Catholic Current, where we bring Christ to the world and the world to Christ. 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As always, let's start with prayer. In the name of the Father, Son, and the Holy Spirit, Almighty God, through the intercession of St. Ignatius Loyola, we ask that you pour forth your Holy Spirit upon us, a spirit of discernment that might hear your voice and obey your command. In the name of the Father, Son, and the Holy Spirit. Amen. Well, friends, you know that I talk very frequently about the state of culture, the loss of Christian influence on culture in the West, what used to be known as Christendom. In America, it's been said that wherever America is going, California will get there first. In the broader context, especially in the English-speaking world, wherever America is going, England is likely to get there first. And I don't know that I like where England has been going in recent years. To help me to address that is a very, very distinguished scholar whose credentials and accomplishments and places where he's taught are just entirely too long to list right here. But I'm very happy to welcome him. Professor John Rist, welcome to the Catholic Current.
5: Thank you very much.
3: Professor, I think it's fair to say that England has been losing its distinctively Christian character for a long time, which is tragic, not only for the good of individual souls, but for its culture and its influence upon the world. So much of what England had done in history that was good was rooted in the fact that it was a fundamentally Christian nation, and at one point it was a thoroughly Catholic nation. That's in the main gone. When did England start to lose its Christian identity?
5: Well, I think it began to lose it actually in the medieval period itself. You wouldn't recognize this very easily, but of course, two of the most important late medieval thinkers, Duns Scotus and William Ockham, were in fact British. And some of the philosophical moves they made prepared the ground extremely well for the reformers. And indeed, their ideas were often picked up by the reformers. The reformers then had a pretty easy ride in some ways. But of course, particularly in England, it was easy because they had the royal support. Mm-hmm. And the essential thing about English religion in that period is that unlike in Germany or in France or in other countries which became either Lutheran or Calvinist, the nature of the religion which was set up in England was in fact entirely controlled by the state. And as the state changed from one monarch to another, Henry VIII, Edward, Mary, and then Elizabeth, the religion changed accordingly. So that by the time we got to Elizabeth's reign, some Catholics, for example, were saying, oh, well, maybe it's just going to change back again next week, as it were. Of course, that didn't happen. What you were left with then was a state-controlled religion, which was a compromise between what you could call a high church Anglican, a position represented particularly in the Stuart period by Archbishop Laud, for example, or Lancelot Andrews, and a much more formally coherent Presbyterian position as represented by the so-called Puritans. which that kind of Calvinism.
6: Right.
5: Well, these two groups were unable to coincide. They can't coincide because they're radically different in all sorts of theological issues.
6: Sure.
5: And as I said in my report before, inevitably the artificial nature of this structure was going to become very obvious. It's just going to fall apart. And that, of course, is what actually happened. So that what you got, by the time you got to about 1660, you've got a whole, as it were, supermarket of ruin that more and more people didn't think any of them were worth anything at all, particularly as they were rather fed up with these people killing one another over a long period of time.
6: Right. It seems to, I want to jump on something that you had said. When you mentioned William of Ockham, in my education, he was a villain because of his orientation towards nominalism, that things don't have natures. We just call them things, but that's not real. So it was a loss of the realism that we need. But why John Duns Scotus, blessed John Duns Scotus, how did he contribute to the unraveling that we've seen today?
5: Well, I think that Ockham, in fact, has merely pushed some positions of Scotus into a more extreme version.
6: Right.
5: The fundamental mistake that Scotus made was to argue that being was univocal, which meant that God was just simply the biggest and best within the collection of items in the universe. And once you've taken that step, and I could explain the reasons why I think he took it, once you've taken that step, it means that you can't really defend any longer any notion of an ultimately transcendent and other first principle.
6: Right. I think what you do is you end up taking God down a peg. As you said, he's just one of the things in the world. He's the biggest and the best, but he's not categorically different from us. And I would say that once you begin to have cracks in the foundations of your metaphysics, of what your count of what is first and ultimately real, lots of things fall apart. Your account of human nature falls apart, and then inevitably your account of morals falls apart. We've got about 4 minutes left in this segment, Professor. Can we begin to talk about why, if you want to have a good morality, you have to pay your metaphysical bills first, and that's why England has been in trouble for a long time?
5: Well, that's certainly true. Of course, the person who argues this position most strongly, as I've said in print a number of times, is, of course, Plato in the Republic.
6: Yes.
5: There you've got a notion of, it's the first and best, in many ways, attempt to show that you cannot have a real moral system unless it's backed by a transcendent metaphysic in some way or another.
6: Right.
5: That's exactly what Scotus gave up, in fact.
6: Well, yes, and I think that we end up with opportunities for mischief that way. And this is not a new thing. I mean, it goes all the way back to Epicurus, who was a hedonist, who wanted pleasures, and realized that being accountable to an ultimate moral authority would be, as American college students would say, too much of a buzzkill. So God needed to go. So I think one of the hallmarks of modernity is that whenever God gets in the way of what we want, we take God down another peg, another notch. What are your thoughts on that?
5: Well, I think that, of course, the notion of, if you go back to Scotus and Ockham again, you see, their notion of God is a voluntarist notion,
6: right,
5: which means that morality is simply what God says it is, rather than what God himself actually is. It's a matter of the will.
6: Right.
5: And if you think of morality in that way, and you also think that there's God's will and our will are essentially in the same ballpark, you very easily can come to the conclusion that you don't need a God at all. All you need is the human will.
6: Right, right. The analogy I draw sometimes in teaching my students, it's like when, you know, your mother and father say, "Because I said so." And even as a child, that was never sufficient for me. I wanted to know the deeper why behind it all. But if morality is just a matter of arbitrary rules, then the smart game is to be to game the system and find little escape clauses and so on. So there's no real good. There's no real evil. There's only a game. And then we can manipulate people to get to the outcome that we want. And I think we see this now in its most grotesque form, where American members of the Supreme Court can't say what a woman is, can't say what a man is. We can't say with certainty whether or not a human child conceived by human parents is in fact a human being. We've lost the vocabulary to talk about good and evil, and we've reduced everything to politics and to therapy and to the scientific manipulation of matter. And I think that is going to lead to a very terrible crisis. I think we're going to end up with the materialist magicians that C.S. Lewis warned us about in our in the Screwtape Letters all those years ago. And one of the things I want to talk about with you as we begin the next segment is, how do we dig our way out of the hole that we're in? What would be the best practices? And do we have any hope of doing that anytime soon? Friends, we come back. We're going to continue my conversation with distinguished scholar, Professor John Rist. We're talking about whatever happened to Christian England. Remember, our rallying cry here at the Catholic Current is Christus Mundo, Mundus Christo, bringing Christ to the world and the world to Christ. We do it because our Lord says so, for the greater glory of God, the love of our neighbor, and the salvation of our own soul. 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Everything you need to take us to your family and friends, we give to you. Together, let's take it around the world. We can do it with you. We cannot do it without you. Let's do this good work together. Be back in just 2 minutes. Please do stay with us.

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2: The focus of the Eucharist needs to be Jesus Christ, body, blood, soul, and divinity, present on that altar and being given to the people to receive into their minds, their hearts, their very bodies. And when Jesus is the center, He will form us into a proper community that you don't have to do because you feel good about each other. Because one of the great things about Christ is that He can form a community when you don't feel good about each other. Matter of fact, when you feel kind of rotten about the other people, He can still form into community. And if you don't believe me, read what the apostles were like when He's trying to form them into a community. This means that the parish is a community properly suited for the celebrating of the Eucharist.
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5: Praise be Jesus Christ. This is Father Robert McTague of the Society of Jesus, your daily host for the Catholic Current, where we bring Christ to the world and the world to Christ. 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Our topic today is this, Whatever Happened to Christian England? My distinguished guest today is a very significant scholar, Professor John Rest. Professor, you make a case in some recent publications that what held England together and made it such a very valuable component of Christendom was its distinctively Christian identity, and in particular, its Catholic identity. And once Henry VIII comes along and Christendom fractures within Britain, the fall, the mess that we're in now seems to be inevitable. Can you talk about what it means for England to have lost its distinctively Catholic identity?
6: Well, I think you might approach this question by thinking about what the Catholic community was like in the Middle Ages and what it right. became like when it had to fight against the Protestants.
5: Right.
6: In the Middle Ages, Catholicism was basically a community with mm-hmm. fixed practices mm-hmm. around the sacraments and such like. Mm-hmm. As a result of all the period, all the religious groups, including the Catholic, became increasingly groups which had a set of intellectual ideas. In other words, the notion that they were a community had almost disappeared in any real sense. The community had become purely tribal, right. and the set of what you were believing was a set of doctrines to which, as it were, you ticked the right box, as it were.
5: Right.
6: In histories of Catholicism, of course, this is always called Thomistic Manualism, which was a pretty bad abuse of most of the things said by Thomas Aquinas in various ways. Yes. In fact, it wasn't really Aquinas at all.
5: Right.
6: So it became a matter of obedience. And in a way, if everything depends on obedience, at some point, someone's going to come along and say, well, why do you want to believe this? What reason have you got for doing so? Mm-hmm. And of course, you may not have any kind of answer. Your answer is going to be simply like, oh, that's what I've always done.
5: Right.
6: Look what happened in Vatican II, after Vatican II, to many of the religious orders, including to some extent yours. Mm-hmm. Dozens of people left who were in religious life just left the church, left the order, left the church in many cases as well. They suddenly, as though a balloon had been burst.
5: Right.
6: And what you need to ask about this is, what on earth were they doing before? Before the challenge came, so to speak. And the answer obviously was they were simply, in a way, parroting their beliefs. As I said, they ticked the right boxes until somebody said, well, maybe those boxes are the wrong boxes anyway. And of course, at that point, things began to disintegrate pretty fast.
5: Right. I think it's a fair question to say, you know, so many things collapsed so quickly that you wonder what was underneath them. For example, I think in Canada, we think of the French province of Quebec, which was very nearly a theocracy, as far as I can tell. And then it seemed in the matter of a fortnight, it completely collapsed. And I think similar things happen with religious communities. I mean, there are some communities that just aren't there anymore. Women's religious communities in the United States where, you know, there's only a handful of people have left and they're full of years. And there's no assessment of what we ever did anything wrong. So the question becomes, if you collapse that easily, how robust was it that you were really living? Is that the question that you're asking?
6: Yes, I mean, I was in Canada when the Quebec situation, as you say, collapsed. It was astonishing how fast it was. But in one sense, looking back on it, and you see the same sort of thing in Ireland, for example, and in Spain in many ways too, and in France in many ways too. What happened was that suddenly someone just had said, as I've said before, why are you doing this? And they didn't know. It was, in other words, the religion was tribal. That's what I would call it all the time. It's tribal. In that sense, you see, you probably noticed that quite a lot of the more active Catholics at the moment are in fact converts from some other variety of Christianity or from no variety. This is not to be not surprising because these people had actually decided to become Catholics, not merely drifted into being Catholics or being cradle Catholics or something like that. Whereas in Quebec, obviously, what happened there was that people had just, they assumed they were Catholics in some way until someone said, well, this is all nonsense. All you're doing is propping up a corrupt state.
5: Right, right. Yeah, and I think, too, when I remember visiting Malta back in the mid-90s, and the Maltese then were saying, you know, we're very concerned about losing our Catholic identity. And then they would whisper furtively, we're afraid of becoming like the Irish, you know. And that was 30 years ago. So is it fair to say that it's an indictment of the strength of Catholic culture as it had been lived in my lifetime and yours, that when relatively modest pressure was applied, many of the structures collapsed? Is that a fair assessment?
6: It is. And as I say, another feature of all this, which certainly affected Catholicism in Europe. I wouldn't say how far it related to Quebec or somewhere like that, but the effect of the Council of Trent was that the church became purely defensive. Mm-hmm. And the result is that most philosophical activity, the activity which we required to ground the religious beliefs in some sort of coherent manner which could be explained to people, the Catholics on the whole didn't know what was going on outside. They just kept repeating these guys are bad or they're heretics or whatever. Right. They didn't really know what their objections were. And if you don't know what the objections to your position are, there's no way you're going to defend yourself and you get the impression of being purely obscurantist. In other words, another feature of our present situation is that the Catholic Church for 400 years essentially was just playing catch up. And it still in many ways is. A very distinguished man who I knew, a Dominican, one of the first Catholics I knew before I became a Catholic, in fact, said to me, he was a Dominican priest and a professor of Italian here in Cambridge. And he said, you know, when I was a seminarian, I wasn't very happy with my philosophical education. We spent too much time on Aquinas, and we didn't know anything about anything else in philosophy.
7: Right.
6: That of course is absolutely the problem, because if you don't know anything else, then when someone comes along and comes up with a strange idea, you just don't know what to say to him. When I was teaching in Toronto, I mean, I was in a largely atheist department of philosophy, and all I could say to these guys essentially was, well, I know your arguments, and my conclusion of them is that my arguments may be bad, but yours are a bloody sight worse. In other words, you've got to face them down in some way. And if you do that, you're respected. If you go along and try to make out we're really all saying the same thing or something like that, you're despised.
7: Right. Right. No, that is certainly true. My mentor in philosophy, the late great Dr. Paul Weiss, was an agnostic Jewish metaphysician. And he gave up his career teaching symbolic logic when he began to read medieval philosophy under the direction of Etienne Gilson in Harvard. And he found this all fascinating. And he said, but sometimes he would ask some of his clerical colleagues at Catholic University this or that question. And he said, and they all said yes, yes. And they pointed to the same page of Thomas Aquinas. And then he said, I would ask them, well, if it's true, what makes it be true? And they didn't have an answer. And one Dominican told him, you have to understand, in seminary, we had too much to learn in order to have time to ask questions. And he thumped me in the chest and said, you wouldn't get away with that in the yeshiva, you know. So is it fair to say that a lot of Catholic life, as it became tribal, became merely catechetical in the worst sense of the term, and didn't have any vitality in it? Is that a fair assessment in your view?
6: Yes, I mean, obviously, I mean, in more contemporary philosophy, two of the most important figures are Hume and Kant.
7: Right.
6: And if you don't know what these people say and why they say it, you'll never persuade somebody who reads them and is impressed that they're wrong. It's as simple as that.
7: Right. Now, I think that a lot of Catholic life had been very, very insular. For example, when I first started teaching full-time almost 30 years ago now, and I'd ask my students at this Catholic university, self-identified Catholic university, what's your religious identity? And most of them cheerfully answered, Catholic, I guess. Isn't that an indictment that they were kind of carried along by the stem of the tide of the culture, but by nothing else? And now the tide of the culture has receded. Is it fair to say that most Christian practice isn't being practiced anymore?
6: Well, I would say that, yes, if you live in a Catholic bubble, you can survive quite a long way in earlier times.
7: Right.
6: It's much more difficult to do that now, which means that on the whole, if you're a Catholic, certainly in Europe, in many places, you're automatically almost outside the mainstream.
7: Right.
6: And that requires an amount of courage to deal with. And I think this is another part of the problem we've got to face. And Catholics have got to be prepared to say outright, this is what I believe. This is why I believe it. You don't like that. That's too bad for you. I'll tell you how to do it if you want.
7: Right.
6: Unless they take that line and prepare to stand up and say to anybody else, agnostic or an atheist or whatever it is you're dealing with, that, no, you haven't got the control of the situation. You've got the control of the culture, but that's a very different thing. You can get 50 things wrong because the culture tells you so. I can get one thing right because I'm thinking about the matter seriously.
7: Yes, of course. And what you're recommending is, the vivid examples, of course, are Belloc and Chesterton, who were very happy warriors, who engaged in a robust and agonistic conversation with all comers. And Dr. Weiss spoke that very well of Etienne Gilson as well. Gilson is at Harvard in the early 1920s, and you can imagine the anti-Catholic bigotry he faced. And Weiss said Gilson was absolutely fearless. He knew every text forward and backwards, and he knew every footnote, he said, better than any Dominican. But because he actually really believed, he could engage with his heart as well as with his mouth and be a happy warrior and give a witness for the truth, who was Christ. And my fear is that we aren't teaching people how to do that anymore. And maybe we've even forgotten how to teach people how to do that. Most of all, we may have forgotten why. Friends, when we come back, we're going to continue our conversation with my distinguished guest, scholar, Professor John Rist. 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Together we'll take it to the whole world. We'll be back in just 2 minutes. 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
5: 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Today, my guest is a very distinguished scholar, Professor John Rist. We're addressing the question of whatever happened to Christian England. Professor, I know in your writings and your recent interviews, you said that a temptation that Catholic scholars and voices fall for very often is they talk only amongst themselves and don't engage with people who are likely to disagree with them, who are at odds with them, people who actually have influence in the state and culture and academia. Why is that? What is the cost of that, and what can be done about it?
6: Well, as I said before, it originated in the period after the Council of Trent, where the Catholic idea was just to ward these people off. But right. The result of that was that they lost touch with what was going on outside, and they didn't even realize what was happening. They didn't realize the reasons for the why people were falling away, for example, intellectually and therefore in other senses too. I remember a few years ago in a Catholic university, someone had just come back from a philosophical meeting, American Philosophical Society, came into my office and he said, "It's absolutely astonishing. All those people are humans." So I said, "Well, what did you expect them to be?" No, and see, even now, this problem's not been understood. Hume is a very good philosopher. You've got to recognize that what he says isn't stupid or just awkward or being difficult or whatever. He has really important things to say. And unless you can contact yourself with that, actually, of course, some Catholics have made the mistake of trying to contact too much. You probably know about the so-called new natural lawyers in Phyllis and Griset and Joe Boyle and those people. They, of course, seem to take the view that the human Kant had got everything right, and then you've got to kind of square Catholic thinking with their views.
7: Right.
6: That's not the way to solve the problem, of course, but in a way, it's something that tends to have happened in the past. If you look at the history of Christian Catholic thought, right from the very beginning, you find that they're looking for help from outside. In the patristic church, it was largely from the Platonic tradition.
7: Right.
6: But what they did was very often they bought into the tradition things they really wanted, but they were liable to buy into things which they didn't really want at all, which were incoherent in some ways. And so the history of the church in that period, almost a question of, yes, we've got now sort of philosophical reasons to construct a Catholic philosophy, but we've got to filter, we've got to make sure we don't put things in there which are entirely incoherent.
7: Right.
6: That, of course, is, I think, some sort of mistake the new natural law people made. They just bought in this, because human Kant had a lot of interesting things to say, they simply assumed that their basic principles were correct, which, of course, is, in my view, not true at all. And if you do that, of course, all you've done is just produce another version labeled Catholic of Kant or Hume.
7: Right. It seems to me that Catholics certainly have a very great history of borrowing from the world, even though Tertullian had said, you know, what has Athens to do with Jerusalem? What has the church to do with the academy? And I knew a priest at a Catholic university who had complained that the faculty was more concerned about making the students Greek rather than Christian. I don't know that was a fair criticism, but certainly we have Aquinas borrowing well from Aristotle, but he didn't trim the Gospels to fit Aristotle, which is what a lot of his contemporaries did. And then, of course, with Transcendental Thomism, there were people who were trying to fit Aquinas to Kant. And then even later, you had people trying to fit theology to Wittgenstein, which makes no sense for me. And I know this is where my listeners may be screaming because my inner professor is coming out, and I love to talk about these topics. But it seems to me to engage the world seriously and on equal terms, you have to really know your identity, and you have to know and understand the people you disagree with. This is something that Gilson did too. I mean, he knew Descartes very well. He knew the moderns very well. It seems to me that there are people who want the faith on the cheap. They want to be able to recite the right words and then just be left alone to go about whatever they think is really more important. And that lets the barbarians through the gates, I'm afraid. What are your thoughts on that, please?
6: Well, as I said before, you could probably get away with that in the pre-modern world.
7: Right.
6: But the modern world now encroaches on you all the time, above all, for example, through the net. And you just can't bury yourself anymore. What you do, in fact, you pretend to bury, but in fact, then imbibe all sorts of stuff unthinkingly, which is completely incoherent.
7: Right.
6: The average Catholic has a whole lot of views in his mind, which are probably not Catholic at all, but he doesn't realize that.
7: Right.
6: And often what he does in these circumstances is to compartmentalize his thinking. When he's, as it were, taking part in a liturgy, he's Catholic. When he's talking about moral questions, he's not Catholic because it's inconvenient to be Catholic. I think this question of compartmentalizing things is a fundamental problem in understanding modern debates. I've recently become more and more to think how important this is, and people are doing it all the time. The Catholics can't afford to do that because in the end, if you do it, someone will show you up as a mere hypocrite.
7: Right, right. And one of the things that I emphasize with my students is that Catholic theology is coherent. I mean, not just intelligible, it coheres, it fits together. Its metaphysics gives rise to its anthropology. Its anthropology gives rise to its ethics. Lex orandi, lex credendi, lex vivendi. The way you pray governs how you believe, which governs how you act. And it seems that we can convince some people to do a sort of Catholic thing on weekends, but then the rest of the week, you're on your own, living as a pagan or as a materialist. And I'm going to put a lot of fault on clergy, maybe this isn't fair, but if the clergy aren't living lives and preaching sermons that indicate that God cannot be compartmentalized and we can't really compromise with modernity, then people won't have any guidance and we can't expect them to do what we haven't taught them to do. Am I being unfair to clergy here?
6: Well, as I say, at this point, I'd like to introduce that kind of parallel theme, but I think it's a very important theme. Mm-hmm. If you ask me what I thought would be the best way of improving the intellectual ability of the clergy and of the learned Catholics to reply to the secular world, I think the first thing I would do is say, get them to learn some serious and accurate church history.
7: Okay.
6: In my opinion, the great deal of church history is a device to make to induce you to have some kind of bad faith.
7: Right.
6: We've got the absurd situation now, for example, in many areas of Catholic history, not least the Reformation, actually.
7: Mm-hmm.
6: If you want to get an unbiased account of it, you're probably going to do better in most cases to go to an atheist historian than to a Catholic one. Now, this isn't entirely true. It's obviously unfair to some people.
7: Sure.
6: But there are certainly endless repetitions of things which 100 years ago it was all excusable in the counting of the way that the church developed. And, of course, the history of the church is intimately connected with the way it thinks at any particular time.
7: Yes.
6: You can't separate theology from history, in my view. Ahistorical theology seems to me as a contradiction in terms.
7: Yes.
6: If that's the case, then you've got to understand the history accurately. And that means, for example, that some of these, as it were, plaster saints of the past are going to appear less good than they were. And that's going to make you think, for example, what is a saint? There were plenty of saints whose history is pretty awful in many ways, but they did do something outstanding, which is what their sainthood is related to. But you've got to face the fact that church history is much more, in a sense, unpleasant to read from the Catholic point of view than is often given in these kind of sugar-coated versions. And this encourages, as I said, again, this sense of bad faith, that you believe what you want to believe, and that's done both in history and in theology and in philosophy and so on. It's the same problem, basically. But I think if the easiest way of approaching it is probably to completely rewrite the way the Catholics teach the history of the church.
7: Right. I think that certainly since the Second Vatican Council, I think there's been a deliberate program of historical and cultural amnesia, and that year zero was 1965, and we're rebuilding and rewriting the church from whole cloth. And I think that's tremendously unfair. And by analogy, you know, when Dr. Weiss, my mentor, was studying

0: that we now have as a result of Nicaea and later of Chalcedon and so on was not explicitly held before. Arius was not just a guy attacking the established position. There was a genuine debate about what the established position ought to be. And as I say, one gets really tired of people repeating endlessly simply false facts about what happened, which completely destroy and distort a view of how Christianity has developed in Europe and more widely. Because, in fact, nobody before Nicaea could have formulated the decrees that we've got in the way that they were decreed as a result of the Nicene Council.
1: In American politics, of the two things you never want to see being made are sausage and legislation. My knowledge of history suggests that sometimes we don't want to see being made theology either. Friends, we come back when we continue our conversation with distinguished scholar Professor John Rist. We're talking about whatever happened to Christian England. Be part of the conversation. Follow what we're following by following us on Gab. That's GAB.com. The channel is The Catholic Current. And you can influence the conversation. You can contact us at thestationofthecross.com/askfather. Comments, questions, suggestions, rejections, we want to hear from you. We're doing this good work together. Take this to your family and friends. Together we'll take it to the whole world. Back in just 2 minutes. Please do stay with us.

0: 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I teach science and engineering classes at Thales College. The reason I think Thales students are different from other students is because it feels like they chose Thales because they genuinely believe in our mission. Talking to students from other colleges, it feels like they're there to just like sometimes just check a box. But I've noticed our students are here because they want something more. As a professor, it's my privilege to teach them at Thales.
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2: 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I'm Father Mike from St. Anne's in Fayetteville, North Carolina. 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
5: 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My distinguished guest today is Professor John Rist. We're talking about whatever happened to Christian England. Professor, at the last summit, you were talking about one of the remedies that Catholics need to have integrity.

0: and to live the vocation well is to have a really robust, strong sense of history, because we don't have a sense of church history, and it can be very messy at time of the personalities, the saints and the sinners, and how doctrines were formulated. And you were giving us an example of the Council of Nicaea, and we're celebrating the 1700th anniversary of Nicaea at this time. Could you expand on that, please? Why is this approach to history so important for us in the here and now?
1: Because it's important, because say you hold a particular theory, what you need to know is why that theory is true. Mm-hmm. And historically speaking, the best way to find that out is to find out how it came to be what it is. Mm-hmm. Now, the worst thing you can do in that situation is to imagine that it was always held in exactly the same form as it is now.
0: Right.
1: I can remember, for example, there was a great row when I was teaching in Rome at the Patristic Institute about a man who some of the bishops seemed to want to impose on the Institute, who had written an absurd book in which he claimed that the requirement of celibacy was universal in the patristic church. Oh. Well, this is manifestly false, and mm-hmm. it led to a huge row in which we only prevented the guy being appointed when the president of the institute said, "Well, if he comes in, I'm going out."
0: Right.
1: Now this is a perfect example of the problem we've got. We've got a notion now that priests should be celibate. Why do we think that? Well, the only way you can answer that question is a historical one. How did we get into this position, as it were, and what were the arguments about as we went along? If you do that, you'll find the only probably reasonable argument you can offer for the position you're eventually holding. You don't just pull them out of the air. You've got to know how they got to be what they are,
0: right,
1: and how they were defended against objections.
0: Right. And you know, that takes, as someone who's tried to do that, I know that takes a lot of work and time and energy. My fear is that not only for the Catholic in the pew, but for a lot of Catholic members of what I call the people who should really know better club are just not inclined to do that kind of work. It's unsettling. It's laborious, and it is intellectually demanding. What can we do to begin to spark interest in the necessary intellectual work so that the faith can be handed on tack to the next generation?
1: Well, what we've got to do in the first instance is to make it clear to bishops that these questions they do matter, because
0: yes.
1: if people who they are supposed to be responsible for can't explain why a particular doctrine is held, and they can only do that if they know why it came to be held, then there's no chance whatever they'll be able to hold these people in the congregation. They'll just disappear.
0: Right.
1: That's what the problem is. Bishops, of course, have got used, particularly since Trent, I would say, to taking the view that Catholicism is about obedience to doctrines. That means that you don't ask these difficult questions. Well, that world is over. If you stay like that, the Christianity dies out, certainly in Europe. It might survive a lot longer in other places, but in Europe and probably North America too, it has very little future. So that if the bishops are seriously interested in keeping their congregations large, you've got to tell them that's what you've got to do. Their position is understandable in a way. It's a bit like the situation, for example, you might have a man responsible for the economy of a country. Mm-hmm. Say in England, he'd be Chancellor of the Exchequer, or he or she be Chancellor of the Exchequer. But they seem to not to know much economics. And
0: right.
1: the reason, of course, is that if you ask them what they know about economics, they'll say, "Oh, I did that as a graduate student." Which, of course, in other words, what they know, what they're applying is what they would have learned when they were 30 years younger.
0: Right.
1: And that's exactly the same. That's exactly the analogous situation that what we've got with theological beliefs. You've got to keep up to date. Bishops should, generally speaking, have to, as it were, revive their study of the past at a regular basis, not done by appointing tame people, but by getting people who are genuinely knowledgeable about the subject to tell them the truth about the subject and make them think once again. And as I say, they can be encouraged to do this because you can tell them if you don't do this, the results will be absolute disaster.
0: Right. I would like to see ongoing formation of clergy, and I would like to see seminaries cultivate the life of the mind among their students. And I'm speaking as someone who's taught at seminaries on and off for years, and there seems to be, in some cases, the idea of we just have to teach the guy how to say Mass properly and then keep the accounts, and that'll be enough, and that'll be fine. And there may have been a time when, on a practical level, that was acceptable. I mean, certainly theologically it never was, but on a practical level, it might have been acceptable, but not anymore. I think we have to teach our clergy to dig deeper into the why underlying the truths and the mysteries. And that, as you know from your studies and I know from mine, that's the fascination of a lifetime. Plus, plus, plus. I want to see that. I want to see that handed on, Professor. We've got about 2 minutes left in this segment. I'm sorry to say, could you make recommendations to young men who are studying for the priesthood now? Where should their attention go?
1: You should try and find out what actually happened and what is actually the reasons for what you believe, rather than the thing merely accept what you've been told to do. The Socratic motto, the unexamined life is subhuman, is the best advice I can give them.
0: Right. I think that we have to cultivate a sense of curiosity. I think very often the way theology is taught, it's kind of like a licensing exam for a dentist or an auto mechanic and so on. You learn how to change oil. You learn how to floss the teeth. You learn how to teach other people to floss their teeth, but it's all on the surface. It's brittle. It's not compelling. It's not inviting. It's not attractive. It's not worth living for, and it's not worth dying for. And I think as the cultural momentum of Christendom breathes its last, we need to discover again our sources, our history, our identity, and our very great purposes. And one of the reasons why I admire your scholarship very much, Professor, is because you help us to do that. Professor John Rist, thank you for a fascinating, amazing conversation. I'm delighted by it, thrilled by it, and I do look forward to our next conversation together.
1: It was good to talk to you. Thank you very much for inviting me.
0: I'm Jesuit Father Robert McTague, your host every day of The Catholic Current. Join us tomorrow for another lively episode with a fascinating guest. 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Take this to your family and friends. Together we'll take it to the whole world. Through the intercession of Our Lady of Mount Carmel, may Almighty God bless you, Father, Son, and Holy Spirit. Go in peace, and please do pray for me, for I am a sinner.

0: Here's Father John Ricardo.
1: I have redeemed you. I have called you by name. And then let this soak in for those of us who are dealing with anxiety or fear tonight. Because this is God to you right now, to me right now. You are mine. Not in the sense of you're my possession that I can just do whatever I want with. You are mine. Like a bride says to her bridegroom or a bridegroom says to his bride, I love you more than you could possibly imagine. And I've created everything. Everything that I've done for you. The world I made for you. I made you with a purpose in mind. Don't panic. If I've done this, if you understand that when I say I've redeemed you, it wasn't just with words, it was with actions. These actions, the pouring out of my blood. And it was for you, for me, because you were worth the trouble. If you know that, then all of a sudden fear begins to dissipate. That's Isaiah 43, earlier in Isaiah. This is the Lord speaking to the prophet. Again, this is direct address from God to you and me right now. This isn't just 2,500 years ago. This is right now to those of us whose hearts are frightened. Say to those whose hearts are frightened, those of us here tonight whose hearts are frightened, be strong, fear not. Here is your God.
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3: In the name of the Father, and of the Son, and of the Holy Spirit. Amen.
2: The angel of the Lord declared unto Mary,
3: and she conceived by the Holy Spirit.
2: Hail Mary, full of grace, the Lord is with thee. Blessed art thou among women, and blessed is the fruit of your womb, Jesus.
3: Holy Mary, Mother of God, pray for us sinners, now and at the hour of our death. Amen.
2: Behold the handmaid of the Lord.
3: Be it done unto me according to thy word.
2: Hail Mary, full of grace, the Lord is with thee. Blessed art thou among women, and blessed is the fruit of thy womb, Jesus.
3: Holy Mary, Mother of God, pray for us sinners, now and at the hour of our death. Amen.
2: And the Word was made flesh,
3: and dwelt among us.
2: Hail Mary, full of grace, the Lord is with thee. Blessed art thou among women, and blessed is the fruit of thy womb, Jesus.
3: Holy Mary, Mother of God, pray for us sinners, now and at the hour of our death. Amen.
2: Pray for us, O Holy Mother of God,
3: that we may be made worthy of the promises of Christ.
2: Let us pray.
3: Pour forth, we beseech thee, O Lord, thy grace into our hearts, that we, to whom the incarnation of Christ thy Son was made known by a message of an angel, may by his passion and cross be brought to the glory of his resurrection. Through the same Christ, our Lord. Amen. In the name of the Father, and of the Son, and of the Holy Spirit. Amen.
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5: This is an EWTN News Link. I'm Anna Mitchell from the Sunrise Morning Show. The U.S. Commission on International Religious Freedom is urging President Trump to press China to release people imprisoned for their religious beliefs. The appeal comes ahead of Chinese President Xi Jinping's planned September 24th visit to Washington. The commission has called for the release of Catholic pro-democracy advocate Jimmy Lai and others. And during his general audience today, Pope Leo continued his catechesis on Gaudium et Spes, focusing on the importance of human relationships. He said, quote, our understanding of human community is based on the foundation of the dignity of the human person. Instead of seeing differences as a danger or threat, the vision of humanity as a community of persons enables us to work together to seek the common good. For more news with a Catholic perspective, visit EWTNnews.com. Catholic Answers Live starts now.

0: Hello and welcome to Catholic Answers Live. I think you're going to really enjoy the next 2 hours. We got Joe Heschmeyer, who I'm going to just start calling him Fancy Joe Heschmeyer because he dresses so fancy these days. Fancy Joe Heschmeyer is here, and we're going to talk prayer. So you got two of the best things out there, Joe Heschmeyer and prayer, combined into one show. Joe Heschmeyer, of course, the author of many books, including The Eucharist is Really Jesus, The Early Church Was the Catholic Church, Pope Peter Defending the Church's Most Distinctive Doctrine in a Time of Crisis. Welcome, Joe Heschmeyer.
1: It's good to be here. Saying me and prayer in that context, or prayer and me in that context, I'm just reminded of the Gretzky brothers. They have the record for the most goals scored.
0: I know what you're talking about. Yeah, they have the highest number of goals scored by a pair of brothers in NHL history. And,
1: yes,
0: and break
1: exactly.
0: It down for me.
1: There's 2,861 goals between the two of them.
0: Yeah.
1: Wayne scored 2,857 of them, and his brother scored four.
0: But still,
1: so,
0: he is a record holder.
1: Like, rare in you.
0: Yeah. So you, which Gretzky?
1: I'm the Brent Gretzky.
0: I just wanted to make sure you didn't think you were the Wayne Gretzky here, and prayer was the Brett. A lot of people, actually, prayer is difficult. I don't know if you know this.
1: I do.
0: First of all, is it something that you do?
1: It is.
0: Okay. I just want to make sure that I'm not talking to some kind of phony here.
1: This would be a disastrous couple hours if I was like, I should start doing
0: this. This is a great idea. I should probably start in on this.
1: Pray tell.
0: All right. So the basic theme we're going to have for the 2 hours is, what do people get wrong about prayer? And well, I've got some apologetics questions. You know, people always want to know things like, or not always, but sometimes we get the question like, why should I even pray? God already knows everything. Like, you crazy Christians are so dumb or something. And we'll get to those more, controverted questions. But also, I think when it comes to prayer, there are just many, many, many heartfelt, sincere questions. So I will just start with the, what do people get wrong about prayer? If I just come to you and say, Joe Heschmeyer, tell me some things people get wrong about prayer, what comes to mind?
1: There are two things that immediately come to mind. These are both autobiographical. These are things that I got wrong about prayer for a long time, and things which, in speaking to people about prayer, I find that these come up quite a bit. So the first one is the idea that you have to really be in the driver's seat in prayer, and you have to really fill it up with activity.
0: Oh.
1: And this is a normal kind of impulse at first, but it's the idea that, okay, if I go and I'm spending an hour at church, maybe in adoration, maybe before the tabernacle, maybe I'm just spending some time at my house, I need to make sure that from front to back, I fill up every moment of that time with some kind of activity. And so I need to be praying the rosary. I need to be, doing this spiritual reading. I need to have like an agenda for what I'm going to do the whole time that I'm there. And that is not how good prayer works. You know, if you were having a friend over to your house, or if you were going to visit the king or something like this, some great personage, and your idea was, okay, I'm going to fill up the entire time and I'm not going to do any listening. I'm not going to let them get a word in edgewise. That would be a, you would not be a good friend. You would not be a good subject of the king.
0: That's a great
1: because
0: point.
1: You're not actually taking a posture of listening. You're not actually taking this posture of attentiveness. So that's the first error. I think it's very common. Because when you're not doing that, it can feel like you're not doing anything. Because you're spending time in prayer, maybe focused on a particular scripture passage, or maybe just the idea of Jesus, some moment from the Gospels, maybe a particular thing you have in mind, or maybe you're just sitting there in the presence of God. And this idea that you can just spend time with him and that this also constitutes prayer is really revolutionary for people. I think part of this is a broad human problem we have today in the West, that we are human doers rather than human beings. We don't just exist. We feel like our worth is in our activity. So
0: right.
1: We're constantly doing rather than being. But there's also this specific dimension with prayer. So I'm reminded here of a story that St. John Vianney would tell, where there was, I believe it was a farmer in his parish who would spend hours a day in prayer. And finally he asked a man, what do you do all day? And the man said, I look at him and he looks at me. And that

0: we pray. Like, if we learn how to do that, we will grow tremendously in prayer. To that end, I'd actually like to recommend a book that Pope Leo has recommended called The Practice of the Presence of God by Brother Lawrence of the Resurrection. And it's all about that, learning to just be in the presence of God, no matter where you are. Because even if you're not in front of the tabernacle, even if you're not at Mass, even if you're not in some holy place, God is already looking at you. And so you can look at him in the interior kind of eyes of your soul and allow yourself to be seen by him, and or really to recognize that you're already being seen by him. And that that posture of kind of receptive presence is really the key. You know, if you imagine, like, if you're dating someone, there are times you wanted to spend time with them, or you're married to somebody. They, you know, at first, there's times you wanted to spend time with
1: at
0: them.
1: At first?
0: Just watch it.
1: What?
0: I'm not saying it's not true after that, but.
1: Holy smokes. Somebody call Anna.
0: No, she'll back that up.
1: Yeah.
0: No.
1: She probably agrees with that more than you do. Yeah, okay.
0: Yeah.
1: All right, so.
0: There's a time where you want to just, you want to be with the person. And so you can have that kind of nervous energy of like, I want to make sure that they're entertained or that they're satisfied. So when I do stuff, but it's like at a certain point, we have to learn to stop being Martha and start to learn to be your sister Mary, to just sit at the feet of Jesus and to not feel the need to fill it with activity.
1: Okay. So here's the thing though, because it seems to me the immediate follow up is, but I don't feel anything when I do that. Like if I sing praise songs, if I'm praying the rosary, there's something that I know is passing between me and God. Otherwise, I'm just kind of sitting there. Like, what are you even talking? Like, I honestly think for a lot of people, it's like, what are you even talking about? Listen to him. Like, what is Joe Heschmeyer on about now?
0: Yeah, this is part of, I think this deeper problem of our posture where we don't want to be receptive. And we're looking for something almost transactional out of it. You know, because it can be easy to pray when you have something you're trying to get from God. When you're saying like, okay, I really want God to give me this request. So now I'll spend time in prayer because I want something from him.
1: Yeah, right. Yeah.
0: And this is actually, I think, the second thing people get wrong about prayer is that it's easy to pray when you have a particular kind of agenda. And so our prayer can become just getting God to greenlight the stuff that we want or to give us the stuff that we want. And I certainly prayed like this for a long time, unaware that this wasn't a very mature prayer, that I would just say like, Lord, please open these doors for me. And he often would. And so I just took it as like, okay, that must be God's will for my life. But that's not good discernment. And it's also not a good way to grow in intimacy with God. So it's true. Sometimes you're going to have moments where you don't have the emotional high. You don't get the butterflies. You don't get the incredible consolation. And the truth is it doesn't matter. If you want to be a good parent or a good spouse, there are going to be times where you make space for the other person. And maybe you listen to a very poorly told story about what they did at school that day. And, you know, you're just thinking this story could have been a third this length. And many of these details are completely irrelevant. Doesn't matter, right? Maybe you're not like, hey, you know, you listen to the whole story and you're like, well, I don't know. I think the Marvel universe was better than this. Hey, who cares? You know, like, of course. That's not why you're doing it. You know, you're not there right. Just for like the emotional high you get from being in relationship with your kids or your spouse or when a friend wants to unburden their soul with you. That a lot of what it is to live the Christian life is learning how to give people your undivided attention with a spirit of patience and a spirit of charity. And that precisely in doing that, even if you don't notice it at the time, that is the sort of thing that is transformative, not just for them, but it will also make you better. Well, similarly, in relation with God, maybe it isn't like thrilling and fun every time, but the more you build up those muscles, the more you will be utterly transformed by this. Can I actually give another recommendation here? This is a short, it's a 12-page PDF, and it really depends on the page size.
1: That is exactly my book size. So yes,
0: exactly.
1: Please. Are there pictures?
0: Not in this version, okay. But I'm sure someone could come up with something. Well, and you're going to like it because it mentions St. Joan of Arc.
1: Oh, okay, good.
0: Simone, it's Bay, I think it's actually how it's pronounced in Alsatian, but it's W-E-I-L, has an essay called Reflections on the Right Use of School Studies with a View to the Love of God. Now, that is a terrible title. It is actually much better than the title would suggest. Oh, you know what? I don't think I'm right about that. I'm not sure if Joan of Arc is mentioned in that one. She mentions her elsewhere. But anyway, the thing that she's drawing together is study and prayer and kind of relational charity, if you want to call it that. And she makes the argument that the quality of the attention that we show to God counts for much in the quality of the prayer. That if we give God our undivided attention, that is the key to prayer. And she says warmth of heart cannot make up for it. So there are going to be times where prayer is very easy because, you know, you've got something you really want to tell them about, or you're just having a lot of spiritual constellations, and so you just find it super easy to remain in that place of prayer. And then there are going to be other times where you have 1,000 distractions. Maybe you're anxious about something. Maybe you're in a room that's too hot, or you didn't get enough rest, or you're being pestered constantly by other people making demands on your time. And you know, God has called me to spend this time with him in prayer. And so you power through during that. Or maybe you just have a lot of distractions going on. In those moments, the more we can give ourselves over in this high quality attention, the better the prayer is. This is, in a real way, the measure of the worth of prayer. And this is what you'll find repeatedly in spiritual authors, that the prayer that is easy and fun may not actually be the prayer that you need as much as the prayer where you continue to give yourself back to God in these moments of distraction. That even if you find yourself surrounded by 1,000 distractions, if you've turned yourself back to God 1,001 times, that might count more than the prayer where you just had the perfect image of, you know, this moment in the Gospels, and you just stayed with it for an hour, and it was beautiful. It was like watching The Chosen, and it was great and recreational. That's maybe not the kind of prayer that God most wants for you. Joe, so I mentioned, go ahead.
1: No, you go. I was going to interrupt you. I apologize. Go ahead.
0: No. Okay. Well, I was just going to say, the same thing is true in study, she argues, that sticking with a thing and learning how to study is often the thing you need more than just picking up something and being naturally good at it. So I was very bad at studying. When I was in law school, I had to learn to study because I'd been able to kind of coast throughout grade school, high school, and even college. It was often things I enjoyed reading, so I didn't have to really practice any kind of discipline around studying. I didn't have to, you know, I retained the information pretty easily, or it was things that I already knew about. And so I didn't have to learn the faculty to study. And so then I got into an actual difficult subject. It was hard because I had to learn how to do this thing for the first time. Well, similarly, she suggests that St. John Vianney is this great confessor because he has learned how to study and be attentive, and that this allows him to be attentive to the voice of God in prayer and allows him to be attentive to the person in the confessional, because frequently both God and the person that we're encountering don't just give us everything we want right away in the way that we want it. So we have to persevere. We have to be attentive. We have to listen. And that if you've never learned to do this, that you're actually at a great disadvantage. And so she suggests that it's actually really a gift, even to have something that's a little bit over your head that you struggle with, where you're forced to just be diligent, to persevere, and to be attentive in this way, which I think is a beautiful insight that it's okay if you don't feel like you got anything out of it. You might be building up muscles that will help you tremendously, both in your relationship with God and in your relationship with other people.
1: Joe, what you're saying is really striking me, and we have to take a break, so I have to stop paying attention to you for a minute. But it seems to me that the primary problem of the modern mind is attention. This is the primary problem that we have.
0: And what were you saying?
1: That is so dumb. Why do I try talking with you?
0: In all seriousness, you're absolutely right. The absolute poverty of attention that we have.
1: Don't try to go back to me after you've hurt me like that. So listen, I'll tell you what, on the other side, I've got a million questions for you about prayer, but I want to spend a little more time on this because it really feels to me like you've hit something. I think this might be your next book, Joe. Here's the funny thing, too. Edgar brought his son Emiliano into the studio. So while we were having that conversation, no one in the booth was paying any attention to us. Like, not even, they have no idea what we just talked about. All right. So we'll get to the problem of attention in prayer, and maybe prayer as the cure for our modern ills, when we continue, with what people get wrong about prayer with Joe Heschmeyer on Catholic Answers Live.
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0: Welcome back. Catholic Answers Live. Joe Heschmeyer, our guest. What people get wrong about prayer, our topic. And the top two seemed to me, Joe, if I were to summarize how you approach this from the beginning, the first is maybe people do too much. They try to fill it all up. And two is related to it, but not the exact same thing, is people don't attend to God. They don't pay attention to God.
1: Yes.
0: As a matter of fact, I think there's something about paying attention to how well you're doing in prayer. Like, am I doing this right? Since we're talking about prayer, I'm going to describe to you my morning prayer right now.
1: Okay.
0: Because I am committed to, I don't check my phone until after I have finished my morning prayer. So I spend the entire morning prayer saying my prayers and going, I wonder what's on my phone. I got to get to my phone. I'm the worst prayer. I feel like I'm not attentive because I've made this rule, basically, which I actually think is a good rule. I think I have settled on a good rule of morning prayer. God comes first. That's basically the theory of it. But then I'm so bad at it that I realize so I got through the prayers. I don't think I paid any attention to God during that. I was just like, can't wait to get through this and find out what's going on out there in the world. Like, and nothing's ever going on that's like, I mean, you know, sometimes you wake up in the morning, there's some big news, but mostly it's just like the same thing again. So I wonder if almost the idea of being attentive to prayer, and how am I doing with it, is a way of not being, or is a hampers my ability to actually be attentive to God.
1: Yeah, I think that's true. You can start to focus too much on how's it going. And this is, I mean, that's kind of a universal problem, isn't it? There's all sorts of things that get that way. You can have a relationship that you sabotage because the whole time you're thinking about how the relationship is going. You know, you're starting to obsess about the relationship and you end up making it more complicated than it needs to be.
0: Does he really like me? Does God really like me?
1: Exactly.
0: I wonder if God, right. He hasn't texted. Exactly. I'm that way with God. Yes. That's exactly how I am. Yeah.
1: I'm this way with dancing. Like, I am terribly unrhythmic as a dancer, but I start to get in my head to think about how the dancing is going.
0: Oh, yeah.
1: Which, you can't imagine anything that takes you more out of just being there in the moment than kind of overanalyzing the situation.
0: This is like prayer. I'm glad you used the analogy because people say, and by people I mean women, just let go and let yourself dance. You know, don't think of any. No, that's not going to happen. That's never, that's literally never going to happen. I know how ridiculous I look.
1: Exactly.
0: This is excruciating. I want it to be over. You do you, but don't tell me to let go. But then but if you use that as the analogy for prayer, then there is a point at which stop obsessing on, am I getting the steps right? But I don't know that I'm there.
1: So I think both you and the women that you're responding to are right.
0: That I'm referring to is my wife. Okay. Like,
1: yeah, fair enough.
0: Like the women is one lady who won't stop bugging me about dancing. Yeah. Okay. Go ahead.
1: Of course this is true. Like you should get out of your own head. You should get out of your own way and you should allow yourself just to experience the thing rather than thinking about experiencing the thing. And so the more you're overanalyzing how the prayer is going, the more you're thinking about your own activity rather than allowing yourself to just be in relation with God. I've had this happen in conversation with people where they're telling me something that's maybe it's heavy or it's emotionally important. And I start thinking like, okay, I want to make sure I'm paying good attention to them. I realize I'm just having this internal dialogue about being attentive.
0: Right.
1: Rather than actually being attentive. Like, what is going on here? So it's easy to say get out of your head on it. It's very difficult to actually do it. So I'd just say, barring getting out of your head, be patient with it and recognize that this is a sign of your own weakness. And here's the beautiful thing. One of the things that we learn in prayer is that God is God and that we are not. And so every time our foolishness and our stupidity gets in the way, where we trip over our own feet as we try to pray, we can turn that to God as a little offering of our recognition that he is who is and we aren't. And that can be this really helpful thing for becoming the kind of creatures we're meant to be, ones who are small and who are aware of our smallness and for that reason can be used for great things. Like that is what God wants to do with us. And the more that we can get out of our own way on that, the better it'll go. And part of getting out of our own way may be just realizing how often we get in the way, how often we overanalyze and overstrategize and try to control things we can't control, and just seeing how futile it is so that we can have the kind of faith and the courage to say, okay, God, you do this because I keep trying to do it and I'm trying not to try and I need you to just take control.
0: So if the heart of prayer, if Simone, you said they, I've always,
1: it's like a VB kind of, it's a German W, but it's Alsatian. I mean, it's not the point.
0: You and I are not.
1: It's like they or they.
0: Her piece, the essence of the piece, I guess, from what you said, I'm gathering, is that the heart of the whole thing is attention. That the point of this whole thing is attention. But if when we begin in the life of prayer, we don't know what or who we're paying attention to. I don't know where this attention is supposed to settle. Nothing much seems to be happening. So what exactly am I attending to? It would suggest that what you're saying is I can get better at prayer. It's not just a spontaneous thing. That this is like any other skill almost. You're almost telling me it's a skill.
1: Yeah, so, and we'll probably talk about this more maybe after, I know there's a break coming up. So I want to tee up a subject that is probably going to take a little longer to unpack. But when the Catechism talks about prayer, it talks about three types of prayer. And the basic thing to know now is that at the starting level, you are doing more. You are more in the driver's seat. You're doing the kind of things you're capable of doing as you get kind of acquainted with this. And this isn't of itself bad. You can learn how to meditate in prayer. And there's a lot of activity, but as you ascend in prayer, as you go deeper or go upwards in prayer, whichever way you want to describe that, you come to take more of a receptive posture in prayer, where you're listening to the still, quiet voice of God. You're allowing yourself to be free of all of the distractions. Sometimes that is just literally getting physically away from the distractions. Other times, it's creating that sense of interior peace because maybe the storms aren't out there. Maybe the storms are inside. And trying to find the cave to go and listen to the still small voice of God away from the storm, away from, you know, the roaring wind and all of the chaos that may be around and within you, to allow that place to be with God. And yeah, maybe he doesn't speak to you right away, but still creating that space for him is incredibly important, and you will be so much better off for it. Because you mentioned Simone Bay, she talks about this in terms of the attention that's necessary to pray well, and that we want to build up that faculty of attention so that we can be right there for whatever God wants to tell us. We're not tuned out. We're not unable to listen to what he has for us.
0: Joe Heschmeyer, our guest, What People Get Wrong About Prayer, our topic today. Right back with more after this on Catholic Answers Live.
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0: Welcome back. Catholic Answers Live. Talking with Joe Heschmeyer. Joe is a shameless papist. You can find out at Shameless Popery what's on his mind every week. And thousands and thousands and thousands of people do. And one of the fun things here is that people call and tell us how much it has meant to them. So I think you will enjoy Shameless Popery. You can check it out wherever you get your podcasts. Or you can go to Joe's YouTube channel and check it out there. You can also become a sponsor or a patron at Patreon and support the work that Joe does. Really reaching many, many people. One of the exciting things I find about when I hear people telling me about how much Shameless Popery has meant to them is it's often young people. And I think all of us, my age, all of us in these generations that have seen a kind of loss, a terrible loss of even basic engagement with Christianity, basic understanding of Christianity. I love to see young people become engaged and feel invited to the person of Jesus and to his church. You can find all that Shameless Popery. Do check it out. You teased, Joe, before we went to the break. I don't know if you meant to tease it, but it felt like a tease. So I'm going to ask you about the three types of prayer. You said,
1: yeah.
0: If I look in the catechism, it's going to tell me there's three types of prayer. Well, I should probably know those if I'm going to ask you what people get wrong about prayer. What are the three types of prayer?
1: They are in this order: vocal prayer, meditative prayer, and contemplative prayer. And you'll find different authors who sometimes divide those up slightly differently, or there can be different ways of sort of thinking about how we, you know, where we draw those lines, or ways where maybe it's not divided up into three types. But here's the basic things you should know. This is how the Catechism does it. I think it's fantastic. The first way most of us learn to pray is vocal prayer. And when the disciples ask Jesus how to pray in Luke 11 and in Matthew 6, he gives them a vocal prayer. He gives them the Our Father. So the fact that it is the most basic form of prayer is not a knock against it. The Catechism is very clear in paragraph 2704 that because it's external and it's so thoroughly human, vocal prayer is the form of prayer most readily accessible to groups. So if you've got a group of people together and you want to pray together, you're probably going to be doing vocal prayer together. So it allows you to pray as a family or as a church or as a group. So vocal prayer is really important. But we can think of it kind of in those contexts. But the Catechism is very clear. 2704 continues. Even interior prayer, however, cannot neglect vocal prayer. Prayer is internalized to the extent that we become aware of him to whom we speak. Thus, vocal prayer becomes an initial form of contemplative prayer. So the height of prayer, the Catechism is very clear, is contemplative prayer, where we contemplate God. We are with him, and we recognize that we're with him and that he is with us. But talking to him is precisely one of the ways we can grow in that awareness. And so it's the sort of thing that is an important starter for prayer, both as beginning to pray in your life, but often even if you are, you know, going to do a holy hour or going to spend some time in prayer, frequently some kind of vocal prayer where you acknowledge God explicitly, saying words out loud or saying words internally to God, that's how it kind of begins. So that's the first kind of prayer. It's maybe the most self-explanatory. The second is meditation. And meditative prayer can be confusing. I think because many of us hear the word meditation, we're imagining something very Eastern, like yoga or something. But meditation is using the mind to engage in the kind of contemplation of God. So here, it's not about using your mouth, not about, you know, using your speech, but it is about allowing the mind to go to God. So there's still, you're still in the driver's seat, but you're a little less in the driver's seat because frequently in this step of prayer, something else is helping us along the way. So in prayer 2705, when it switches to the second type of prayer, meditation, it says we're often helped here by books. So it talks about scripture, particularly the gospel, as well as holy icons, liturgical texts of the day, the writings of the church fathers or spiritual fathers, works of spirituality. Then it also says the great book of creation and that of history, the page on which the today of God is written. That maybe the thing that you're contemplating is not, here's the, you know, writings from the church father for today, in, you know, if you're doing office of readings or something. Maybe he's just looking out over the creation that God has given us and pondering the majesty that is God. Now, as kind of a spoiler for those listening, this is a pre-recorded episode. And I mentioned that because last night was a lunar eclipse and it was this great time to go out in perfect weather at like 11 at night and just take in the night sky and this incredible, you know, celestial phenomenon and to just ponder the goodness of God. And that is this perennial human activity. That's what meditation is properly oriented towards. So that's the second level of prayer. Are you with me so far, Si?
0: Yeah, that feels pretty good though. Like I as you were saying it, I was like, how is this not the third level of prayer? Like this is, you know, like I think most people would be like, yeah, if I can get there, I'd be great.
1: Yeah. And for many of us, that is great, frankly. Where we're no longer just giving God the laundry list of demands that we have or the laundry list of requests that we have, but we're actually stopping to meditate on what he's done. And this is actually a little tricky in English because meditate on and contemplate on are such close synonyms that the difference between meditative prayer and contemplative prayer, can be very confusing. It's actually more confusing because when the catechism goes to talk about contemplative prayer, a quote, St. Teresa, who describes contemplative prayer, but oratio mental is the term that she used, which is like...
0: mental prayer.
1: Yeah. It's like, that sounds like meditation.
0: Yeah.
1: So what is this? Well, she says oratio mental is, in my opinion, nothing else than a close sharing between friends. It means taking time frequently to be alone with him who we know loves us. Contemplative prayer, the Catechism goes on in 2709, says it seeks him whom my soul loves. It is Jesus and in him the Father. We seek him because to desire him is always the beginning of love. So in this inner prayer, we can still meditate, but our attention is fixed on the Lord himself. So rather than just thinking about the good gifts that God has given us, we're able to see through the gifts to the giver of the gifts. So imagine, again, like a romantic relationship. It's your anniversary and your wife or your husband gives you some incredible gift. Now the first step of that is going to be like, wow, this was a tremendously thought. This is exactly what I wanted. This was exactly what I needed. But then you should be saying, wow, this person knows me so well. And wow, they love me so tremendously. And then you should go to just like the contemplation and appreciation of them. That you're not stuck at that stage of just like, cool, this person gave me good stuff.
0: Mm-hmm.
1: But no, the appreciation of the other as the other, rather than just what they can do for you, but who they actually are in themselves. That is that step that so often we fall short of. And when we fall short of that, we can subtly use other people as its rather than thous, to use Martin Buber's distinction, that we treat them as almost objects that we can extract some good out of. Even if we're appreciative, even if we're thankful for the thing that they're doing, we're still thinking of them as these, you know, sources from which we can get good things and maybe fail to think about, oh wow, there's this entire inner life to this person. There's so much going on. What a blessing they are. Well, the same is true in our relationship with God. That when we look at all of the things that he's already given us, when we look at all of the ways he's already spoken to us, we can delight in those things, and we are right to delight in those things. But we need to go further and not settle for just the gifts, but to get to the giver of the gifts and then be with him and just appreciate him and spend that time attentive to him, listening to whatever he has for us, and just basking in his presence.
0: So then I suppose people are like, well, how do I get there? And that's the... it's funny because it's like, how do I get to the part where prayer is not all about me? Like, well, the question is all about you. Like,
1: right. So, how can I produce this good?
0: Yeah. How,
1: but okay. It's a good thing to want.
0: it's best not to treat the other person as a thing who you just use. Okay. How can I get that? Okay.
1: Well, can God give me that? Demand God
0: give me that, God. Like,
1: but honestly, that's actually how you do it. Ironic as that is, as funny as that is, you have to go through the lower forms of prayer. I mean, he can give you the supernatural grace where you're just able to contemplate naturally, supernaturally. But that's not most of us. The disciples have to say, teach us how to pray. And you have to actually beg those things of God. And then you beg them from God. And then hopefully you start to appreciate, like, wow, God is actually giving me some spiritual growth here. And that is itself a gift that I can meditate on and be appreciative for. This is kind of the happy inverse. You know, we talked before the break about tripping over your own feet because you start to see your own inadequacies. But as you grow in prayer, you can become aware of all of the gifts that God is giving you and the ways that he's drawing you into a deeper life of prayer. Now, there's one other step here that is very helpful. I'm getting this from St. Francis de Sales in his Introduction to the Devout Life. He brackets off a prayer that you're required to do. So if you're a priest, you're required to do the Liturgy of the Hours. But for everyone else, he says when you're doing vocal prayer or you're doing meditative prayer, if you find yourself invited into contemplation, stop what you're doing and go there. So maybe you have this resolution where you're like, okay, I'm going to pray the rosary every day, or I'm going to, you know, do 15 minutes of spiritual reading every day, or whatever it is. Those are all great. But if in the process of doing that, you feel that tug to just sit with the thing and spend time with it, don't worry about whether you check all the boxes off of your list, because something even better is happening here.
0: Really?
1: Yeah.
0: And that's Francis de Sales. He's considered the great, at least in the last 1,000 years, the great teacher of the spiritual life.
1: He is. He's a tremendous spiritual director, and he's so incredibly practical. And so, yeah, he's very clear about this. This isn't some like liberal, you know, hey, do whatever you want. No, this is an actual invitation. I mean, again, put it in a human relation context. You've got plans for the perfect date. And then you're going to take your wife out and she just says, I just want to spend time with you. You could be like, well, sorry, honey, I've got reservations. Get in the car. we're going to go watch a movie. We're going to shut up next to each other for 2 hours. No, you, if you're wise, you're going to say, okay,
0: wow,
1: scrap the reservation, scrap the movie tickets. Something more important has come up. And that's how you do it.
0: I got to tell you though, that brings me to a question I've got that I was going to ask you later, but I'm going to get to it when we come back from the break, because it does seem to me that there is a way, because the theme of the show is what people get wrong about prayer.
1: Yeah.
0: It seems to me that people get to a certain point of meditation and go, I don't need the church anymore. I don't need the rosary anymore. I find God in nature, or I find God walking along the beach. Do you see what I'm saying? So
1: this is a kind of contemplative supremacy, if you want to put it that way.
0: Yeah, yeah.
1: That treats these other forms of God-given prayer as hurdles or barriers rather than as integral parts of the spiritual life.
0: Well, let's talk about that when we come back. Maybe is that a mistake? Is it a mistake, to treat the, what we might call the more introductory or lower forms of prayer as obsolete and just let go of all that religion and move into something better? We'll ask Joe about that right after this.
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7: Who was the first Catholic in your family? 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
1: Welcome back to Catholic Answers Live. Joe Heschmeyer, our guest. What people get wrong about prayer. I'm very glad we decided to do this with you, Joe. I'm learning a great deal about prayer and also reviewing a great deal about prayer. I think both of those are important because you can go, oh yeah, I had forgotten that the church encourages that or that so it's both to review it and to learn new stuff is very, very helpful. You took the last segment to take us through the three types of prayer, vocal prayer, mm-hmm. meditative prayer, and contemplative prayer. And now you see, as a good modern person, I think I'm going to make progress and it's all about progress. And so I'll leave behind vocal prayer and maybe even meditative prayer, but I think a lot of people would be happy just to stay at meditative prayer. So I want to, is it a mistake? The person who says, oh, look, I guess I know that you're going to say yes, but I'm going to ask the question anyways. Is it a mistake, the person who says, look, I don't need to go into a church. I don't need to go to Mass. I get everything I need. I sit on the beach on Sunday morning. I watch the sunrise over the waves, and I feel the presence of God. I'm grateful to God for all the gifts. So, in other words, leaving behind the vocal prayer, the kind of rote, and I don't mean that as a negative thing, but you know, there is an actual rite of the Mass. So it is rote. So the idea that I don't need all that. I'm in the higher levels now, Joe. I don't need that stuff. What's the mistake there?
2: There's really two mistakes that I want to separately draw out. One is not giving pride of place to vocal prayer, or not giving it, I guess I should say, the place that it deserves. It's not at the top, but it is a very important part of your spiritual diet. The other is, in some ways even more serious, cutting out the life of the church and the liturgical life, because the Eucharistic liturgy actually is the source and summit of the Christian faith, including Christian prayer. This is the highest form of prayer, and it involves all of these things. Like a well prayed Mass has elements of vocal prayer, elements of meditation where you're listening to the readings, elements of contemplation where you are just being there. You know, think especially after you've received communion and you're simply being there with our Lord in this incredible intimate moment where there doesn't need to be noise. There doesn't need to be even something for you to meditate on. You can simply contemplate Him who you've received. And so this is one of the reasons why there's often a greater need for silence liturgically, by the way, because we want all three of those elements to be present there. So let's, as I said, let's treat these two errors in kind of a distinct way. The first is, why do we need vocal prayer? Well, 2701 in the Catechism describes it as an essential element of the Christian life. And it makes clear that Jesus teaches vocal prayer to the disciples, but also that Jesus himself prays with vocal prayer. Think about the Garden of Gethsemane, where he is vocally making requests to the Father in the garden. He's not just meditating on the Psalms. He's asking for things. And so a lot of the way that prayer is described is precisely teaching us to ask for good things. Because in that act of asking, we come to experience God as Father in this deep way. And even if you have this tremendously vibrant relationship with the Father, you don't stop treating Him as Father. You don't stop asking Him for good gifts because you should want good gifts. So on the one hand, the person who says that, who's just like, well, I can just have contemplative prayer anywhere. Why do I need to go to church? Or why do I need vocal prayer? Any of those things. They might be tapping into something real, which is maybe they are really skilled in prayer, or maybe they've been given tremendous graces in prayer. But as the Catechism points out, we are called to pray always. St. Paul says that. But in this is paragraph 2697. We cannot pray at all times if we do not pray at specific times, consciously willing it. That if your idea is just, well, I'm going to just experience God wherever I experience Him today,

0: It's good to be attentive to the presence of God wherever you experience him. But if you're going to actually grow with that, it's important that you also say, but I'm going to set aside this time for prayer to God. And within that, it's often very helpful to have vocal prayer as part of that. And the Catechism is very clear that this responds to a requirement of our human nature, but also a divine requirement. And the reason it says that is we're body and soul. And so we need to be able to express and translate our feelings, to be able to give God all of ourselves. We have to know what is going on within us and then give that to God. And so part of the way that we worship God is giving him all of ourselves. If we're not conscious of what's going on within ourselves, we stop short of being able to do that. And so vocal prayer, we highlight the needs that we have in our own life and we take them to God, is one of the ways that we give him all of ourselves. So it's actually this very important part of how we worship God and of how we pray. Now, I want to talk about the Eucharistic part, but I wanted to kind of kick it back to you first, Si, and see, I don't know, does that make sense? What would you say to that?
1: It makes a kind of practical sense to me, especially that I guess the hyper individualism that we live in is a temptation, really. And I guess what I mean by a practical sense, I have felt like being part of the Catholic Answers community has kept me on the straight and narrow many times when I could have wandered into being angry about something in the church or being self-satisfied or self-right. You know, but there's people here. But being part of my parish community has kept me anchored to reality in a way as well. So do you see what I'm saying? That I identify with it practically as important not to let go of the church, I guess.
0: And the person who finds that their perceived growth in prayer is taking them away from the church and taking them away from their neighbor, that is actually a red flag that they're doing prayer wrong.
1: Right. That makes sense to me. Yeah.
0: That the true growth towards God is also a growth towards neighbor. Now, it's growth towards neighbor in a particular way. It doesn't mean you're like obsessed with the crowd. Maybe there are people you actually have to kind of cut out of your life because they're really unhealthy for your spiritual growth. I'm not saying that. But if you find that you are just no longer drawn to your neighbor, or even more importantly, no longer drawn towards worshiping with the church in the Eucharist, that's a red flag. Something has gone terribly awry. And again, the Catechism has sound counsel on this. This is 2698. The tradition of the church proposes to the faithful certain rhythms of praying intended to nourish continual prayer. Some are daily, such as morning and evening prayer, grace before and after meals, the liturgy of the hours. Sundays centered on the Eucharist are kept holy primarily by prayer. The cycle of the liturgical year and its great feasts are also basic rhythms of the Christian's life of prayer. So if you find yourself out of that rhythm, this isn't like a huge thing, but something is missing. Like, I don't want to, you know, make people alarmed that like, oh no, things are actually going really well for me and it happens to be Lent. I'm not saying that. Yeah. But there is a way in which we are called to pray, not simply individually, but together. And, you know, as I said before, one of the reasons that vocal prayer is a gift is because it allows us to pray in common. And that how we pray and how we live are closely wrapped up together. So this spiritual battle of prayer, and it is a spiritual battle, 2725 talks about that explicitly, it's not always easy to pray. Mm-hmm. And so other people might need your prayers along with them, and you might need their prayers. Maybe you need them more than you realize. I think one of the dangers we have in prayer, we were talking about dangers in prayer before, is imagining we're a little further along than we really are. And one of the things that can kind of check that, you know, because I'll have people who are, you know, their prayer life is really dry and they think they're going through the dark night of the soul. And in reality, they just are staying up till 2 playing Call of Duty or whatever kids play these days. And they're just exhausted and they're distracted. And so, yes, of course their prayer life is dry, but it's not because they've got these great heights of sanctity. It's because it's a much more basic kind of struggle. In the same way that, you know, you might have two students who are bored in class, One, because the material is way beneath them, and one, because the material is way above them. But those might be the same symptom, but for opposite reasons.
1: Well, similarly. What a great insight. Yeah, with prayer, you know, then. Like, have you achieved such great heights, that's why you're not connecting with the mass, for example? Or are you, still in a kind of spiritual depth where you don't get your own dependence on others, particularly God?
0: Right, because the saints were tremendously nourished by the Mass. They were by vocal prayer and meditative prayer as well as contemplative prayer. And so if your spiritual life looks radically different than that, I think the two possibilities are either there's a new kind of saint we've never heard of before, or you've taken a different path.
1: Yeah. Not only am I a saint, I'm a whole new kind of saint. No one's ever seen anything like me. If you start thinking that way, I can guarantee you are in spiritual trouble. And I think that the solution might be prayer. Joe Heschmeyer is our guest. I've got a million more questions. I do want to say, though, in the second hour, Joe, I'm going to ask you some more basic questions that are more apologetic about prayer. We'll go whichever direction you want, but I do think, like, some of the things, for example, one of that I think I alluded to it, but I never asked you the question that Christians get from non-Christians, or that religious people, probably Hindus get this from non-Hindus, is why pray if God already knows everything? How about this one? Why pray to a God who you can't change? I mean, you Christians a good Hindu philosopher will teach the same thing. God's not changeable. So, if God's impassible and unchangeable and eternally the same, what do you think your prayer is accomplishing? So I'm going to get.
0: And if you did change God's will, why would that be a good thing?
1: Yeah, so right.
0: Yeah, yeah, those are great questions.
1: That's a really good point. Why would conforming God's will to my will be an improvement in the universe in any way? So I want to get to some of the justification questions about prayer. I feel like we've done something else this first hour. Joe Heschmeyer is our guest. It's Catholic Answers Live. We'll take a very quick break and get to some of that about prayer after this.

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5: In the name of the Father, and of the Son, and of the Holy Spirit. Amen. Oh my God, I love you above all things, with my whole heart and soul, because you are all good and worthy of all love. I love my family and the home you created. I love my siblings, friends, and neighbors. I love my neighbor as myself for love of you. I forgive all who have hurt me and ask for forgiveness of all whom I have hurt. Amen. Our Father, who art in heaven, hallowed be thy name. Thy kingdom come, thy will be done, on earth as it is in heaven. Give us this day our daily bread, and forgive us our trespasses, as we forgive those who trespass against us, and lead us not into temptation, but deliver us from evil. Amen. Mother Mary, please watch over me and bring me closer to your Son, Jesus, every day. Remember, O most gracious Virgin Mary, that never was it known that anyone who fled to thy protection, implored thy help, or sought thy intercession, was left unaided. Inspired by this confidence, I fly unto thee, O Virgin of Virgins, my Mother. To thee do I come, before thee I stand, sinful and sorrowful. O Mother of the Word incarnate, despise not my petitions, but in thy mercy hear and answer me. Amen. To all you blessed angels and saints of God, pray for me. To my guardian angel, O angel of God, my guardian dear, to whom God's love commits me here, ever this day be at my side, to light and guard, to rule and guide. Amen. Saint Michael, please come and protect me as I sleep. Bring down your mighty sword and shield from heaven and stand guard over me this night and scare all the bad dreams away. Help me by your gracious protection to serve God more and more faithfully every day. Saint Michael the Archangel, defend us in battle. Be our defense against the wickedness and snares of the devil. May God rebuke him, we humbly pray. And do thou, O Prince of the heavenly hosts, by the power of God, cast into hell Satan and all the evil spirits who prowl about the world seeking the ruin of souls. Amen. Glory be to the Father, and to the Son, and to the Holy Spirit, as it was in the beginning, is now, and ever shall be, world without end. Amen. Parents, make the sign of the cross on your child's forehead and pray. May God bless you and keep you. In the name of the Father, and of the Son, and of the Holy Spirit. Amen. Good night, little ones.
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0: Welcome back. Catholic Answers Live. Joe Heschmeyer, our guest. You hear us give away his books all the time because a lot of times people ask us questions about the Pope. So he wrote a book about the Pope. Another thing people ask us about is the early church. So he wrote a book about the early church. And then one year, the whole entire American church had a Eucharistic year with a big Eucharistic. So he's like, all right, I'll write a book about the Eucharist. So the basics of Catholic life are covered in Joe's three Catholic Answers books, the Pope, the early church, and the Eucharist. You can get the whole story on the, but those are all available, of course, at shop.catholic.com. Welcome back, Fancy Joe Heschmeyer.
1: Thanks. It's good to be back.
0: How do you like that I call you Fancy Joe now? Is this
1: very
0: a good...
1: funny?
0: Okay.
1: I kind of hope people are not watching and don't have any context for why.
0: But. Yeah, yeah, right. That's weird that he calls that man Fancy Joe.
1: Yeah, exactly.
0: All right, look, we're talking about prayer, what people get wrong about prayer. And I think one of the things people get wrong about prayer is assuming that it's just philosophically a dumb thing. That is just right. And I'm not talking about most Christians or most religious people, but maybe a skeptic would say to us, as a matter of fact, we have lots of skeptics who call up and say to us, why do you pray if God already knows your prayers? What's the point of prayer? Why doesn't he just give you what you want if he already knows? And the corollary to that is sometimes more sophisticated question, which is, look, you Christians already teach that God doesn't change, that God is eternal and impassible. So what do you think your prayer is doing? If God can't change, that your prayer can't do anything to it. Can't get him to do anything. So can you just help me with the philosophical justifications for prayer?
1: Yeah. So this was an objection that George Carlin, who is, you know, no great fan of Catholicism, or of religion more broadly.
0: Or of rationality.
1: Used to make, you know. Fair. He argued it was arrogant because God's got this perfect divine plan. So how arrogant of us to come along and tell him what we think that we want or that we need. And so let's make sense of that. And this is, by the way, some version of this question of how does our prayer interact with the divine will has tripped up even really great Christians. You know, C.S. Lewis on this, it's not his best work. I think he struggles with this a little bit.
0: Okay.
1: And I believe it was Stephen Brock who has an essay called Causality in Mental Prayer, or Causality in Petitionary Prayer is the name of it, where he gives kind of this sophisticated theological answer. But here, I'll just get into the real basics. First, it is not arrogance to pray. It's not, we don't pray because we think we know better than God what we need, but we pray partly because God tells us to pray. And so there's a beautiful passage in Matthew 6 where Jesus tells us not to pray like the pagans who think they're going to be heard on account of their many words, but instead to recognize first that our Father knows what we want before we ask him. And then he tells us to ask him anyway. He gives us the Our Father. So it's this almost paradoxical moment because, like, well, if he already knows, what's going on with me telling him? In other words, We're already given the first bit of information that prayer is not the way that God learns about our needs and not the way that God learns about our wants. Prayer is instead a place where we openly express the needs and wants he already knows that we have. And I always compare things to, you know, human relationships. I think it can be very helpful. If you know that your kids have done something wrong, or you know that your spouse has something they really want to talk about, you could just tell them, like, I know you've got this on your mind, or I know you did that thing, or whatever else. But it's often better for them to actually put words to it, to express the things going on in their heart, to express the things that they're happy about or sad about or ashamed of or proud of or whatever. You bring all of those things to the table. Because relationally, it's really important. And so part of what's happening in prayer is we're giving all of ourselves, including our desires, to God. So when we say, here's what I would like, but not my will, but yours be done, which is this model of prayer Jesus gives us in the Garden of Gethsemane, this is about giving all of ourselves, including those parts maybe we don't love, to God. We're not putting a false face on and pretending to be better than we really are. We're acknowledging, like, hey, I find this really hard, and if there's a way that you could make this easier for me, I'd love it. But I also know that you know what you're doing more than I do. That's not arrogance, right? Like, that is humility. But notice that in that, humble prayer is not simply, hey, do whatever you're going to do, God. That it's not just the your will be done, but it's also expressing the things that we know that we need or the things that we think that we need. So if you think about the structure of the Our Father, it's all petitions. Hallowed be thy name. Thy kingdom come. Thy will be done on earth as it is in heaven. Give us this day our daily bread. And, you know, it, like yeah. every time, just on and on and down the line, we're saying, hey, God, this is what we want. This is what we need. And this is what we're told to do. And that's, again, that's not arrogance. So how does it interact with the divine plan? Well, there's a few things. One, the misconception we can have of God's plan is that it is static in the sense that everything is going to happen regardless of prayer. And that is actually not the biblical model that we're given in prayer. We're told that the prayers of a righteous man are efficacious. They're effective. Like, things actually change because of prayer. And so the question then, the kind of deep question is this. How can that be? How can it be that God has a plan for the entire world, the entire universe, and my life, and that something different happens whether or not I pray? I mean, does that objection to that question make sense?
0: Yes.
1: You see the strength and the difficulty of it?
0: Right. Very difficult.
1: I want you to think about a parenting example. If you eat your food, you can have dessert. If you don't eat your food, you cannot have dessert. There's a clear, the Father has expressed his will, right?
0: Yeah.
1: The will is.
0: My kids used to say, but I'm really only hungry for dessert.
1: Yes.
0: I used to love that.
1: My son tried to use allergies. Like, I think I'm allergic to things that aren't ice cream.
0: Yeah. He might be right.
1: Yeah. Can't take any risks. It's a reverse dairy allergy. Everything that's not dairy.
0: Yeah, right.
1: But in that, you can imagine, okay, well, there'd be a way of thwarting the Father's will. If you just had dessert, even though you didn't have the food, that would thwart the Father's will. But okay, that's not going to happen. God's will is not going to be thwarted. But notice there's still an interactivity. You can still change the outcome based on your own actions. You can either eat dinner and then get dessert, or you cannot eat dinner and not get dessert. Well, this is how we can understand how prayer is efficacious, that it is the will of God that only people who pray receive certain benefits. And so we want to be in the group of people who pray and receive those benefits from prayer, whatever those benefits are, because God incentivizes prayer so that we'll do it. He knows it's a battle for us. He knows that we are weak and that we'll look for any number of reasons to trust in ourselves rather than to turn to prayer. And so he gives us things we cannot get on our own through prayer so that he can build up those kind of spiritual muscles. And that isn't going to happen every time. The mere fact you pray for a thing doesn't mean you're going to get it. But regularly he does give nice bonuses and introductory offers, if you want to put it that way, where he incentivizes prayer in this real way. And there are people whose prayers are tremendously powerful. And chances are, if you've spent any great amount of time in the Christian world, as a Christian or not, you've encountered some people who it just seems like when they pray for a thing, it just happens. What's going on there? Well, part of that is a special gift God is giving them uniquely. But part of the reason for that is to show all of us the goodness of prayer and the need to pray. So just like the kid who eats dinner and then gets dessert hasn't overcome the Father's will, but is living out the Father's will, so too the child of God who prays and then gets the delightful gifts God wants to give, they're not thwarting the divine plan. That's not arrogant. They're humbly living out the divine plan and doing the will of the Father, because God has been perfectly clear that he wants us to pray. He wants us to pray in a certain way, to be like sons, to be like persistent widows, to be like little children, like all of these examples that he gives us, to just pray fervently, to tell him what we want, what we need, and then to continue to go to him as Father, knowing that we're not going to ask a good gift from him and get a bad one.
0: Is that, I mean, that seems to me that this maybe is an underappreciated part of the revelation of God in Jesus Christ, that Jesus reveals God to us as loving Father. I wonder how many Christians have truly internalized the revelation of God as loving Father. Really means you've got nothing to worry about. Like, like the most powerful, the all powerful, loves you and is a father to you is a tremendous revelation.
1: This should be the relief to a great deal of the anxiety we can feel. Because you can have this kind of overwhelming Catholic guilt at times, and that can turn into people who want to try to earn the love of God.
0: Yeah.
1: And that's completely the wrong way around. You cannot do anything to earn the love of God. You don't deserve the love of God. And yet he gives it to you anyway. He loves you when you're your most unlovable. But precisely in that, he transforms you into someone who is more lovable. He transforms you into someone who is more delightful. He transforms you into someone who is more worthy of being loved. Not because you've earned it, but completely the other way around. And I believe it was actually some focus missionaries that I heard. I don't know where they got it from, but I thought this was a great example they gave. They imagine a family where you've got this family, and in the family, the kids have certain chores. So maybe, you know, the son has to go mow the lawn or something like this. And then they imagine, okay, there's a neighbor kid, and the neighbor kid imagines that if he just does all the chores, then he can earn being a son. Well, we would say, of course, that's completely wrong.
0: Right, right, yeah.
1: You don't become a son because you do the chores. You do the chores because you're a son. And so all of these things that we do, whether it is praying in a certain way, whether it's good works, all of that, those things flow from this right relationship of being sons and daughters of the Father and knowing in this family there are some chores. And it's true, like if you don't do the chores, if you are rebellious enough, if you disrupt the life of the family enough, worst case scenario is you could get kicked out of the family. I mean, you have the example of the prodigal son. You have plenty of biblical evidence of that. And you can even imagine real life family situations where somebody was a threat to the family structure in some way, and they had to kind of cut off relationship with them. Those are kind of the extremes, but the basic reason you do the thing you're told to do is not because you think you're going to get disinherited. It's not because you think you're going to be cut off from relationship. It's just because you're a son or daughter. And that's where a healthy Christian life is lived out of just that place of recognition of who we are in relation to God and who he is in relation to us. And then living that life of gratitude, knowing that we have an all-powerful Father who loves us.
0: Joe Heschmeyer, our guest, What People Get Wrong About Prayer is our topic. When I come back, I'm going to ask you about people who worry about praying wrong, about offending God with their prayer, saying the wrong thing, maybe expressing anger, worrying that if they ask for things, like why should I bother God with my little stuff? Am I just being selfish when I ask for things? Should I pray for the Chargers to beat the Chiefs, or is that weird? Like, does God want that kind of prayer? All that. People who worry that they might be doing it wrong. We'll get to that right after this on Catholic Answers Live.
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5: We should pray because prayer is conversation with God, and conversation is the only way to build a relationship. We need that relationship with God. We should pray and talk with God about what's on our hearts, what's on our minds, what's active in our lives, the joys we have. We should share all of these with God. Prayer is conversation, and conversation is the only way to build a relationship with God. It's the most important relationship. All of our other relationships depend on this one.
0: Welcome back. Catholic Answers Live. Joe Heschmeyer, our guest. We're talking prayer. I'm really enjoying the conversation, Joe. I'm grateful for you for doing it with us. Basically asking what people get wrong about prayer. And people worry, Joe, and I think I worry sometimes. Like, did I say the wrong thing to God? Or is there, could I offend God with my prayer? Just how angry can you get with God? Just how selfish can you be in your prayer? And I mean selfish, like a lot of people, it's almost like an affliction of humility sometimes. I don't know how you would say it, but they're like, my problems are so small. I don't want to bother God with them. You know, like, people have real problems. Why would I bother God with, you know, whatever little thing is bothering me? So I'll throw the question out as a general question. I've given you the context for it.
1: Yeah, no, it makes sense.
0: But can you pray wrong? Can you do this wrong?
1: This is kind of the Ahaz problem, that problem of false humility. If you remember in Isaiah 7, Isaiah says on behalf of God, ask a sign of the Lord your God. Let it be deep as Sheol or high as heaven. So, you know, go big in your prayer. And what does Ahaz say? He says, I will not ask. I will not put the Lord to the test. And the great irony is he is putting the Lord to the test. Like, he is refusing to do what God has told him to do. And God replies, hear then, O house of David, is it too little for you to weary men that you weary my God also? Or I guess, sorry, Isaiah says that you know, like, you are, this is not what humility looks like. This is, unhelpful. You know, if you say like, hey, I want to give you a good gift, or I want to, you know, go to dinner with you on your birthday. Where do you want to go? And they say, oh, don't worry about me. I don't want anything. Don't take me anywhere. There's a certain point where you're like, okay, but you know I'm going to. So it would actually be way less obnoxious if you just gave me a direct answer as to what you would like. Right. I'm not just talking about my wife here. No, this is a general point about prayer. No, this is, you know, we can have this desire of not wanting to burden people, not wanting to burden God. And the biblical answer to that is, you're being much more of a burden, so to speak, by just refusing to do what God has invited you to do, which is just go and pray big. And precisely in that, you get to see the goodness of God. So that's the first thing I would say, is don't be afraid that you are going to ask God for more than he is willing to give you. God is not going to be outdone in generosity. He wants better things for you than you want for yourself. And so you're not going to find a time where, you know, I wanted this really good thing, but God didn't want it as much as I do. Now, it may be that you want what you believe is the best thing here, and that God has a better idea of what the best thing is. That might be the case. But it's not going to be the case that your desires are above God's desires, and so you have to lower them to meet God in prayer. No, you have to raise your desires to meet God in prayer. You have to pray as high as the heavens and as deep as Sheol in terms of being able to encounter just how big God's plans are for you. I mean, remember the answer that Isaiah ends up giving to Ahaz is that there's going to be a virgin who will bear a child and will name him Emmanuel. But it's like, okay, you want to know how big God's desires are? Jesus. That's how big the desires are. Literally infinite. And so the God who gives us that, everything else is peanuts in comparison, right? Like, everything else is just tiny compared to that. So your prayer is too small. It's not too big. What about that second part? What if the prayer is just wrong? It's not that it's the size of the prayer. It's that you're praying for the wrong thing.
0: Yeah.
1: Here, I'm reminded of Matthew 6, when Jesus gives us his great discourse on prayer. He says in verse 11, what father among you, if his son asks for a fish, will give him a serpent, or if he asks for an egg, will give him a scorpion? If you then, who are evil, know how to give good gifts to your children, how much more will the heavenly Father give the Holy Spirit to those who ask him? So here, I mean, Jesus is already giving us the parenting analogy. You know, I love using parenting analogies. Well, now imagine, you know, I've got two young boys, and I could realistically anticipate them asking for a scorpion. Maybe you have to say, well, actually, no, you're going to get an egg.
0: Yeah.
1: So what happens if we pray for scorpions? Well, we're not going to have to worry that God is going to give us bad things in response to our prayers. So you would have to believe God was pretty wicked. You know, if my 5-year-old wants a real drill of his own, and we might hold off a little bit before letting him have a drill, you know, an actual like electric drill. He's got a toy drill. He's got like real hammers and nails. But our refusal to give him a drill at, you know, 3 or 4 wasn't rooted in not loving him enough. It was recognizing that his idea for what would make him happy and our understanding of where his real happiness is going to lie might not match up, because he's just anticipating drills would be a lot of fun to play with. And
0: right.
1: We're thinking, well, the ER, it often takes a long time before you get to see anybody and et cetera. Might not feel good. So we're having a fuller image of this. So obviously don't pray for something that is evil of itself. In we're told those prayers won't be answered. If you pray for something wicked, that is, you're not praying to God. But you might pray for what you think is good, and it's still not the best thing. Sorry, go ahead.
0: I want to get to the person, though, who frankly is upset with God, maybe sick of God, tired of God's demands, never gets what they want from God, or suffered a real hurt, and God wasn't there for them in their estimation. You know, I don't want to short shrift the fact that the relationship with God can be annoying to us sometimes. And people are like, I don't want to talk to God or God doesn't want to hear from me right now. He does not want, he doesn't want to hear this. So what do you say to that?
1: No matter what you're going through in your life, if you're telling yourself God doesn't want to hear from me right now, that is only coming from one place, the pits of hell. Because the one trying to tell you God does not care about what you're going through, he doesn't want to hear about what you're going through, he doesn't want to respond to what you're going through, is not God. God has been abundantly clear of the opposite. One of the most incredible things in the Christian just theology, think about this. We believe all of the scriptures are inspired, which means that what are called the imprecatory psalms, the psalms where the psalmist is yelling at God, God inspired him to put those words down to give us this model that even when we're mad, mad at the world, mad at our enemies, mad at God himself, take those things to him. It's for better or for worse. It's not just for better. So in the same way that, you know, a marriage where you said, I'm only going to talk to my wife if I'm feeling really good. I'm not going to talk to her about problems. Well, what's going to happen in that marriage? You're going to find yourself in real problems really quickly, because you're not willing to go talk it out when those problems arise. And so if you say, well, I'm going to wait till I feel better to talk about this, that often is not actually the right way to do it. Now, you know, a human relationship is a little different. Sometimes you got to, you know, let's talk about this in the morning.
0: Yeah.
1: But our relationship with God is not like that. We're not going to do anything that's going to upset that relationship. And so even in the midst of all the frustrations and all the pain and all of the feeling of betrayal we might have, those are precisely places to encounter God. I don't know if you've ever read C.S. Lewis's book, A Grief Observed, but he marries this woman, Joy Davidson, who already has cancer, and then she dies. And he knew she was going to die. Like it was not like this was a surprise. And yet he is heartbroken, and he feels abandoned and betrayed by God. And this is this incredibly important moment, I would suggest, in C.S. Lewis's own spiritual growth, that he was really brilliant, but seems to have been cut off from his own emotions at times. He'd had a really kind of traumatic childhood. He was, you know, physically abused in boarding school and like all sorts of terrible stuff. So he seems to have had some barriers up. And one of the ways God breaks through his barriers is just allowing him to grieve in this really angry way, which leads to this incredible vulnerability, which leads to him coming out a stronger Christian than he was in the very beginning. I mean, here's a guy who wrote Mere Christianity, who's going through this, like, God, if you're even up there, kind of moment of just angst and desperation. And it's really jarring to read. When it was originally released, it was released anonymously, or pseudonymously, because I think he thought it would be too much for people if they realized it was him. And as he's going through this grief, somebody actually gave him his own book and said, oh, I think you'll take a lot of comfort in this book.
0: I didn't know that. That's funny.
1: I wouldn't even tell the person. Yeah. But it became this incredibly helpful guide for, like, what does it look like to wrestle with God when things are rough? Well, the church is Israel. It is the Israel of God. Sometimes called the New Israel. And how does Israel get his name? The original Israel is Jacob. Jacob is renamed Israel because he wrestles with God. So you don't wrestle with God when everything is going swimmingly. You wrestle with God when things aren't. And so there is this place for and need for really wrestling with God and seeing his goodness even when things are really tremendously difficult.
0: Joe Heschmeyer, our guest, we're talking prayer. You know, Joe, I've got this book, The Eucharist is Really Jesus. I think you'd enjoy it. I'm going to send you a copy of this, of this very
1: perfect
0: fine book. All right, right back with more questions for Joe on prayer on Catholic Answers Live.
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0: Welcome back. Catholic Answers Live. Joe Heschmeyer, our guest. We're working through what people get wrong about prayer. And I've really enjoyed the conversation so far, but I want to ask you about potential dangers in praying. Is there such a thing as praying too much? And is it possible that maybe I might over-spiritualize my problems and take everything to prayer when maybe I should mow the lawn rather than pray for God to... to make the grass grow slower. And do you see what I'm saying?
1: I do. And yes, there are ways. So I guess I want to nuance it a little bit.
0: Okay.
1: And say in one way, it's not that you're going to pray too much. It's that you're going to pray to the exclusion of other things that you're meant to be doing, which means you're praying in the wrong way. So when the Israelites are fleeing Egypt and they get to the Red Sea, they decide to just be still and pray. And God says, move forward. Like, don't just stand by the Red Sea while the Red Sea is open and stay there and pray while you get overrun by the Egyptians. Pray while you're going through. And so often, we can use prayer as an excuse to not move forward. There's two ways this happens that I see regularly. One of them is with discernment, and this is completely understandable. You want to discern what God wants you to do before you commit to doing something you're not sure is the will of God. That's perfectly normal. It's a good impulse. But there is an extreme where you want a kind of scientific certainty before you take the next step, and God will not give that to you. And so you can sit there and wait and wait and wait, but that waiting is still a choice, even if you're choosing not to choose. I think Rush says that in one of their songs, that, you know, even choosing not to choose is a choice. And so the person who says vocationally, I'm not going to date until I'm 100% sure this is a person God's calling me to marry, or I'm not going to go to seminary until I'm 100% sure I'm called to be a priest, or whatever it is, those are choices. And you don't know that those are the right choices. So if you have sufficient light to see the next step that you think God might be calling you to it, you should actually move forward. And it's precisely in that way that if you are remaining in that place of prayer while you're moving, remember, we pray and move together. It's not one or the other. Then you can start to see if, okay, God is blessing this. I need to keep going in this direction, or I'm getting some clear signs from God that this was a mistake. This was a wrong direction. And a mistake doesn't mean a sin. The example I like to give here is GPS. You know, you're in a parking lot in a strange city. You don't know your way around. It's nighttime. You can't get your bearings. You're trying to figure out how to get to your hotel or wherever it is you're going. So you punch in the directions and it says to go down Elm Street. You're like, I don't know which of these streets is Elm Street. And so I'm not sure, you know, am I taking a left or right out of the parking lot? The whole thing can feel completely moved around. And here I am, just a little dot, and I don't know where I am in relation to all these streets. What are you doing that? You could just sit there and keep waiting and hoping that the map is going to make it clear to you. But that's not the right way, right? What are you supposed to do there instead? Move forward. You drive forward, and then if you've chosen the right way, it'll be really clear. And if you've chosen the wrong way, the GPS will correct, and you'll see which way you're supposed to go. So that's the first thing. Like, don't sit on your hands perpetually. There is a time where you are called to wait before acting, but it is possible to overdo it where God has given you sufficient reasons and you need to actually go forward. That part makes sense?
0: Yes. Yeah.
1: Okay. The other way this can become a problem is when it is already clear what you're meant to do and prayer becomes a kind of escape. So there was a priest that shared a real life story. I'm going to try to keep the details sufficiently vague here because I'm not going to mention the diocese or anything, but just so I don't, you know, share anybody's problems on the air. There was a husband and wife where the husband had become disabled in some way and he needed a lot of care and a lot of attention. And the wife was spending a tremendous amount of time in adoration. And the priest had to say to her, you cannot use adoration as an excuse to avoid caring for your husband.
0: Wow.
1: And
0: yeah.
1: The way you need to serve God right now is to go take care of him. That's the other way we can, you know, prayer can become a sort of escape because prayer is often easier than the things that we might be actually called to do. You know, if I'm praying morning prayer out on, you know, the back porch and it's a beautiful day and then the kids wake up and they need breakfast, I'll tell you which of those two things is more fun. Frequently it's the prayer. And so it may be that God is actually calling me to make more of a sacrifice by pausing the prayer to go take care of these immediate needs that need taking care of. And the saints talk about this. You know, if the beggar comes to the door of the church while you're in church, it's okay to serve Christ in the beggar rather than simply adoring Christ in the Eucharist. You can still take that spirit of prayer with you, but it is very much that idea of praying in motion, if you want to put it that way. The third and final way that I see that there can be a problem with an excess of prayer, and again, we want to be very careful. You pray always, but there's a kind of excess of prayer where you're praying in the wrong way that we want to watch out for. And that is when you're praying about something that you know is not the will of God. So when you know God has made it clear in your life, this is not for you. And this is especially true if it's something where it's just like, this is a moral evil. You're like, Lord, I'd really like this girl to return my call. And it's like, well, you're married. No.
0: So you know. No. Yeah. Okay. Right.
1: And like there's no need for discernment. And in fact, saying that you're going to keep discerning when God has already made his will known to you, that's not piety. That's not humility. There you're just refusing to take God's answer as the final answer. you're wanting your will, not his, to be done. So that's a red flag, that prayer has to be oriented towards, here all of the needs and the desires of my heart, I place them before the Lord, and I always have that spirit of not my will, but yours be done. So that my whole will is given to him, but my will is not the one in the driver's seat, that his will is the one in the driver's seat.
0: What I don't really want to ask this question because I think I know the answer, but what about fasting? We often hear prayer and fasting go together. So yeah. I can't do a whole show on prayer and not ask you about fasting. Is it really necessary? I think you know what answer I'm looking for, but go ahead.
1: Don't worry about it. Just you do you. Everybody just do whatever. No, this is obviously not the biblical answer. I know it's the answer we all want. I mean, I would love to hear. Just do whatever. But the first clue is in Matthew 6. The church holds up prayer, fasting, and almsgiving. We talk about this a lot during the season of Lent, but this is year round. We're called to these. These are these basic three spiritual tools. And, they are given to us as necessities. And we see that in the grammar of Matthew 6. Jesus doesn't say, if you pray, if you fast, if you give alms. He says, when you pray, when you fast, when you give alms. Even when he tells us about the hypocrites who pray, fast, and give alms in the wrong way, his answer is, well, look at those Pharisees. Don't be like them. Don't pray, don't fast, don't give alms. No, no. He's quite clear. You still have to do those things, but just do them better. Do them in the right Christian way. So learn to pray better, but that's not an excuse not to pray. Learn to fast better. It's not an excuse not to fast. I don't know if you want to go this direction, Si. We can talk about the deeper spiritual reasons why fasting is given to us, because we see fasting as this really important thing. You know, for example, in Mark 9:29, when the apostles are unable to drive out a demon, they ask Jesus why they weren't able to drive it out. And he says, this kind cannot be driven out by anything but prayer and fasting. And then in Acts 14, when they had appointed elders for them in every church with prayer and fasting, they committed them to the Lord in whom they believed. That there is this sense of really taking everything to prayer, but if you want a super, the fast lane is the fasting lane. You know, like you fast to supercharge your prayer. And Paul and Barnabas show us that. Jesus tells us that. And this is why it's given to us as a necessity. But yeah, do you want us to go deeper into the kind of the three spiritual traps that lead to this?
0: I was kind of hoping to move on from fasting really quickly, but okay. Yes. Yours be done, Joe. Go ahead. Tell me that.
1: I'm not quite ready for that. So there are three types of sin. You know, there's different ways of categorizing sin. One of the ways that the Bible categorizes sin is this threefold category given to us in 1 John 2. Where John tells us that there's the lust of the flesh. This is exactly what you're imagining. You have a bodily desire, but it is in an unhealthy kind of excessive way. You know, desiring food, drink, sex, all those things, those are good. But when you desire them too much, it can lead to gluttony, to drunkenness, to lust, etc. So that is the catch-all there is lust of the flesh. The second thing he tells us is there's what he calls lust of the eyes. This is covetousness. But it's a kind of covetousness where the difference between lust of the flesh and lust of the eyes is you don't need advertising to want to eat or to drink or to procreate. Those are normal, natural desires. But there's a kind of what's called an elicited desire, a desire that is stirred up within you that comes from outside, that you see a new car, you see a new phone, you want, you know, the latest and greatest stuff. That is lust of the eyes, where this lust enters your body, this desire, this coveting enters your body through what you see, not just something coming from your normal biological desires, from your flesh. So that's the second category, lust of the eyes. The third category is pride of life. Here, you're not oriented towards just like, you know, bodily desires or stuff. You're driven by a desire for honor, for immaterial goods. You want honor, you want glory, you want to be better than those around you, whatever it is. It is a disordered desire for spiritual, meaning immaterial kind of things. Not spiritual like heavenly, but spiritual just like things that you can't see. You know, you don't see honor. You don't see glory. But those are real things that we can have a disordered desire for. So every sin in your life, if you were to say, why did I do that thing that I did? what was the disordered desire that led me in a bad direction? It's either going to be a bodily desire or kind of materialistic desire or this kind of worldly ambition sort of desire. It's one of those things. And once you see that, then hopefully you start to see how prayer, fasting, and almsgiving are the remedy for those three things. So if you have a desire with spending too much money on yourself and wanting the latest and greatest stuff, which of the three spiritual tools that Jesus gives us is the one that corresponds to that?
0: Is it fasting, Joe?
1: It's not. It's almsgiving.
0: Okay.
1: Because you're giving away.
0: I just was scared that it was going to, all of this was going to be fasting.
1: No, don't worry. These three are going to correspond to three. You're
0: right.
1: I have the
0: temptation to spend on myself. I spend that on someone else. Okay. I gotcha.
1: And you can even, like, some people just like to spend money. They like the act of spending money. You can use that for the glory of God rather than for your own creature comforts. And this helps you to draw away from lust of the eyes. Or if your struggle is pride of life, you want to be the center of the universe. The solution to that is, which of the three do you think?
0: I just don't want it to be fasting, Joe.
1: Don't worry. Still not fasting.
0: Okay.
1: It's prayer.
0: Okay.
1: You're going to get the next one. I know you're
0: going to
1: get the next
0: one.
1: I'm
0: going to the break before we get to fasting, Joe.
1: Pride of life. If you're worried about wanting to be the center of the universe,
0: you pray because
1: you realize you're not the center, that God is.
0: Right.
1: And so prayer helps to undo the excess that you have in wanting to be the center of everything. In pride, you're looking down on other people. In prayer, you're looking up to God. So it reorients your whole person from looking down to looking up. But that still leaves this other one, lust of the flesh.
0: We'll get to that right after the break.
1: Yeah. Perfect. Lust of the flesh. Let's hear from the advertisers and lust of the eyes.
0: Yeah, right.
1: With lust of the flesh, when you get out into the heart of it, the person trapped in lust, if they're, you know, lustful in the normal sense we use that word, or a drunkard, or a glutton, what is their problem? Their problem is that they haven't learned how to say no to their body.
0: Ah, yes. Right.
1: Because everybody has those impulses at the bodily level, but you have to know which ones to say yes to and which ones to say no to. And the person who does a bad job of saying no, they're not well prepared.

0: not prayer. It's one of the things that accompanies prayer. So, all right. So we can move on from fasting. We'll take a quick break. We'll be right back with more. I'll do it, Joe. I'll do it. I don't want to. I'm resistant, but all right. Right back with more on what people get wrong about prayer on Catholic Answers Live.
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0: Welcome back. Catholic Answers Live. I don't want to get through talking to you about prayer, Joe, without talking about manifesting. This is the new way of talking about it. I don't know why. I honestly don't know why anyone would put it out into the universe when you could ask God. Like, the universe is a created thing. God is the creator. But yet, people are always putting stuff out into the universe. I feel like going, they're just one step beyond the universe. You probably even have a better chance. But,
1: yes.
0: So I want to ask you, if while we're talking about prayer, about why don't I just manifest things or put them out into the universe, or what was the thing that they had years ago? Oprah was on Into the Secret, you know, where I would just So what's the relationship between that stuff and prayer? And I'm going to give you a warning. After you tell me that, I'm going to get into what I think is the Christian version of that, which is name it and claim it, prosperity gospel. So you can do it all at once if you want.
1: They really are a very similar kind of impulse of, I want this thing, so I'm just going to tell God, or I'm going to tell the universe. And there is no sense of sonship. There's no sense of being a son or daughter of God in the proper sense that, like, maybe God has a different plan for me, and I need to actually learn how to just be open to that plan. So, yeah, as you say, first of all, the universe is not sentient. The universe is a created thing. It has sentient beings within it. It is not itself self-aware. And so telling the universe what you want is like telling your car what you want, but without like the smart GPS or anything. Like, it just is.
0: Which is weird. Nowadays, you can tell your car what you want, Joe.
1: That
0: bad analogy there.
1: I realized how terrible it was.
0: Yeah.
1: Tell your screwdriver. I don't think smart screwdrivers have been invented yet.
0: Right.
1: Or, like, you know, like telling your desk. Like, oh, I'd really like it if I was more productive. Great. Okay. Well, I'm glad you got that off your chest, but that didn't do anything. Now, I mean, the reality is psychologically, sometimes saying something out loud can make us feel better or can give us the courage to do the thing we have to do. We're talking through a problem can actually help. And so sometimes people feel a real psychological benefit from manifesting, but it's not because their woohoo is based on anything real, but just because psychologically, sometimes when you're like, I shouldn't let my boyfriend walk all over me, it's like, oh, now that you've said it, it's like, oh yeah.
0: Yeah, right. Right. Yeah. So you put yourself in the position, by manifesting like that, you know, like.
1: And ironically, prayer does all of that.
0: Oh yeah.
1: If you pray, one of the things that happens in prayer is you have to reckon with the state of your own heart. But the difference is when you actually pray, you're doing it in union with a loving and all powerful God who wants your good more than you want your good.

0: Like, look, you're the kind of person who falls for The Secret. You listen to Oprah Winfrey. You're clearly not the captain of this ship. Like, you don't want to be in charge of this. So let God be in control here.
1: Oh, my Lord.
2: Okay, Joe. All right. I'm enjoying your... It did come across a little harsh. You listen to Oprah Winfrey. You're not the captain of this ship. But okay, Joe, go ahead.
0: The other thing is we have an idea for what we want our life to be like, which is often driven by our own weakness and isn't really driven by a desire for our own greatness. You know, Benedict XVI had this beautiful line where he said, you were not made for comfort, you were made for greatness. We can easily fall into it, but yeah, comfort actually sounds better than greatness right now. Like, it actually sounds better to just get the easy thing than the thing worth fighting for. And so that's one of the reasons, again, one of the reasons you have like almsgiving coupled with prayer is so that we don't fall as much into that. One of the reasons that fasting is connected with prayer is so that we can not be dominated by that spirit of comfort and weakness. That even when we're weak, we can turn to God, whether it's easy or hard. One of the things that I think should be terrifying, that I don't hear people talk about enough, is in Psalm 17, when David wishes material prosperity on his enemies as a curse. He says, "Arise, O Lord, confront them, overthrow them. Deliver my life from the wicked by thy sword, from men by thy hand, O Lord, from men whose portion in life is of the world. May their belly be filled with what you have stored up for them. May their children have more than enough. May they leave something over to their babes." That you want these worldly things? I hope you get them. And the point there is, they're not actually going to make you happy. And so the person who's driven by the prosperity gospel, who just thinks, well, I'm going to be in relationship with God so that he can get all of my material needs and wants taken care of. Yeah, he can do that. He wants something better for you than that. He wants you to take up your cross and follow him. Because it turns out eternal glory is better than worldly glory and worldly comfort. So the example I like to give, because I know that's a hard sell for people, because we see all of the stuff here and now. And the idea of delayed gratification can be tricky for some people. I'm one of them. You know the famous marshmallow experiment?
2: Oh, you could have one now or two later?
0: You could have one marshmallow now or you can have two later.
2: Yeah, I failed.
0: If you can just wait like 3 minutes.
2: I was 35 when they did the test and I failed it.
0: Joe. I've had children fail this test in seconds. We've done this with our kids because we want to know like how well can they actually delay gratification? Because there's a whole world of psychological literature that says kids who as kids learn to delay gratification end up being much healthier, happier adults. Even apart from any specifically religious end, if you're going to get anywhere in life, you have to be able to say, like, I'm going to go to work even when I don't feel like I'm going to work because I know I'll be happier in the long run to do that. And I'm going to, you know, exercise and eat right even when it's more fun to not do those things because this will make me happier in the long run. That's the key kind of insight. And the Christian version of that is, yes, all of that, but delay the gratification not just for a few minutes or a few months, because we're looking at the whole of eternity. And so you might have to delay gratification for 80 years, and that's nothing compared to the glory that awaits you. And so the test I like to give people is to just think, and those of you listening at home, I encourage you to do this. We live in a culture that is instant gratification. If you don't get your pizza in 30 minutes, it's free. If a web page takes more than a few seconds, you've already clicked away from it. I know that. You know that. We've all experienced that. Think about the deepest desires of your heart. They don't have to be pious ones. They don't have to be, I want to go to heaven. That's wonderful. It could be, I want to be able to travel the world when I retire. It could be, I'd like to be the chair of the department I'm working in. It could be whatever it is. Think about all the desires. And the question to ask is this desire something capable of instant gratification, or do I have to actually sacrifice and work for it? Now, I don't even know what you were thinking when I said that. And I'm going to guess the desires of your heart are ones you have to sacrifice and work for. And the problem with the prosperity gospel is it's too little. The prosperity God wants for you is infinitely greater than the prosperity Joel Osteen wants for you. And so we have to sacrifice now. We have to take up our cross now because we believe in delayed gratification and believe that all of these sacrifices in the present age are going to be like nothing compared to the glory to come.
2: Joe Heschmeyer has been our guest. I'm actually glad that you mentioned Joel Osteen's name, because there are spiritual dangers in what Joel Osteen presents to people. And I think it's worth pointing that out, that is not the gospel of Jesus Christ. I don't say that about a Baptist minister. If a Baptist minister is preaching, I say, well, that's not the full gospel. But about Joel Osteen, I personally would say that is not the gospel of Jesus Christ. Be careful there.
0: Last time I checked, they had two multi-million dollar mansions. And Jesus says in Matthew 19, if you'd be perfect, go sell what you possess and give to the poor and you'll have treasure in heaven and come follow me. If you have found a way to harmonize those two things, maybe you can get through the eye of the needle. I think what Jesus is preaching and what Joel Osteen is preaching and living are simply opposites.
2: Yep. Yep. A wonderful 2 hours on prayer. I learned a great deal, Joe, and I also feel refreshed. I feel, having listened, I'll be honest with you, like, it's good to be reminded of the love of God, the fatherly, patient love of God that wants to hear from me, that wants me to be in constant, attentive conversation with Him. So I thank you very much for that, Joe.
0: Oh, my pleasure.
2: That'll do it for us. We'll see you next time, God willing, right here on Catholic Answers Live.

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4: 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We begin the 3 o'clock hour each day with the Divine Mercy Chaplet and unite our prayers with those of Catholics around the world at the Hour of Mercy. Wherever you are, please take a moment to pause and pray with us. On Monday and Thursday, right after the chaplet, tune in to Divine Mercy Kids. Nicole Swanick continues her September series, Super Smart Saints, for the back-to-school season. In this episode, we will learn about St. John Bosco and how he brought children together to learn and play. On Friday, we have our next edition of Come to Me, Encounters with the Eucharist. Listen in as Lydia Tatum speaks with Tom Sukprasset, a student at NC State who made a wonderful journey from atheism to the Catholic Church. In case you missed Knight's Armor on September the 4th, we will replay that show this Saturday. Join Keith Kosinski and his fellow knights from the NC State University Council and NC State Chaplain Father Joshua West as they tackle the topic of staying Catholic throughout college. On Sunday after the chaplet, we will air Father Mike Schmitz's homily from Sunday, August 2nd of this year, and it's followed by Bishop Robert Barron's homily for Sunday, September the 20th. That's your lineup for the 3 o'clock hour this week on Divine Mercy Radio, where faith meets everyday life. 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
7: Here's your weather update from Catholic 540 AM. Temperature 83 degrees under partly cloudy skies. The heat index 83 degrees. Humidity 44%. The wind is from the east at 6 miles per hour. The forecast for this evening, clear skies with a light wind, temps about 72. Overnight, cloud free and somewhat breezy, 63 degrees. And then tomorrow, the sky will be clear with some light wind, with a temp 88. On Friday, cloudy with thundershowers, 90 degrees. That's the weather from Catholic 540 AM, Divine Mercy Radio.
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11: of the Immaculate Conception. Tonight, we continue our novena of holy hours in preparation for the beatification of the Venerable Archbishop Sheen. Following exposition of the Most Blessed Sacrament, Father Aquinas Gilbo, OP, will give a reflection on education. Father Gilbo is a university chaplain and vice president of ministry and mission at the Catholic University of America in Washington, D.C., where Archbishop Sheen spent many years teaching. After the reflection, there will be time for prayer and music for meditation. We will then pray the prayer for canonization, followed by benediction and reposition of the Blessed Sacrament. Please kneel.